0: given a four-year extension. Also, sources have told ESPN the Giants are giving quarterback Jameis Winston a two-year extension worth $13 million. To baseball on ESPN Radio there in the sixth inning in Chicago, the White Sox with a 1-0 lead over the Twins, trying to stay 2.5 ahead of the Guardians, who defeated the Tigers 3-2. Also today, the Red Sox made it 4 in a row against the Orioles.
1: Here's the pitch. Driven high and deep into left field. Hits at the track. Hits at the wall. Gone! Eli White does it again. A 3-run homer. And the Red Sox lead it 3-1.
0: That call from WEEI 93.7 FM. Boston wins it 3-1. And the Red Sox also gained the game on the Yankees, who lost to the Padres 4-3. San Diego getting back-to-back-to-back home runs in that game. The Padres stay a half game back by the Diamondbacks for the final NL wild card spot. Arizona defeated Houston 3-2. Action at the U.S. Open. Jessica Pegula has won her first set on ESPN, trying to advance through the fourth round. Earlier today in men's action, Francis Tiafoe took out Daniil Medvedev in straight sets, two of them going to a tiebreaker. Carlos Alcaraz also advances.
2: Here's Michelle Smallman, and coming up Monday, it's finally here. 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

0: This is the Baseball Tonight podcast for Thursday and Friday, September 3rd and 4th, presented by La Quinta by Wyndham. I'm Buster Olney, working from my home in Montana. Taylor Schwenk is working back in Connecticut. And as we go forward here, we're taping this on September 3rd. I want to say happy birthday to my older sister, Hannah. Don't tell her. But I am just so impressed with her as a person. I am in awe of who she is. But again, don't tell her, because every time we're together, all we do is tease each other. The Dodgers have a Shohei problem. Shohei Ohtani was hitless on Wednesday and has not looked right physically, with issues in his left knee and right biceps. And after the Dodgers lost to the Cardinals again Wednesday night, LA manager Dave Roberts talked about what's ahead for Shohei.
1: Is that just giving him a couple days, or is an IL something that
2: could be a possibility? It won't be an IL, unless it is, but it's very unlikely. But I do think that I'm going to have a conversation, and we'll decide, you know, after I talk to him, you know, what's the extent of it.
3: That Shohei doesn't look right. How much of this is weighing him maybe needing a day and also him not wanting to take the day?
2: He definitely doesn't want to take the day. He feels that, I know, speaking for him, I know he feels that he needs to post and be in the lineup. And if he's upright, he should play. I respect that. But if he's, you know, feeling the way that visibly looks, then really not helping anyone. So that's the conversation that I'll have with him.
0: The Phillies and Diamondbacks played the final game of their series, and it was scoreless until James McCann came to the plate in the bottom of the eighth inning.
4: Top of the lineup that Bolden faced. McCann with a drive, and the Diamondbacks have the game's first run. Painter out of the game, and one pitch into the Phillies bullpen. It's 1-0 Diamondbacks.
0: At the end of the day, Arizona led the Padres by a half game in the race for the sixth and final NL playoff spot, and we've got 3.5 weeks to go. And Taylor's Orioles are poised to close out a win in Colorado. Baltimore got lucky when the bounce of a ball prompted a ground rule double, saving the tying run, maintaining the Orioles' lead in that moment, two outs in the 11th inning, but then this happened. At the end of play on Wednesday, Texas and Baltimore and Toronto were all 1.5 games behind Cleveland in the race for the third wild card in the American League. We'll find out later how Taylor is feeling about that Orioles loss and about what he sees for Baltimore ahead. Before that, however, Murderers Row, Paul Hembekides, Sarah Langs, Todd Radom. Let's get to it. Hembo is Paul Hembekides, content producer on the show Get Up and a guest here every week on the podcast. Hembo, how are you?
5: I'm doing well, buddy. Summer's over, man. Once we hit Labor Day, we're sprinting to that finish line. It's been an exciting pennant race, of course. It's only going to get more exciting. That humidity's going to clear. The air's going to cool. I'll look forward to talking some October baseball with you in no time.
0: So I'm hitting you with this cold, and I feel bad because I don't mean to make you feel bad, but did you get a chance to listen to Chipper Jones talking about Game 5, the National League Championship Series, the Eric Gregg game, in a podcast that we taped on Wednesday? That was so much fun. To have that conversation, because I'd never really had, and to get his perspective on what I think, because what happened is after that game, after the Eric Gregg game, where his strike zone was so bizarre that, and he said, you know, this is my strike zone. And I was looking back at the story I wrote for the New York Times about it. And he's asked the question in the post game press conference. Well, isn't there a rule book strike zone? Has that changed at all? He said, no. Like that game led to so much conversation in baseball, about the standardization of the strike zone.
5: I mean, there's no question about it. It is one of the most famous or infamous clips that you'll see online every time it circulates. I have to watch each and every one of those backwards K's because every time it's as fascinating to me, as the last time. But it also needs to be said, Buster, that he's far from the only umpire that would expand off the black by a ball or two or three. When you watch the Little League World Series now, those guys expand the zone the way that they used to expand the zone. You, watching old clips of Sandy Koufax and Bob Gibson and pitchers of yesteryear, you often see that same thing. It's not until recently where the standardized strike zone became standardized. Can you imagine how difficult it would be to hit against these guys with this kind of stuff today? If you were going to get a ball or two or three off the black, God forbid. I think we've done come a long way, of course, but that is one of the most legendary ump shows of all time.
0: Well, if you haven't heard it, I encourage you to. Chipper was great. And, you know, as Taylor noted when we were done, like, man, he is fired up. Like, this is 30 years ago and he's still fired up about that game. All right. Shohei Ohtani is hurting physically. Dave Roberts addressed this after the Dodgers game on Wednesday night, basically said, in so many words, we need to get him right physically, which means to me, Hembo, they got to shut him down as a pitcher. And I think this relationship has been driven by Shohei. I think in this case, the Dodgers need to go to him and say, we know you love pitching, but for what we need right now, there's no question about it. That has to be the priority, being in the lineup every day, the best you can be.
5: I think that's right, because their lineup desperately needs him to be optimized. As you well know, Buster, this is a group that, at least since the All-Star break, is largely underperforming. There's a bunch of really old hitters in the team, and those guys don't get better as they go. I mean, Freddie Freeman just hit his first homer in 2 months. We know Mookie Betts has had a slow season. Kyle Tucker still really hasn't gotten off the schneid. Their catching situation is kind of abysmal. Their center field situation right now is challenging because of the Pajes injury. Like, they have all sorts of reasons why they need to optimize their lineup. Even if Shohei Ohtani were still pitching, and even theoretically still pitching well, that should still be their priority. Now, they obviously, you wouldn't say saw this coming, but at least had some insurance for this when they traded for Tarek Skubal at the trade deadline, perhaps knowing that this day would come. But ultimately, I do think that you are exactly right. The question I have is, if Ohtani and his camp eventually decide that he's back to 100%, what input is he going to have in his usage? Because from conversations that you and I have had in the past, I mean, he certainly has his thumb on that scale, and it's well within his right. But if the Dodgers want something and he wants something else, those are the conversations that I'd really like to hear behind closed doors.
0: Yeah, and I am curious to see, and this, and I don't know which reporter asked Dave the question, but tip of the cap to that person, asked if the outfield was on the table for Shohei Ohtani. Because certainly what you could do is, if he does want to pitch, then I think probably transitioning him into an outfield spot is going to be easier by the rules as it goes along. So I'm going to be really curious to see how they handle this. But the number one thing is they have to make sure that he's right offensively. Mm. The Dodgers ranking in the bottom third in runs scored among all 30 teams since the All-Star break. Since you and I talked last, we got the announcement from Major League Baseball. The Angels are being sold to Stan Kroenke.

0: pretty Moreno, but here we are. And you're 100% right in that it is an objective good, basically regardless, not to mention the fact that he has had enormous success with a number of other organizations across sports. I mean, he just very clearly is really good at this. And, you know, the sort of conversation that I like to have, or the point that I like making when it comes to owning sports teams, is you have done so, or you've become an owner because you are wildly successful in something that has nothing to do with sports. These are non-transferable skills. In Stan's case, he's obviously been able to leverage his genius and make a lot of money and win a lot of games. In Artie Moreno's case, the very opposite occurred. And so I think the Angels are going to be viewed as a very attractive, palatable option for staff, for intelligence, for analytics types people. Because what they're going to do now is build the infrastructure. I'm not so sure that you're going to see on the player side this manifest in a positive way for another, say, 2 or 3 years. But Buster, if I'm a front office type, if I'm a manager, if I'm a coach, those are the kinds of people that you'll see them start to build infrastructurally and attract the most attractive people available in that line of work. So those are going to be things that I'm watching in the short term, and also to what extent is he going to continue to invest in payroll? Because we know that's a massive market and a potential huge opportunity for another team to re-enter the free agent fray, which they've been away from in recent years.
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0: to the Dodgers as a sleeping giant of baseball. And right. And then they came forward under Mark Walters, ownership. And this year we've sometimes used that phrase for the Seattle Mariners. Is it time to transfer the moniker sleeping giant to the Angels? Cause I think it would be absolutely appropriate for what's possible for this franchise.
1: Oh, I don't think there's any question about it. We know what a successful iteration of the Angels look like. We know the access that they have to resources, definitively. They've had almost no chance recently. When you talk to people around the game, or at least conversations that I've had, it always strikes me how differently they operate than the other 29. Obviously, every organization in ball has their own philosophies, has their own proclivities, has their own shortcomings and blind spots, and of course their own strengths. But the Angels didn't seem to do anything with a distinct advantage over or instead of anyone else. And recently, Artie Moreno's desire to win instantly has given them almost no chance, because it's nuked any opportunities that they had to build something sustainably. Not only would they draft effectively big league ready players, then they would rush them to the big leagues. Not only would they microwave trade deadlines because they want to, you know, find ways to win instantly, but they would do so at the expense of what could even happen next season. That legendary trade deadline where they decided to buy and then ended up putting those guys on waivers a month later strikes me as the most obvious example. Like, infrastructurally, they had no foundation with which to stand on. It was sandy. Now they can build a foundation made of rock. It's just going to take a while. If I'm an Angels fan, I'm not so sure it's going to happen overnight. That's for certain.
0: Yeah, there's a bit of, and look, and no one's going to feel sorry for Artie Moreno. Given his roles in baseball labor situation, you know, the fact that he has a lot of money, I would say this, I've seen this example a handful of times in my time covering baseball. In some respects, being a huge fan can work against these guys because they're convinced that, hey, you know what? I know the players. I know, like, I followed it when I was a kid. I can be a baseball guy. And that's kind of what happened with Artie. And so there's a part of you that's like, man, he really loves baseball. Like, he truly, and I've heard this from so many people but at the same time, that self-reliance that made these people billionaires, Peter Angelos, I'd say the same thing about the late Peter Angelos, owner of the Orioles, works against them when it comes to running a baseball team, because he just got involved in ways that he shouldn't have, and really complicated work of the front office there. All right, let's get to your list. Not surprisingly, it involves a Philadelphia Philly, Bryce Harper. You've been dying to talk about him and what he's been doing this year.
1: Well, I mean, back in March, Buster, you asked me what number Bryce Harper should be chasing this season, you might recall. The answer I gave you was 100 walks, which coincidentally is a number that he reached quite literally yesterday. A couple of weeks after you asked me that question, Bryce Harper effectively said he wanted to get to 140 or 150 this season. Right now he's on pace for 115, which is to say what we suspected the best version of Bryce Harper would look like. It has looked like that. And it's basically, in his case, been something of a self-fulfilling prophecy. As you know, he's in the midst right now of a 35 game on base streak, during which time he's come to the plate 158 times and made 79 outs. I'll do the math. That's a 500 on base percentage on the nose. He's not played that well over a stretch this long since his MVP winning 2021 season. I mean, this is the best version of Bryce Harper, at least as a member of the Philadelphia Phillies. Now, if you're an astute baseball fan, you likely remember or know that once Luis Arraez came over from the Giants, they begun hitting him cleanup right behind Bryce Harper. And that's effectively allowed Bryce Harper to stop chasing completely. With Arraez hitting behind Harper, the chase rate's at 24. With anybody else, that number's 35%. He's hitting right now. Bryce Harper's attacking his ABs like Anthony Rendon's hitting behind him. That's how patient he's been and willing to get on base, because he trusts Luis Arraez hitting behind him, who, since he joined the Phillies lineup and began hitting cleanup, has come to the plate with more men on base than any hitter in baseball, Buster. And it's not close. 100 men on base in 27 games. It's an astronomical number. I think it's crazy. Now, the one thing that I would say is Don Mattingly needs to look at Trey Turner, who is hitting in the two hole, and make a long, hard decision as to whether or not he still belongs there. Because right now, there just is not a redeeming quality. I would be more concerned with stacking the top of my order with my best guys and not worrying about the platoon stuff, for lack of a better term. He's not hitting lefties. He's not hitting righties. He's not hitting lately. I view it as something of a sunk cost this year. I'm sticking him in the 6th or the 7th hole for the last month of the season. See if he gets right before the postseason.
0: The other day, Jesse Rogers was on the podcast advocating for change with position players pitching. What do you think?
1: I would co-sign every single word that he said, Buster. I'll attack this from two different angles. The first from a numbers perspective, and then just from a fan perspective. Position players this year, Buster, are on pace to throw more than 2,400 pitches to 867 hitters. From a games standpoint, we are in line to see more position players throw this year than in any season since 1898.
0: Oh my God.
1: Who knows how they were charting player types back then, by the way, but that's the extent to which we are seeing position players pitch, and thus it's obviously cheapening the numbers. There is no question about that. But as a fan, what I don't like, Buster, is how it's cheapening the moments. I wrote down a few examples for you that I just can't get out of my head. And in some sense, the fact that position players were throwing to in each of these cases, I do think kind of stains or even defiles these moments. You might remember Shohei Ohtani's 50-50 game back in September of 2024. His third homer was off a 67-mile-per-hour meatball. Remember last year when Nick Kurtz hit 4 bombs and went 6 for 6 in a game? His last homer was off an outfielder. And just last week it was, Walker Jenkins of the Twins comes up, hits his first homer off of Zach McKinstry. It's off a 37-mile-per-hour Efes pitch. Buster, it's unwatchable. It's a joke. And I would be open and willing to listen on any number of different ways by which we can disincentivize this, whether it be expanding rosters, whether it be a designated pitcher for these situations, maybe a next game penalty, if you will, or even Major League Baseball mandating pitchers pitch. I'm open to all of it. But the fact of the matter is teams, once they reach a, you know, less than 1% chance win probability, are doing this as well they should. But I don't think Andrew Vaughn wants to be pitching in the 7th inning any more than I want to watch it. And so I think Major League Baseball should most definitely step in and do something about it.
0: So here's my proposal. See if you co-sign in this, that there are only three specific situations in which a position player is allowed to pitch. The bottom of the 8th inning, okay, which means that if you're a visiting team getting blown out, you have an opportunity to save some pitching. Bottom of the 8th, top of the 9th. So if you're the home team, you're getting blown out, you have a position player cover 3 outs or beyond the 12th inning. Which at that point you might run out of pitching. You don't want a guy out there throwing 70 pitches. Bottom of the 8th inning, top of the 9th inning, or beyond the 12th inning. What do you think?
1: I think that I would make it slightly more stringent in terms of your 8th and 9th inning qualifier and require there to be, we'll call sure. it a double digit score differential or something to that effect.
0: 8 runs. I think 8 runs is a good number, which they have right now.
1: Right.
0: But I'm thinking, I agree with you. I meant to say, coupling the bottom of the 8th, top of the 9th, beyond the 12th inning, and in the bottom of the 8th and top of the 9th, couple that with an 8-run difference. Because I do not want to see a team that's winning a game stick a position player out there in the bottom of the 9th inning.
1: It is a joke, and we established a few years ago that pitchers shouldn't hit. I think we should establish this year that position players shouldn't pitch.
0: All right, what do you got in the Cubs?
1: Buster, I mean, from a numbers perspective, what the Cubs are doing right now is absolutely out of this world. Couldn't believe my eyes when I looked at this set of numbers for you. I think the conventional wisdom says this is a team defined by its great defense. But I think the evidence right now, Buster, says that this is a team defined by its lineup and its ability to hit. Right now, the Cubs have the best batting line in baseball. It's a 116 WRC plus. That is the Cubs' best batting line in a season since 84. Since 1884, Buster, the Cubs right now have their best batting line in a season since the first year the National League allowed pitchers to throw overhand. That is how good this team is pitching with a hitting, of course, with a rich history. So I asked myself the question, how has this once unremarkable lineup gone from being that, one that posted an 87 WRC plus in May, to quite literally the best one in baseball and one of the best ones in the history of that franchise? So here's what I did. I isolated June, July, and August and just looked at run value by pitch type. On fastballs, they're plus 24. On off-speed pitches, they're plus 10. And on breaking balls, Buster, they're plus 51. So that's, I'd said the exact same thing. Hence my preface. I then asked myself, well, how can I put those numbers into context? So we have pitch tracking data back to 2008. So what that equates to, if you want to do everything in 3 month spans, it gives you about 2,200 3 month team spans. If you look at the last 3 months for the Cubs, their fastball performance ranks 565th. Their off-speed performance ranks 353rd. And their breaking ball performance ranks first. And so, Buster, if you take anything away from this conversation, the Cubs just polished off the best 3 month span against spin by any team in recorded history. Now, I've also broken this down into players individually for you, but just having sprung that on you, perhaps even unexpectedly, what is your initial gut reaction to hearing the fact that the Cubs are obliterating spin like no pitch, like no team we've basically ever seen?
0: That is a veteran lineup, and it's a bunch of really smart guys in that lineup, okay? And I wonder if these guys are extraordinary at picking up tips. And I would love to know a team with Alex Bregman, Dansby Swanson, Ian Happ, Suzuki, Pisa, if these guys have gotten really good, then I don't know. And it's total spec.
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10: I'm Ed Mangan. College football continues, and one game on ESPN Radio and ABC has moved to the second quarter, where 23rd-ranked Louisville leads number 9 Ole Miss 3-0. Meanwhile, at Lambeau Field, 4th-ranked Notre Dame and Wisconsin are tied at 3 there late in the first quarter. Earlier at the Apple Cup in Seattle, Washington defeated Washington State.
1: First and 10, handoff, Jaden Lamar makes a man miss, turns it upfield, and he scores! It is a Washington touchdown! Jaden Lamar, the Lake Stevens kid, with his first score as a Dog!
10: Elise Woodward with the call on Learfield as Washington wins it over Washington State 24-10. News from the NFL. Sources have told ESPN the Giants are giving quarterback Jameis Winston a 2-year extension worth $13 million. Meanwhile, the league announced Commissioner Roger Goodell has been given a 4-year extension. To baseball on ESPN Radio, they are in the bottom of the 7th in Chicago. The White Sox lead the Twins 4-1. Chicago trying to stay 2.5 up on Cleveland. The Guardians defeated the Tigers 3-2. Cleveland not only trying to catch Chicago, but the Guardians currently hold the final wild card spot in the American League by a game over Toronto. The Blue Jays lost to the Rays 6-1. Meanwhile, Shohei Ohtani will again sit out tonight's Dodger game as they close out their series with the Nationals. He continues to deal with injuries. At the U.S. Open, a women's play just a few moments ago, Jessica Pegula advanced to the quarterfinals as she picked up a straight set victory. Rita Sabalenka won earlier in straight sets. On the men's side, Francis Tiafoe took up Daniil Medvedev, also in straight sets.
19: Hey, it's Michelle Smallman, and coming up Monday from Week 1 in college football, all the U.S. Open action and everything in between. We'll react to it all during my Upon Further Review. 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

0: and see if you agree with me on this. If you are Craig Counsell, the manager of the Cubs, you are going to your local weatherman and saying, please, please, please give me forecasts of the wind coming in at 50 miles an hour in October in our home ballpark, because we're a good hitting team. The big question is about pitching, and we need Chicago to help us out with that. What do you think?
1: I don't think there's any question that right now they are playing with an extraordinary home field advantage. I ran the numbers that I just presented to you to two different industry people, and both of them responded something to the effect of, that's the Alex Bregman effect. So I think the veteran nature of the lineup and the fact that he has one of the biggest brains in ball most definitely contributes to the fact that he's obviously banging spin right now, as is PCA. But front to back, that entire lineup is performing exceptionally well against breaking balls.
0: Yeah, I would love to know what the conversation's going on, what that is behind the scenes for sure. And that's something to watch as we go forward. All right, you're going to make a Hall of Fame case for a guy who right now is a part-time player for the Yankees.
1: That's right, Buster. Paul Goldschmidt is summoning Hall of Fame first baseman. Let's rewind for just a moment and then spin it forward. He had a 10-season stretch from 13 to 22, in which he won an MVP, had two runner-ups, had a third and two sixes. Over that period of time, there was no player in the National League that received more MVP voting points than did Paul Goldschmidt. If you looked at his era-adjusted totals during those 10-year span, it was 60.4 WAR and a 927 OPS. That reminds me a lot of Jeff Bagwell, who from 1992 to 2001 had figures of 60.8 WAR with a 931 OPS, nearly carbon copies of one another. He was a seventh ballot Hall of Famer, as you recall, and his career ended sort of abruptly because of those back injuries, as you very likely remember. Buster, the present of Paul Goldschmidt is summoning a different Hall of Fame first baseman. And that Hall of Fame first baseman is Johnny Mize. And I'm going to tell you why. I'm going to tell you why, Buster. For about 10 years, you'll remember that, not remember, you know that Johnny Mize was a legendary player in the National League, one of the very best hitters, during his career with the Cardinals and with the Giants. But he is much better remembered for the fact that he was on five World Series winning teams of Casey Stengel's and was his most famous platoon player. In fact, during his Yankees career, hitting righties, he had a 906 OPS. Well, as you well know, Paul Goldschmidt is hitting the small side of the platoon, and as a Yankee, it's a 970 OPS against lefty starters. A 1046 OPS against lefty relievers. Buster, that's a 174 WRC plus across 334 plate appearances. So I have really, really enjoyed watching Paul Goldschmidt's career arc, for lack of a better term. And the way that he's sort of landing the plane here, I think is a beautiful and symmetrical way for him to polish off what I think is a Hall of Fame resume.
0: Yeah, and someone who during the course of his career is considered to be one of the best first basemen. To the point that when Pete Alonso, when the Mets were talking to him when he was a minor leaguer about what he wanted to, how he wanted to develop defensively, he said, I want to be like Paul Goldschmidt. That was his goal. And you know this too. We talked about this in the podcast. He's also known as one of the smartest base runners. And he loves all these other parts of the game in his career. So it's not just a guy who put up some big offensive numbers. It was a great, well-rounded resume. And on top of that, like, he gets an A-plus in the teammate box.
1: Yeah.
0: The fact that he, in spring training, I remember talking to him, and I talked to Aaron Boone about this and other Yankees. Like, when he signed on to the Yankees this year, he knew that in some respects, he was probably going to be taking a back seat to a guy like Ben Rice. He's going to be a mentor to some of the younger players in his team. And you know what? He loves it.
1: Yeah.
0: He loves it. And they love having him around. That is a great comparison with Johnny Mize. I hadn't thought about that, but that's absolutely perfect. All right, Hembo, thanks for doing this.
1: Later, friends.
0: Todd Radom is the chief executive of our quiz. He's a graphic artist whose work can be seen on ball fields all across America, all around the world. Or you can go to his website, toddradom.com. Todd, how you doing?
2: Buster, what's going on? It's good to see you.
0: It's good to see you, too. How's the book going?
2: Book is going well, trying to get out there, promote it, doing some signings, doing some speaking things. Fighting the good fight, and it's all good.
0: All right. Where can people find the book? Best place, do you think?
2: Wherever books are sold. I have a link on my website, toddradom.com, with links to everywhere from Amazon to bookshop.org to signed copies on my website, but it's everywhere.
0: All right. I got a few things to get to before the quiz. One, I don't know if you've noticed in my SportsCenter hits, you've been involved in all of them. I put your baseball card right at the corner of a team shot we have. That was made for us, an artist rendition of some of our Baseball Tonight group that we had. And you're right in the left hand corner of that.
2: I feel honored by Allen and Ginter card from 2024. I'm still, incredulous at the fact that I'm on an actual Topps baseball card. So I appreciate that, Buster. I am there in spirit with you.
0: I was asked on the Tony Kornheiser show the other day by Tony, not surprisingly, If all of these great home run robberies, and the other one, Colton Cowser the other day, Taylor's Orioles made an incredible catch. I mean, it was a catch of the year, I think, because the game situation, bottom of the ninth inning, Orioles leading by a run. If the ball goes over the wall, the Orioles lose, but he makes this incredible catch in Coors Field and the Orioles win. And Tony said, why are we seeing more of these type catches? Like he said, generally speaking, he said, do you notice that? And I said, well, that was actually a plan by your late great friend, Larry Lucchino. That, that was my impression from my conversation with Larry is that they built some of these low walls in part because they wanted the outfielders to have these opportunities.
2: Yeah, I think that it's fair to say, Buster, that in the 90s and early 2000s, this explosion of new ballparks, many of them featured some unusual features. Yeah, you know, fences were rolled back eventually and made higher, but the late great Towels Hill in Houston would be another example of this. Monty's Angle here in Philadelphia, Dave Montgomery advocated for more triples in the game. We love triples, and that was a part of it. But yeah, you're totally right. There's Larry Lucchino's one of his many lasting legacies.
0: Yeah, and Jenna Marie Smith, of course, a part of that as well. Someone who you just saw recently. How you feeling about your Red Sox? Because my perception is that when they lost that series in Yankee Stadium, it's like their playoff situation's pretty much, it's not in hardened cement, but it's in very, at this point, hardening cement. Yeah. That they're going to wind up being the second wild card in the American League, and they're going to wind up playing the Yankees again in the best of three wild card round, likely in Yankee Stadium.
2: Just like old times, Buster. We'll see. But the Red Sox, I kind of liken the Red Sox to this speeding vehicle, all gas, no brakes for the last couple of months. And it's been really fun and interesting. And there's like, you know, it's like a thrill ride. But all of a sudden, it seems like the wheels are kind of getting a little unstable. We're careening off the road a little bit. You're right. They're going to play in the postseason, I believe. And they're going to get healthy or healthier at the right time, it would seem. But Yankees-Red Sox, it's been a hot minute since we've had these all the feelings of back then. So I would look forward to that.
0: Yeah. And I'd say this too about the Red Sox, like Craig Breslin, let's say the Red Sox were to, you know, win some playoff series or even the World Series. And then you got the champagne celebration and you got folks like myself going up to these guys with microphones. And inevitably, it always seems to be someone gets to the mic and said, no one believed in us. No one believed in us. Craig Breslin, if he says that, tip of the cap. I'd be like, you're 100% right. I had no thought at the end of June they were going to be in it. On the other hand, and Taylor, you can chime in here, I don't want to hear that from any member of the Orioles front office. I don't want to hear it from a member of the Toronto front office. No one believed in us. Yes, including you guys. You sold at the trade deadline. Taylor?
3: Yeah, no, I still have no belief. I don't know that you'll find a Blue Jays fan that has a lot of belief either. So I'm with you there. Bleah.
0: Yeah. Yeah, you co-sign that, Todd. They're not allowed to say no one believed in us if they have success in October.
2: Yeah, no question. And listen, as far as the Blue Jays are concerned, house money. They came so close last year within a whisker and a little bit of a hangover. And I suspect they'll be back next year. Orioles, it's anybody's guess. A little bit of a different situation, Taylor.
0: Yeah. All right. Let's do the quiz.
2: All right, guys, here we go. Hank Aaron, the great Hank Aaron, is the major league career leader for total bases with 6,856. Who is number two on the all-time list? Is it A, Albert Pujols? Is it B, Barry Bonds? Is it C, Willie Mays? Or is it D, Stan Musial? Hank Aaron, number one, total bases, all-time. Who's number two, Pujols, Bonds, Mays, or Musial?
0: That is a great question. And I have an instinct and now I'm doubting myself a little bit. Taylor, you want to go?
3: I'll go Barry Bonds. Put him in the Hall of Fame, please.
0: Okay. Yeah. No, no, he's not the guy. It's not Barry Bonds. It's either Pujols or it's Stan Musial. And I'm going to go with Albert.
2: The future Hall of Famer, Albert Pujols, is the guy. Good guess, Buster.
0: Yeah, I did. Like when you said Stan the Man, I was like, oh, that's right. You know, 3,630 hits, but he didn't have as many home runs as Albert, who had 700. Yeah, and Barry, because he was walked so much, he just didn't have a chance to get total bases, Todd.
2: For once, Buster, all of this overthinking got you into a successful position. Congratulations. Nice. Look at you.
0: You know what? I'm learning my lessons as I get older. All right, Todd, thanks for doing this. It was great to talk with you.
2: Great to see you guys. I appreciate it.
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0: Sarah Langs is a reporter and producer for MLB.com, and every week she joins us for the numbers game.
27: Number three.
28: With Yohandy Morales and Lázaro Montes, there have now been 15 players to homer in their regular season MLB debuts this year. That's the most in a season in MLB history, surpassing 2022 when there were 13.
27: Number two.
28: Wednesday was Carter Jensen's sixth career leadoff homer. All have been while playing catcher and come this year. That's two more leadoff homers as catcher in a career than anyone else in MLB history.
27: Number one.
28: Cam Schlittler now has 19 starts this season, allowing one or no runs. That's the most in a season in Yankees history. His ERA on the road this year is 1.14. That's the third lowest in a player's first 16 road starts in a season since earned runs became official in 1913, trailing only Bob Gibson in 1968 and Claude Hendricks in 1914.
1: Alrighty, Buster. Bleacher tweets for Thursday.
0: And okay, before we get too deep into it, I got to hear your reaction because I was thinking of you, of course, during that Orioles game. Man, when Paul bounced over the wall and maintained their lead with two outs in the 11th inning, I was like, oh, here we are. Like the Orioles, they're going to find a way to win this game. Like that lucky bounce like that. They're two outs. You still have a chance to win and then the walk off.
2: Yeah, man, I thought we might get a little Orioles magic 2 days in a row, but alas, I mean, if Colton Cowser doesn't make the catch of the year, like they get swept in Colorado. I read that they scored the fewest runs in Coors Field by a road team since I think the Rangers in 2024. So a really abysmal time in Denver for the Orioles. If you can't take advantage of the Rockies on the road, I don't know that you got no hopes for the playoffs. So I think it's
0: you're out.
2: I was in for like 7 minutes the other day when we talked last and yeah, now I'm out again. The schedule is really hard. They got four games against the Red Sox coming up. Then they got Cleveland, Toronto, the Mets, Milwaukee, Toronto, and then they close the season out in the Bronx and maybe the Yankees will be resting a bit. Who knows? Or maybe they'll be like, oh, maybe, we can feast on the Orioles and find a way, into the one seed or, get the bye, but. I just don't see it, man. You got to beat the Rockies. If you can't beat the Rockies, you're not a playoff team. Sorry.
0: Okay. Well, I suspect that on the Orioles bandwagon, they're going to keep your seat warm in case you jump back in. I wrote a note for ESPN.com about the approach. I mentioned it, when we were talking to Todd Radom. I think it's really cool that they took on the salary of Luis Robert, like in the waiver claim, but I don't know how you square those things. They're exactly the same number of games out of the wild. I looked this up. The same number of games out of the wild card spot than they were on the day when they were trading away a bunch of their guys. I don't get it.
2: I don't
0: think there's this consistent thread of thought. That's the part that drives me crazy.
2: He's a, the front office is a mystifying bunch there, Buster. We've tried to parse it for many years now and we haven't really come up with many answers. So maybe at least for today, we shelve it because, they're out. They're out as far as I'm concerned.
0: Okay. Which means they'll be back in 2 days. We'll see with this crazy American League wild card race.
2: The land of opportunity or the glut, however you want to look at it. Let's go to two of our favorite Angels fans. They are throwing a party over the sale of the team to Stan Kroenke. Former intern John Landry writes, "The Angels are finally free." Zach Beeson also celebrating, and Stan Kroenke and John Mozeliak, we trust.
0: Yeah, and I get asked the question all the time, what does this mean the Angels are going to be in a better position? I'm like, how could they be in a worse position? Compared to what they've done in the last decade. The bar is so low, you expect it's going to get better. The next owner is going to come in and the next general manager, whether or not John Mozeliak, who is someone who's really liked by the commissioner's office, and sometimes the commissioner's office helps place these guys, and I suspect it's not a coincidence that John was put in that position before the team was sold. I suspected that Stan is going to absolutely okay the augmentation of the farm system. And once you do that, they're bound to be better.
2: Like you said, can't be any worse.
0: Can't be any worse.
2: Congrats to John and Zach there. Let's go to our pal Art in Alberta. He writes, sorry, I didn't mean to imply that I know Buster. People in Montana and Alberta have lots of friends on each side of the border. We've always thought of ourselves as neighbors. I have a question for Buster. Watching the Blue Jays broadcast, they said this is the 36th anniversary of Dave Steeves' no-hitter, the only one in Blue Jays history. Many consider him the greatest Blue Jays pitcher. Does Buster consider him Hall of Fame worthy? And if so, is there a path open to him?
0: So I think a path is open because I think the attitude towards starting pitchers is softening. So much. I think when Dave Steeves' Hall of Fame candidacy was assessed, it was all about career wins. That drove something. It's why Tommy John, 288 career wins, is not in the Hall of Fame because he didn't get 300, Taylor. Now, as time goes on, I think people are going to look at that and go, yeah, that's kind of a silly standard. Once we continue to open that up, then I think folks like Dave Steeb, who was dominant in his area, he's kind of like the Chase Utley of pitchers, if I'm making sense. Like Chase Utley doesn't have gaudy career numbers, but he had a period of dominance. And yeah, Dave Steeb's no hitter. And what, any Blue Jays fans know this is that before Dave Steeb got the no hitter, he had like two or three near misses. Like he carried no hitters in the ninth inning. So it was really cool when he got it done.
2: Relevant Hembo reference as he's driving the Chase Utley to the Hall of Fame bus.
0: Yeah.
2: We just talked to him for a little bit. Let's go to Scorn Tribe fan Tom. He writes, listening to the Chipper Jones interview, being shocked at the 97 NLCS. It makes you wonder how he felt about the strike zone that the Braves pitchers got in the 95 World Series. He thinks the umpires helped them get the only title of that era. So, while a Tribe fan, he is, I think he sees it the other way on for the 95 team.
0: Sure. And what's interesting about it is that the perception of the Braves staff, especially Tom Glavine and Greg Maddux, is that they had such good command, Taylor, that they would walk the umpires out slowly during the course of the game. Mm-hmm. And the umpires, the perspective back then, and one of the phrases you heard is he earned that, right? He earned the extra inch or two outside. But I do think if anyone with an objective mind watches that Eric Gregg game, and Taylor, thank you for putting in highlights. I was watching the podcast back and you're seeing, you know, Keith Lockhart, who I actually covered in AAA in 89 and 90, just the look on his face when some of the strike three calls, like, really? Like that far outside? That was absolutely egregious. And I hear you about, because there are a lot of teams that felt like that the Braves pitchers, Glavine and Maddux, got a little bit bigger strike zone, but not like that game. That game was a whole beast unto itself.
2: I'd never seen anything from the Eric Gregg game before, and it definitely was astounding to watch. And I loved, how bitter Chipper is still about it. I mean, it was cool to listen to hear him talk about it.
0: Yeah, and Taylor, I went and found my game story that I wrote, you know, for the New York Times. I'll forward it to you when I'm done, but I sent it to Chipper as well. And I did quote Chipper after the game, and he talked about how mad he was in my game story. But I, you know, as I described to Chipper the other day, was exactly what I wrote in the story, was that it just seemed like the strike zone was so radically bigger for left-handed hitters than it was for right-handed hitters, which was bizarre.
2: Mm-hmm. Yeah. All right, last one here. Greg in Rochester writes, hey, Buster, I keep wondering, when is fellow Vanderbilt alum Spencer Jones coming on the podcast? The Yankee right fielder, he had a big night on Tuesday with a home run, three RBI, and two walks. Who's your maybe we could try and get him on the show, but who's your favorite Vandy guy in the league right now? It's got to be Dansby,
0: don't. You can't press me.
2: Yeah, like, no, I'm gonna.
0: I mean, we got a lot of them, right? I mean, there's always a joke among the, you know, when I walk into a clubhouse and there's a Vanderbilt guy, the coaching staff go, we know Buster's going to go and talk to him. Yes. And I do. And I usually can't connect with a Sonny Gray. I'm going to find my way. Ryan Flaherty, you know, the bench coach for the Cubs. Yes, that's absolutely true. I'm going to work on Spencer Jones. We actually had a great conversation in spring training. Maybe he'll do that next week.
2: All right.
0: Of course I did.
2: All right. Good stuff. Speaking of next week, we respect the summer holidays here on the Baseball Tonight podcast. So no show on Monday. We'll have a show on Tuesday. We'll have a show on Friday, and then back to 3 days a week until we hit the postseason. Then we'll go to 5 days a week. So we're going to talk about plans for that, amongst the staff here in Bristol next week. I'm looking forward to getting revved up.
0: Oh, totally. We'll see, pretty soon we're going to be talking about postseason assignments and playoff assignments. That'll be great. Maybe we'll do some other type of version of the clown car.
2: Yeah.
0: With some of these broadcasts we'll do, we'll see. All right. That's it for today. Thanks for watching the Baseball Tonight podcast presented by La Quinta by Wyndham. Tonight, La Quinta, tomorrow you shine. And my thanks today to Paul Hembekides and to Todd Radom.
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35: I'm Ed Benkin. College football continues on this Labor Day weekend. Right now on ESPN Radio and ABC, 24th-ranked Louisville and number 9 Ole Miss are in the second quarter. And it is the Rebels on top by a score of 10-3. Also tonight at Lambeau Field, the second quarter, Notre Dame leads Wisconsin 13-10. Earlier, Washington was winner in the Apple Cup, beating rival Washington State 24-10. In NFL news, the league has announced Commissioner Roger Goodell has been given a four-year extension, and sources have told ESPN the Giants are giving quarterback Jameis Winston a $13 million two-year extension. To baseball on ESPN Radio on the south side of Chicago now, they are in the bottom of the eighth. The White Sox breaking it open against the Twins, leading 7-1. The win would keep Chicago 2.5 ahead of Cleveland. The Guardians, who have the last wild card spot of the AL, defeated the Tigers by a count of 3-2. Meanwhile, the Diamondbacks beat the Astros 3-2. Texas stays two games back of Houston in the American League West after a victory against Tampa.
36: Working out of the stretch, the high set, and the pitch. And Corey drills one to deep left. Simpson gets turned around. He's back at the track, and this one sails out of here. 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
35: 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And just a few moments ago, women's play, Jessica Pegula advanced to the quarterfinals as she wins in straight sets. Earlier, Aryna Sabalenka won in straight sets. In men's play, straight set winners Francis Tiafoe over Daniil Medvedev and Carlos Alcaraz also advancing.
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1: It is time to go back in time. Last year today here on Unsportsmanlike, we're presented by Progressive Insurance. I'm Michelle Smallman alongside David Dennis Schooner and Mia O'Brien. And I think David has done this with us. Mia, I'm not sure if you have since this week you've made your Unsportsmanlike debut. What this is Nuno, our fearless leader, Big Noons, as some call him.
2: Or Nino, as that I accidentally called him yesterday.
1: Nuno, are we rocking with Big Noons or no?
3: Yeah, let's go with that.
4: Big Noons?
1: Big Noons?
5: The Nooninator? I'll call you that.
1: Big Noons. I don't know. I don't know who called you Noons, but I liked it. Someone called him Noons, and it stuck.
4: We've done Nuno Brown, right? We've done that. That's
1: Nuno Brown?
4: Yeah, no.
3: She doesn't know Nino Brown. Smalls doesn't know Nino Brown.
4: Smalls doesn't know Nino Brown?
3: No.
2: Smalls hasn't had gumbo.
3: She's never watched the movie.
4: Oh, man. Okay.
1: What's the movie?
4: Nino Brown from, what's it called?
3: New Jack City.
4: New Jack City.
1: No, I'm familiar.
4: New Jack City. And my brother's keeper, it's a classic. It's what we call the hood classic.
1: Small. I'll put it on the list. David, I don't know if you know this about
5: that
1: me.
5: That means she's not watching.
1: I haven't seen like any movies ever. The guys crush me all the time, Mia, because I have not seen like any movie
2: Evan
1: ever.
2: Evan Cohen has seen that many movies. I feel like he would be the stereotypical person.
1: No, Evan loves
2: the
1: Saturday morning movie.
5: Yeah, but Evan watches like, Evan's like, I gotta not be able to think and just turn my brain off. It's like the, you know, hour 50 action flicks from like 96 that are all great, but like, he doesn't watch anything beyond that makes him, you know,
6: he's not watching,
5: think
6: he's not all. Watching The Odyssey.
1: Mm. No, the Odyssey was awesome.
3: But I guarantee Evan has watched New Jack City. Like, that is a movie, cause yeah. Evan
1: I'll
3: is
1: text
3: also,
1: him and ask.
3: Evan also
2: he's probably listening. He's probably gonna tweet at us.
1: Shout out to you, Evan. I know you're tuned in.
3: Old school stuff, like, or back in my day type thing.
6: He loves the 90s. Yeah, he loves the 90s a lot.
4: So, he's seen New Jack City. He has seen New Jack City.
3: Yeah, Smalls will walk in here and she'll be like, guys, you know a movie I watched yesterday? You won't believe it. Best movie ever. Just came out. Titanic.
5: Evan also one time said, Titanic. That he doesn't like watching movies that don't have cell phones in them.
1: Yeah.
5: Which was a crazy statement.
4: Wait, what? What?
5: He doesn't like watching movies before cell phones existed.
4: Why? Because a cell phone would just solve all the problems?
5: Something like that. Or it like takes him out of the movie that they can't just use their cell phone, which I would argue is the opposite. Like,
4: right, yeah.
5: Cell phones sometimes take you out of a movie if it's easily solved that way. That's why so many like 80s and 90s movies weren't just like, you know, a 5-minute movie.
4: Yeah, well, you know, there's the old Will Smith movie, 6 Degrees of Separation. You know, he pretends, his whole thing, he's like a scammer guy. Mm. Unlike real football players like myself, he's a scammer dude. And so he pretend to be like Sidney Poitier's son. And they found out that he isn't because they went to the library and.
2: Wait, is this like a primitive Dejan Love?
4: Yeah. So this is an old school Dejan. And so he was pretending, he said he was Sidney Poitier's son. And the way that they discovered that he wasn't is they went to the library and like looked up Sidney Poitier's like biography and looked up his kids' names. There was no Google. You couldn't get like, it's a Googleable movie. It's over in like 2 minutes, but it was a 2-hour long movie because they had to go to the library and find it out.
1: So I mean, spoiler alert, jeez.
2: And a reminder to the girls.
4: Will Smith is in a lot of movies, Smalls. He's a well-known action star. He's been in some good movies. Independence Day, Men in Black. Those are some good movies.
1: I've seen Men in Black.
2: And if you fell for the Dejan Love, scandal, a reminder, you could also go to your local library. Happened in this movie.
4: Yeah.
1: We are on Sportsmanlike here on ESPN Radio. We're presented by Progressive Insurance, and it is time to go back in time. Last year today, you know, we hear these clips from myself, Evan, Canty, of things we said a year ago on whatever date our current show is. And sometimes we cringe at what we said. Sometimes
3: terrible.
1: The predictions were super bold, and they were super bad. This one from me a year ago today, I actually think holds up. I'm curious if Mia and Dennis agree. Here's me a year ago.
6: Did you just call him Dennis?
4: Yeah.
1: I did call him Dennis.
6: That's a jar.
1: Do you want to know why?
3: Jar.
1: I was looking at the rundown and it says David Dennis Jr. and I just looked at your name.
5: Why is everyone calling him Dennis recently?
6: Nuno did that too.
2: I call him DDS instead of DDJS.
1: You know what it is? It's because if you look down and you see it, I will Ron Burgundy it. And I just saw Dennis and not David Dennis Jr.
4: It happens. My name gets... You know,
5: Adam Schefter had to correct Nino on the phone yesterday.
1: That's right. How many times has this happened to you? Do people call you Dennis all the time?
4: all the time. And you know, I don't mind it. I don't mind when people call me Dennis. I mind when people email me Dennis because it's in writing. It's right there in the right. Like, you know, you're speaking and things happen. It's two first names. It is my burden to carry. That and not being as attractive as Jalen Hurts. These are the two things that are.
5: That's everyone's burden to carry.
1: Yeah, truly. Yeah, that's a global burden to carry. Yeah. Hold on though, because people call me Smalls. We call Canty Canty. So why can't I call you Dennis? It's your last name. People are referred to by their last names all the time.
4: You could. Were you referring to me by my last
1: name? I was.
5: No, you weren't.
6: Lies, and more lies.
1: I actually am offended that you weren't picking up on that. I thought we were closer than that.
4: You were saying, hey, Dennis, this is going to drop a Dennis right here for the first time in all of these years we've known each other.
1: I call you David. I could call you Dennis. I could call you DDJ. I could call you D-Double. You've got D-double. All sorts of nicknames going on and government names going on. So just roll with whatever I throw out there.
4: Okay, gotcha. I didn't realize you had intentionally said Dennis in that one moment when you had never done it before and you were just changing it up mid-show.
1: Just like Myron Metcalf trying on a hat. I'm trying on something new, all right? Just let a girl live.
4: Okay, gotcha. All right, I understand. It was intentional. It was on purpose. There we go.
1: Well, this take I had a year ago today was intentional. It was on purpose. Here's what I had to say. Well, I'll just let you hear it. I think it speaks for itself. I don't foresee either of these teams having a bad regular season. That's not the issue for them. It's the playoffs. I don't foresee Josh Allen or Lamar Jackson taking a step back. They're both MVP caliber quarterbacks. And I think if there is a game or an outlier situation where maybe they have a misstep, we're all going to have a rational, cool head and say, well, listen, we trust both of these teams. We trust the coaches. We trust the quarterbacks. They're going to find their way. Now, when it comes to the playoffs, that's where all the questions emerge. I don't care if either one of these guys wins another MVP. I don't care what the regular season looks like. All that matters to me is that either one of these teams gets to the Super Bowl.
2: Evergreen statement. I'd go as far as to say that. Aged very well. Well done.
1: Thank you. Dennis, your thoughts?
4: Smallman, that was a good take by you. I like it. It aged really well because they have entered into this forever category, which is, yes, evergreen. They entered this forever category, which is we don't care what you do in the regular season. Like they are in the bucket of athlete, like overall athlete across sports where I don't care what you do in the regular season. Go out there and win a championship. Like I felt that way. Like James Harden was in that thing for a little bit.
1: Yep.
4: Luka is kind of hovering around there.
1: The Celtics were there, right?
4: The Celtics were there. Yeah. The Jays were there. And so like, I think you're kind of at this point where it doesn't matter what you do in the regular season. Show me what you're going to do come playoff time. If they're 500 and they make it to the playoffs, doesn't matter. Go ahead and win a Super Bowl. If they're undefeated, win all the MVPs. It won't matter till you win a Super Bowl. This year or next year, the year after that.
2: Ravens didn't even make the playoffs. So, yeah, I would say it aged even better than just well. It aged beautifully because this is a Ravens team that last year not only falls short of expectations, but if I had told you a year ago today, Smalls, that John Harbaugh would be the head coach of the New York Giants, what would be your reaction?

0: We know how good you are. We know how elite you are. But are you going to be a champion or not? Mm-hmm. They could even... Is it winning a Super Bowl or is it just both of them getting to a Super Bowl?
1: Oh, I think it's just getting to a Super Bowl.
0: I agree.
1: That's why I'm stunned when I look at the DraftKings Sportsbook odds right now and I see the Bills and the Ravens tied for the second best odds to win the Super Bowl behind only the LA Rams at plus 1,000. Stuns me. We have been fooled so many times before, DDJ. There, I said it right that time.
2: There you go.
1: Why do we continue to put out there into the ether like, oh yeah, no, the Bills and the Ravens, really good chance they're going to make the Super Bowl. They keep letting us down.
2: Well, because they have the two best players in the league.
1: But it's a team sport.
2: Like, I mean, it is, but like there is a, we have seen these guys.
1: And they both have new head coaches, by the way.
2: But we've seen these guys sort of carry teams when they've had worse rosters and they have worse offense. And it's just like there's a belief. Cause also the sports books, let's face it, some of that is about, is star driven situations. Like that's why the Lakers always, are better odds than they probably should have and things like that. Like that's a big part of it too. But I think to the original question of is the Super Bowl or winning the championship, I think it is a two-pronged level of success here. I think one is finally getting past Patrick Mahomes. Like that's like a mini Super Bowl. Then you get to the Super Bowl, but once you're there, yes, there's going to be an expectation. Yeah, you better go ahead and win that thing. Now, there is some wiggle room, I think, if you get to that Super Bowl and you have the game of your life and the rest of the team let you down, then they may be something that lets them off the hook. But for me, it's both of these guys. Somebody's got to win a championship, and it is a race between these two dudes who are 1A and 1B, or I guess 2A and 2B behind Mahomes for this generation. Whoever gets to this thing first, and then whoever gets more of these will be definitively ahead of the other guy, and that is massively important. We're talking about this crop, this generation of great quarterbacks.
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4: All right, as we look ahead to the start of the NFL season, really pumped to welcome in our next guest, Super Bowl champion and MVP Nick Foles. Kind enough to join us, going to be part of the Netflix broadcast studio crew for the Australia game. The NFL season kicking off with Rams 49ers September 10th, 8:35 Eastern. And you'll hear him alongside L. Duncan, Clay Matthews, and Michael Irvin in that studio for pre, halftime, and post. So, Nick, good to talk to you, man. Congratulations. This sounds like an awesome opportunity. How fired up are you to be heading over to Australia to call and surround this game, but maybe not actually play on the field of this?
5: I mean, I could be more excited to work with Netflix and the team we have with L, Michael, and Clay. What an amazing opportunity to talk about the game I love, and with a fan base that, you know, they're familiar with the NFL, but now we get to bring it to Australia for the first game ever. I've never been to Australia. I've always wanted to go to go for like an NFL game, the first game, and see the fan base, like over 100,000 people in this stadium. I'm pumped. I couldn't be more excited.
6: NFL is certainly reaching new heights in traveling to different spots. Now, my son Mike, when he was at Notre Dame, traveled to Dublin, Ireland to play. I went to London a couple of times. I know you went to London. This is a lot further. From a player's perspective, how do you kind of see this going?
5: That's a great question. And honestly, a lot of people are talking X's and O's, divisional game, two teams that are two of the best teams in the NFL, NFC West, best conference last year, all those different things. Week one, can be sort of a liar in the NFL scheme of things. Like, you know, it takes several weeks to get into the NFL season. These are both, California teams. I'm really diving deep into, like, I'm trying to figure out how each team's traveling. I know it's going to be in the news. What I've heard recently is they are different philosophies, but I'm not going to state anything yet as I dive in. There's a lot of people that I worked with in the sports science realm, and I've been asking them questions like, hey, if you were going to do this trip with your team from the West Coast, this is the time of the game. In a perfect world, how would you do it? Why would you do it this way? And the overwhelming answer has been the team that gets there like 7 to 8 days earlier fully acclimates to it, lets their bodies hydrate, take away the pressurization of the plane, as opposed to a team that potentially goes out only a few days earlier. Your body hasn't adapted, so you're playing before it really adapts. You're like tricking your body. The issue there becomes hydration in the second half of the game and that explosiveness. So these are the kind of things I'm geeking out, because I believe that it will be a factor in this game because they're two well-coached, talented teams. I think that could be the X factor in the game.
4: Incredible stuff, and you're right. With something like this that's such an outlier in terms of preparation, I think that's going to be massive to keep tabs of. As is one of the players on the field for this game, I want to tap back into the former quarterback in you. Myles Garrett is one of the biggest stars in this matchup, the most talked about offseason move, coming over to a Rams defense that was already very good last year. As a quarterback, as an offense, how much does a guy like that change the way you're game planning all week in the lead up to facing him?
5: I mean, you're taking your protections to him. I mean, when you play against guys like that, you're sliding your protections to him. You're double teaming him. You're chipping him. You're trying to not let him be a game wrecker, right? So your focus is on him. But I mean, with Myles Garrett out there, one of the best to ever do it, he's going to be a factor. And as a quarterback, you know, he ultimately adds pressure. You know, stepping up in the pocket, getting hits. Then they add these new two defensive backs, you know, McDuffie and Watson from the Kansas City Chiefs. Well, hey, if you get sped up and, you know, you're throwing the ball, I mean, you got guys back there that can make plays. So this defense is enhanced. They're ready to roll. So I think the Los Angeles Rams going into this season are a very complete team.
6: Got to be tough on the old linemen after the calls are made, knowing if you're singled up. on Myles Garrett and or Aaron Donald, what that does to you mentally. Hey, Nick, let's go around the league a little bit. Fernando Mendoza, the number one overall pick for the Raiders, but obviously Kirk Cousins is there as well. What is your overall thought on starting a rookie quarterback as opposed to letting them sit?
5: I think you just look at the track record at the teams that have done it the best, or the team that has really done it the best being the Green Bay Packers through the years. Obviously, they had guys that were in the system, you know, Brett Favre, Aaron Rodgers, and now it's Jordan Love, right? This is different. Kirk Cousins is coming in with someone he's familiar with, but on a different team being the Raiders. I'm big in just letting the rookie sit for and learning from Kirk, watching the game, getting to experience game day, the weekly prep. It's very different than college. I know winning a national championship at Indiana, winning the Heisman Trophy, playing at a high level, being with Coach Cignetti, who demands a lot, is going to be so valuable to him and his transition to the NFL. It already has been. But if I was the coach, I know the fans want to see him play. I get it. For his longevity and his development, I think it's super valuable to let a veteran and Kirk Cousins go run this offense, prepare for these games, and allow Fernando to sit on the sidelines and watch him do that. And watch how, you know, the big thing in the NFL is series to series, you're making changes. College, it's like quarter to quarter, half to half, whatever it may be. It's a little bit different of a ball game. So I'd let him sit, watch, and then when he's ready, whether it's at the end of this season or even going into next, then he gets the roll with it.
4: Super Bowl champion Nick Foles, kind enough to join us here on the Golics. Won that Super Bowl with the Philadelphia Eagles, two stints with that organization. So you know plenty about the expectations in that city. And they feel sky high as ever for Jalen Hurts, who, despite winning a Super Bowl, being a guy that's been a big-time producer in big-time games, still seems doubted in a lot of ways. Sean Mannion takes over with the offense. What are you most intrigued to see with his development heading into the season?
5: Listen, ultimately, Jalen Hurts is a winner, right? He wins. He finds a way to win. He's not ever going to, you know, he's not always going to win the stat sheet, right? But I'd rather have a quarterback that knows how to win games and wins at a high level than one that's throwing for constantly 300 yards and three touchdowns and we're losing every game. Jalen knows how to win. So that's first and foremost. Like I've said it multiple times, he's going to go down as the greatest quarterback to play in an Eagles uniform. You know, he's shown his leadership skills, obviously adversity last year. I think the biggest thing going into the season, I mean, the story of Sean Mannion, Chris Cooper, Jeff Stoutland's no longer there. How will the O-line be? Sean Mannion, first time play caller. I was with Sean in St. Louis. I know his football IQ is out the roof. He knows the game. But the thing I'm looking at Sean is what is his art of calling plays? It's an art. It's a feel. You have to know how to set up plays, when to run, you know, a screen, what run plays you're going to run. What are you going to do play action off these run looks, off these wide zones, the bootlegs, the nakeds? Can you call them at the right time? And then obviously game time situation, third down, fourth down, red zone, tight zone. So the biggest question mark for me is, like, how does that work as we get the season going? Because this will be the first time in a regular season Sean's calling plays. So I'm looking closely to that. And then, obviously, how Jalen Hurts meshes with this new system that will be a wide, you know, outside zone, play action, bootleg type of an offense. But, listen, the guy's a winner. He's played in a ton of offenses. He, like it or not, he has a ton of knowledge because of that. You want to have the same coordinator throughout your career. It never happens if you have success. But he knows a lot about football, and I expect a better year this year from that Eagles offense, and I expect Jalen Hurts to, you know, do his thing.
6: Let's finish up this last minute with your job now in Australia here with the studio. You have L. Duncan hosting. You're with Clay Matthews and Michael Irvin. So I don't know how you're going to get a word in edgewise, quite honestly, with Michael Irvin. How has the warm up to this been in the discussions of this group?
5: I mean, honestly, outstanding. We were just together in Connecticut this week, a few days ago. And, you know, Netflix, NBC, Everwonder, the whole team that's producing this, where we had all these meetings to get Clay and I up to speed, obviously building relationships with Elle and Michael. And I'll tell you what, coming away from it, I couldn't be more grateful to be at the desk with Elle, Clay, and Michael. Right away, we built a really great relationship. We did the mock thing. Just getting a feel. It's new to Clay and I. Like, we're rookies, but we also, we want to do a great job for the audience, for the fan base. Obviously, in Australia, explaining a game that we love, explaining the players' first and last names that they might not know of, but they're excited to learn more about. So I'm always intrigued when I get to learn something I don't necessarily know. And this is a world that I haven't really lived in, but I'm grateful for the people that I was just working with this week, that everyone was on par. Everyone was on the same page. L is our point guard. She wants to put us in the best position ever. You know what? I'm not a huge Dallas Cowboy fan by any means, but I'll tell you what. I had a blast with Michael Irvin, and we're going to have a lot of fun talking ball.
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0: Center.
1: I'm Ed Benkin. We start with college football and two games which are tight at the half. One has just gone to the half at Lambeau Field, where Notre Dame leads Wisconsin 13-10. Right now on ESPN Radio and ABC, it is number 24 Louisville trailing number 9 Ole Miss 10-6. Earlier at the Apple Cup in Seattle, 17th-ranked Washington down Washington State 24-10. Meanwhile, Clemson is still recovering from its blowout loss to LSU last night. And ESPN's Heather Dinnett says there are more questions surrounding their head coach.
2: It's like, since Deshaun Watson and Trevor Lawrence, it's just kind of been like, where is the leader of this offense? And now people are going to say, is Dabo the right leader of this team? And I just think it's a fair question to ask at this point after such a flat opening performance.
1: Clemson hosts Georgia Southern on Saturday. To the NFL, where sources have told ESPN the Giants are giving quarterback Jameis Winston a two-year extension worth $13 million. The league announced Commissioner Roger Goodell has been given a four-year extension. To baseball, it has just gone final on ESPN Radio. The White Sox blow out the Twins 10-1. Chicago stays 2.5 ahead of Cleveland in the AL Central. The Guardians beat the Tigers 3-2. Cleveland still holds the final wild card spot in the American League by one game. Because the Blue Jays fell to the Royals 6-1. Toronto remains one game back. And the Orioles were swept by the Red Sox today 3-1. Shohei Ohtani sitting out again tonight with the Dodgers as they close out their series with the Nationals. At the U.S. Open, Jessica Pegula, Ben Shelton both advancing tonight in straight sets.
3: Hey, it's Michelle Smallman, and coming up Monday, it's finally here. The 2026 NFL season is set to finally kick off. We're going to get you ready for it all on Sports for Life, 6 a.m. Eastern, right here on ESPN Radio, ESPN2, and ESPNU.

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1: You rank us?
0: What's better? Who's better?
2: Rank them.
0: It's time to find out. This is Rank This.
2: You ranked them?
0: With Freddie and Harry.
3: So who are Brother Freddie Coleman's top five teams that are really in championship or bust mode in college football? I'm going to give the five because I got five on it. And then HD, he's going to put HD on it when it comes to my top five teams in college football who are really in championship or bust mode.
0: Number five.
3: I'm going to say it's Texas. I know it's a lot of pressure. Steve Sarkisian, the last season for Arch Manning, they got some dudes on this team coming back or guys they went out to the transfer portal and got. Cam Coleman, I think, is going to be the next great wide receiver in the National Football League. He's going to be catching passes on Arch Manning. That defense should be really, really good. But on the 40 acres, if Steve Sarkisian can't get it done to get to the playoff, he may need a mule to get out of there. They got that kind of talent. They got that kind of pressure. They have no more excuses at the 40 acres.
0: Number four.
3: It's going to be those, who's that coming down the track? Who's that coming down the track? It's the mean machine in the red and black. And it's the Georgia Bulldogs because ain't nothing fine in the land than a drunk, obnoxious Georgia football fan whose team has not won a national championship in more than a minute. Kirby Smart has a quarterback that people should be talking more about, Gunnar Stockton. Last year, 24 touchdown passes, only 5 interceptions, 10 touchdowns rushing, completed over 67% of his passes, and seemed to get better and better and better. They're going to have a running game with him this year, but the identity for Georgia has always been about defense. That's why they don't call themselves the D-O-G-S Dogs. They call themselves Dawgs, D-A-W-G-S. For the last couple of years in the playoff, those Dawgs have been puppies, allowing Ole Miss to run away and hide from them in a couple of those playoff games as well. But Kirby Smart is sick and tired of hearing about other teams in the SEC that can win a national championship when he firmly believes he has the best team in that conference.
0: Number three.
3: Oh, if not now, when? If not the quack quack attack, then who? When it comes to Oregon, they may want to have the best quarterback prospect for the National Football League when it comes to Dante Moore. And they got guys that can catch the ball on the outside. Defensively, they lost some dudes to the NFL. Dan Lanning's been pretty good at rebuilding in the portal and getting some freshmen. But the last time we saw Oregon, they got the quack beaten out of them. But say with me, HD on 1, 2, 3, those who? Hoosiers. So the last time we saw Oregon in a big game like that.
4: Whoo. Oh, yeah, we seen Duck Duck Goose.
3: Exactly. At that point, remember the old Bugs Bunny cartoon? It wasn't rabbit season. It wasn't Hoosier season. It was duck season at the expense of Oregon. Well, can they rebound from that, having that in their head? The last time we saw in the playoff game, I can't wait to see that for the quack attack up in Oregon.
0: Number two.
3: Notre Dame. They may be the one team that could be undefeated going into the playoff. You look at their schedule, it is nice, and say it with me, snugly involving Notre Dame. Not a lot of tough games early. Let me rephrase that. No tough games early. Wisconsin, Rice, they should be food. Michigan State, at Purdue, who's been Purdue, at North Carolina, home versus Stanford. Then it gets cute. They're at BYU October 17th. I think they'll win that one. Navy, home versus Miami November 7th. Then number 19, SMU, November 21st, according to rankings. But they have 5 guys in the secondary. 3 of those guys will be playing on Sundays in Notre Dame. And they have a guy, C.J. Carr, quarterback, who may turn to be another terrific quarterback prospect, not named Arch Manning. And the schedule is favorable and snugly for Notre Dame, maybe to be 12-0 going into the playoff.
0: Number one.
3: It's Ohio State. On paper right now, they are the best team in the country. They have the best pound-for-pound play, in my opinion, in the country, and Jeremiah Smith, a wide receiver. NFL team's been salivating after this guy since he was a sophomore in high school. I'm not making that up. That's how terrific a wide receiver that he is. But in case you missed it, Julian Sand last year completed 77% of his passes as a rookie in the Ohio State system.
4: Hello.
3: Ryan Day can find some players. The one thing in Ohio State, Julian Sand has to play better against big-name opponents. Didn't look good against the Michigan defense, but they won that game. Really did not look good against the Indiana defense, and they lost the Big Ten championship game. If he can fix that in those big pressure moments, Ohio State's a preseason number one. When it's all said and done, they may be the only team left standing with the national championship.
4: Freddie, I like this list a lot. I'll start at number 5, the Texas Longhorns. For them, I do want them to be better on the road. All three of their losses a season ago came on the road. They had 2 other close ones on the road where they actually did one. One was in overtime versus Kentucky. The other one was versus Mississippi State, I believe. But also, when it comes to the big games, and you look at the Texas Longhorns and their schedule, we talk about LSU in that September. Well, Texas, you're going to host Ohio State, the number one team in the country. You're also going on the road to play good old Rocky Top. Woo!
3: Rocky Top Tennessee.
4: You have to go play the Volunteers. Even though they're starting a freshman quarterback, it is what it is. We've been to Tennessee on numerous of occasions. We know how tough it is to be able to play in that environment. But they also have Oklahoma, Ole Miss, Missouri, LSU, and Texas A&M. So the schedule is tough for Texas. You want to make sure you're consistent very, very early so you can ride that momentum throughout the rest of the season. When you look at number four, Georgia, on your list, the Georgia Bulldogs, that is, I think two things come to mind when I look at this football team. Number one, can you be more explosive on the offensive end? Not in the run game, because they're returning all their rushers, plus one, and Gunnar Stockton is a dual threat quarterback. Love his decision making from a quarterback perspective, never forced the issue if it wasn't there, took the check down, or he tucked it and ran the football. But can those wide receivers and those tight ends be explosive? Zachariah Branch is no longer on this roster. He's with the Atlanta Falcons in the National Football League, turning heads and making a difference. Mm-hmm. And then defensively, can you sack the quarterback at will? When we think about a Kirby Smart defense in the Georgia Bulldogs, normally we're talking about a team that can affect the quarterback, stop the run at a very, very high level, and also sack the quarterback. Well, they stopped the run very well last season, but they didn't sack the quarterback and they didn't pressure the quarterback very well. Can they be better in that capacity, the University of Georgia? But I do like them at number four. Number three, the Oregon Ducks. This is a team I think has an opportunity to really, really win a national championship. But it's going to come down, in my opinion, to Dante Moore, their quarterback. Can he be better than he was a season ago in big games? In particular, you're talking about those two games versus Indiana. What I've seen in those two matchups, hey, you have to be better when the pocket isn't as clean and not let your mechanics fall apart. Also, I noticed in that matchup and also versus, I believe it was James Madison in the college football playoffs, when they put linebackers at the line of scrimmage, that's when Dante Moore was confused.
3: Yep.
4: Because he didn't know if those guys were coming, if they were going to bail out, and it kind of made him confused a little bit here and there. So can you be better in that capacity? They have the defense. They have the skill position players as well, too. Number two, Notre Dame. I do believe, Freddie, they have an opportunity to go undefeated. They will have the best secondary in the country this year. C.J. Carr, are you willing to take a bulk of the load from an offensive perspective on your shoulders? Because those two running backs, Jadarian Price, who is going to start for the Seattle Seahawks, Jeremiah Love, who's going to start for the Arizona Cardinals. Now it's going to be up to you, CJ Carr, to be able to make it happen offensively. And then number one, the Ohio State Buckeyes. Mm-hmm. It's definitely a luxury, Freddie, when you have a defensive coordinator, Matt Patricia, who used to be a head coach in the league and has won Super Bowls. You have an offensive coordinator who used to be a head coach and can call plays with the best of them. That is a luxury. But you have the best player in college football in Jeremiah Smith. And Julian saying, I do believe he's going to be better in his sophomore season. Two receivers to look out for. Brandon Ennis.
3: Oh, yeah.
4: Another one of our wide receivers. A lot of people are kind of comparing him to Jackson Smith and Jigba.
3: Mm-hmm.
4: Chris Henry Jr., the son of Chris Henry Sr. And then also a freshman running back by the name of Legend Bay. Trust me, folks.
3: Great name.
4: That defense, I do believe they're going to be good again this season. So that's the top five that you name. When it comes to two teams that you omitted from your list, the Miami Hurricanes, Darren Mensah, he may be able to take them over the top and get them to a national championship game.
3: He's getting $4 million. He better.
4: Not to lose it like they did last year to Indiana, but to actually win it. So he might be a major difference maker for them. And then for Indiana, yes, I have them in the equation.
3: Right.
4: And Kurt Cignetti does a great job of combining talent together, new talent, and getting those guys to gel and have that cohesion. I just want to see it for a second year. It's no doubt in my mind that they're going to be right there in the thick of things, though.
3: Yeah, I'll give you two teams. One, USC in playoff or bust. They better find a defense, and they better make sure they win those big games, whether it's Oregon, Ohio State, when they come to their building, especially in October. And Penn State is where they got to go east. So USC, this is now or never for them trying to make the playoff. I'll give you a sneaky team that can make the playoff and maybe finish undefeated. If BYU beats Notre Dame, at home October 17th. They're not losing another game. They got UCF, Arizona State, the border war between with Utah, Baylor, Kansas, and Cincinnati. We know about Bear Bachmeyer, who's one of the best quarterbacks nobody talks about in the country. But their defense will be really good with Bodie Schoon over defensive end, Nusi Tuimoloapea at defensive end, and they get Cade Uiagalelei, the transfer from California, the rover position, who's going to be playing on NFL Sundays. If they knock off Notre Dame, BYU will be in the playoff and maybe having a top seed advantage. That could be a very, very sneaky team, BYU, that nobody's talking about.
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1: Steve Ballmer, owner, LA Clippers, $30 million fine. Year-long suspension away from all basketball operations and their first five draft picks for the next 5 years, starting in 2029, all taken away from them. With Samantha Rivera in for Amber Wilson, I'm Ian Fitzsimmons here on ESPN Radio. Let's bring in a guy who knows the front office in the NBA as well as anybody. Bobby Marks, our old friend, returns here to ESPN Radio. Bobby, I'm shocked that the NBA went after and blasted one of their own. I mean, the NFL, I'd be stunned also if an owner got blasted like this without video or audio. What was your reaction?
2: Yeah, I mean, it's probably as much as, from a draft pick wise, and, you know, I think it's everything but, you know, voiding Kawhi's contract, which wasn't the case in here. But yeah, I mean, it's significant. I mean, I think when you look back, I mean, if you go back, you know, 25, 26 years with the Joe Smith case with the Timberwolves, and that was basically a hidden contract where Minnesota got in trouble for the penalties were somewhat similar, five first round picks. You know, there's multiple people getting year long suspension. In the case of Lawrence Frank, their GM, you know, he gets 6 months here, $30 million fine, which is basically, you know, the equivalent of four separate circumvention charges here at $7.5 million per. It's a huge number, and it's pretty damning. I think if you go and read the report that's out by the investigators, which I did earlier this evening, it's 36 pages, and you go through it, it's pretty damning. I mean, it really is. I mean, there's not much. You know, from what's in this report, there's not much of a fight from the Clippers here and everything like that here. But yeah, I mean, the funny part is that it's, you know, we talk a lot about the aspiration, which basically was the fourth one that came in at the end. It was, you know, the three other companies that were involved. And, you know, it's one thing to, you know, introduce a player to a potential sponsor or a sponsor and give them his contact number. But when you basically kind of carry it through, they basically took it this, you know, stage five or six in this. It's certainly another thing.
3: Bobby, in a situation like this, what has to be the final straw to make this go from, oh, there's not enough evidence, right, to actually, like, just kidding, you're all guilty?
2: Yeah, I mean, I think there's a lot of text messages in this. You know, certainly, Jillian Zucker, who is the Clippers, you know, president of, business operations, she's been suspended for a full year. A lot of text messages with the companies that were involved, a lot of text messages, you know, with aspiration as far as them, you know, not just with the Intuit Dome trying to get a deal done with, the Forum, which Steve Ballmer also, you know, runs also. But yeah, I mean, I think there's, as I said, like, you know, there's always a paper trail to different things. You're always going to get caught, especially in this day and age. And there was, in this case, when you read the report, there was a paper trail. I think too that, you know, the interesting thing is that the three endorsement deals, non-aspiration, all happened during COVID. Right? Like, how many people are writing a check for $10 million plus, you know, in a period when basically nobody's doing business at all and everything? So,
1: Bobby, yeah, I was about to ask you, what was the biggest thing that jumped out to you in the 36-page report that you read?
2: That jumped out. Yeah, that was probably the biggest thing. You know, certainly the number that, you know, originally I think it was 4 for 48. I don't think Kawhi finally got all that from aspiration. That's a huge number for basically not doing anything. But yeah, I think the three separate endorsement deals during that were agreed upon. That basically, you know, when you follow the trail of, you know, Dennis Robertson, which is, you know, Kawhi's uncle, who's been banned for 5 years. And, you know, it put pressure on the Clippers saying, hey, we've got nothing. There's all these BS deals. And then all of a sudden there was an uptick as far as with meetings and signed deals. And a lot of this, as I said, happened, happened during COVID, which, as we, as you guys know, there was really not much business going on. How many companies wanted to go out and spend, $10-11 million on a player when nothing was going on?
1: One.
2: That's right.
1: Answer your question. It's a $30 million fine. It's 5 first round picks taken away. Steve Ballmer suspended for a year. The list goes on. Mm-hmm. Bobby Marks, NBA front office insider, explaining it all to us in layman's terms here on ESPN Radio with Samantha Rivera, me, and Fitzsimmons. So pivot to Kawhi. How do you see Kawhi's punishment? And the trade now goes through to Toronto. He goes back to where he won an NBA title with the Raptors.
2: Yeah.
1: But it's just a $700,000, hey, give it back and you're good. What do you think about that?
2: Yeah, I mean, listen, I think the league could have pressed to try to get his contract voided, but then you've got a messy fight with certainly the Players Association. He's got a year left on it. I think there was, certainly the PA had to agree on the punishment. They signed off on it. So that's the reason why, we saw something, today. I think there's probably two ways to look at it. Yeah. I mean, I think when you read the report, it does seem somewhat light based on, him writing a check for $700,000. I think the court of public opinion probably sees him differently. We've heard a lot of the rumors that have hovered for the last 6 or 7 years. And then when it comes to kind of, fruition in on paper and what was written, it's a little bit different here. I'm expecting that trade to go through with Toronto, within the next week. I'm expecting him to sign an extension here. So it's funny. At the end of the day, Kawhi is probably, I don't want to say he's the big winner because, certainly his reputation has taken a hit here, but he basically goes relatively unscathed.
3: Now, Bobby, what are you hearing around the league right now as far as whether or not the right decision was actually made here, right? Because I feel like we hear all the time about coaches and athletes, quite frankly, doing illegal stuff behind the scenes all the time. But why now? Why do they actually hit the guys?
2: I worked in the league for a long time. I think there's a difference between, I always say, like, doing 35 and a 25. Usually you probably, the police officer is not going to pull you over, and that's maybe some minor things here. But I think when you get caught, when you basically blow through the speed limit and you get caught speeding, I think it raised an eye, and it raised an eye a year ago, and we've been going through it. I think that the from just talking with my, counterparts within the league, I think there was a level of shock about the significance of the draft picks. Certainly, all 5 picks, and one of those picks is a Pacers pick that they got in the Ivica Zubac trade. So they basically have stripped down, and they've got 2 left, at their disposal here. But I think the fine certainly is one thing, but I think the level of picks that were taken away was one of the things that probably caught a lot of teams off guard.
1: All right, go back to your front office days. How creative, if you're the Clippers, do you have to be in order to sustain having 5 first-round picks taken away from you?
2: Exactly. They're probably going to recoup a couple. I mean, they'll probably get a couple back in when they trade him, if that deal goes through to Toronto. But the thing is, those picks aren't until probably 2031 and 2033. And it's basically like the equivalent. Probably not as harsh when, these colleges get the death penalty. We saw back in the day SMU, right, in the 80s with Eric Dickerson and Craig James and that group, and it took them for a while to kind of regroup. I think fortunately for them, listen, they had the 5th pick in this year's draft in Keaton Wagler. They got Darius Garland in the James Harden trade. I mean, roster-wise, they're not depleted. They'll probably get Brandon Ingram. But, I think long-term, as you guys have seen, you build the roster through the draft, and when you don't have 5 first-round picks to do it, they're going to feel the effects down the road.
3: Bobby, explain to me why, like you said, there are messages on messages and pages on pages of the evidence, right, that this happened, and yet the Clippers come out with a statement saying, we're going to defend this isn't true.
2: Yeah.
3: Why?
2: Well, the funny thing is, well, I guess it's not funny for the Clippers. I mean, this is binding. I mean, this is basically, unless, you know, I know we live in a world of everything goes to court nowadays. Unless the Clippers want to take the NBA to court, this is the punishment right now. I think that's a question for the Clippers to answer here. I think that maybe their interpretation of the rules is a little bit different.
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10: I'm Ed Benkin. 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They are in quarter number three with Ole Miss leading Louisville 17-13. Meanwhile, Notre Dame has just stretched its lead over Wisconsin at Lambeau Field. Notre Dame, fourth ranked in the country, now leading 20-10. Earlier at the Apple Cup in Seattle, number 17, Washington beat Washington State 24-10. In NFL news, the league announced Commissioner Roger Goodell has been given a four-year extension. Also, sources have told ESPN the Giants are giving quarterback Jameis Winston a two-year extension worth $13 million. Now to baseball, where the White Sox broke open a close game and blew out the Twins on the south side of Chicago.
11: Morris from the set, the 1-2. Swinging a ground ball off the glove of the diving second baseman Clemens in his center. In his score is Peters. Mydroth round third. He will score. Hustling into second base and diving in there. Antonacci. And it's 3-0 White Sox.
10: The call on ESPN Radio. Chicago goes on to win 10-1. The White Sox stay 2.5 ahead of the Guardians as Cleveland defeated Detroit 3-2. The Guardians keep their one-game lead for the final wild card spot in the AL. That's because the Royals defeated the Blue Jays 6-1. At the U.S. Open in women's play tonight, Jessica Pegula advanced in straight sets. Top seed Aryna Sabalenka earlier in the day also picked up a straight set victory. In men's action, Francis Tiafoe defeated Daniil Medvedev. He won in straight sets for two of those sets, going to tiebreakers. Carlos Alcaraz advanced earlier today in straight sets, and Ben Shelton has also advanced to the quarterfinals.
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0: This is the Baseball Tonight podcast for Thursday and Friday, September 3rd and 4th, presented by La Quinta by Wyndham. I'm Buster Olney, working from my home in Montana. Taylor Schwenk is working back in Connecticut. And as we go forward here, we're taping this on September 3rd. I want to say happy birthday to my older sister, Hannah. Don't tell her. But I am just so impressed with her as a person. I am in awe of who she is. But again, don't tell her, because every time we're together, all we do is tease each other. The Dodgers have a Shohei problem. Shohei Ohtani was hitless on Wednesday and has not looked right physically, with issues in his left knee and right biceps. And after the Dodgers lost to the Cardinals again Wednesday night, LA manager Dave Roberts talked about what's ahead for Shohei.
1: Is that just giving him a couple days, or is an IL something that could be a possibility?
2: It won't be an IL, unless it is, but it's very unlikely. But I do think that I'm going to have a conversation, and we'll decide, you know, after I talk to him, you know, what's the extent of it.
3: That Shohei doesn't look right. How much of this is weighing him maybe needing a day and also him not wanting to take the day?
2: He definitely doesn't want to take the day. He feels that, I know, speaking for him, I know he feels that he needs to post and be in the lineup. And if he's upright, he should play. I respect that. But if he's, you know, feeling the way that visibly looks, then really not helping anyone. So that's the conversation that I'll have with them.
0: The Phillies and Diamondbacks played the final game of their series, and it was scoreless until James McCann came to the plate in the bottom of the eighth inning.
4: Top of the lineup that Bolden faced. McCann with a drive, and the Diamondbacks have the game's first run. Painter out of the game, and one pitch into the Phillies bullpen. It's 1-0 Diamondbacks.
0: At the end of the day, Arizona led the Padres by a half game in the race for the sixth and final NL playoff spot, and we've got 3.5 weeks to go. And Taylor's Orioles are poised to close out a win in Colorado. Baltimore got lucky when the bounce of a ball prompted a ground rule double, saving the tying run, maintaining the Orioles' lead in that moment, two outs in the 11th inning, but then this happened. At the end of play on Wednesday, Texas and Baltimore and Toronto were all 1.5 games behind Cleveland in the race for the third wild card in the American League. We'll find out later how Taylor is feeling about that Orioles loss and about how what he sees for Baltimore ahead. Before that, however, Murderers Row, Paul Hembekides, Sarah Langs, Todd Radom. Let's get to it. Hembo is Paul Hembekides, content producer on the show Get Up and a guest here every week on the podcast. Hembo, how are you?
5: I'm doing well, buddy. Summer's over, man. Once we hit Labor Day, we're sprinting to that finish line. It's been an exciting pennant race, of course. It's only going to get more exciting. That humidity's going to clear. The air's going to cool. I'll look forward to talking some October baseball with you in no time.
0: So I'm hitting you with this cold, and I feel bad because I don't mean to make you feel bad, but did you get a chance to listen to Chipper Jones talking about Game 5, the National League Championship Series, the Eric Gregg game, in a podcast that we taped on Wednesday? That was so much fun. To have that conversation, because I never really had, and to get his perspective on what I think, because what happened is after that game, after the Eric Gregg game, where his strike zone was so bizarre that, and he said, you know, this is my strike zone. And I was looking back at the story I wrote for the New York Times about it. And he, you know, he's asked the question in the post game press conference. Well, isn't there a rule book strike zone? Has that changed at all? He said, no. Like that game led to so much conversation in baseball, like about the standardization of the strike zone.
5: I mean, there's no question about it. It is one of the most famous or infamous clips that you'll see online every time it circulates. I have to watch each and every one of those backwards K's because every time it's as fascinating to me as the last time. But it also needs to be said, Buster, that he's far from the only umpire that would expand off the black by a ball or two or three. When you watch the Little League World Series now, those guys expand the zone the way that they used to expand the zone. Watching old clips of Sandy Koufax and Bob Gibson and pitchers of yesteryear, you often see that same thing. It's not until recently where the standardized strike zone became standardized. Can you imagine how difficult it would be to hit against these guys with this kind of stuff today? If you were going to get a ball or two or three off the black, God forbid. I think we've done come a long way, of course, but that is one of the most legendary ump shows of all time.
0: Well, if you haven't heard it, I encourage you to. Chipper was great. And, you know, as Taylor noted when we were done, like, man, he is fired up. Like, this is 30 years ago and he's still fired up about that game. All right. Shohei Ohtani is hurting physically. Dave Roberts addressed this after the Dodgers game on Wednesday night, basically said, in so many words, we need to get him right physically, which means to me, Hembo, they got to shut him down as a pitcher. And I think this relationship has been driven by Shohei. I think in this case, the Dodgers need to go to him and say, we know you love pitching, but for what we need right now, there's no question about it. That has to be the priority, being in the lineup every day the best you can be.
5: I think that's right, because their lineup desperately needs him to be optimized. As you well know, Buster, this is a group that, at least since the All-Star break, is largely underperforming. There's a bunch of really old hitters in the team, and those guys don't get better as they go. I mean, Freddie Freeman just hit his first homer in 2 months. We know Mookie Betts has had a slow season. Kyle Tucker still really hasn't gotten off the schneid. Their catching situation is kind of abysmal. Their center field situation right now is challenging because of the Pajes injury. Like, they have all sorts of reasons why they need to optimize their lineup. Even if Shohei Ohtani were still pitching, and even theoretically still pitching well, that should still be their priority. Now, they obviously, you wouldn't say saw this coming, but at least had some insurance for this when they traded for Tarek Skubal at the trade deadline, perhaps knowing that this day would come. But ultimately, I do think that you are exactly right. The question I have is, if Ohtani and his camp eventually decide that he's back to 100%, what input is he going to have in his usage? Because from conversations that you and I have had in the past, I mean, he certainly has his thumb on that scale, and it's well within his right. But if the Dodgers want something and he wants something else, those are the conversations that I'd really like to hear behind closed doors.
0: Yeah, and I am curious to see, and this, and I don't know which reporter asked Dave the question, but tip of the cap to that person, asked if the outfield was on the table for Shohei Ohtani. Because certainly what you could do is, if he does want to pitch, then I think probably transitioning him into an outfield spot is going to be easier by the rules as it goes along. So I'm going to be really curious to see how they handle this. But, the number one thing is they have to make sure that he's right offensively. Nah. The Dodgers ranking in the bottom third in runs scored among all 30 teams since the All-Star break. Since you and I talked last, we got the announcement from Major League Baseball. The Angels are being sold to Stan Kroenke, for a price of $4 billion. And I, you know, can continually ask the question about, you know, what does this mean for the Angels? And I'm like, whatever it is, it's better.
5: Whatever it is, it's better. I mean, you and I literally had a conversation last week in which I discussed Mike Trout in the same vein as Walter Johnson and Ernie Banks as the poster children, if you will, of a victim of circumstance superstars. And I didn't think that Mike Trout would outlast Artie Moreno, but here we are. And you're 100% right in that it is an objective good, basically regardless, not to mention the fact that he has had enormous success with a number of other organizations across sports. I mean, he just very clearly is really good at this. And, you know, the sort of conversation that I like to have, or the point that I like making when it comes to owning sports teams, is you have done so, or you've become an owner because you are wildly successful in something that has nothing to do with sports. These are non-transferable skills. In Stan's case, he's obviously been able to leverage his genius and make a lot of money and win a lot of games. In Artie Moreno's case,

0: to what extent is he going to continue to invest in payroll? Because we know that's a massive market and a potential huge opportunity for another team to re-enter the free agent fray, which they've been away from in recent years.
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1: My job is on the line if the Seahawks cut the wrong guy. 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We all know that stinks. And we also know, quite frankly, I think it stinks to high heaven. I'm glad the Big Ten's at least going to do something about it. 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

0: So in 2007, 8, 9, under McCourt's ownership, we always referred to the Dodgers as a sleeping giant of baseball. And right, and then they came forward under Mark Walters' ownership. And this year, we've sometimes used that phrase for the Seattle Mariners. Is it time to transfer the moniker sleeping giant to the Angels? Cause I think it would be absolutely appropriate for what's possible for this franchise.
1: Oh, I don't think there's any question about it. We know what a successful iteration of the Angels look like. We know the access that they have to resources, definitively. They've had almost no chance recently. When you talk to people around the game, or at least conversations that I've had, it always strikes me how differently they operate than the other 29. Obviously, every organization in ball has their own philosophies, has their own proclivities, has their own shortcomings and blind spots, and of course their own strengths. But the Angels didn't seem to do anything with a distinct advantage over or instead of anyone else. And recently, Artie Moreno's desire to win instantly has given them almost no chance, because it's nuked any opportunities that they had to build something sustainably. Not only would they draft effectively big league ready players.

0: players, then they would rush them to the big leagues. Not only would they microwave trade deadlines because they want to, you know, find ways to win instantly, but they would do so at the expense of what could even happen next season. That legendary trade deadline where they decided to buy and then ended up putting those guys on waivers a month later strikes me as the most obvious example. Like, infrastructurally, they had no foundation with which to stand on. It was sandy. Now they can build a foundation made of rock. It's just going to take a while. If I'm an Angels fan, I'm not so sure it's going to happen overnight. That's for certain.
1: Yeah, there's a bit of, and look, and no one's going to feel sorry for Artie Moreno. Given his roles in baseball labor situation, you know, the fact that he has a lot of money, I would say this, I've seen this example a handful of times in my time covering baseball. In some respects, being a huge fan can work against these guys because they're convinced that, hey, you know what? I know the players. I know, like, I followed it when I was a kid. I can be a baseball guy. And that's kind of what happened with Artie. And so there's a part of you that's like, man, he really loves baseball. Like, he truly, and I've heard this from so many people that, but at the same time, that self-reliance that made these people billionaires, Peter Angelos, I'd say the same thing about the late Peter Angelos, owner of the Orioles, works against them when it comes to running a baseball team because he just got involved in ways that he shouldn't have and really complicated work of the front office there. All right, let's get to your list. Not surprisingly, it involves a Philadelphia Philly, Bryce Harper. You've been dying to talk about him and what he's been doing this year.
0: Well, I mean, back in March, Buster, you asked me what number Bryce Harper should be chasing this season, you might recall. The answer I gave you was 100 walks, which coincidentally is a number that he reached quite literally yesterday. A couple of weeks after you asked me that question, Bryce Harper effectively said he wanted to get to 140 or 150 this season. Right now he's on pace for 115, which is to say what we suspected the best version of Bryce Harper would look like. It has looked like that, and it's basically, in his case, been something of a self-fulfilling prophecy. As you know, he's in the midst right now of a 35-game on-base streak, during which time he's come to the plate 158 times and made 79 outs. I'll do the math. That's a 500 on-base percentage on the nose. He's not played that well over a stretch this long since his MVP-winning 2021 season. I mean, this is the best version of Bryce Harper, at least as a member of the Philadelphia Phillies. Now, if you're an astute baseball fan, you likely remember or know that once Luis Arraez came over from the Giants, they begun hitting him cleanup right behind Bryce Harper. And that's effectively allowed Bryce Harper to stop chasing completely. With Arraez hitting behind Harper, the chase rate's at 24. With anybody else, that number's 35%. He's hitting right now. Bryce Harper's attacking his ABs like Anthony Rendon's hitting behind him. That's how patient he's been and willing to get on base because he trusts Luis Arraez hitting behind him, who, since he joined the Phillies lineup and began hitting cleanup, has come to the plate with more men on base than any hitter in baseball, Buster. And it's not close. 100 men on base in 27 games. It's an astronomical number. I think it's crazy. Now, the one thing that I would say is Don Mattingly needs to look at Trey Turner, who is hitting in the two hole, and make a long, hard decision as to whether or not he still belongs there. Because right now, there just is not a redeeming quality. I would be more concerned with stacking the top of my order with my best guys and not worrying about the platoon stuff, for lack of a better term. He's not hitting lefties. He's not hitting righties. He's not hitting lately. I view it as something of a sunk cost this year. I'm sticking him in the six or the seven hole for the last month of the season. See if he gets right before the postseason.
1: The other day, Jesse Rogers on the podcast advocating for change with position players pitching. What do you think?
0: I would co-sign every single word that he said, Buster. I'll attack this from two different angles. The first from a numbers perspective, and then just from a fan perspective. Position players this year, Buster, are on pace to throw more than 2,400 pitches to 867 hitters. From a games standpoint, we are in line to see more position players throw this year than in any season since 1898.
1: Oh my God.
0: Who knows how they were charting player types back then, by the way, but that's the extent to which we are seeing position players pitch, and thus it's obviously cheapening the numbers. There is no question about that. But as a fan, what I don't like, Buster, is how it's cheapening the moments. I wrote down a few examples for you that I just can't get out of my head. And in some sense, the fact that position players were throwing it to in each of these cases, I do think kind of stains or even defiles these moments. You might remember Shohei Ohtani's 50-50 game back in September of 2024. His third homer was off a 67 mile per hour meatball. Remember last year when Nick Kurtz hit four bombs and went 6-for-6 in a game? His last homer was off an outfielder. And just last week it was, Walker Jenkins of the Twins comes up, hits his first homer off of Zach McKinstry. It's off a 37 mile per hour Ephus pitch. Buster, it's unwatchable. It's a joke. And I would be open and willing to listen on any number of different ways, by which we can disincentivize this, whether it be expanding rosters, whether it be a designated pitcher for these situations, maybe a next game penalty, if you will, or even Major League Baseball mandating pitchers pitch. I'm open to all of it. But the fact of the matter is teams, once they reach a, you know, less than 1% chance win probability, are doing this as well they should. But I don't think Andrew Vaughn wants to be pitching in the seventh inning any more than I want to watch it. And so I think Major League Baseball should most definitely step in and do something about it.
1: So here's my proposal. See if you co-sign in this, that there are only three specific situations in which a position player is allowed to pitch. The bottom of the eighth inning, okay, which means that if you're a visiting team getting blown out, you have an opportunity to save some pitching. Bottom of the eighth, top of the ninth. So if you're the home team, you're getting blown out, you have a position player cover three outs or beyond the 12th inning, which at that point you might run out of pitching. You don't want a guy out there throwing 70 pitches. Bottom of the eighth inning, top of the ninth inning, or beyond the 12th inning. What do you think?
0: I think that I would make it slightly more stringent in terms of your eighth and ninth inning qualifier and require there to be, we'll call sure. it a double digit score differential or something to that effect.
1: 8 runs. I think 8 runs is a good number, which they have right now.
0: Right.
1: But I'm thinking, I agree with you. And I meant to say, coupling the bottom of the eighth, top of the ninth, beyond the 12th inning, and in the bottom of the eighth and top of the ninth, couple that with an 8-run difference. Cause I do not want to see a team, that's winning a game stick a position player out there in the bottom of the ninth inning.
0: It is a joke. And we established a few years ago that pitchers shouldn't hit. I think we should establish this year that position players shouldn't pitch.
1: All right. What do you got in the Cubs?
0: Buster, I mean, from a numbers perspective, what the Cubs are doing right now is absolutely out of this world. Couldn't believe my eyes when I looked at this set of numbers for you. I think the conventional wisdom says this is a team defined by its great defense. But I think the evidence right now, Buster, says that this is a team defined by its lineup and its ability to hit. Right now, the Cubs have the best batting line in baseball. It's a 116 WRC plus. That is the Cubs' best batting line in a season since 84. Since 1884, Buster. The Cubs right now have their best batting line in a season since the first year the National League allowed pitchers to throw overhand. That is how good this team is pitching with hitting, of course, with a rich history. So I ask myself the question, how has this once unremarkable lineup gone from being that, one that posted an 87 WRC plus in May, to quite literally the best one in baseball and one of the best ones in the history of that franchise? So here's what I did. I isolated June, July, and August and just looked at run value by pitch type. On fastballs, they're plus 24. On off-speed pitches, they're plus 10. And on breaking balls, Buster, they're plus 51. So that's... I'd said the exact same thing, hence my preface. I then asked myself, well, how can I put those numbers into context? So we have pitch tracking data back to 2008. So what that equates to, if you want to do everything in 3-month spans, it gives you about 2,200 3-month team spans. If you look at the last 3 months for the Cubs, their fastball performance ranks 565th. Their off-speed performance ranks 353rd. And their breaking ball performance ranks first. And so, Buster, if you take anything away from this conversation, the Cubs just polished off the best 3-month span against spin by any team in recorded history. Now, I've also broken this down into players individually for you, but just having sprung that on you, perhaps even unexpectedly, what is your initial gut reaction to hearing the fact that the Cubs are obliterating spin like no pitch, like no team we've basically ever seen?
1: That is a veteran lineup, and it's a bunch of really smart guys in that lineup, okay? And I wonder if these guys are extraordinary at picking up tips. 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If these guys have gotten really good, then I don't know.
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20: I'm Ed Mangan. We start with college football. A pair of games still going on. One late in the third, another early in the fourth. Late in the third on ESPN Radio and ABC. It's number 9, Ole Miss, leading number 24, Louisville, 24-22. Meanwhile, at Lambeau Field, they're in the fourth quarter. Fourth-ranked Notre Dame leads Wisconsin, 27-13. Earlier, the 118th Apple Cup goes to 17th-ranked Washington. The Huskies defeat Washington State, 24-10. NFL news, sources have told ESPN the Giants are giving quarterback Jameis Winston a 2-year extension worth $13 million, and the league has announced Commissioner Roger Goodell has been given a 4-year extension. To baseball, earlier tonight on ESPN Radio, the White Sox pounded the Twins 10-1. They stay 2.5 games ahead of the Cleveland Guardians.
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20: Back call on WTAM 1100 as the Guardians defeat the Tigers 3-2. Cleveland stays 2.5 behind Chicago for the division. And the Guardians also hold the final wild card spot in the American League by 1 game over Toronto. The Blue Jays fell to the Royals 6-1. Also, the Braves come back to beat the Phillies today 5-4. So Atlanta now with a 5-game lead in the National League East. The Dodgers and Nationals are underway. Shohei Ohtani sitting out again tonight, dealing with injuries. Tonight, the U.S. Open, Jessica Pegula and Ben Shelton both advance.
8: Hey, it's Michelle Smallman, and coming up Monday, we'll react to a full slate of college football games and look ahead to an early season battle in the ACC on Sportsmanlike, 6 a.m. Eastern, right here on ESPN Radio, ESPN2, and ESPNU.

0: and see if you agree with me on this. If you are Craig Counsell, the manager of the Cubs, you are going to your local weatherman and saying, please, please, please give me forecasts of the wind coming in at 50 miles an hour in October in our home ballpark, because we're a good hitting team. The big question is about pitching, and we need Chicago to help us out with that. What do you think?
1: I don't think there's any question that right now they are playing with an extraordinary home field advantage. I ran the numbers that I just presented to you to two different industry people, and both of them responded something to the effect of, that's the Alex Bregman effect. So I think the veteran nature of the lineup and the fact that he has one of the biggest brains in ball most definitely contributes to the fact that he's obviously banging spin right now, as is PCA. But front to back, that entire lineup is performing exceptionally well against breaking balls.
0: Yeah, I would love to know what the conversation's going on, what that is behind the scenes for sure. And that's something to watch as we go forward. All right, you're going to make a Hall of Fame case for a guy who right now is a part-time player for the Yankees.
1: That's right, Buster. Paul Goldschmidt is summoning Hall of Fame first baseman. Let's rewind for just a moment and then spin it forward. He had a 10-season stretch from 13 to 22, in which he won an MVP, had two runner-ups, had a third and two sixes. Over that period of time, there was no player in the National League that received more MVP voting points than did Paul Goldschmidt. If you looked at his era-adjusted totals during those 10-year span, it was 60.4 WAR and a 927 OPS. That reminds me a lot of Jeff Bagwell, who from 1992 to 2001 had figures of 60.8 WAR with a 931 OPS, nearly carbon copies of one another. He was a seventh ballot Hall of Famer, as you recall, and his career ended sort of abruptly because of those back injuries, as you very likely remember. Buster, the present of Paul Goldschmidt is summoning a different Hall of Fame first baseman. And that Hall of Fame first baseman is Johnny Mize. And I'm going to tell you why. I'm going to tell you why, Buster. For about 10 years, you'll remember that, not remember, you know that Johnny Mize was a legendary player in the National League, one of the very best hitters, during his career with the Cardinals and with the Giants. But he is much better remembered for the fact that he was on five World Series winning teams of Casey Stengel's and was his most famous platoon player. In fact, during his Yankees career, hitting righties, he had a 906 OPS. Well, as you well know, Paul Goldschmidt is hitting the small side of the platoon, and as a Yankee, it's a 970 OPS against lefty starters. A 1046 OPS against lefty relievers. Buster, that's a 174 WRC plus across 334 plate appearances. So I have really, really enjoyed watching Paul Goldschmidt's career arc, for lack of a better term. And the way that he's sort of landing the plane here, I think is a beautiful and symmetrical way for him to polish off what I think is a Hall of Fame resume.
0: Yeah, and someone who during the course of his career is considered to be one of the best first basemen. To the point that when Pete Alonso, when the Mets were talking to him when he was a minor leaguer about what he wanted to, how he wanted to develop defensively, he said, I want to be like Paul Goldschmidt. That was his goal. And you know this too. We talked about this in the podcast. He's also known as one of the smartest base runners. And he loves all these other parts of the game in his career. So it's not just a guy who put up some big offensive numbers. It was a great, well-rounded resume. And on top of that, like, he gets an A plus in the teammate box.
1: Yeah.
0: The fact that he, in spring training, I remember talking to him, and I talked to Aaron Boone about this and other Yankees. Like, when he signed on to the Yankees this year, he knew that in some respects, he was probably going to be taking a back seat to a guy like Ben Rice. He's going to be a mentor to some of the younger players in this team. And you know what? He loves it.
1: Yeah.
0: He loves it. And they love having him around. That is a great comparison with Johnny Mize. I hadn't thought about that, but that's absolutely perfect. All right, Hembo, thanks for doing this.
1: Later, friends.
0: Todd Radom is the chief executive of our quiz. He's a graphic artist whose work can be seen on ball fields all across America, all around the world. Or you can go to his website, toddradom.com. Todd, how you doing?
2: Buster, what's going on? It's good to see you.
0: It's good to see you, too. How's the book going?
2: Book is going well. Trying to get out there, promote it, doing some signings, doing some speaking things. Fighting the good fight, and it's all good.
0: All right. Where can people find the book? Best place, do you think?
2: Wherever books are sold. I have a link on my website, toddradom.com, with links to everywhere from Amazon to bookshop.org to signed copies on my website, but it's everywhere.
0: All right. I got a few things to get to before the quiz. One, I don't know if you've noticed in my SportsCenter hits, you've been involved in all of them. I put your baseball card right at the corner of a team shot we have. That was made for us, an artist rendition of some of our Baseball Tonight group that we had. And you're right in the left hand corner of that.
2: I feel honored. My Allen and Ginter card from 2024. I'm still, incredulous at the fact that I'm on an actual Topps baseball card. So I appreciate that, Buster. I am there in spirit with you.
0: I was asked on the Tony Kornheiser show the other day by Tony, not surprisingly, If all of these great home run robberies, and the other one, Colton Cowser the other day, Taylor's Orioles made an incredible catch. I mean, it was a catch of the year, I think, because the game situation, bottom of the ninth inning, Orioles leading by a run. If the ball goes over the wall, the Orioles lose, but he makes this incredible catch in Coors Field and the Orioles win. And Tony said, why are we seeing more of these type catches? Like he said, generally speaking, he said, do you notice that? And I said, well, that was actually a plan by your late great friend, Larry Lucchino. That, that was my impression from my conversation with Larry is that they built some of these low walls in part because they wanted the outfielders to have these opportunities.
2: Yeah, I think that it's fair to say, Buster, that in the 90s and early 2000s, this explosion of new ballparks, many of them featured some unusual features. Yeah, fences were rolled back eventually and made higher, but the late great Towels Hill in Houston would be another example of this. Monty's Angle here in Philadelphia. Dave Montgomery advocated for more triples in the game. We love triples, and that was a part of it. But yeah, you're totally right. There's Larry Lucchino's one of his many lasting legacies.
0: Yeah, and Jenna Marie Smith, of course, a part of that as well. Someone who you just saw recently. How you feeling about your Red Sox? Because my perception is that when they lost that series in Yankee Stadium, it's like their playoff situation's pretty much, it's not in hardened cement, but it's in very, at this point, hardening cement. Yeah. That they're going to wind up being the second wild card in the American League, and they're going to wind up playing the Yankees again in the best of three wild card round, likely in Yankee Stadium.
2: Just like old times, Buster. We'll see. But the Red Sox, I kind of liken the Red Sox to this speeding vehicle, all gas, no brakes for the last couple of months. And it's been really fun and interesting, and there's like, it's like a thrill ride. But all of a sudden, it seems like the wheels are kind of getting a little unstable. We're careening off the road a little bit. You're right. They're going to play in the postseason, I believe. And they're going to get healthy or healthier at the right time, it would seem. But Yankees-Red Sox, it's been a hot minute since we've had these all the feelings of back then. So I would look forward to that.
0: Yeah. And I'd say this too about the Red Sox, like Craig Breslin, let's say the Red Sox were to, win some playoff series or even the World Series. And then you got the champagne celebration and you got folks like myself going up to these guys with microphones. And inevitably, it always seems to be someone gets to the mic and said, no one believed in us. No one believed in us. Craig Breslin, if he says that, tip of the cap. I'd be like, you're 100% right. I had no thought at the end of June they were going to be in it. On the other hand, and Taylor, you can chime in here, I don't want to hear that from any member of the Orioles front office. I don't want to hear it from a member of the Toronto front office. No one believed in us. Yes, including you guys. You sold at the trade deadline. Taylor?
3: Yeah, no, I still have no belief. I don't know that you'll find a Blue Jays fan that has a lot of belief either. So I'm with you there. Bleh.
0: Yeah, you co-sign that, Todd. They're not allowed to say no one believed in us if they have success in October.
2: Yeah, no question. And listen, as far as the Blue Jays are concerned, house money. They came so close last year within a whisker and a little bit of a hangover. And I suspect they'll be back next year. Orioles, it's anybody's guess. A little bit of a different situation, Taylor.
0: Yeah. All right. Let's do the quiz.
2: All right, guys, here we go. Hank Aaron, the great Hank Aaron, is the major league career leader for total bases with 6,856. Who is number two on the all-time list? Is it A, Albert Pujols? Is it B, Barry Bonds? Is it C, Willie Mays? Or is it D, Stan Musial? Hank Aaron, number one, total bases, all-time. Who's number two, Pujols, Bonds, Mays, or Musial?
0: That is a great question. And I have an instinct and now I'm doubting myself a little bit. Taylor, you want to go?
3: I'll go Barry Bonds. Put him in the Hall of Fame, please.
0: Okay. Yeah. No, he's not the guy. It's not Barry Bonds. It's either Pujols or it's Stan Musial. And I'm going to go with Albert.
2: The future Hall of Famer, Albert Pujols, is the guy. Good guess, Buster.
0: Yeah, I did. Like when you said Stan the Man, I was like, oh, that's right. You know, 3,630 hits, but he didn't have as many home runs as Albert, who had 700. Yeah. And Barry, because he was walked so much, he didn't have a chance to get total bases, Todd.
2: For once, Buster, all of this overthinking got you into a successful position. Congratulations. Nice. Look at you.
0: You know what? I'm learning my lessons as I get older. All right, Todd, thanks for doing this. It was great to talk with you.
2: Great to see you guys. I appreciate it.
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16: Number three.
17: With Yohandy Morales and Lázaro Montes, there have now been 15 players to homer in their regular season MLB debuts this year. That's the most in a season in MLB history, surpassing 2022 when there were 13.
16: Number two.
17: Wednesday was Carter Jensen's sixth career leadoff homer. All have been while playing catcher and come this year. That's two more leadoff homers as catcher in a career than anyone else in MLB history.
16: Number one.
17: Cam Schlittler now has 19 starts this season, allowing one or no runs. That's the most in a season in Yankees history. His ERA on the road this year is 1.14. That's the third lowest in a player's first 16 road starts in a season since earned runs became official in 1913, trailing only Bob Gibson in 1968 and Claude Hendricks in 1914.
18: Freddie Buster, Bleacher Tweets for a Thursday.
15: And okay, before we get too deep into it, I got to hear your reaction, because I was thinking of you, of course, during that Orioles game. Man, when Paul bounced over the wall and maintained their lead with two outs in the 11th inning, I was like, oh, here we are. Like, the Orioles, they're going to find a way to win this game. Like, that lucky bounce like that, they're two outs, you still have a chance to win, and then the walk-off.
18: Yeah, man, I thought we might get a little Orioles magic 2 days in a row, but alas, I mean, if Colton Cowser doesn't make the catch of the year, like, they get swept in Colorado. I read that they scored the fewest runs in Coors Field by a road team since, I think the Rangers in, 2024. So, a really abysmal time in Denver for the Orioles. If you can't take advantage of the Rockies on the road, I don't know, you got no hopes for the playoffs. So, I think it's,
15: you're out.
18: I was in for like 7 minutes the other day when we talked last, and yeah, now I'm out again. The schedule is really hard. They got four games against the Red Sox coming up. Then they got Cleveland, Toronto, the Mets, Milwaukee, Toronto, and then they close the season out in the Bronx, and maybe the Yankees will be resting a bit. Who knows? Or maybe they'll be like, oh, maybe, we can feast on the Orioles and find a way, into the one seed, or, you know, get the bye. But I just don't see it, man. You gotta beat the Rockies. If you can't beat the Rockies, you're not a playoff team. Sorry.
15: Okay. Well, I suspect that on the Orioles bandwagon, they're going to keep your seat warm in case you jump back in. You know, I wrote a note for ESPN.com about the approach. I mentioned it, when we were talking to Todd Radom. I think it's really cool that they took on the salary of Luis Robert, like in the waiver claim, but I don't know mm-hmm. how you square those things. They're exactly the same number of games out of the wild. I looked this up. The same number of games out of the wild card spot than they were on the day when they were trading away a bunch of their guys. I don't get it.
18: I don't think
15: there's this consistent thread of thought. That's the part that drives me crazy.
18: He's a, the front office is a mystifying bunch there, Buster. We've tried to parse it for many years now, and we haven't really come up with many answers. So maybe yeah. at least for today, we shelve it because they're out. They're out as far as I'm concerned.
15: Okay. Which means they'll be back in 2 days. We'll see with this crazy American League wildcard race.
18: The land of opportunity or the glut, however you want to look at it. Let's go to two of our favorite Angels fans. They are throwing a party over the sale of the team. Stan Kroenke, former intern John Landry writes, the Angels are finally free. Zach Beeson also celebrating, and Stan Kroenke and John Mozeliak, we trust.
15: Yeah, and I get asked the question all the time, what does this mean? The Angels are going to be in a better position. Like, how could they be in a worse position? Compared to what yeah. they've done in the last decade, the bar is so low, you expect it's going to get better. And the next owner is going to come in, and the next general manager, whether or not Jama Zalak, who is, someone who's really liked by the commissioner's office, and sometimes the commissioner's office helps place these guys. And I suspect it's not a coincidence that John was put in that position before the team was sold. I suspect that Stan is going to absolutely okay the augmentation of the farm system. And once you do that, they're bound to be better.
18: Like you said, can't be any worse.
15: Can't be any worse.
18: Congrats to John and Zach there. Let's go to our pal Art in Alberta. He writes, sorry, I didn't mean to imply that I know Buster. People in Montana and Alberta have lots of friends on each side of the border. We've always thought of ourselves as neighbors. I have a question for Buster. Watching the Blue Jays broadcast, they said this is the 36th anniversary of Dave Steeves' no-hitter, the only one in Blue Jays history. Many consider him the greatest Blue Jays pitcher. Does Buster consider him Hall of Fame worthy? And if so, is there a path open to him?
15: So I think a path is open because I think the attitude towards starting pitchers is softening. So much, I think when Dave Steeves' Hall of Fame candidacy was assessed, it was all about career wins. That drove something. It's why Tommy John, 288 career wins, is not in the Hall of Fame because he didn't get 300, Taylor. Now, as time goes on, I think people are going to look at that and go, yeah, that's kind of a silly standard. Once we continue to open that up, then I think folks like Dave Steeb, who was dominant in his era, he's kind of like the Chase Utley of pitchers, if I'm making sense. Like, Chase Utley doesn't have gaudy career numbers, but he had a period of dominance. And yeah, Dave Steeb's no hitter. And what, any Blue Jays fans know this is that before Dave Steeb got the no hitter, he had like two or three near misses. he carried no hitters in the ninth inning. So it was really cool when he got it done.
18: Apt or relevant Hembo reference as he's driving the Chase Utley to the Hall of Fame bus.
15: Yeah.
18: We just talked to him for a little bit. Let's go to Scorn Tribe fan Tom. He writes, listening to the Chipper Jones interview, being shocked at the 97 NLCS, it makes you wonder how he felt about the strike zone that the Braves pitchers got in the 95 World Series. He thinks the umpires helped them get the only title of that era. So while a Tribe fan, he is, I think he sees it the other way on for the 95 team.
15: Sure. And what's interesting about it is that the perception of the Braves staff, especially Tom Glavine and Greg Maddux, is that they had such good command, Taylor, that they would walk the umpires out slowly during the course of the game. Mm-hmm. And the umpires, the perspective back then, and one of the phrases you heard is he earned that, right? He earned the extra inch or two outside. But I do think if anyone with an objective mind watches that Eric Gregg game, and Taylor, thank you for putting in highlights. Watching the podcast back, and you're seeing, Keith Lockhart, who I actually covered in AAA in 89 and 90, just the look on his face when some of the strike three calls, like, really? Like that far outside? That was absolutely egregious. And I hear you about, because there are a lot of teams that felt like that the Braves pitchers, Glavine and Maddux, got a little bit bigger strike zone, but not like that game. That game was a whole beast unto itself.
18: I'd never seen anything from the Eric Gregg game before, and it definitely was astounding to watch. And I loved, you know, how bitter Chipper is still about it. I mean, it was cool to listen to hear him talk about it.
15: Yeah, and Taylor, I went and found my game story that I wrote, you know, for the New York Times. I'll forward it to you when I'm done, but I sent it to Chipper as well. And I did quote Chipper after the game, and he talked about how mad he was. In my game story. But I, you know, as I described in to Chipper the other day, was exactly what I wrote in the story, was that it just seemed like the strike zone was so radically bigger for left-handed hitters than it was for right-handed hitters, which was bizarre.
18: Mm-hmm. Yeah. All right. Last one here. Greg in Rochester writes, "Hey, Buster, I keep wondering, when is fellow Vanderbilt alum Spencer Jones coming on the podcast?" The Yankee right fielder, he had a big night on Tuesday with a home run, three RBI and two walks. Who's your maybe we could try and get him on the show, but who's your favorite Vandy guy in the league right now? It's got to be Dansby.
15: Don't. You can't press me.
18: Yeah.
15: I'm gonna. I mean, we got a lot of them, right? I mean, there's always a joke among the, you know, when I walk into a clubhouse and there's a Vanderbilt guy, the coaching staff go, we know Buster's going to go and talk to him. Yes. And I do. And I usually can't connect with a Sonny Gray. I'm going to find my way. Ryan Flaherty, you know, the bench coach for the Cubs. Yes, that's absolutely true. I'm going to work on Spencer Jones. We actually had a great conversation in spring training. Maybe he'll do that next week.
18: All right.
15: Of course I did.
18: All right. Good stuff. Speaking of next week, we respect the summer holidays here on the Baseball Tonight podcast. So no show on Monday. We'll have a show on Tuesday. We'll have a show on Friday, and then back to 3 days a week until we hit the postseason. Then we'll go to 5 days a week. So we're going to talk about plans for that, you know, amongst the staff here in Bristol next week. I'm looking forward to getting revved up.
15: Oh, totally. You know, and we'll see, you know, pretty soon we're going to be talking about postseason assignments and playoff assignments. That'll be great. Maybe we'll do some other type of version of the clown car.
18: Yeah.
15: You know, with some of these broadcasts we'll do. We'll see. All right. That's it for today. Thanks for watching the Baseball Tonight podcast presented by La Quinta by Wyndham. Tonight, La Quinta, tomorrow you shine. And my thanks today to Paul Hembekides and to Todd Radom and to Sarah.
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3: I'm Ed Duncan. College football continues tonight, and on ESPN Radio and ABC, they have about 6.5 minutes to go in the fourth quarter. Number 9 Ole Miss is leading number 24 Louisville, 37-24. Meanwhile, under 2 minutes to play at Lambeau Field, fourth-ranked Notre Dame now blowing out Wisconsin, 41-13. The Irish outscoring the Badgers, 28-3 in the second half. Earlier at the Apple Cup, it was Washington over Washington State, 24-10. In NFL news, sources have told ESPN the Giants are giving quarterback Jameis Winston a 2-year extension worth $13 million, and the league has announced Commissioner Roger Goodell has been given a 4-year extension. To baseball, tonight in Chicago, the White Sox crushed the Twins 10-1. Meanwhile, the Padres down the Yankees 4-3. San Diego now a half game behind Arizona for the final wild card spot, despite another win for the Diamondbacks.
4: 2-2. Well struck towards left. Arenado got all of that, baby. It is gone over the Crawford boxes, and the Diamondbacks take a 3-1 lead.
3: That call from Arizona Sports, 98.7 FM. Arizona over Houston, 3-2. Meanwhile, Texas now 2 games back of Houston in the AL West as the Rangers outslugged the Rays 8-6. Also today was the Red Sox completing a 4-game sweep of the Orioles, winning 3-1. At the U.S. Open in women's play tonight, Jessica Pegula advanced in straight sets. Earlier, Aryna Sabalenka also picked up a straight set victory. In men's play, Francis Tiafoe took up Daniil Medvedev in straight sets.
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1: It is time to go back in time. Last year today here on Unsportsmanlike, we're presented by Progressive Insurance. I'm Michelle Smallman alongside David Dennis Jr. and Mia O'Brien. And I think David has done this with us. Mia, I'm not sure if you have since this week you've made your Unsportsmanlike debut. What this is Nuno, our fearless leader, Big Noons, as some call him.
2: Or Nino, as I accidentally called him yesterday.
1: Nuno, are we rocking with Big Noons or no?
3: Yeah, let's go with that.
4: Big Noons?
1: Big Noons?
5: The Noonanator?
3: No.
5: I'll call you that.
1: Big Noons. I don't know. I don't know who called you Noons, but I liked it. Someone called him Noons. And
4: it's
1: stuck.
4: We've done Nuno Brown, right? We've done that. That's
1: Nuno Brown.
4: Yeah, no.
3: She doesn't know Nino Brown. Smalls doesn't know Nino Brown.
4: Smalls doesn't know Nino Brown?
3: No.
2: Smalls hasn't had gumbo.
3: She's never watched the movie.
4: Oh, man. Okay.
1: What's the movie?
4: Nino Brown from, what's it called?
3: New Jack City.
4: New Jack City.
1: No, I'm familiar.
4: New Jack City. And my brother's keeper, it's a classic. It's what we call the hood classic.
1: Smalls. I'll put it on the list. David, I don't know if you know this about me.
5: That means she's not watching.
1: I haven't seen like any movies ever. The guys crush me all the time, Mia, because I have not seen like any movie
2: Evan
1: ever.
2: Evan Cohen has seen that many movies. I feel like he would be the stereotypical person.
1: Evan loves the Saturday morning movie.
5: Yeah, but Evan watches like, Evan's like, I gotta not be able to think and just turn my brain off. It's like the, you know, hour 50 action flicks from like 96 that are all great, but like he doesn't watch anything beyond that makes him, you know,
6: he's not watching,
5: think
6: he's not all. Watching The Odyssey.
1: No, The Odyssey was awesome.
3: But I, listen, I guarantee Evan has watched New Jack City. Like that is a movie, cause yeah. Evan is
1: I'll text
3: also,
1: him and ask.
3: Evan also
2: he's probably listening.
3: The,
2: he's probably going to tweet at us.
1: Shout out to you, Evan. I know you're tuned in.
3: Old school stuff, like our back in my day type thing.
6: He loves the 90s. Yeah, he loves the 90s a lot.
4: He's seen New Jack City. He has seen New Jack City.
3: Yeah, Smalls will walk in here and she'll be like, guys, you know a movie I watched yesterday? You won't believe it. Best movie ever. Just came out. Titanic.
5: Evan also one time said, Titanic. That he doesn't like watching movies that don't have cell phones in them.
1: Yeah.
5: Which was a crazy statement.
4: Wait, what? What?
5: He doesn't like watching movies before cell phones existed.
4: Why? Because a cell phone would just solve all the problems?
5: Something like that. Or it like takes him out of the movie that they can't just use their cell phone, which I would argue is the opposite. Like,
4: right, yeah.
5: Cell phones sometimes take you out of a movie if it's easily solved that way. That's why so many like 80s and 90s movies weren't just like, you know, a 5-minute movie.
4: Yeah, well, you know, there's the old Will Smith movie, 6 Degrees of Separation. You know, he pretends, his whole thing, he's like a scammer guy, unlike real football players like myself. He's a scammer dude, and so he pretend to be like Sidney Poitier's son, and they found out that he isn't because they went to the library and-
2: Wait, is this like a primitive Dejan Love?
4: Yeah. So this is an old school Dejan. And so he was pretending, he said he was Sidney Poitier's son. And the way that they discovered that he wasn't is they went to the library and like looked up Sidney Poitier's like biography and looked up his kids' names. There was no Google. You couldn't get like, it's a Googleable movie. It's over in like 2 minutes, but it was a 2-hour long movie because they had to go to the library and find it out.
1: So I mean, spoiler alert, jeez.
2: And a reminder to the girls.
4: Will Smith is in a lot of movies, Smalls. He's a well-known action star. He's been in some good movies. Independence Day, Men in Black. Those are some good movies.
1: I see Men in Black.
2: And if you fell for the Dejan Love scandal, a reminder, you could also go to your local library as happened in this movie.
4: Yeah.
1: We are in Sportsmanlike here on ESPN Radio. We're presented by Progressive Insurance, and it is time to go back in time. Last year today, you know, we hear these clips from myself, Evan, Canty, of things we said a year ago on whatever date our current show is. And sometimes we cringe at what we said. Sometimes
3: terrible.
1: The predictions were super bold, and they were super bad. This one from me a year ago today, I actually think holds up. I'm curious if Mia and Dennis agree. Here's me a year ago.
6: Did you just call him Dennis?
4: Yeah.
1: I did call him Dennis.
6: It's a jar.
1: Do you want to know why? Jar. I was looking at the rundown and it says David Dennis Jr. and I just looked at your name.
5: Why is everyone calling him Dennis?
6: You know, Nuno did that too.
2: I call him DDS instead of DDJS.
1: You know what it is? It's because if you look down and you see it, I will Ron Burgundy it. And I just saw Dennis and not David Dennis Jr.
4: It happens. My name gets... You know,
5: Adam Schefter had to correct Nino on the phone yesterday.
1: That's right. How many times has this happened to you? Do people call you Dennis all the time?
4: all the time. And you know, I don't mind it. I don't mind when people call me Dennis. I mind when people email me Dennis because it's in writing. It's right, right. there in the right. Like, you know, you're speaking and things happen. I don't, it's two first names. Damn. It is my burden to carry that and not being as attractive as Jalen Hurts. These are the two things that are.
5: That's everyone's burden to carry.
1: Yeah, truly. Yeah, that's a global burden to carry. Yeah. Hold on though, because people call me Smalls. We call Canty Canty. So why can't I call you Dennis? It's your last name. People are referred to by their last names all the time.
4: You could. Were you referring to me by my last name?
1: I was.
5: No, you weren't.
3: Lies, lies, lies, and more lies.
1: I actually am offended that you weren't picking up on that. I thought we were closer than that.
4: You were saying, hey, Dennis, this is going to drop a Dennis right here for the first time in all of these years we've known each other.
1: I call you David. I could call you Dennis. I could call you DDJ. I could call you D-Double. You've got all sorts of nicknames going on and government names going on. So just roll with whatever I throw at
4: them. Yeah. Okay. Gotcha. I didn't realize you had intentionally said Dennis in that one moment when you had never done it before and you were just changing it up mid-show.
1: Just like Myron Metcalf trying on a hat. I'm trying on something new, all right? Just let a girl live.
4: Okay, gotcha. All right, I understand. It was intentional. It was on purpose. There we go.
1: Well, this take I had a year ago today was intentional. It was on purpose. Here's what I had to say. Well, I'll just let you hear it. I think it speaks for itself. I don't foresee either of these teams having a bad regular season. That's not the issue for them. It's the playoffs. I don't foresee Josh Allen or Lamar Jackson taking a step back. They're both MVP caliber quarterbacks. And I think if there is a game or an outlier situation where maybe they have a misstep, we're all going to have a rational, cool head and say, well, listen, we trust both of these teams. We trust the coaches. We trust the quarterbacks. They're going to find their way. Now, when it comes to the playoffs, that's where all the questions emerge. I don't care if either one of these guys wins another MVP. I don't care what the regular season looks like. All that matters to me is that either one of these teams gets to the Super Bowl.
2: Evergreen statement. I'd go as far as to say that. Aged very well. Well done.
1: Thank you. Dennis, your thoughts?
4: Smallman, that was a good take by you. I like it. It aged really well because they have entered into this forever category, which is, yes, evergreen. They entered this forever category, which is we don't care what you do in the regular season. Like they are in the bucket of athlete, like overall athlete across sports, where I don't care what you do in the regular season, go out there and win a championship. Like I felt that way. Like James Harden was in that thing for a little bit.
1: Yep.
4: Luka is kind of hovering around there. The Celtics were there, yeah. The Jays were there. And so, like, I think you're kind of at this point where it doesn't matter what you do in the regular season. Show me what you're going to do come playoff time. If they're 500 and they make it to the playoffs, doesn't matter. Go ahead and win a Super Bowl. If they're undefeated, win all the MVPs, it won't matter till you win a Super Bowl.
2: Ravens didn't even.
4: This year or next year, the year after that.
2: Ravens didn't even make the playoffs. So, yeah, I would say it aged even better than just well. It aged beautifully because this is a Ravens team that last year not only falls short of expectations, but if I had told you a year ago today, Smalls, that John Harbaugh would be the head coach of the New York Giants, what would be your reaction?
1: I would say things must have gone really bad in Baltimore.
4: Yeah.
1: Which they did. Lamar was injured. Mm-hmm. Just like with Joe Burrow and the Bengals, as he goes, they go. Same thing with Lamar. But it doesn't matter because with Lamar, when healthy, winning MVPs, great in the regular season, fall short in the postseason. There are these two specifically. Joe Burrow is in that mix, but to a lesser degree because he's already gotten to a Super Bowl. Now, it's been a minute, and he's put a lot of pressure on this Bengals team. So maybe we put him back in that bucket because of the way that he has shifted the expectations, at least publicly, for the Bengals. But when it comes to Lamar and Josh Allen, we know how good you are. We know how elite you are. But are you going to be a champion or not? Mm-hmm. They could even, is it winning a Super Bowl or is it just both of them getting to a Super Bowl?
2: Oh, I think it's just getting to a Super Bowl.
1: I agree.
2: That's why I'm stunned when I look at the DraftKings Sportsbook odds right now and I see the Bills and the Ravens tied for the second best odds to win the Super Bowl behind only the LA Rams at plus 1,000. Stuns me. We have been fooled so many times before, DDJ. There, I said it right that time.
4: There you go.
2: Why do we continue to put out there into the ether like, oh yeah, no, the Bills and the Ravens, really good chance they're going to make the Super Bowl. They keep letting us down.

0: pronged level of success here. I think one is finally getting past Patrick Mahomes. Like, that's like a mini Super Bowl. Then you get to the Super Bowl, but once you're there, yes, there's going to be an expectation. Yeah, you better go ahead and win that thing. Now, there is some wiggle room, I think. If you get to that Super Bowl and you have the game of your life and the rest of the team lets you down, then they may be something that lets them off the hook. But for me, it's both of these guys. Somebody's got to win a championship, and it is a race between these two dudes who are 1A and 1B, or I guess 2A and 2B behind Mahomes for this generation. Whoever gets this thing first, and then whoever gets more of these, will be definitively ahead of the other guy, and that is massively important. We're talking about this crop, this generation of great quarterbacks.
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1: All right, as we look ahead to the start of the NFL season, really pumped to welcome in our next guest, Super Bowl champion and MVP Nick Foles. Kind enough to join us, going to be part of the Netflix broadcast studio crew for the Australia game. The NFL season kicking off with Rams 49ers September 10th, 8:35 Eastern. And you'll hear him alongside L. Duncan, Clay Matthews, and Michael Irvin in that studio for pre, halftime, and post. So, Nick, good to talk to you, man. Congratulations. This sounds like an awesome opportunity. How fired up are

0: you to be heading over to Australia to call and surround this game, but maybe not actually play on the field of this.
1: I mean, I couldn't be more excited to work with Netflix and the team we have with L, Michael, and Clay. What an amazing opportunity to talk about the game I love, and with a, you know, a fan base that, you know, they're familiar with the NFL, but now we get to bring it to Australia for the first game ever. I've never been to Australia. I've always wanted to go to, so to go for like an NFL game, the first game, and see the fan base, like over 100,000 people in this stadium. I mean, I'm pumped. I couldn't be more excited.
2: NFL is certainly reaching new heights in traveling to different spots. Now, my son Mike, when he was at Notre Dame, traveled to Dublin, Ireland to play. I went to London a couple of times. I know you went to London. This is a lot further. From a player's perspective, how do you kind of see this going?
1: That's a great question. And honestly, a lot of people are talking X's and O's, divisional game, two teams that are two of the best teams in the NFL, NFC West, best conference last year, all those different things. Week one can be sort of a liar in the NFL scheme of things. Like, you know, it takes several weeks to get into the NFL season. These are both, you know, California teams. I'm really diving deep into, like, I'm trying to figure out how each team's traveling. I know it's going to be in the news. What I've heard recently is they are different philosophies, but I'm not going to state anything yet as I dive in. There's a lot of people that I worked with in the sports science realm, and I've been asking them questions like, hey, if you were going to do this trip with your team from the West Coast, this is the time of the game. In a perfect world, how would you do it? Why would you do it this way? And the overwhelming answer has been the team that gets there like 7 to 8 days earlier fully acclimates to it and lets their bodies hydrate, take away the pressurization of the plane, as opposed to a team that potentially goes out only a few days earlier. Your body hasn't adapted, so you're playing before it really adapts. You're like tricking your body. The issue there becomes hydration in the second half of the game and that explosiveness. So these are the kind of things I'm geeking out, because I believe that it will be a factor in this game because they're two well-coached, talented teams. I think that could be the X factor in the game.
0: Incredible stuff, and you're right. With something like this that's such an outlier in terms of preparation, I think that's going to be massive to keep tabs of. As is one of the players on the field for this game, I want to tap back into the former quarterback in you. Myles Garrett is one of the biggest stars in this matchup, the most talked about offseason move, coming over to a Rams defense that was already very good last year. As a quarterback, as an offense, how much does a guy like that change the way you're game planning all week in the lead up to facing him?
1: I mean, you're taking your protections to him. I mean, when you play against guys like that, you're sliding your protections to him. You're double teaming him. You're chipping him. You're trying to not let him be a game wrecker, right? So your focus is on him. But I mean, with Myles Garrett out there, one of the best to ever do it, he's going to be a factor. And as a quarterback, you know, he ultimately adds pressure. You know, stepping up in the pocket, getting hits. Then they add these new two defensive backs, you know, McDuffie and Watson from the Kansas City Chiefs. Well, hey, if you get sped up and, you know, you're throwing the ball, I mean, you got guys back there that can make plays. So this defense is enhanced. They're ready to roll. So I think the Los Angeles Rams going into this season are a very complete team.
2: Got to be tough on the old linemen after the calls are made, knowing if you're singled up on Myles Garrett and or Aaron Donald, what that does to you mentally. Hey, Nick, let's go around the league a little bit. Fernando Mendoza, the number one overall pick for the Raiders, but obviously Kirk Cousins is there as well. What is your overall thought on starting a rookie quarterback as opposed to letting them sit?
1: I think you just look at the track record at the teams that have done it the best, or the team that has really done it the best being the Green Bay Packers through the years. Obviously they had guys that were in the system, you know, Brett Favre, Aaron Rodgers, and now it's Jordan Love, right? This is different. Kirk Cousins is coming in with someone he's familiar with, but on a different team being the Raiders. I'm big in just letting the rookie sit for and learning from Kirk, watching the game, getting to experience game day, the weekly prep. It's very different than college. I know winning a national championship at Indiana, winning the Heisman Trophy, playing at a high level, being with Coach Cignetti, who demands a lot, is going to be so valuable to him and his transition to the NFL. It already has been. But If I was the coach, I'm not. I know the fans want to see him play. I get it. For his longevity and his development, I think it's super valuable to let a veteran and Kirk Cousins go run this offense, prepare for these games, and allow Fernando to sit on the sidelines and watch him do that. And watch how, you know, the big thing in the NFL is series to series, you're making changes. College, it's like quarter to quarter, half to half, whatever it may be. It's a little bit different of a ball game. So I'd let him sit, watch, and then when he's ready, whether it's at the end of this season or even going into next, then he gets the roll with it.
0: Super Bowl champion Nick Foles, kind enough to join us here on the Golics. Won that Super Bowl with the Philadelphia Eagles, two stints with that organization. So you know plenty about the expectations in that city. And they feel sky high as ever for Jalen Hurts, who, despite winning a Super Bowl, being a guy that's been a big-time producer in big-time games, still seems doubted in a lot of ways. Sean Mannion takes over with the offense. What are you most intrigued to see with his development heading into this season?
1: Listen, ultimately, Jalen Hurts is a winner, right? He wins. He finds a way to win. He's not always going to win the stat sheet, right? But I'd rather have a quarterback that knows how to win games and wins at a high level than one that's throwing for constantly 300 yards and three touchdowns and we're losing every game. Jalen knows how to win. So that's first and foremost. Like I've said it multiple times, he's going to go down as the greatest quarterback to play in an Eagles uniform. He's shown his leadership skills, obviously adversity last year. I think the biggest thing going into the season, the story of Sean Mannion, Chris Cooper, Jeff Stoutland's no longer there. How will the O-line be? Sean Mannion, first-time play caller. I was with Sean in St. Louis. I know his football IQ is out the roof. He knows the game. But the thing I'm looking at Sean is, what is his art of calling plays? It's an art. It's a feel. You have to know how to set up plays, when to run, a screen, what run plays you're going to run, what are you going to do play action off these run looks, off these wide zones, the bootlegs, the nakeds. Can you call them at the right time? And then obviously game time situation, third down, fourth down, red zone, tight zone. So the biggest question mark for me is, like, how does that work as we get the season going? Because this will be the first time in a regular season Sean's calling plays. So I'm looking closely to that. And then, obviously, how Jalen Hurts meshes with this new system that will be a wide, outside zone, play action, bootleg type of offense. But, listen, the guy's a winner. He's played in a ton of offenses. He, like it or not, he has a ton of knowledge because of that. You want to have the same coordinator throughout your career. It never happens if you have success. But he knows a lot about football, and I expect a better year this year from that Eagles offense, and I expect Jalen Hurts to, do his thing.
2: Let's finish up this last minute with your job now in Australia here with the studio. You have L. Duncan hosting. You're with Clay Matthews and Michael Irvin. So I don't know how you're going to get a word in edgewise, quite honestly, with Michael Irvin. How has the warm up to this been in the discussions of this group?
1: Honestly, outstanding. We were just together in Connecticut this week, a few days ago, and Netflix, NBC, Everwonder, the whole team that's producing this, where we had all these meetings to get Clay and I up to speed, obviously building relationships with Elle and Michael. And I'll tell you what, coming away from it, I couldn't be more grateful to be at the desk with Elle, Clay, and Michael. Right away, we built a really great relationship. We did the mock thing. Just getting a feel. It's new to Clay and I. Like, we're rookies, but we also, we want to do a great job for the audience, for the fan base. Obviously, in Australia, explaining a game that we love, explaining the players' first and last names that they might not know of, but they're excited to learn more about. So I'm always intrigued when I get to learn something I don't necessarily know. And this is a world that I haven't really lived in, but I'm grateful for the people that I was just working with this week, that everyone was on par. Everyone was on the same page. L is our point guard. She wants to put us in the best position ever. I'm not a huge Dallas Cowboys fan by any means, but I'll tell you what. I had a blast with Michael Irvin, and we're going to have a lot of fun talking.
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20: I'm Ed Bankin. 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A minute 28 to go in the fourth quarter, and 24th-ranked Louisville has just pulled even with number 9 Ole Miss. They are tied at 38 with 1:28 to play. Another game just ended a few moments ago in Lambeau Field, where Notre Dame routed Wisconsin. Got points from both the offense and defense.
21: But it's dangerous every time a new second and 10. They throw the other way. It's picked off behind the receiver. DJ McKinney has it. And he's going to go to the house. Untouched. 55-yard pick six. And the defense is in the end zone.
20: The call from the Notre Dame Radio Network as the Fighting Irish win it 41-13. Earlier at the Apple Cup in Seattle, it was number 17 Washington beating Washington State 24-10. To the pros, where sources have told ESPN the Giants are giving quarterback Jameis Winston a 2-year extension worth $13 million. And the league announced Mr. Roger Goodell gets a 4-year extension. To baseball, they're at the top of the fifth in Los Angeles. The last game of the night, the Nationals lead the Dodgers 4-1. LA again playing without Shohei Ohtani. He continues to sit out due to injuries. Also tonight, the White Sox down the Twins 10-1. Chicago remains 2.5 games ahead of Cleveland. The Guardians were winners over the Tigers 3-2, and Cleveland still holds the final wild card spot by 1 game over Toronto as the Blue Jays fall to the Royals 6-1. At the U.S. Open of men's action tonight, Francis Tiafoe took out Daniil Medvedev in straight sets. Ben Shelton and Carlos Alcaraz also advanced. Justin Pagula advanced on the women's side in straight sets.
22: Hey, this is Rich Eisen. Coming up on Tuesday, we kick off our Week 1 NFL coverage with Monday Night Football Hall of Famer Troy Aikman and Mr. All-Purpose himself, Bijan Robinson of the Falcons. That's Tuesday's Rich Eisen Show on Disney+, the ESPN app, and ESPN Radio.

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1: You rank us?
0: What's better? Who's better?
2: Rank them.
0: It's time to find out. This is Rank This.
2: You ranked them?
0: With Freddie and Harry.
3: So who are Brother Freddie Coleman's top five teams that are really in championship or bust mode in college football? I'm going to give the five because I got five on it. And then HD, he's going to put HD on it when it comes to my top five teams in college football who are really in championship or bust mode.
0: Number five.
3: I'm going to say it's Texas. I know there's a lot of pressure Steve Sarkisian. The last season for Arch Manning, they got some dudes on this team coming back or guys they went out to the transfer portal and got. Cam Coleman, I think, is going to be the next great wide receiver in the National Football League. He's going to be catching passes on Arch Manning. That defense should be really, really good. But on the 40 acres, if Steve Sarkisian can't get it done to get to the playoff, he may need a mule to get out of there. They got that kind of talent. They got that kind of pressure. They have no more excuses at the 40 acres.
0: Number four.
3: It's going to be those, who's that coming down the track? Who's that coming down the track? It's the mean machine in the red and black. And it's the Georgia Bulldogs because ain't nothing finer in the land than a drunk, obnoxious Georgia football fan whose team has not won a national championship in more than a minute. Kirby Smart has a quarterback that people should be talking more about, Gunnar Stockton. Last year, 24 touchdown passes, only 5 interceptions, 10 touchdowns rushing, completed over 67% of his passes, and seemed to get better and better and better. They're going to have a running game with him this year, but the identity for Georgia has always been about defense. That's why they don't call themselves the D-O-G-S Dogs. They call themselves Dogs, D-A-W-G-S. For the last couple of years in the playoff, those Dogs have been puppies, allowing Ole Miss to run away and hide from them in a couple of those playoff games as well. But Kirby Smart is sick and tired of hearing about other teams in the SEC that can win a national championship when he firmly believes he has the best team in that conference.
0: Number three.
3: Oh, if not now, when? If not the quack quack attack, then who? When it comes to Oregon, they may want to have the best quarterback prospect for the National Football League when it comes to Dante Moore. And they got guys that can catch the ball on the outside. Defensively, they lost some dudes to the NFL. Dan Lanning's been pretty good at rebuilding in the portal and getting some freshmen. But the last time we saw Oregon, they got the quack beaten out of them. But say with me, HD, on 1, 2, 3, those who? Hoosiers. So the last time we saw Oregon in a big game like that.
4: Oh, yeah, we seen Duck, Duck, Goose.
3: Exactly. At that point, it was, remember the old Bugs Bunny cartoon? It wasn't rabbit season. It wasn't Hoosier season. It was duck season at the expense of Oregon. Well, can they rebound from that, having that in their head? The last time we saw in the playoff game, I can't wait to see that for the quack attack up in Oregon.
0: Number two.
3: Notre Dame. They may be the one team that could be undefeated going into the playoff. You look at their schedule, it is nice, and say it with me, snugly involving Notre Dame. Not a lot of tough games early. Let me rephrase that. No tough games early. Wisconsin, Rice, they should be food. Michigan State, at Purdue, who's been Purdue, at North Carolina, home versus Stanford. Then it gets cute. They're at BYU October 17th. I think they'll win that one. Navy, home versus Miami November 7th. Then number 19, SMU, November 21st, well, according to rankings. But they have five guys in the secondary. Three of those guys will be playing on Sundays in Notre Dame. And they have a guy, C.J. Carr, quarterback, who may turn to be another terrific quarterback prospect, not named Arch Manning. And the schedule is favorable and snugly for Notre Dame, maybe to be 12-0 going into the playoff.
0: Number one.
3: It's Ohio State. On paper right now, they are the best team in the country. They have the best pound-for-pound player, in my opinion, in the country, and Jeremiah Smith, a wide receiver. NFL team's been salivating after this guy since he was a sophomore in high school. I'm not making that up. That's how terrific a wide receiver that he is. But in case you missed it, Julian Sand last year completed 77% of his passes as a rookie in the Ohio State system.
4: Hello.
3: Ryan Day can find some players. The one thing in Ohio State, Julian Sand has to play better against big-name opponents. Didn't look good against the Michigan defense, but they won that game. Really did not look good against the Indiana defense, and they lost the Big Ten championship game. If he can fix that in those big pressure moments, Ohio State's the preseason number one. When it's all said and done, they may be the only team left standing with the national championship.
4: Freddie, I like this list a lot. I'll start at number five, the Texas Longhorns. For them, I do want them to be better on the road. They, all Absolutely. Three of their losses a season ago came on the road. They had two other close ones yep. on the road where they actually did win. One of them was in overtime versus Kentucky. The other one was versus Mississippi State, I believe. But also when it comes to the big games and you look at the Texas Longhorns and their schedule, we talk about LSU in that September. Well, Texas, you're going to host Ohio State, the number one team in the country. You're also going on the road to play good old Rocky Top. Woo!
3: Rocky Top Tennessee.
4: You have to go play the Volunteers. Even though they're starting a freshman quarterback, it is what it is. We've been to Tennessee on numerous of occasions. We know how tough it is to be able to play in that environment. But they also have Oklahoma, Ole Miss, Missouri, LSU, and Texas A&M. So the schedule is tough for Texas. You want to make sure you're consistent very, very early so you can ride that momentum throughout the rest of the season. When you look at number four, Georgia, on your list, the Georgia Bulldogs, that is, I think two things come to mind when I look at this football team. Number one, can you be more explosive on the offensive end? Not in the run game, because they're returning all their rushers, plus one, and Gunnar Stockton is a dual-threat quarterback. Love his decision-making from a quarterback perspective, never forced the issue if it wasn't there, took the check down, or he tucked it and ran the football. But can those wide receivers and those tight ends be explosive? Zachariah Branch is no longer on this roster. He's with the Atlanta Falcons in the National Football League, turning heads and making a difference. Mm-hmm. And then defensively, can you sack the quarterback at will? When we think about a Kirby Smart defense in the Georgia Bulldogs, normally we're talking about a team that can affect the quarterback, stop the run at a very, very high level, and also sack the quarterback. Well, they stopped the run very well last season, but they didn't sack the quarterback and they didn't pressure the quarterback very well. Can they be better in that capacity, the University of Georgia? But I do like them at number four. Number three, the Oregon Ducks. This is a team I think has an opportunity to really, really win a national championship. But it's going to come down, in my opinion, to Dante Moore, their quarterback. Can he be better than he was a season ago in big games? In particular, you're talking about those two games versus Indiana. What I've seen in those two matchups, hey, you have to be better when the pocket isn't as clean and not let your mechanics fall apart. Also, I noticed in that matchup and also versus, I believe it was James Madison in the college football playoffs, when they put linebackers at the line of scrimmage, that's when Dante Moore was confused.
3: Yep.
4: Because he didn't know if those guys were coming, if they were going to bail out, and it kind of made him confused a little bit here and there. So can you be better in that capacity? They have the defense. They have the skill position players as well, too. Number two, Notre Dame. I do believe, Freddie, they have an opportunity to go undefeated. They will have the best secondary in the country this year. C.J. Carr, are you willing to take a bulk of the load from an offensive perspective on your shoulders because those two running backs, Jadarian Price, who is going to start for the Seattle Seahawks, Jeremiah Love, who's going to start for the Arizona Cardinals, now it's going to be up to you, C.J. Carr, to be able to make it happen offensively. And then number one, the Ohio State Buckeyes. Mm-hmm. It's definitely a luxury, Freddie, when you have a defensive coordinator, Matt Patricia, who used to be a head coach in the league and has won Super Bowls. You have an offensive coordinator who used to be a head coach and can call plays with the best of them. That is a luxury. But you have the best player in college football, Jeremiah Smith. And Julian saying, I do believe he's going to be better in his sophomore season. Two receivers to look out for. Brandon Ennis.
3: Oh, yeah.
4: Another one of our wide receivers. A lot of people are kind of comparing him to Jackson Smith and Jigba.
3: Mm-hmm.
4: Chris Henry Jr., the mm-hmm. son of Chris Henry Sr. And then also a freshman running back by the name of Legend Bay. Trust me, folks.
3: Great name.
4: That defense, I do believe they're going to be good again this season. So that's the top five that you name. When it comes to two teams that you omitted from your list, the Miami Hurricanes, Darren Mensah, he may be able to take them over the top and get them to a national championship game.
3: He's getting $4 million. He better.
4: Not to lose it like they did last year to Indiana, but to actually win it. So he might be a major difference maker for them. And then for Indiana, yes, I have them in the equation.
3: Right.
4: And Kurt Cignetti does a great job of combining talent together, new talent, and getting those guys to gel and have that cohesion. I just want to see it for a second year. It's no doubt in my mind that they're going to be right there in the thick of things, though.
3: Yeah, I'll give you two teams. One, USC in playoff or bust. They better find a defense, and they better make sure they win those big games, whether it's Oregon, Ohio State, when they come to their building, especially in October. And Penn State as well, they got to go east. So USC, this is now or never for them trying to make the playoff. I'll give you a sneaky team that can make the playoff and maybe finish undefeated. If BYU beats Notre Dame at home October 17th. They're not losing another game. They got UCF, Arizona State, the border war between with Utah, Baylor, Kansas, and Cincinnati. We know about Bear Bachmeyer, who's one of the best quarterbacks nobody talks about in the country. But their defense will be really good with Bodie Schoonover defensive end, Nusi Tumanapia at defensive end, and they get Cade Ulibale, the transfer from California, the rover position, who's going to be playing on NFL Sundays. If they knock off Notre Dame, BYU will be in the playoff and maybe having a top seed advantage. That could be a very, very sneaky team, BYU, that nobody's talking about.
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1: Steve Ballmer, owner, LA Clippers, $30 million fine. Year-long suspension away from all basketball operations and their first five draft picks for the next 5 years, starting in 2029, all taken away from them. With Samantha Rivera in for Amber Wilson, I'm Ian Fitzsimmons here on ESPN Radio. Let's bring in a guy who knows the front office in the NBA as well as anybody. Bobby Marks, our old friend, returns here to ESPN Radio. Bobby, I'm shocked that the NBA went after and blasted one of their own. I mean, in the NFL, I'd be stunned also if an owner got blasted like this without video or audio. What was your reaction?
2: Yeah, I mean, it's probably as much as, from a draft pick wise, and, you know, I think it's everything but, you know, voiding Kawhi's contract, which wasn't the case in here. But yeah, I mean, it's significant. I mean, I think when you look back, I mean, if you go back, you know, 25, 26 years with the Joe Smith case with the Timberwolves, and that was basically a hidden contract where Minnesota got in trouble for, the penalties are somewhat similar, five first round picks. You know, there's multiple people getting, year long suspension. In the case of Lawrence Frank, their GM, you know, he gets 6 months here, $30 million fine, which is basically, you know, the equivalent of four separate, circumvention charges here, at $7.5 million per. It's a huge number, and it's pretty damning. I think if you go and read the report that's out by the investigators, which I did earlier this evening, it's 36 pages, and you go through it, it's pretty damning. I mean, it really is. I mean, there's not much, you know, from what's in this report, there's not much of a fight from the Clippers here and everything like that here. But yeah, I mean, the funny part is that we talk a lot about the aspiration, which basically was the fourth one that came in at the end. It was the three other companies that were involved. And, it's one thing to, you know, introduce a player to a potential sponsor or a sponsor and give them his contact number. But when you basically kind of carry it through, they basically took it this stage five or six in this. It's certainly another thing.
3: Bobby, in a situation like this, what has to be the final straw to make this go from, oh, there's not enough evidence, right, to actually, like, just kidding, you're all guilty?
2: Yeah, I mean, I think there's a lot of text messages in this. Certainly, Jillian Zucker, who is the Clippers, you know, president of, business operations, she's been suspended for a full year. A lot of text messages with the companies that were involved, a lot of text messages, you know, with aspiration as far as them, you know, not just with the Intuit Dome trying to get a deal done with, the Forum, which Steve Ballmer also, runs also. I think there's, as I said, like, you know, there's always there's a paper trail to different things. You're always going to get caught, especially in this day and age. And there was, in this case, when you read the report, there was a paper trail. I think too that, you know, the interesting thing is that the three endorsement deals, non-aspiration, all happened during COVID, right? Like, how many people are writing a check for $10 million plus, in a period when basically nobody's doing business at all and everything? So,
1: Bobby, yeah, I was about to ask you, what was the biggest thing that jumped out to you in the 36-page report that you read?
2: That jumped out. Yeah, that was probably the biggest thing. Certainly the number that, you know, originally I think it was 4 for 48. I don't think Kawhi finally got all that from aspiration. That's a huge number for basically not doing anything. But yeah, I think the three separate endorsement deals, that were agreed upon, that basically, you know, when you follow the trail of, you know, Dennis Robertson, which is, you know, Kawhi's uncle, who's been banned for 5 years, and, you know, put pressure on the Clippers saying, hey, we've got nothing. There's all these BS deals. And then all of a sudden, there was an uptick as far as with meetings and signed deals. And a lot of this, as I said, happened happened during COVID, which, as we, you know, as you guys know, there was really not much business going on. How many companies wanted to go out and spend, you know, $10-11 million on a player when nothing was going on?
1: One.
2: That's right.
1: Answer your question. It's a $30 million fine. It's 5 first-round picks taken away. Steve Ballmer suspended for a year. The list goes on. Mm-hmm. Bobby Marks, NBA front office insider, explaining it all to us in layman's terms here on ESPN Radio with Samantha Rivera, me, and Fitzsimmons. So pivot to Kawhi. How do you see Kawhi's punishment? And the trade now goes through to Toronto. He goes back to where he won an NBA title with the Raptors.
2: Yeah.
1: But it's just a $700,000, hey, give it back and you're good. What do you think about that?
2: Yeah, I mean, listen, I think the league could have pressed to try to get his contract voided, but then you've got a messy fight. But certainly the Players Association, he's got a year left on it. I think there was, certainly the PA had to agree on the punishment. They signed off on it. So that's the reason why, you know, we saw something, today. I think there's probably two ways to look at it. Yeah. I mean, I think when you read the report, it does seem somewhat light based on, you know, him writing a check for $700,000. I think the court of public opinion probably sees him differently. We've heard a lot of the rumors that have hovered for the last 6 or 7 years. And then when it comes to kind of, you know, fruition on paper and what was written, it's a little bit different here. I'm expecting that trade to go through with Toronto, within the next week. I'm expecting him to sign an extension here. So it's funny. At the end of the day, Kawhi is probably, I don't want to say he's the big winner because, you know, certainly his reputation has taken a hit here, but, he basically goes relatively unscathed.
3: Now, Bobby, what are you hearing around the league right now as far as whether or not the right decision was actually made here, right? Because I feel like we hear all the time about coaches and athletes, quite frankly, doing illegal stuff behind the scenes all the time. But why now? Why do they actually hit the guys?
2: I worked in the league for a long time. I think there's a difference between, I always say, like doing 35 and a 25. Usually you probably, the police officer is not going to pull you over, and that's maybe some minor things here. But I think when you get caught, when you basically blow through the speed limit and you get caught speeding, I think it raised an eye, and it raised an eye a year ago, and we've been going through it. I think from just talking with my, counterparts within the league, I think there was a level of shock about the significance of the draft picks. Certainly, all five picks, and one of those picks is a Pacers pick that they got in the Ivica Zubac trade. So they basically have stripped down. They've got two left, at their disposal here. But I think the fine certainly is one thing, but I think the level of picks that were taken away was one of the things that probably caught a lot of teams off guard.
1: All right, go back to your front office days. How creative, if you're the Clippers, do you have to be in order to sustain having five first-round picks taken away from you?
2: They're probably going to recoup a couple. I mean, they'll probably get a couple back in when they trade him, if that deal goes through to Toronto. But the thing is, that, you know, those picks aren't until probably 2031 and 2033. And it's basically like the equivalent, probably not as harsh when, you know, these colleges get the death penalty. You know, we saw back in the day SMU, right, in the 80s with Eric Dickerson and Craig James and that group, and it took them for a while to kind of regroup. I think fortunately for them, listen, they had the fifth pick in this year's draft in Keaton Wagler. They got Darius Garland in the James Harden trade. I mean, roster-wise, they're not depleted. They'll probably get Brandon Ingram. But, yeah, I mean, I think long-term, you know, as you guys have seen, you know, you build the roster through the draft. And when you don't have five first-round picks to do it, they're going to feel the effects down the road.
3: Bobby, explain to me why, like you said, there are messages on messages and pages on pages of the evidence, right, that this happened. And yet the Clippers come out with a statement saying, we're going to defend this. This isn't true.
2: Yeah.
3: Why?
2: Well, the funny thing is, well, I guess not funny for the Clippers. I mean, this is binding. I mean, this is basically, unless, you know, I know we live in a world of everything goes to court nowadays. Unless the Clippers want to take the NBA to court, this is the punishment right now. I think that's a question for the Clippers to answer here. I think that maybe their interpretation of the rules is a little.
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21: I'm Ed Benkin. The first full week of the college football season wrapped up with a dramatic finish between Ole Miss and Louisville on ESPN Radio and ABC after the Cardinals stormed back to tie it. Lucas Carnero hit a game-winning field goal from 48 yards out as time expired, and ninth-ranked Ole Miss defeats number 24 Louisville 41-38. Also tonight, fourth-ranked Notre Dame down Wisconsin 41-13. Earlier at the Apple Cup in Seattle, it was number 17 Washington over Washington State 24-10. To the NFL, where sources have told ESPN the Giants are giving quarterback Jameis Winston a two-year extension worth $13 million. Meanwhile, the league announced Commissioner Roger Goodell has been given a four-year extension. To baseball tonight, the Dodgers are once again playing without Shohei Ohtani as he continues to deal with injuries. They are tied with the Nationals at 4 as they play in the top of the 6th. Also tonight, the White Sox top the Twins 10-1 Chicago, so 2.5 ahead of Cleveland in the American League Central. Earlier, the Cubs fell to the Marlins. It's part of a major milestone from Pete Crow Armstrong in that game.
22: Phillips delivers.
23: Crow Armstrong, it's a high fly ball deep down the right field line. If it stays there, it's gone! It's gone!
21: that call on the Cubs radio network, but Chicago did lose to Miami by a count of 10-3. Despite the loss, the Cubs still hold the final wild card spot lead in the National League, a half game ahead of the Phillies, who blew a 4-1 lead and lost to the Braves at home by a count of 5-4.
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0: This is the Baseball Tonight podcast for Thursday and Friday, September 3rd and 4th, presented by La Quinta by Wyndham. I'm Buster Olney, working from my home in Montana. Taylor Schwenk is working back in Connecticut. And as we go forward here, we're taping this on September 3rd. I want to say happy birthday to my older sister, Hannah. Don't tell her. But I am just so impressed with her as a person. I am in awe of who she is. But again, don't tell her, because every time we're together, all we do is tease each other. The Dodgers have a Shohei problem. Shohei Ohtani was hitless on Wednesday and has not looked right physically, with issues in his left knee and right biceps. And after the Dodgers lost to the Cardinals again Wednesday night, LA manager Dave Roberts talked about what's ahead for Shohei.
1: Is that just giving him a couple days, or is an IL something that could be a possibility?
2: It won't be an IL, unless it is, but it's very unlikely. But I do think that I'm going to have a conversation, and we'll decide, you know, after I talk to him, you know, what's the extent of it.
3: That Shohei doesn't look right. How much of this is weighing him maybe needing a day and also him not wanting to take the day?
2: He definitely doesn't want to take the day. He feels that, I know, speaking for him, I know he feels that he needs to post and be in the lineup. And if he's upright, he should play. I respect that. But if he's, you know, feeling the way that visibly looks, then really not helping anyone. So that's the conversation that I'll have with them.
0: The Phillies and Diamondbacks played the final game of their series, and it was scoreless until James McCann came to the plate in the bottom of the eighth inning.
4: Top of the lineup that Bolden faced. McCann with a drive, and the Diamondbacks have the game's first run. Painter out of the game, and one pitch into the Phillies bullpen. It's 1-0 Diamondbacks.
0: At the end of the day, Arizona led the Padres by a half game in the race for the sixth and final NL playoff spot, and we've got 3.5 weeks to go. And Taylor's Orioles are poised to close out a win in Colorado. Baltimore got lucky when the bounce of a ball prompted a ground rule double, saving the tying run, maintaining the Orioles' lead in that moment. Two outs in the 11th inning, but then this happened. At the end of play on Wednesday, Texas and Baltimore and Toronto were all 1.5 games behind Cleveland in the race for the third wild card in the American League. We'll find out later how Taylor is feeling about that Orioles loss and about how what he sees for Baltimore ahead. Before that, however, Murderers Row, Paul Hembekides, Sarah Langs, Todd Radom. Let's get to it. Hembo is Paul Hembekides, content producer on the show Get Up and a guest here every week on the podcast. Hembo, how are you?
5: I'm doing well, buddy. Summer's over, man. Once we hit Labor Day, we're sprinting to that finish line. It's been an exciting pennant race, of course. It's only going to get more exciting. That humidity's going to clear. The air's going to cool. I'll look forward to talking some October baseball with you in no time.
0: So I'm hitting you with this cold, and I feel bad because I don't mean to make you feel bad, but did you get a chance to listen to Chipper Jones talking about Game 5, the National League Championship Series, the Eric Gregg game, in a podcast that we taped on Wednesday? That was so much fun. To have that conversation, because I'd never really had, and to get his perspective on what I think, because what happened is after that game, after the Eric Gregg game, where his strike zone was so bizarre.

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1: From 48 yards for Lucas Carnero. Last year, a hero in the postseason, and here can win it for Ole Miss. Tied at 38 with Louisville. From the left pass, kicking left to right. The holder is Oscar Bird, the punter. He's down on the knees. Snap and holder good. Kick is on the way. Hand over in, and that is good. Ball game over. Ole Miss wins it. 41-38 over Louisville here in Nashville. And a thriller right down to the very last second.
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2: Courtesy of ESPN Radio. That game was absolutely bananas. It was a thriller. It was all of that. As, of course, Ole Miss gets the victory 41-38 over Louisville. It's Game Night on ESPN Radio, the ESPN app, Sirius XM, Channel 80. 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With Justin Tinsley, Donald Ware with you here. Justin, what a banana. First of all, man, how you doing on this evening?
3: I'm still coming down off the high of that game, in particular right. That second half. D, there were 63 combined points scored in that second half. And I'm going to be saying this throughout the show. There were a lot of blowouts this weekend in college football. I think we're all happy that college football is back. But we deserve the insanity that we just watched in that second half with Louisville and Ole Miss. That was the game of the week thus far. And that's the type of energy, that's the type of insanity, and that's the reason why I love college football.
2: I mean, let's look at some of these numbers. Trinidad Chambliss, the quarterback for Ole Miss, 21 of 36, 336 yards, 3 touchdowns. He threw a pick. He also fumbled. And it's interesting because, to your point, in the first half, I mean, we were talking about a 10-6 first half. So it wasn't a whole lot going on in the game, certainly in the first half. And I'm going to concur with you because we're definitely going to get into this. And I'd be remiss if I didn't look at the other side in Lincoln Keyholes, the quarterback for Louisville, 18 of 29, 307 yards, 2 touchdowns. He also had 69 yards rushing and a touchdown. This kid's making his first start, Justin, in 4 years. All of the talk that we heard starting on Thursday, well, really earlier than that, with NFL players returning to college football, the potential of that, LSU in the mix of all that. For all of that that we heard, Justin Tinsley, this game tonight with Ole Miss getting that thrilling victory 41-38 sort of wiped, at least for me, wiped all of that out.
3: Yeah, and you mentioned it. In that first half, you can tell there were a lot of nerves on both sides. I remember at the beginning of the game, it felt like Ole Miss was snapping the ball too high on every other snap. Trinidad James was fumbling the ball, throwing a pick. And, you know, Louisville's offense couldn't move at all. But I think once the players settled into the game, once they got a feel for the game, we saw a completely different pretty much DNA for the game in the second half. And yeah, to your point, during that second half, I was not thinking about NFL players returning to college. Yes, that is going to be a discussion, probably pretty much throughout the season and even moving forward, given what the ultimate result may be. But that second half was fun. It wasn't really a lot of defense play. I'm sure the defensive coordinators were pulling their hair out, but you and me and everybody else on set right now, man, we were having the time of our lives watching that game. And, you know, Ole Miss had to win this game. They got LSU in 2 weeks. I wanted to see them undefeated when Lane Kiffin comes back to town. So the storylines are really starting to set themselves up, and they're already writing themselves.
2: You look at Deuce Alexander, a great game. He had 5 receptions, 159 yards, 2 touchdowns. Both of his touchdowns were for 62 yards. I mean, you could not have more of a thrilling game. As a matter of fact, the victory by Ole Miss means the SEC moves to 16-0 on the weekend. He's Justin Tinsley. I'm Donald Ware. Of course, game night here on ESPN Radio, and we're just getting started. Coming up next, you know, we got to hear from the head coach of Ole Miss, Pete Golding. 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

0: Ole Miss kicker Lucas Cannaro, the big hero, a 48-yard field goal, wins the game as Ole Miss downs Louisville 41-38. You heard that game right here on ESPN Radio. It's game night on, of course, ESPN Radio, the ESPN app, Sirius XM Channel 80. 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Donald Ware with you. Pete Golding gets his first victory as a full-time head coach of Ole Miss. And he, of course, talked with Katie George of ESPN right after the victory for Ole Miss.
1: Thanks, Sean. Coach Golding, as a fan, that was unbelievable to watch. As a head coach, what'd you think of the finish?
2: I mean, it was awesome for our players. I thought the offense really came out in the second half and really responded. Didn't panic at all. Definitely didn't play our best football in all three phases. But I'll tell you what, that's a really good Louisville football team. Coach Brohm does an unbelievable job, and they played their ass off tonight.
1: Carnero missed one earlier in the game. What was going through your mind when he ran out there for the final one?
2: It didn't feel good to get it out of the way. You know, it's like shaking my driver there. So I'm like, look, man, we're done with it. We're going to need you again, man. We got all the faith in the world in you. So we knew he would come back and hit it when it mattered.
1: You told us last night you really liked this team. You felt like you had a lot of talent, but you just needed to see them in a live game. What'd you learn about this group moving forward?
2: I learned we got a lot of work to do. But there were some flashes. I think they're fighting. We didn't communicate real well. We didn't tackle real well. And that's us on coaches. We got to get that cleaned up. But we're talented. We can fight, and we can play with anybody when we're on.
1: Appreciate it. Congratulations.
2: Yeah, thank you.
0: Thing about it, Justin, I mean, Coach Golding had a lot to say right there. As a lot of coaches say, especially around this time of year, first games of the season, et cetera, because at the end of the day, Ole Miss did give up 469 yards of total offense to Louisville.
3: Yeah, that's the big thing that they're going to have to adjust moving forward immediately. But a win is a win is a win is a win. And you got to figure, like, Pete Golding,

0: He got that monkey off his back early. Obviously, Lane Kiffin leaving Ole Miss over the offseason was one of the bigger sports stories of the year. And this is a great start for him. Yes, that defense is going to have to improve, on a lot of different areas, primarily tackling. The secondary did not necessarily play great, especially in that second half. But hey, they won the game. But one really, really bright spot, and you mentioned it in the previous segment, Deuce. The receiver, excuse me, yep. Deuce Alexander.
1: Yep.
0: Look, I am not saying he is on Malachi Toney or Jeremiah Smith's level, but 5 catches, 159, 2 touchdowns. Those are big time numbers right there. And he's going to be somebody that I think that Trinidad Chambliss is going to be relying on all season. And I expect him to put up big numbers. I'm not saying he's going to put up 160 and 2 touchdowns every game, but that offense found their flow in that second half. Now it's going to be up to the defense to really adjust and make some changes for the areas of improvement that they have, because they're not going to be able to play like that in 2 weeks when Lane Kiffin comes back to town on the defensive end.
1: Yeah. Caleb Odom, the tight end, 3 receptions, 66 yards, and 1 touchdown. Justin, you mentioned, of course, Trinidad Chambliss, who had 4 total touchdowns in the game, 3 passing, 1 rushing touchdown. He was 21 of 36, 336 yards. Also, he rushed for another 60 yards, and the 11 p.m. Sports Center had a chance to catch up with Ole Miss quarterback Trinidad Chambliss.
2: What do you say after the drama of your first game of the season?
3: Yeah, we had a slow start, you know, but we got the win. That's all that matters. 1-0 every week. But yeah, there's some things to clean up. I'm just glad that we got the win.
2: Okay, so you had 2 massive passes on that game-winning drive. What was the message that you had to your teammates just to get that last drive started?
3: Yeah, just at halftime, just telling my guys, you know, I'll pick it up. First half was on me. You know, I was making bonehead decisions, not taking care of the ball, not executing, and not just being comfortable in the pocket like I know I can. And I said, I got them the second half. So we executed. I'm proud of our team. We fought to the end, so just happy we got the win.
2: How much of that is a big offseason, a lot of, you know, off-field drama, at least, or things to do for you, and then sort of like the idea of rust? How much of that is a factor when you go into that first game of the season?
3: Yeah, going into this game, just super blessed to, you know, have an opportunity to put up the Ole Miss, you know, football jersey on again, represent, you know, Rebel Nation and Hotty Toddy. Just taking it all in, taking, you know, day by day, just embracing every moment and just, you know, really enjoying everything of it. So, you know, today, you know, I just pray to God and thank them. You know, this is my last college game, first college game, so.
1: Justin, the late Al Davis said, just win, baby, and of course, Trinidad Chambliss did get off to the slow start, but at the end of the day, Ole Miss wins this football game.
0: Oh, yeah, and just like Pete Golding, you got to figure Trinidad needed a game like this. He wanted to get that first win in the books immediately because he did have an eventful offseason. We did not know if he was going to be Ole Miss's starting quarterback a couple of months ago, but now he had one of the better displays of the entire weekend, I believe. And, you know, this guy is going to be in Heisman talk and Heisman consideration all season, especially if Ole Miss can continue winning, and he puts up big numbers. But again, he got out of that first quarter, that first half, and 21 of 36, 336, 3 touchdowns. Those are big time numbers from a big time college quarterback. And I give them all the respect in the world, but they're going to have to improve some things on offense. I was really concerned with Ole Miss in that first quarter in terms of they were having some serious issues trying to get Trinidad Chambliss the ball from the center position. So they're going to have to address that. But again, as you said, Al Davis said, just win, baby. A win is a win is a win is a win. And Ole Miss is off to one of the more, if not the most impressive win of Labor Day weekend.
1: No, it was no doubt about it. It was super exciting. Speaking of winning, the other big game today, of course, featured Notre Dame and Wisconsin. Notre Dame, number 4 ranked in the country, comes away with a 41-13 victory, much like, of course, the Ole Miss and Louisville game. This was a close game where Notre Dame only had the 13-10 halftime lead, but then put up 14 in the third quarter, 14 in the fourth quarter to get that big victory to open the season.
0: Yeah, I was concerned with Notre Dame, especially in that first half, but I think you saw talent win out and dominate. This is no disrespect to Wisconsin, but there are two different types of talent level between those two teams, Notre Dame and Wisconsin. And did Notre Dame put the entire country on notice? No, I don't think they did, because I think a lot of people have very high expectations of Notre Dame, that and that's been the case for the last several years. But now, will Notre Dame do everything on their part to get to the college football playoff, improve and improve these high expectations that so many people have of them? I have seen Notre Dame let themselves down and let that fan base down too many times before in the past for me to sit here and be like, oh, this is the year they finally get it done. They absolutely have the talent level to get it done, but this is a team that's going to have to prove it to not to me, not the fan base, but this is a team that's going to have to prove it to themselves that they are who they think they are.
1: That's the thing, Justin. Like, let's look at last season. You start the season out 0-2 with losses to Miami and then to Texas, run the table, don't get into the college football playoff, and then, of course, elect not to play in the bowl game. This went, like, I didn't know if Notre Dame was going to pull this out. And you're talking about a Wisconsin team that was picked number 12 in the preseason. Listen to this schedule for Notre Dame. Okay, you got the victory over Wisconsin. Mm-hmm. Rice is next, Michigan State, Purdue, North Carolina, Stanford, BYU, Navy. Then you play a big-time team, if you will, in Miami. Then you close it out with Boston College, SMU, Syracuse. So if Notre Dame had lost this game,
0: yeah,
1: they'd have been in some serious trouble. It may have been another non-appearance in the college football playoff.
0: Do you just read that schedule out? They have absolutely no excuse whatsoever, to not be undefeated when they play Miami later this season. Like, that is going to be one of the biggest games in recent history for Notre Dame, if they can remain undefeated. But that schedule you just read me, there should be no losses. And honestly, there should be no doubt in any of those games, because the talent level with Notre Dame is that high. I expect them to be undefeated going to play Miami, and I expect Miami to be undefeated as well.
1: He's, of course, Justin Tinsley. I'm Donald Ware. And speaking of Notre Dame, yes, Notre Dame didn't necessarily get it done offensively. It wasn't great. You're talking about only 111 yards on the ground. C.J. Carr, the quarterback, he was 19 of 29, 239 yards. He had two touchdowns in the game, but he did not throw an interception either. But the where I think Notre Dame is going to hang its hat this year, and where it hung its hat in this game, less than 300 yards of total offense for Wisconsin. So, again, it's one of those things where just win, baby, and that's what Notre Dame did. Coming up next, more reaction from an exciting week one in college football. 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

0: I'm Ed Benkin. College football's first full weekend ended with a dramatic victory by Ole Miss over Louisville.
1: From 48 yards for Lucas Carnero. Last year, a hero in the postseason, and here can win it for Ole Miss. Tied at 38 with Louisville. From the left hash, kicking left to right. The holder is Oscar Bird, the punter. He's down on the knee. Snap and holder good. Kick is on the way. End over end. And that is good.
0: That call from ESPN Radio as Ole Miss squeaks one out 41-38 over Louisville. Meanwhile, Notre Dame had an easier time against Wisconsin, winning 41-13 at Lambeau Field. And earlier at the Apple Cup in Seattle was Washington over Washington State, 24-10. News from the NFL, the league announced Commissioner Roger Goodell has been given a four-year extension. And sources have told ESPN the Giants are giving backup quarterback Jameis Winston a two-year extension worth $13 million. To baseball tonight, one game still going on in L.A. The Nationals lead the Dodgers 5-4. Shohei Ohtani again sending this one out tonight as he continues to deal with injuries. Also tonight, the White Sox beat the Twins 10-1. At the U.S. Open in men's action, Francis Tiafoe took out Daniil Medvedev in straight sets. Ben Shelton and Carlos Alcaraz also advanced in straight sets. In women's play, Jessica Pegula and top seed Aryna Sabalenka picked up straight set victories. While six-seeded Linda Noskova needed three sets, she was also able to advance as the fourth round was completed this evening.
2: It's Michelle Smallman, and coming up Monday from week one in college football, all the U.S. Open action and everything in between. We'll react to it all during my Upon Further Review. It's on Sportsmanlike, 6 a.m. Eastern, right here on ESPN Radio, ESPN 2, and ESPN U.
1: Buckle up here in Nashville. A 35-yard rainbow spiral, and Odom gets six for the Rebels. Quarterback keeper, Chambliss, navigates his way into the end zone. Touchdown, Ole Miss. And there goes Wayne McCoy. Inside the 10, he breaks another tackle. Touchdown, Louisville.
3: I think he's best referred to as the Louisville legend, Harry Douglas.
4: Never want to get too high. You never want to get too low. You want to stay even keeled.
1: He's into the end zone. Touchdown, Louisville.
4: But they have fought back. And I'm proud of everything I'm seeing right now at the moment.
1: Well, it's not the Music City Miracle, but it's a Music City Magic.
5: End over end, and that is good. 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Ole Miss wins it.
6: That Ole Miss Louisville game was, in fact, like, whoa, 41-38, Ole Miss over Louisville. Of course, you heard it right here on ESPN Radio. 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Donald Ware with you. And as much as that game was like, well, and it was super exciting. I mean, it was exciting to hear it here on, of course, ESPN Radio. Was exciting to watch it on TV. One of the games that, I don't know if it wasn't, well, depends upon how you look at, of course, the Clemson and LSU game. Clemson coming away with a 51-10 shellacking, okay, of Clemson. And, you know, I gotta ask you, Justin, I mean, when you looked at that game, you watched that game, I wanna get your thoughts. Is LSU a legitimate or has a legitimate shot to win the national championship?
7: I think now when you look at the college football playoff and how it's set up, I think we do have more legitimate title contenders than ever before, because it's really all about the luck of the draw. Who draws what seed? What does their path look like? So, yeah, I'm fine with saying LSU are legit title contenders. And here's the thing. Clemson is not the Clemson of yesteryear. The thrill is gone. They don't scare any of the big dogs anymore. And there was a point in time where Clemson was just as feared as Nick Saban's Alabama squads. Like, they were that good. That's a long, long time ago. The thrill is gone. The sheen is gone. I figured LSU would win that game, and I wasn't even going to be surprised that it was a blowout, but I was not predicting 51-10. And be quite honest with you, it probably should have been 51-3. You know, like that was a garbage time touchdown for Clemson. They just looked horrible on obviously both sides of the ball. The game was so out of hand that Lane Kiffin was taking jump shots on the sideline. Like it was unreal. But when I look at this LSU team, man, they are so fast on both sides of the ball. They outgained Clemson by, I think Clemson had 145 total yards. LSU had almost 650. Now, I don't think they're going to do that every game, but the thing I took away from the game, D, was just LSU, and it's not really surprising because LSU always has great athletes. They are so fast, and they can react on a dime. So it's going to be really interesting to see how the season plays out for LSU. They have a tough schedule, including the big emotional game with at Ole Miss in 2 weeks. But, yeah, they have national championship-level talent on the team, so they should be legit contenders.
8: Yeah, I mean, you're talking about a $50 million roster, with respect to LSU. I want to see more. I mean, Sam Levitt, the quarterback, I mean, he tied for the lead in terms of rushing yards, 113. He also had two touchdowns. He was 16 of 28 in the air, 230 yards, a touchdown, and an interception. I think you hit right on the point on a couple of things as it relates to Clemson. Clemson had 40 yards rushing and 105 yards through the air. I think some of that had to do with LSU, but I just think some of that is that Clemson is just not very good. And to the point you brought up about Clemson, winning the national championship in 2016, winning the national championship in 2018, we haven't seen a lot from Clemson. By the way, Clemson, the last time Clemson got into the college football playoff was in 2024. It was the first year that we expanded to 12 teams, bowed out in the first round, probably shouldn't have even been in the college football playoff that year. So I because LSU had all of the hype coming in, it did what it was supposed to do in that football game. So I'm going to give them credit on that part. Like I said, I want to see a little bit more, but I never thought I would see the day where Clemson would get spanked the way the Tigers got spanked against LSU.
7: Yeah, it was a complete outclass of talent on all three levels, special teams, defense, offense. And I don't expect Clemson to be anywhere near the college football playoff this year. Again, going into this game, I did not think they were going to win. I thought they were probably going to lose by double digits. But what we saw last night, that was a complete dismantling. And if you're a Clemson fan, if you're Dabo Sweeney, you have to really be looking at this team. Yes, there is talent here. I mean, they're still Clemson. They're going to get good players, but who are we and what are legitimate expectations throughout the season? And it can't be the college football playoff because they're not better than Louisville. They damn sure are not better than Miami. Hell, I don't think they're better than somebody like UVA. So they have to temper their expectations if expectations are even high at this point for them.
8: Yeah, I mean, the game was so hyped and it, I mean, look, all that LSU was going through, right? I mean, it was just crazy from Thursday up until game time. That's all we were talking about was LSU and whether they were going to add, you know, former NFL players, et cetera. But I mean, when you look at LSU, okay, the next game is La Tech. Then you've got, as you mentioned, Ole Miss on the road, then Texas A&M. So you've got back-to-back SEC opponents.
7: Yeah.
8: Right? See, that's what I'm saying. Like, I need to see more, and that's going to tell me. Clemson, we've only played one game. Justin, I'm done with Clemson. I'm through. I'm done with Clemson. With LSU, I want to see a little bit more as it relates to LSU. Well, look, let's switch gears and, not switching gears. We're going to continue to talk a little bit more college football here on the program. Max Starks, ESPN Radio college football analyst, joins us right now here on game night. And Max, we appreciate the time. I want to get from you your biggest takeaway from week one in college football.
9: I think one of the biggest takeaways that I got, fellas, was you need to play games and get knocked the rust off. And, you know, the average margin of victory for the top 25 guys was well over 30-plus points. But when you actually saw, you know, rubber meet the road and you saw good competition, we saw a lot tighter play. And I think you got to have that. Iron sharpens iron. I'm a Mike Tomlin guy from my career, and I believe you have to match good on good to get a real semblance of what your team can be. Yes, the powder puffs are nice, and yes, it's good to give back to and be charitable to these lesser programs. But at the same time, if you want to be a serious, legit team, you've got to play serious, legit talent.
7: So, Max, I want to ask you, obviously, this guy is not, I'm not comparing him to Malachi Toney or Jeremiah Smith at Ohio State, but what did you see from Deuce Alexander tonight, and how important will he be for Ole Miss's success throughout the season?
9: What I saw is a guy who looks like he is a world-class sprinter. The way he took off and the angles that he eliminated on those two 62-yard touchdowns were impressive, to say the least. And I think you're going to need that. For Trinidad Chambliss, you know, a lot of this game early on, he was very dependent on Kawan Lacy and Horatio Fields to be the kind of two main receivers. And we didn't really see a lot of Deuce Alexander. And then Jonte Cook is another guy. I think Caleb Odom had some cramping issues in that first half, and he came alive in the second half, as we saw with the seam route touchdown and then a big conversion to keep the chains moving in that two-minute drill at the end of the game. So I think he just has to gain trust with the rest of these guys around him and look for those individuals who can make those plays. But I think Deuce Alexander answered a question that, yes, you can count on me, long ball situations or intermediate passes, I can do it all. I mean, he had 40 yards after the catch on the first 62-yarder, and then 24 to 25 yards on the second one. So he's a guy that can catch and go really quickly.
8: Max Starts, ESPN Radio college football analyst, joining us here on game night on ESPN Radio. And Max, I want to get your thoughts overall on the Michigan and Western Michigan game. Of course, Michigan gets the Hail Mary, but they got one more opportunity because of replay that left the Wolverines 1 second on the clock.
9: And that's one that I looked at. I mean, I felt like it might have been adjudicated correctly. But when you don't have tenths of a second as reference and you just have strictly whole seconds, it looked a little fishy. And that's where I felt a little miffed about the way that game ended. Even though I felt like it was probably adjudicated correctly, it just looks cloudy when you don't have the tenths that might have been there.
7: So, Max, let me ask you this before we let you out of here, man. We're going to be talking about LSU all season for obvious reasons. But what did you see from Clemson, and what is their realistic expectations for the rest of the season?
9: You've got to come to the new 21st century. I mean, I know they were already in the 21st century because that's when they had a lot of their success. You got to come to the new NIL era, transfer portal era. You have to embrace this change. It was like watching an individual knowing that there's record players and that, you know, not even record players. You know, let's go even further. That there's actual MP3s out, and you're still trying to play records on a phonograph. Like, that's essentially what that is watching Dabo Swinney and Clemson is like watching an ode to yesteryear. And it's not yesteryear. The future is here, and you need to embrace it. If not, you are not going to either be competing or you're not going to be the head coach of Clemson for very much longer.
8: Max Starks, ESPN Radio college football analyst, joining us here on game night. We appreciate it, Max.
9: Appreciate it, fellas. Y'all have a good rest of your evening.
8: All right, Max, we appreciate it. Look, Justin, I happen to like record players. I have a stereo record player from the 70s. I got records that go all the way back to the 60s. But I do embrace the new technology called MP3s.
7: No, I agree. And it just feels like Dabo Swinney is hell-bent on trying to win the way that he won in 2016 and 2018 when they won the national championships. Those days, college sports looks completely different. How it operates is completely different. And to Max's point, until Clemson adapts to the new times, these type of blowouts, these type of embarrassing losses, they will continue to pile up because they are no longer one of the glamour programs in the country anymore. Those days are gone. Like if you're going to be playing iPods in 2026, you better at least have some streaming apps on your phone somewhere too. And it feels like they're still operating with a flip-up phone and not an iPhone or whatever the case may be.
8: He's Justin Tinsley. I'm Donald Ware. 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

0: Underwood takes the snap. Now they rush four. Back to pass. Back at his own 40. He's going to let it go. This one's coming down in the end zone. It is caught! Touchdown! Wolverines! 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
2: That was Doug Karsh from Learfield. Michigan defeating Western Michigan 13-12 after a Hail Mary went awry. Got another play. They reviewed it. They got had another second put back on the clock. And then what you heard right there is what happened as Michigan comes away with that victory over Western Michigan. 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We're presented by Progressive Insurance. With Justin Tinsley, Donald Ware with you here. To me, it seems like Michigan is sort of a winner and a loser in the same respect because, of course, they win the game. All wins are good wins, right, Justin? But, I mean, the way in which they won it kind of feels a little, I don't know. But anyway, for you, who was your biggest winner this weekend?
3: Honestly, if I had to pick my biggest winner, I am going to go with the entire SEC. We mentioned it earlier in the show. They went 16-0 in week one, and that's the first time the SEC has done that. Go undefeated in week one since 1997. You know who was still playing in the SEC in 1997? Somebody named Peyton Manning. Arch Manning wasn't even born yet. So, look, this is a long season, but the SEC has heard, at least for the last couple of years, how the Big Ten is the dominant conference in college sports. That was a statement from the conference in week one. Now, granted, I'm not saying that every game was competitive. Ole Miss played in the most competitive game of the weekend. But if I have to pick my biggest winners of week one, yeah, I'm definitely saying the SEC.
2: All right, can I give you two winners?
3: Okay.
2: Yeah. Okay, LSU, for all the reasons we mentioned, the, 700 yards of total offense, all of the stuff with Lane Kiffin and LSU and pro NFL players coming back and all of that, blocked out the noise, handled their business against Clemson. I'm going to give you another a winner for me. South Carolina State. South Carolina State off to the 2-0 start. I mean, destroyed Savannah State last week, 87-0. In the Orange Blossom Classic today, seen on ESPN earlier, by the way, beat, Florida A&M, 31-13 in Old Miac rivalry. So I like LSU and South Carolina State as my big winners this weekend. What do you think about that, Justin?
3: I love that. I think South Carolina State is one of the better college football programs in the country. What they've been doing down there the last couple of years, and they won the Black College National Championship last year. That is a really good team, and my goodness, they are scary on defense. They are the best Black college football program in the country, and they showed it against Florida A&M, and they will continue to do that. I expect them to be right back where they were last season. That is a great pick for one of your big winners in week one.
2: No doubt about it. I mean, they're getting it done down there. Okay, so biggest loser of the weekend, Justin Tinsley.
3: We talked about it last segment. I'm going Clemson. Mm-hmm. Like that type of butt whooping. And I did not want to say butt whooping. I wanted to say something else. But again, I want to be back. I want to be invited back. It's more indicative of where that program is right now. It's one thing to get blown out. It's one thing to lose. Like, that happens. But, like, there is no fear when teams come to play Clemson anymore. It's just not there. And until, like Max said in the last segment, until Clemson adapts with the times that are here, and until Dabo Sweeney stops trying to be like, well, I liked it better in the old days. But you know, one of my favorite quotes from The Wire, the thing about the old days is they the old days. They're not coming back. So I would say the biggest loser of the weekend is Clemson for sure.
2: I was going to go with Clemson, but I'm going to tell you who I think the biggest loser of the weekend is, but then again, maybe not. our respective alma mater.
3: Come on, man. Come on, man. Don't go there, man. Come on, man.
2: I'm just saying, look, Hampton. Hampton fell to Maryland 63-0. Okay, that's your alma mater, Hampton. My alma mater, Morgan State, fell to Arizona State 70-7. So you're talking about a combined 133 points to 7. But this is the thing. This is why losing, okay, they lost big. But guess what? I believe that the Morgan payout, I don't know about Hampton, but the Morgan payout, $1.25 million. So you're not, you may have lost the game on the field, but you won, in that cash department.
3: Whew, man, you're right. You're not wrong about that, but that is one expensive butt whooping, man. And I wish we had more time to talk about this because I have more thoughts on, you know, these type of games. Yeah. We see it every year. It's been going on for as long as either one of us can remember. But yeah, I was not going to mention what Maryland did to Hampton yesterday, but since we're out there now, a lot of my friends went to the game and they had a great time, but it was like, it wasn't fun to watch that. So. Hopefully Hampton can get back on the winning side of things. Hopefully we can actually put points on the board next week. But yeah, that one hurt. I'm not gonna lie to you.
2: I'm saying, but the payday had to be crazy. It's gonna help fund the athletics department though, Justin.
3: Yeah, I mean, at least y'all scored a touchdown. At least y'all scored a touchdown, man. We put a goose egg up. Good grief.
2: I'm telling you, man. Well, I gotta tell you, Justin, it's always great working with you. It was short tonight, man, but always a great time working with you, my man.
3: Hey, the pleasure is all mine, my brother. Let's do it again soon, and we'll have a longer show next time. You know, long as Ole Miss and Louisville don't interrupt our plans, man.
2: No doubt about it. Coming up next, SportsCenter all night. 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
4: Ole Miss and Louisville go at it in Nashville.
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5: 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Touchdown, Notre Dame!
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6: 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Jones going back. He's looking up. It's going to go! 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
7: 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It is Labor Day weekend, and that means we've got some college football on a Sunday, believe it or not. Plus, the pennant races continue to heat up around Major League Baseball. Plus, we are finally there. We are finally in the week that brings us regular season NFL football, and we'll look ahead of that. Plus, the U.S. Open going on as well. Plenty to get to, but let's get to the college football and start things off with the Music City kickoff from Nashville. Number 24, Louisville. Number 9, Ole Miss. Ole Miss has won their last five season openers. Ole Miss brings back Trinidad Chambliss, their quarterback, after an injunction gave him an additional year of eligibility coming off a 30-touchdown year combined between passing and rushing. Louisville, meanwhile, brings back a pair of 700-yard rushers, the only ACC team to do that, Isaac Brown and Kewan Brown, 884 yards and 704 yards, respectively, last season. Both teams enter this 2026 season as dark horse candidates to make the college football playoff. Louisville, 34 first-year transfers, most in the ACC. Ole Miss with 32, that's fifth most in the SEC, but the most between with a coach that isn't in his first season. Now, let's get to the action. 10-6 lead for at the half for Ole Miss. So a little bit of a low-scoring game in Nashville in that first half. But we move to the third quarter. Things start to pick up. Ole Miss up 24-16. Time winding down in that third quarter. And Louisville looking to make a splash on ESPN Radio.
5: Under pressure. Let's it go. Deep down the far side. It is caught. Trey Richardson is gone. Three defenders left in his wake. Touchdown, Louisville. He had the kerosene, the desire, and lit the match for the explosion. How many yards? 62 yards for the Louisville score.
7: My cousin's on the call here on ESPN Radio. The catch by Richardson for 62 yards out. The two-point conversion would be good. We are tied at 24 going into the fourth quarter. And that's when Trinidad Chambliss on the next drive on second and five from the 35 looks for Caleb Odom.
5: Claps his hands chest high, takes the snap on his left shoulder, looks left, pressure coming, lings it downfield, part of the 10, and that ball goes into the end zone in the hands of Caleb Odom. Touchdown for the junior tight end. A 35-yard rainbow spiral, and Odom gets six for the Rebels, who are back in front.
7: Add the point after, make it 31-24, move on to later in the game. Less than 2 minutes to play, Louisville driving down by seven, ball on the 7-yard line.
5: Keenholz by himself in the shotgun. It's a quarterback run to the 10, to the 5, far side. He's into the end zone! Touchdown, Louisville! And with 1:28 to go, the
7: point away from tying the game at 38. They would indeed tie the game at 38 thanks to that touchdown run by quarterback Lincoln Keenholz. So another opportunity to win it in regulation for Ole Miss. They were kind of used to these types of games last year. Fourth down and three from the 31-yard line. Ole Miss goes to their kicker, Lucas Carnero, to win it. From 48 yards for Lucas Carnero. Last year, a hero in the postseason, and here can win it for Ole Miss. Tied at 38 with Louisville. From the left hash, kicking left to right. The holder is Oscar Bird, the punter. He's down on a knee. Snap and holder good. Kick is on the way. End over end. And that is good. Ball game over. Ole Miss wins it. 41-38 over Louisville here in Nashville. And a thriller right down to the very last second.
8: Get Mike Cousins on ESPN Radio, 700th win in program history for Ole Miss, sixth straight win in a season opener, and the second career game-winning field goal for Carnero in the final minute. Trinidad Chambliss, 21-36, three passing yards and a rushing score, 336 yards passing, 60 yards on the ground. Trinidad Chambliss on the 11 p.m. Sports Center after the big win by the Rebels.
9: Trinidad Chambliss, what do you say after the drama of your first game of the season?
10: Yeah, we had a slow start, you know, but we got the win. That's all that matters. 1-0 every week. But yeah, there's some things to clean up. I'm just glad that we got the win.
9: Okay, so you had two massive passes on that game-winning drive. What was the message that you had to your teammates just to get that last drive started?
10: Yeah, just at halftime, just telling my guys, you know, I'll pick it up. First half was on me. You know, I was making bonehead decisions, not taking care of the ball, not executing, and not just being comfortable in the pocket like I know I can. And that said, I got them. I got them the second half. So we executed. I'm proud of our team. We fought to the end, so just happy we got the win.
9: How much of that is a big offseason, a lot of, you know, off-field drama, at least, or things to do for you, and then sort of like the idea of rust? How much of that is a factor when you go into that first game of the season?
10: Yeah, going into this game, just super blessed to, you know, have an opportunity to put the Ole Miss, you know, football jersey on again, represent, you know, Rebel Nation and Hotty Toddy. Just taking it all in, taking, you know, day by day, just embracing every moment and just, you know, really enjoying everything of it. So, you know, today, you know, I just pray to God and thank them. You know, this is my last college game, first college game, so.
9: It's all those moments. And we got to see you actually before the game share, speaking of embracing, you shared this moment pregame with your mom. To be able to, on top of everything else, to be able to go out, have those moments with her, and play in front of her, what is that, not just for you, but for her too?
10: Yeah, it means a lot. You know, family is everything to me, loyalty as well. My family's been with me through all the ups and downs, and it's honestly a great feeling to have them come out here and to support me. My whole family's out here, and some of my family and friends are back home, so it means a lot that they're here.
9: Okay, one last question for you, because obviously there's been a lot of noise surrounding your former head coach and Lane Kiffin. They went out last night, LSU got a win. You get the win tonight. Now, next week you guys get Charlotte, but the week after that, LSU comes to you. How do you and your teammates balance the noise while just simply trying to focus on the task at hand?
10: Just focusing on Charlotte. We're not even thinking about LSU right now.
8: That was Trinidad Chambliss after the game. For Louisville, 8 of the last 9 losses in the last 3 seasons have been just one possession games. Quarterback Lincoln Keenholz, 18-29, 307 passing yards, 2 passing touchdowns, 69 rushing yards, and a rushing score. First player with 300 passing yards in his Louisville debut. More college football, the Shamrock Series. Wisconsin taking on 4th-ranked Notre Dame. This one at Lambeau Field in Green Bay. First FBS game in Green Bay since 2016. The last time these two teams met, that was back in 2021. Notre Dame won that matchup at Soldier Field in Chicago. Notre Dame entering the game as the co-favorite with Ohio State to win the national title. Notre Dame quarterback C.J. Carr, the current favorite to win the Heisman Trophy over Texas quarterback Arch Manning. 3-3 game. Notre Dame driving in the first quarter. 2nd-and-3 from the Wisconsin 3. C.J. Carr goes to the air.
11: Carr in the shotgun. Takes the snap. Fakes the handoff. Throws left. It's caught. Towards the goal line. Touchdown! Notre Dame! James Flanagan has the first Irish touchdown of 2026.
8: The call on the Notre Dame Radio Network, it was 13-10 Notre Dame at the half, moved to the third quarter. Notre Dame adds a touchdown to make it 20-10, and then they get things done on the defensive side of the football.
11: But it's dangerous every time you do. 2nd-and-10, they throw the other way, and it's picked off behind the receiver. DJ McKinney has it, and he's going to go to the house untouched. 55-yard pick six, and the defense is in the end zone.
8: another touchdown for Notre Dame to make it 27-10. We move into the fourth quarter, and they continue to pour it on, this time on the ground.
11: Carr diagnosing the play at the line of scrimmage. Claps for the football. Hands to Williams again. Running left. Cuts inside. And he's into the end zone. Another touchdown for Aeneas Williams. And the Irish lead by three scores.
8: That made it 33-13 Notre Dame. Add more from the Irish. Carr going to the air one more time to seal this one.
11: As Carr drops and looks to pass, has all kinds of time, swings it out, far sideline, caught by James, stays on his feet down the sideline, inside the 10, for the end zone, touchdown, Notre Dame! Nolan James Jr. is in!
8: 28-yard touchdown pass to Nolan James Jr. Notre Dame with an impressive 41-13 win against the Badgers. Outscored Wisconsin 28-13 in the second half. The 28-point win, the largest in a season opener for the Irish since a 39-point win back in 2023. C.J. Carr, 239 passing yards and two touchdowns. Aeneas Williams, 90 rushing yards and two scores in the game. Notre Dame with an impressive win all the way around. And C.J. Carr, part of the reason for that, 350 total yards for Notre Dame, including 239 through the air, 111 on the ground. Washington State against Washington, and in this one, Washington getting the early best of the Cougars. Here's Elise Woodward from Learfield.
12: Second and five from the 5-yard line. Damon Williams with Lamar on his right hip. Two receivers to the left. Takes a snap, looking left. Now rolls out to the left. He's going to tuck it. Looking for the edge. He dives to the pylon. Waiting for the signal. Yes. Touchdown, Washington. Sal the siren. The Dogs getting their first score of the Apple Cup, courtesy of Damon Williams' speed.
8: So Washington with the early score. We move to the fourth quarter, and the Huskies put this one on ice.
12: First and 10, handoff. Jaden Lamar makes a man miss, turns it upfield, and he scores. It is a Washington touchdown. Jaden Lamar, the Lake Stevens kid, with his first score as a Dog.
8: Cougars would make it interesting in the fourth quarter, but the 17th-ranked Huskies win it 24-10. Back-to-back wins against the Cougars, and the 10 points are the fewest in the last 11 years in the Apple Cup rivalry between Washington and Washington State. Damon Williams, 268 yards passing and two touchdowns on both the air and the ground. Cougars were 0-for-11 on third down, just the second time in 20 years they haven't converted a third down in a game. But let's take you back to last night and the controversy in Ann Arbor.
13: Underwood looks over that Bronco defense.
14: They're showing blitz, Rob. Let's see if they
13: are. They
14: some extra
13: looks
14: guys.
13: Like they might be bringing some folks.
14: Here they come.
13: They rush four. Underwood back to pass, standing at the 40. Airs this one up, short of the goal line. It's batted around, and it is caught for a touchdown. Touchdown on the final play of the game. And Michigan wins it on a Hail Mary with 1 second left in the game.
8: That was the call on 101.3 The Brew, the Western Michigan broadcast, and that was basically how the entire Western Michigan faithful felt about last night's game, a comeback story that will be living in controversy for many years, as Michigan was gifted another 1 second on the clock, and after explanations from Big Ten officials and more, it appeared, based on the video given by the Big Ten through their media outlets, that there was indeed 1 second remaining on the clock. However, the NBC broadcast did not show that, which led to all the controversy throughout social media. Meanwhile, Mike Golic Sr. On the Notre Dame Radio Network and co-host of the Golics was on Best Week Ever, and he felt that Western Michigan certainly has a case to be upset.
15: I mean, Western Michigan got royally screwed. I mean, that was, we sat and watched that game, and I know the Big Ten came out with a statement saying the kid touched

0: In the American League, Yankees 4 games back of the Rays in the AL East, and a win clinches a 34th straight winning season for New York. Gerrit Cole on the bump for the Yankees. 11 straight starts, allowing 3 runs or fewer. Padres, meanwhile, half game behind the D-backs for the final wild card spot entering Sunday. It's looking like a season-ending series between the two teams may decide who makes the postseason. Meanwhile, Fernando Tatis Jr., he's found his home run stroke since the All-Star break with 14 of them, fourth most in baseball in that span, only had 5 at the break, and he got things going early on 97.3 The Fan.
1: And Tatis reaches for that one, hits it in the air, deep to right field. Dominguez is back at the wall, looking up. It's going to go. Lead-off home run, Fernando. Took him out the other way. And the Padres will take a 1-0 lead in the bottom of the first inning as Tatis hits his 20th of the season.
0: 20th home run of the season for Tatis Jr., his 6th career 20 home run season. But next up, Jake Cronenworth.
1: Here's a 2-1. And Cronenworth hits it on a line the other way, deep towards the left field corner. Bellinger going back. He's looking. Oh. This one gonna go! Home run off the bricks! Right by the foul pole line, painted on the Western Metal Building. And back-to-back home runs to begin the game against Gerrit Cole. 2-0.
0: Back-to-back to make it 2-0. How about a third for Manny Machado?
1: 2-2 to Manny. Cole deals. And Machado hits it in the air, deep to center field. Jones going back. He's looking up. It's going to go. Back to back to back. Tatis and Cronenworth and Machado off of Gerrit Cole. And the Padres lead it 3-0. What a start to this Sunday afternoon at Petco Park.
0: A 3-0 lead for the Padres, and they'd go on to win it by a final of 4-3. Second time Cole has given a back-to-back-to-back to begin a game in his career. Padres 4-3 winners. Yankees make it close in the eighth, but couldn't finish the rally. Gerrit Cole takes the loss, giving up 4 solo home runs. Mason Miller with his 33rd save, a career-high 111 strikeouts after striking out the side. 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Find out next. 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
2: 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Matt Olson and the Atlanta Braves are in Philadelphia for a critical series against Kyle Schwarber and the Phillies.
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1: 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Let's get to the U.S. Open. Aryna Sabalenka facing American Taylor Townsend on Sunday. Townsend looking good early in the matchup. Sabalenka got in a groove, winning the first set 6-3 and then looking for a straight sets win. Here's match point on ESPN.
2: Oh, just clipped the top of the net there, which made the volley almost impossible for Taylor Townsend, who played well in the opening set and had a little bit of a lead in the second, wasn't able to make the most of it. So in the end, Aryna Sabalenka, top seed, world number one and defending champion, the first through to the quarterfinals this time around.
1: Sabalenka looking to continue that run to potentially winning it again. 6-3, 6-4, the win for Sabalenka to move on to the quarterfinals in the first ever meeting between her and Taylor Townsend. Here's Sabalenka in her press conference on how a match like this is going to help her moving forward.
3: I love matches like that because it was really challenging, and going through tough challenges and overcoming those challenges, it definitely gives you strength and really strong belief that you can do it. So this kind of matches is really, really, really like a boost of confidence.
1: Next up for Sabalenka is Wimbledon winner Linda Noskova. On the men's side, last year's U.S. Open champ Carlos Alcaraz wasted no time on Sunday, making it to back-to-back quarterfinals against Tommy Paul.
4: Well, we did not know what to expect with Alcaraz. Hadn't seen him hit a ball in a tournament since Barcelona. That was back in the clay court season, in the early stages of it. So about 4 months with no Alcaraz in competitive play. It was unclear what he would bring to the table. And he is, apart from one set lost, run the tables en route to the quarterfinals.
1: And you heard it there, Alcaraz with a straight sets win, 6-4, 6-3, 6-3 in his first tournament in 4 months, healing from a wrist injury. The 23-year-old dropping just one set so far at this U.S. Open. Here's Carlos Alcaraz in his on-court interview advancing to the quarterfinals.
5: Well, really happy to see, you know, where my level is right now. You know, beating Tommy Paul is always a great feedback, you know, to see where you are. And just really happy about everything I've done today. You know, I think I returned pretty well. I just I saw you know, really, really well the game today, what I had to do, you know, in every moment. So using the right things, you know, in every moment. So I just really, really happy. Hopefully, you know, keep it going. You know, I mean, I just have to be hard with myself, and then just you know, saying again, the serves can be better, but just happy, and I'm gonna enjoy this moment for sure.
1: Alcaraz initially confused about the draw and thought he was just gonna face the winner between Defoe and Medvedev, but he'll play Alex Shelton in the next round. So an American moving on from for the U.S. Open into the quarterfinals. Switching gears back to baseball, an NL East matchup between the Braves and Phillies. With a 3-1 lead, and Kyle Schwarber looking to extend it.
6: The pitch swung on, hit deep, right field on its way, and yes, that one is gone. Schwarber with number 42. Solo shot to right, second homer of the inning for the Phillies, who now lead it 4-1 over the Braves.
1: On Sports Radio 94 WIP, but back come the Braves. Ronald Acuna Jr. sitting on 999 career hits, steps up to the plate with two men on in the top of the eighth on 680 The Fan.
7: Again the 1-2. Swung on, hit high in the air, left field. Going back now, De La Cruz at the wall. That is long gone! And he silences the masses in Philly. The game is tied for a piece of the eighth. Ronald Acuna strikes here in Philadelphia.
1: His 1,000th career hit, joining Hank Aaron as the only Braves player to have 1,000 hits, 200 home runs, and 200 stolen bases. But could the Braves move in front? We go to the top of the ninth inning. Austin Riley at the plate with a man on.
7: First pitch on the way to Austin Riley. Austin with a fly ball to deep center. Racing back Hill. Hill back to the warning track. Over his head. Off the wall. Braves will take the lead. Riley around second. He's got three bags on his flop into the bag. It's an RBI triple. Braves on top of the ninth, 5-4.
1: Philadelphia wasted a strong effort from starter Aaron Nola, who allowed one run on four hits in seven innings as the Braves win it by a final of 5-4. Cubs take it on the Marlins. Pete Crow Armstrong doing some Pete Crow Armstrong things, sitting on 39 homers.
8: Phillips delivers. Crow Armstrong, it's a high fly ball deep down the right field line. If it stays fair, it's gone. It's gone. Number 40 for Pete Crow Armstrong. The first Cubs left-handed hitter to hit 40 home runs since Billy Williams in 1970.
9: Now Pete gets a pitch inside, and he's ready for this two-seamer, and he doesn't miss it. He whacks this one right down the line. It was just a question of fair or foul. The ball did not hook. It stays true. It stays right down the line. Home run number 40 for Pete, and an absolute bomb.
1: 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Miami with a 10-3 win as they finish off the Cubs, snapping a three-game losing streak and four straight losses to the Cubs. PCA with his 40th, also had his 33rd stolen base. Still more to come. 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
1: Our half-hour headlines begin in the NFL. They have announced on Sunday that Commissioner Roger Goodell has agreed to a brand-new four-year contract extension. His contract now takes him through March of 2031. Roger Goodell will be nearly 72 years old and will have been commissioner for 24 years at the end of the new deal. Financial terms weren't known, but he's reportedly earned just shy of $64 million for both the 2019, 2020, and 2020 and 2021 seasons. The NFL no longer discloses Roger Goodell's salary. The Giants agreed to new deals with backup quarterback Jameis Winston and guard John Runyon. On Sunday, Winston agreed to a new two-year deal worth $13 million. Meanwhile, Runyon's deal, according to ESPN's Adam Schefter, is worth $22 million with $21.5 million in guarantees. We had a big matchup in Nashville as Ole Miss took on Louisville. It came down to the wire as an opportunity to win it on 4th-and-3 from the 31-yard line. Ole Miss looking to Lucas Carnero, who was a hero back in the postseason last year. Could he do it on ESPN Radio?
3: From 48 yards for Lucas Carnero. Last year, a hero in the postseason, and here can win it for Ole Miss. Tied at 38 with Louisville. From the left hash, kicking left to right. The holder is Oscar Bird, the punter. He's down on the knee. Snap and holder good. Kick is on the way. Hand over end, and that is good! Ball game over! Ole Miss wins it. 41-38 over Louisville here in Nashville. And a thriller right down to the very last second.
1: Mike Cousins on the call on ESPN Radio, a 41-38 victory by Ole Miss. Here is the hero, Carnero, with Marilyn Payne.
4: Lucas, congratulations. Your teammates picked you up there. You pick off the season with that type of finish. How do you feel in this moment to start a year this way?
5: You know, it feels great, obviously, with Coach Golding trusting me. But the biggest thing for me is obviously I had a missed kick earlier. And the biggest thing was bouncing back. I think that's what I showed. And the trust they have in me to send me out for that situation just shows how much this team trusts me and how much they support me.
4: How do you describe the composure of your offense to play the way they did in the second half after a slow start?
5: Just Liam and Trinidad class, just composure, like you said, and just being calm. And we've done this so many times in situations. He just knows what to do.
4: People know Kewon Lacy's name, but he did not play most of the second half of this game. What does it say about this Ole Miss team this season that this team did it this way?
5: I think the biggest thing is spot the ball. Everybody's ready to go no matter what happens. Kewon obviously got hurt, unfortunately, but he was supporting us the whole time, and someone else stepped in and took over.
4: Congratulations. Thank you.
5: Thank you.
1: Lucas Carnero with Marilyn Payne. Meanwhile, the men who called it for us on ESPN Radio, Mike Cousins and Max Starks from Nashville, file this postgame extra.
3: Thank you, Alex. Sunday night in Nashville proved to be one of the best games of week one in the college football season. It didn't take an extra second added onto the clock to make it a nail-biting finish. Just a game-winning 48-yard field goal for Ole Miss, the number 9 team in the preseason poll. Lucas Carnero nailed that game winner. And Max, it was a 10-6 Ole Miss lead at halftime. And then the offense broke out in a major way for both teams in the second half.
6: It was a tale of two halves, Mike. You saw the miscues, the mistakes, the newness of game one. Even though you had a team returning a lot of veterans in Ole Miss, it was still new year, new head coach, new coordinators. There was newness involved. And then on Louisville's side, the most transfers in all of the ACC and a lot of new starters, especially at the quarterback position, Lincoln Keenholz coming over from Ohio State. And they had their issues, but the second half, they dispelled all those myths. The quarterbacks were on full display, rushing touchdowns, passing touchdowns, and a final kick at the end of the game with 3 seconds left to decide the victor tonight.
3: 10-6 at the half. They combined for 36 points in the third quarter, and then 14 points apiece until the final field goal in the fourth quarter. It looked like the game might have been over with about 6 minutes to go. Louisville came into the fourth quarter with no timeouts, scored a touchdown, got the ball back, and then scored another touchdown with about 90 seconds to go. The real differentiator here, which nobody predicted was going to be the difference maker coming into the game, was the experience at kicker, because Carnero last year was a hero for Ole Miss in the postseason. His career long was 58 yards. 48 was a breeze for him.
6: 48 was an easy one for him. Attempted a 57-yarder earlier, and a penalty helped in that 57-yarder convert into seven, which was truly the difference maker in allowing them to only have to go for three at the end of the game. But 48 yards was not a problem. Split the uprights with no time left, and this was something, even if you're both sides, like you appreciate it if you're Ole Miss because you were able to come from behind. You learn you have to protect the lead a lot better. But for Louisville, you had to be excited for Lincoln Keenholz, a guy who hadn't played in 3 years and came out and delivered a half that he did. Long 62-yard strikes, 41-yard rushes, punching it into the end zone. So both these teams have a very bright future.
3: The schedule next week for both of these teams, Louisville is at home against Villanova, a game in which they'll be heavily favored. Ole Miss home against Charlotte, they'll be heavily favored in that. But in 2 weeks is where things really ratchet up, because it's going to be LSU and Lane Kiffin visiting Oxford, and then SMU, preseason ACC number two team, going to Louisville. So they got a little bit of time to recuperate, recover. Louisville facing 11 power conference teams this year. Expectations are still high for them. They're going to drop out of the top 20. And because of the way that the top 10 played this week, Ole Miss, you anticipate, will stay in the top 10 as well. So a thriller to finish off week one in college football. 41-38, Ole Miss beats Louisville at the buzzer on a 48-yard field goal. For Max Starks, I'm Mike Cousins, right here on the exclusive home of the college football playoff, ESPN Radio and the ESPN app. Let's go back to Alex Del Barrio in the studio.
0: A Saturday night inside of Tiger Stadium, 100,000 strong here. Direct snap, Jones runs right up the middle, touchdown LSU!
7: I felt like I was back at Mardi Gras. That was pretty awesome.
0: The Lane Kiffin era gets off to a tremendous start.
8: Mark Kessler and company on ESPN Radio as Lane Kiffin's era with LSU started off with a bang, a 51-10 victory as the 11th-ranked Tigers knocked off Clemson. Fourth most points in a season opener in the AP poll era for LSU, and the fifth most by an LSU head coach in a team debut in program history, and most since Nick Saban put up 58 points in his 2000 debut as head coach of LSU. They put up 38 first downs. Sam Leavitt was excellent, 230 passing yards with a passing score, two more rushing touchdowns, and 113 yards on the ground. It was a dominating performance. Paul Feinbaum from the Paul Feinbaum Show was on the 9 a.m. Sports Center on Sunday and gave these takeaways from LSU Clemson.
9: LSU is now a national championship contender because they looked every bit the part. We were debating before the season, are they 8-4, 9-3? Can Lane get them to the playoffs at 10-2? There's no question now. This was not that difficult a task. Clemson is a middling team, but they will see Ole Miss in a couple weeks. They'll see A&M, Alabama, all the usual suspects. But they were almost perfect. They played around with their food in the first couple of minutes, but I also came away really sad about the future for Dabo Sweeney at Clemson.
8: Meanwhile, Cole Kubelik, ESPN college football analyst, was on ESPN Radio on Sunday morning and said, well, I agree with Paul Feinbaum. LSU are legit contenders.
11: To be able to go out there and show some of the continuity, togetherness that they did, it's beyond impressive. Clemson's a team with a pulse. Clemson is a team that has players that are going to be on NFL rosters. Now, if we want to go a little bit further into how they devise that offensive game plan, not to attack with screens, not to attack with more quarterback runs, to think that you could just sit in the pocket against that aggressive of a defense with those kind of players, I'll question that, and I'll wonder and scratch my head about what the thought process was there. But just the way that LSU ran the football, keep in mind, they were almost completely inept at running the football a year ago. Now, part of that was because there were very few called runs by that staff a year ago. But I didn't anticipate they would go out and have as good of a feel for the zone scheme as they did. And if they've got that going with the way that a couple of the receivers look, you're on board with thinking that this could potentially be not just a playoff team, but one that could make some noise in the playoffs.
8: Now, on the other side for Clemson, kind of an embarrassing loss for the Tigers. It's the largest loss under Dabo Sweeney, his 241st game as the Clemson head coach. They only had 8 first downs in the game. They were 1 of 13 on third down, tied for the worst game under Dabo Sweeney. And Heather Dinich, ESPN senior college football writer, joined Best Week Ever on Sunday and said there might be some questions on if Dabo can still be the man for Clemson.
12: Since Deshaun Watson and Trevor Lawrence, it's just kind of been like, where is the leader of this offense? And now people are going to say, is Dabo the right leader of this team? And I just think it's a fair question to ask at this point after such a flat opening performance.
8: And a 51-10 victory by LSU over Clemson. We'll switch gears back to Major League Baseball. The Diamondbacks in Houston to take on the Astros. Houston still hanging on to a 3-game lead in the American League West over the Texas Rangers. Yordan Alvarez has sort of cooled off despite being ahead in batting average and runs batted in the Triple Crown chase in the American League, but sitting on 37 home runs. Bottom of the first inning on KBME 790, Yordan Alvarez finally gets off the schneid.
14: And that is hit well down the right field line. Ball is hooking. If it stays fair, it's gone, and it's fair, and it's gone. You have company, Junior Caminero, number 38 for Yordan. And it's 1-0 Astros.
8: A new career high in homers puts him in a tie with Junior Caminero, you heard there, from the AL lead in home runs. It's the most home runs by an Astros player since George Springer hit 41 back in the 2019 season. But Arizona would not be denied. Nolan Arenado at the plate in the top of the third inning on Arizona Sports 98.7 FM.
14: 2-2. Well struck towards left. Arenado got all of that, baby. It is gone over the Crawford boxes, and the Diamondbacks take a 3-1 lead.
8: Arenado, his 375th career home run, the fifth most in baseball since he made his debut back in 2013. Yordan Alvarez would strike out swinging to end the game. Diamondbacks with a 3-2 win over Houston, back-to-back wins against the Astros for the first time since the 2020 season. So an opportunity for the Texas Rangers to potentially move up a game in the standings. Texas trying to get the lead in a 5-5 game. Elias Diaz at the plate in the bottom of the fifth on 105.3 The Fan.
15: Of course, in Friday's game, he hit the first grand slam of the season for Texas. Here hits one sharply up the middle. Diving is belayed. Can't get it. It's in the center. Rounding third is Berger. He's in to score. RBI single for Elias Diaz. And the Rangers enjoy their first lead today at 6-5.
8: Later on, bottom of the eighth, 7-6 Texas. Corey Seager looking to extend it.
15: Working out of the stretch, the high set, and the pitch. And Corey drills one to deep left. Simpson gets turned around. He's back at the track, and this one sails out of here. Opposite field home run for Corey Seager. Rangers once again lead by a couple. It's 8-6.
8: Rangers go on to win it by that final score of 8-6 over the Rays, coming back from 4-0 down in the second inning. It's the second largest comeback win this season for Texas. Jake Berger would have a pair of home runs in the game for the Rangers. Texas now 2 games back of the Astros for the AL West lead. AL Central battle between the Twins and the White Sox. White Sox looking to Minnetaka Murakami in the bottom of the fifth inning to untie a game.
14: Full count, one out. The pitch and a ground ball into right field and a base hit for Murakami. Around third, Antonacci breaking for the plate. The throw from right and Keyshaw's cut and scoring standing up from second base. Antonacci, Munetaka, Murakami, an RBI single through the right side. 1-0 White Sox in the bottom of the fifth.
8: The call on ESPN Radio, 1-0 lead for the White Sox. At that point, they'd continue to pour it on. It's a 7-1 lead for the White Sox in the bottom of the eighth. Kyle Teal at the plate.
14: Kyle Teal, a drive out towards center. Back is Jenkins to the track, at the wall, leaps, and it is gone, a home run. 3-run shot, and Teal still looking out there to make sure it cleared the wall. A leaping attempt at that fence in center field, delayed fireworks going off. 3-run blast, Teal's third of the year.
16: Nobody knew.
14: And the White Sox have blown it open.
8: Got into double digits with a 10-1 lead. It'd be a 10-1 victory. The White Sox now 27-15 against the AL Central this season, have a 2.5 game lead over Cleveland in the American League Central for the division lead. Blue Jays taking on the Royals, bottom of the first inning. Kansas City looking to get the score early on 96.5 The Fan.
10: Spencer Arrighetti working very slowly here in the first. Now he brings it to Vinny, who pounds one deep right field. Back goes Lucas to the wall and gone. Vinny Pasquantino.
8: Pasquantino with a three-run blast to make it 3-0 Royals, and then Salvador Perez in the bottom of the third adds two more.
13: First pitch to Salvi, and he hits it high in the air, deep left center field. Bateman's onto the track at the fence. He looks up. It's off the top of the wall, bounces over toward the fountains. A two-run homer for Salvador Perez. It kept carrying and carrying and carrying, and then it was gone. And the Royals add to their lead. It's 5-0 in the bottom of the third.
8: Royals would go on to win it 6-1. Kansas City 17-8 at home since the All-Star break. Blue Jays see their four-game win streak come to an end and move to just a game behind the Guardians for the final AL wildcard spot. We move to the AL East. Red Sox taking on the Orioles. Boston trailing 1-0 in the top of the second on WEEI 93.7 FM.
16: Here's pitch.
17: Driven high and deep into left field. Hits at the track. Hits at the wall. Gone! Eli White does it again. A three-run homer. And the Red Sox lead it 3-1.
8: Be the only RBIs of the game the Red Sox would need as Peyton Tolley was on the mound already with 11 strikeouts in the game in the sixth, looking for an even dozen.
16: Here's Couser, waiting on a 1-2. The pitch, swing and a miss. A dozen strikeouts for Peyton Tolley. He got him with a devastating cutter, and Tolley rolls on.
8: Red Sox win it 3-1, fourth straight win for the Sox. They're now six games ahead of the Guardians for the second wild card spot in the AL. Eli White, his first homer since the Red Sox acquired him from the Rays, has eight RBIs this month after only three in the month of August. Another win for rookie Peyton Tolley, 12 strikeouts in six innings. 159 now for Tolley on the season. That's the second most by a Red Sox rookie all time. Only Daisuke Matsuzaka had more. And Aroldis Chapman with his 400th career save, ninth player to reach 400 saves since they started counting that statistic. SportsCenter All Night, ESPN Radio, and the ESPN app. Coming up, the best sound from the plays on Sunday. 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
1: 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I'm Alex Del Barrio. 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A lot of action on the diamond on Sunday. Again, pennant races heating up. Several players trying to hit milestones, especially in the home run department, with Pete Crow Armstrong sitting on 39 home runs entering play on Sunday. Plus, some college football action here with the best moments from Sunday. Here's Ed Bankin with our top sound.
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3: Alex, we begin with baseball and a dramatic comeback by the Braves in Philadelphia. It started with a 3-run blast by Ronald Acuna Jr. as heard on 680 The Fan.
4: Again, the 1-2. Swung on, hit high in the air, left field. Going back now, De La Cruz at the wall. That is long gone! And he silences the masses in Philly. The game is tied for a piece of the eighth.
0: Number 4.
3: In San Diego, the Padres set the tone early to win over the Yankees with 3 straight home runs, ending with this run from Manny Machado. The call on 97-3, The Fan.
5: And Machado hits it in the air deep to center field. Jones going back. He's looking up. It's going to go! Back to back to back! Tatis, Jed Cronenworth, and Machado off of Garrett Cole. And the Padres lead it 3-0.
0: Number 3.
3: In Miami, the Cubs fell to the Marlins despite a major milestone for Pete Crow Armstrong, who went deep for the 40th time this season. The call on the Cubs radio network.
6: Phillips delivers. Crow Armstrong gets a high fly ball deep down the right field line. If it stays there, it's gone. It's gone. Number 40 for Pete Crow Armstrong. The first Cubs left-handed hitter to hit 40 home runs since Billy Williams in 1970.
0: Number 2.
3: In Cleveland, the Guardians stay 2.5 games behind the White Sox in the AL Central race and also remain in the final AL wildcard spot in walk-off fashion. The call on WGAM 1100.
4: A swing and a line drive, base hit right field. Daniel Sneeman drives in the game winner. Angel Hanal scores. Sneeman mob between first and second. This weekend, Cleveland walks off the Detroit Tigers.
0: Number 1.
3: Finally to college football, a wild opener between Ole Miss and Louisville, which ended on a game-winning field goal for the Rebels by Lucas Camaro, as heard on ESPN Radio.
7: The holder is Oscar Bird, the punter. He's down on the knee. Snap and holder good. Kick is on the way. End over end. And that is good. Ball game over. Ole Miss wins it.
1: The United States got a scare from Italy on Sunday in the FIBA World Cup. The USA offense struggled, scored just 55 points, 10 points from Jackie Young, a 55-52 win over the Italians. Fewest points scored in a game by the Americans in a World Cup game since 42-38 win back in 1967. It was the 32nd straight win for the U.S. women. Team head coach Carol Lawson on getting tested.
8: I think you have to be just honest with yourself as an individual and as a team. When you have a performance that's below your level, don't try to excuse away what happened. Just be honest with what you're seeing and then go back to work to improve. This is so hard to win in the World Cup. And I know our history is so accomplished at our federation, and I know we all know the expectation is for us to win, but every single one of those wins came hard, and every win at this tournament comes hard, and we understand that. You have to have great respect for who you play, and you have to prepare in a way to win, and so it's supposed to be challenging. And we're supposed to have moments where we're not at our best. And the teams that can persevere through that and have a resilient mindset are the ones that are able to win.
1: The USA has already advanced to the quarterfinals. Dodgers trailing by 1 in the 8th. Mookie Betts at the plate with 2 men on.
9: Now the pitch. Mookie swings, hits a drive. Deep left field. Way back. It's gone! A Mookie Mullen on a Sunday night flips the score. And the Dodgers lead it 7-5. Mookie Fitz with his 18th home run of the season.
1: Dodgers win it by that 7-5 score, their sixth straight win against the Nationals. More from the college football gridiron next. 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
23: Ole Miss and Louisville go at it in Nashville.
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1: 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It is Labor Day weekend. And that means we've got some college football on a Sunday, believe it or not. Plus, the pennant races continue to heat up around Major League Baseball. Plus, we are finally there. We are finally in the week that brings us regular season NFL football, and we'll look ahead of that. Plus, the U.S. Open going on as well. Plenty to get to, but let's get to the college football and start things off with the Music City kickoff from Nashville. Number 24, Louisville. Number 9, Ole Miss. Ole Miss has won their last five season openers. Ole Miss brings back Trinidad Chambliss, their quarterback, after an injunction gave him an additional year of eligibility coming off a 30-touchdown year combined between passing and rushing. Louisville, meanwhile, brings back a pair of 700-yard rushers, the only ACC team to do that, Isaac Brown and Kewon Brown, 884 yards and 704 yards, respectively, last season. Both teams enter this 2026 season as dark horse candidates to make the college football playoff. Louisville, 34 first-year transfers, most in the ACC. Ole Miss with 32, that's fifth most in the SEC, but the most between with a coach that isn't in his first season. Now, let's get to the action. 10-6 lead at the half for Ole Miss. So a little bit of a low-scoring game in Nashville in that first half. But we move to the third quarter. Things start to pick up. Ole Miss up 24-16. Time winding down in that third quarter. And Louisville looking to make a splash on ESPN Radio.
24: Under pressure. Lets it go. Deep down the far side. It is caught. Trey Richardson is gone. Three defenders left in his wake. Touchdown, Louisville. He had the kerosene, the desire, and lit the match for the explosion. How many yards? 62 yards for the Louisville score.
1: My cousin's on the call here on ESPN Radio. The catch by Richardson for 62 yards out. The two-point conversion would be good. We are tied at 24 going into the fourth quarter. And that's when Trinidad Chambliss on the next drive on second and five from the 35 looks for Caleb Odom.
24: Claps his hands chest high, takes the snap on his left shoulder, looks left, pressure coming, lings it downfield, part of a 10, and that ball goes into the end zone in the hands of Caleb Odom. Touchdown for the junior tight end. A 35-yard rainbow spiral, and Odom gets six for the Rebels, who are back in front.
1: Add the point after, make it 31-24, move on to later in the game. Less than 2 minutes to play, Louisville driving down by seven, ball on the 7-yard line.
24: Keenholz by himself in the shotgun. It's a quarterback run to the 10, to the 5, far side. He's into the end zone! Touchdown, Louisville! And with 1:28 to go, the Cardinals have stormed back from down 14 here in the fourth quarter and are an extra point away from tying the game at 38.
1: They would indeed tie the game at 38 thanks to that touchdown run by quarterback Lincoln Keenholz. So another opportunity to win it in regulation for Ole Miss. They were kind of used to these types of games last year. Fourth down and three from the 31-yard line. Ole Miss goes to their kicker, Lucas Carnero, to win it.
24: From 48 yards for Lucas Carnero. Last year, a hero in the postseason, and here can win it for Ole Miss. Tied at 38 with Louisville. From the left hash, kicking left to right. The holder is Oscar Bird, the punter. He's down on the knee. Snap and holder good. Kick is on the way. End over end. And that is good. Ball game over. Ole Miss wins it. 41-38 over Louisville here in Nashville. And a thriller right down to the very last second.
1: Get my cousins on ESPN Radio, 700th win in program history for Ole Miss, sixth straight win in a season opener, and the second career game-winning field goal for Carnero in the final minute. Trinidad Chambliss, 21-36, three passing yards and a rushing score, 336 yards passing, 60 yards on the ground. Trinidad Chambliss on the 11 p.m. Sports Center after the big win by the Rebels.
2: Trinidad Chambliss, what do you say after the drama of your first game of the season?
5: Yeah, we had a slow start, you know, but we got the win. That's all that matters. 1-0 every week. But yeah, there's some things to clean up. I'm just glad that we got the win.
2: Okay, so you had two massive passes on that game-winning drive. What was the message that you had to your teammates just to get that last drive started?
5: Yeah, just at halftime, just telling my guys, you know, I'll pick it up. First half was on me. You know, I was making bonehead decisions, not taking care of the ball, not executing, and not just being comfortable in the pocket like I know I can. And I said I got them. I got them the second half. So we executed. I'm proud of our team. We fought to the end, so just happy we got the win.
2: How much of that is a big offseason, a lot of, you know, off-field drama, at least, or things to do for you, and then sort of like the idea of rust? How much of that is a factor when you go into that first game of the season?
5: Yeah, going into this game, just super blessed to, you know, have an opportunity to put up the Ole Miss, you know, football jersey on again, represent, you know, Rebel Nation and Hotty Toddy. Just taking it all in, taking, you know, day by day, just embracing every moment and just, you know, really enjoying everything of it. So, you know, today, you know, I just pray to God and thank them. You know, this is my last college game, first college game, so.
2: It's all those moments, and we got to see you actually before the game share, speaking of embracing, you shared this moment pregame with your mom. To be able to, on top of everything else, to be able to go out, have those moments with her, and play in front of her, what is that, not just for you, but for her too?
5: Yeah, it means a lot. You know, family is everything to me, loyalty as well. My family's been with me through all the ups and downs, and it's honestly a great feeling to have them come out here and to support me. My whole family's out here, and some of my family friends are back home, so it means a lot that they're here.
2: Okay, one last question for you, because obviously there's been a lot of noise surrounding your former head coach and Lane Kiffin. They went out last night. LSU got a win. You get the win tonight. Now, next week, you guys get Charlotte, but the week after that, LSU comes to you. How do you and your teammates balance the noise while just simply trying to focus on the task at hand?
5: Just focusing on Charlotte. We're not even thinking about LSU right now.
1: That was Trinidad Chambliss after the game. For Louisville, 8 of the last 9 losses in the last 3 seasons have been just one possession games. Quarterback Lincoln Keenholz, 18 of 29, 307 passing yards, 2 passing touchdowns, 69 rushing yards, and a rushing score. First player with 300 passing yards in his Louisville debut. More college football, the Shamrock Series. Wisconsin taking on 4th-ranked Notre Dame. This one at Lambeau Field in Green Bay. First FBS game in Green Bay since 2016. The last time these two teams met, that was back in 2021. Notre Dame won that matchup at Soldier Field in Chicago. Notre Dame entering the game as the co-favorite with Ohio State to win the national title. Notre Dame quarterback C.J. Carr, the current favorite to win the Heisman Trophy over Texas quarterback Arch Manning. 3-3 game, Notre Dame driving in the first quarter, 2nd-and-3 from the Wisconsin 3. C.J. Carr goes to the air.
25: Carr in the shotgun, takes the snap, fakes the handoff, throws left, it's caught, towards the goal line, touchdown, Notre Dame! James Flanagan has the first Irish touchdown of 2026.
1: The call on the Notre Dame Radio Network, it was 13-10 Notre Dame at the half, moved to the third quarter. Notre Dame adds a touchdown to make it 20-10, and then they get things done on the defensive side of the football.
25: But it's dangerous every time you do 2nd-and-10. They throw the other way, and it's picked off behind the receiver. DJ McKinney has it, and he's going to go to the house untouched. 55-yard pick six, and the defense is in the end zone.
1: Another touchdown for Notre Dame to make it 27-10. We move into the fourth quarter, and they continue to pour it on, this time on the ground.
25: Carr diagnosing the play at the line of scrimmage. Claps for the football. Hands to Williams again, running left. Cuts inside, and he's into the end zone. Another touchdown for Aeneas Williams, and the Irish lead by 3 scores.
1: That made it 33-13 Notre Dame. Add more from the Irish. Carr going to the air one more time to seal this one.
25: As Carr drops and looks to pass, has all kinds of time, swings it out, far sideline, caught by James, stays on his feet down the sideline, inside the 10, for the end zone, touchdown, Notre Dame, Nolan James Jr. is in.
1: 28-yard touchdown pass to Nolan James Jr. Notre Dame with an impressive 41-13 win against the Badgers. Outscored Wisconsin 28-13 in the second half. The 28-point win, the largest in a season opener for the Irish since a 39-point win back in 2023. C.J. Carr, 239 passing yards and 2 touchdowns. Aeneas Williams, 90 rushing yards and 2 scores in the game. Notre Dame with an impressive win all the way around. And C.J. Carr, part of the reason for that, 350 total yards for Notre Dame, including 239 through the air, 111 on the ground. Washington State against Washington, and in this one, Washington getting the early best of the Cougars. Here's Elise Woodward from Learfield.
3: 2nd-and-5 from the 5-yard line. Damon Williams with Lamar on his right hip. 2 receivers to the left, takes a snap, looking left. Now rolls out to the left. He's going to tuck it. He dives to the pylon, waiting for the signal. Yes! Touchdown, Washington! Sound the siren. The Dogs getting their first score of the Apple Cup, courtesy of Damon Williams' speed.
1: So Washington with the early score. We move to the fourth quarter, and the Huskies put this one on ice.
3: 1st-and-10, handoff. Jaden Lamar makes a man miss, turns it upfield, and he scores!
4: scores. It is a Washington touchdown. Jaden Lamar, the Lake Stevens kid, with his first score as a Dog.
1: Cougars would make it interesting in the fourth quarter, but the 17th-ranked Huskies win it 24-10. Back-to-back wins against the Cougars, and the 10 points are the fewest in the last 11 years in the Apple Cup rivalry between Washington and Washington State. Damon Williams, 268 yards passing and 2 touchdowns on both the air and the ground. Cougars were 0 for 11 on third down, just the second time in 20 years they haven't converted a third down in a game. But let's take you back to last night and the controversy in Ann Arbor.
6: Underwood looks over that Bronco defense.
7: They're showing blitz, Rob. Let's see if they bring some extra
6: looks
7: guys.
6: Like they might be bringing some folks.
7: Here they come.
6: They rush four. Underwood back to pass, standing at the 40. Airs this one up. Short of the goal line. It's batted around, and it is caught for a touchdown. Touchdown on the final play of the game. And Michigan wins it on a Hail Mary with 1 second left in the game.
1: That was the call on 101.3 The Brew, the Western Michigan broadcast, and that was basically how the entire Western Michigan faithful felt about last night's game. A comeback story that will be living in controversy for many years, as Michigan was gifted another 1 second on the clock, and after explanations from Big Ten officials and more, it appeared, based on the video given by the Big Ten through their media outlets, that there was indeed 1 second remaining on the clock. However, the NBC broadcast did not show that, which led to all the controversy throughout social media. Meanwhile, Mike Golic Sr. On the Notre Dame Radio Network and co-host of the Golics was on Best Week Ever, and he felt that Western Michigan certainly has a case to be upset.
11: I mean, Western Michigan got royally screwed. I mean, we sat and watched that game, and I know the Big Ten came out with a statement saying the kid touched the ball, went under with still a second to go. I didn't see that. I saw all zeros on the last Hail Mary by Michigan. I felt horrible for that team. They outplayed Michigan at the Big House. And they left empty handed. I felt awful for those players. I really thought they won that game, and I thought it was a bad call.
1: That was Mike Golic Sr. on Best Week Ever on Sundays. We'll switch to baseball now. Yankees in San Diego to face the Padres. New York with a 13-6 record since August the 16th, tied for the best mark in the American League. Yankees 4 games back of the Rays in the AL East, and a win clinches a 34th straight winning season for New York. Garrett Cole on the

0: will take a 1-0 lead in the bottom of the first inning as Tatis hits his 20th of the season.
1: 20th homer of the season for Tatis Jr., his sixth career 20 home run season. But next up, Jake Cronenworth.
2: Here's a 2-1. And Cronenworth hits it on a line the other way, deep towards the left field corner. Bellinger going back. He's looking. Oh. This one gonna go! Home run off the bricks! Right by the foul pole line, painted on the Western Metal Building. And back-to-back home runs to begin the game against Garrett Cole. 2-0.
1: Back-to-back to make it 2-0. How about a third for Manny Machado?
2: 2-2 to Manny. Cole deals. And Machado hits it in the air deep to center field. Jones going back. He's looking up. It's going to go. Back to back to back. Tatis and Cronenworth and Machado off of Garrett Cole. And the Padres lead it 3-0. What a start to this Sunday afternoon at Petco Park.
1: A 3-0 lead for the Padres, and they'd go on to win it by a final of 4-3. Second time Cole has given a back-to-back-to-back to begin a game in his career. Padres 4-3 winners. Yankees make it close in the eighth, but couldn't finish the rally. Garrett Cole takes the loss, giving up 4 solo home runs. Mason Miller with his 33rd save, a career-high 111 strikeouts after striking out the side. 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Find out next. 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
3: This is Rich Eisen. 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
1: 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Let's get to the U.S. Open. Aryna Sabalenka facing American Taylor Townsend on Sunday. Townsend looking good early in the matchup. But Sabalenka got in a groove, winning the first set 6-3 and then looking for a straight sets win. Here's Match Point on ESPN.
2: Oh, just clipped the top of the net there, which made the volley almost impossible for Taylor Townsend, who played well in the opening set and had a little bit of a lead in the second, wasn't able to make the most of it. So in the end, Aryna Sabalenka, top seed, world number one and defending champion, the first through to the quarterfinals this time around.
1: Sabalenka looking to continue that run to potentially winning it again. 6-3, 6-4, the win for Sabalenka to move on to the quarterfinals in the first ever meeting between her and Taylor Townsend. Here's Sabalenka in her press conference on how a match like this is going to help her moving forward.
3: I love matches like that because it was really challenging, and going through tough challenges and overcoming those challenges, it definitely gives you strength and really strong belief that you can do it. So this kind of matches is really, really, really like a boost of confidence.
1: Next up for Sabalenka is Wimbledon winner Linda Nskova. On the men's side, last year's U.S. Open champ Carlos Alcaraz wasted no time on Sunday, making it to back-to-back quarterfinals against Tommy Paul.
4: Well, we did not know what to expect with Alcaraz. Hadn't seen him hit a ball in a tournament since Barcelona. That was back in the clay court season in the early stages of it. So about 4 months with no Alcaraz in competitive play. It was unclear what he would bring to the table. And he is, apart from one set lost, run the tables en route to the quarterfinals.
1: And you heard it there, Alcaraz with a straight sets win, 6-4, 6-3, 6-3 in his first tournament in 4 months, healing from a wrist injury. The 23-year-old dropping just one set so far at this U.S. Open. Here's Carlos Alcaraz in his on-court interview advancing to the quarterfinals.
5: Well, really happy to see, you know, where my level is right now. You know, beating Tommy Paul is always a great feedback, you know, to see where you are. And just really happy about everything I've done today. You know, I think I returned pretty well. I just I saw you know, really well the game today, what I had to do, you know, in every moment. So using the right things, you know, in every moment. So I just really happy. Hopefully, you know, keep it going. You know, I mean, I just have to be hard with myself, and then just you know, saying again, the serves can be better, but just happy, and I'm gonna enjoy this moment for sure.
1: Alcaraz initially confused about the draw and thought he was just gonna face the winner between Defoe and Medvedev, but he'll play Alex Shelton in the next round. So an American moving on from for the U.S. Open into the quarterfinals. Switching gears back to baseball, an NL East matchup between the Braves and Phillies. With a 3-1 lead, Kyle Schwarber looking to extend it.
6: The pitch swung on, hit deep, right field on its way, and yes, that one is gone. Schwarber with number 42. Solo shot to right, second homer in the inning for the Phillies, who now lead it 4-1 over the Braves.
1: On Sports Radio 94 WIP, but back come the Braves. Ronald Acuna Jr. sitting on 999 career hits, steps up to the plate with two men on in the top of the eighth on 680 The Fan.
7: Again the 1-2. Swung on, hit high in the air, left field. Going back now, De La Cruz at the wall. That is long gone! And he silences the masses in Philly. The game is tied for a piece of the eighth. Ronald Acuna strikes here in Philadelphia.
1: His 1,000th career hit, joining Hank Aaron as the only Braves player to have 1,000 hits, 200 home runs, and 200 stolen bases. But could the Braves move in front? We go to the top of the ninth inning. Austin Riley at the plate with a man on.
7: First pitch on the way to Austin Riley. Austin with a fly ball to deep center. Racing back Hill. Hill back to the warning track. Over his head. Off the wall. Braves will take the lead. Riley around second. He's got three bags on his mind. Belly flop into the bag. It's an RBI triple. Braves on top of the ninth, 5-4.
1: Philadelphia wasted a strong effort from starter Aaron Nola, who allowed one run on four hits in seven innings as the Braves win it by a final of 5-4. Cubs take it on the Marlins. Pete Crow Armstrong doing some Pete Crow Armstrong things, sitting on 39 homers.
8: Phillips delivers. Crow Armstrong, it's a high fly ball deep down the right field line. If it stays fair, it's gone. It's gone. Number 40 for Pete Crow Armstrong. The first Cubs left-handed hitter to hit 40 home runs since Billy Williams in 1970.
7: Now Pete gets a pitch inside, and he's ready for this two-seamer, and he doesn't miss it. He whacks this one right down the line. It was just a question of fair or foul. The ball did not hook. It stays true. It stays right down the line. Home run number 40 for Pete, and an absolute bomb.
1: 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Miami with a 10-3 win as they finish off the Cubs, snapping a three-game losing streak and four straight losses to the Cubs. PCA with his 40th, also had his 33rd stolen base. Still more to come. 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
13: Our half-hour headlines begin in the NFL. They have announced on Sunday that Commissioner Roger Goodell has agreed to a brand-new four-year contract extension. His contract now takes him through March of 2031. Roger Goodell will be nearly 72 years old and will have been commissioner for 24 years at the end of the new deal. Financial terms weren't known, but he's reportedly earned just shy of $64 million for both the 2019-2020 and 2020 and 2021 seasons. The NFL no longer discloses Roger Goodell's salary. The Giants agreed to new deals with backup quarterback Jameis Winston and guard John Runyon on Sunday. Winston agreed to a new two-year deal worth $13 million. Meanwhile, Runyon's deal, according to ESPN's Adam Schefter, is worth $22 million with $21.5 million in guarantees. We had a big matchup in Nashville as Ole Miss took on Louisville. It came down to the wire as an opportunity to win it on 4th-and-3 from the 31-yard line. Ole Miss looking to Lucas Carnero, who was a hero back in the postseason last year. Could he do it on ESPN Radio?
14: From 48 yards for Lucas Carnero. Last year, a hero in the postseason, and here can win it for Ole Miss. Tied at 38 with Louisville. From the left hash, kicking left to right. The holder is Oscar Bird, the punter. He's down on the knee. Snap and holder good. Kick is on the way. End over end. And that is good. Ball game over. Ole Miss wins it. 41-38 over Louisville here in Nashville. And a thriller right down to the very last second.
13: Mike Cousins on the call on ESPN Radio, a 41-38 victory by Ole Miss. Here is the hero, Carnero, with Marilyn Payne.
15: Lucas, congratulations. Your teammates picked you up there. You pick off the season with that type of finish. How do you feel in this moment to start a year this way?
16: You know, it feels great, obviously, with Coach Golding trusting me. But the biggest thing for me is obviously I had a missed kick earlier. And the biggest thing was bouncing back. I think that's what I showed. And the trust they have in me to send me out for that situation just shows how much this team trusts me and how much they support me.
15: How do you describe the composure of your offense to play the way they did in the second half after a slow start?
16: Just leading with Trinidad class, just composure, like you said, and just being calm. And we've done this so many times in situations, he just knows what to do.
15: People know Kewon Lacy's name, but he did not play most of the second half of this game. What does it say about this Ole Miss team this season that this team did this way?
16: I think the biggest thing is spot the ball. Everybody's ready to go no matter what happens. Kewon obviously got hurt, unfortunately, but he was supporting us the whole time, and someone else stepped in and took over.
15: Congratulations. Thank you.
16: Thank you.
13: Lucas Carnero with Marilyn Payne. Meanwhile, the men who called it for us on ESPN Radio, Mike Cousins and Max Starks from Nashville, filed this postgame extra.
14: Thank you, Alex. Sunday night in Nashville proved to be one of the best games of week one in the college football season. It didn't take an extra second added onto the clock to make it a nail-biting finish, just a game-winning 48-yard field goal for Ole Miss, the number nine team in the preseason poll. Lucas Carnero nailed that game winner, and Max, it was a 10-6 Ole Miss lead at halftime, and then the offense broke out in a major way for both teams in the second half.
2: It was a tale of two halves, Mike. You saw the miscues, the mistakes, the newness of game one. Even though you had a team returning a lot of veterans in Ole Miss, there was still new year, new head coach, new coordinators. There was newness involved. And then on Louisville's side, the most transfers in all of the ACC and a lot of new starters, especially at the quarterback position, Lincoln Keenholz coming over from Ohio State. And they had their issues, but the second half, they dispelled all those myths. The quarterbacks were on full display, rushing touchdowns, passing touchdowns, and a final kick at the end of the game with 3 seconds left to decide the victor tonight.
14: 10-6 at the half. They combined for 36 points in the third quarter, and then 14 points apiece until the final field goal in the fourth quarter. It looked like the game might have been over with about 6 minutes to go. Louisville came into the fourth quarter with no timeouts, scored a touchdown, got the ball back, and then scored another touchdown with about 90 seconds to go. The real differentiator here, which nobody predicted was going to be the difference maker coming into the game, was the experience at kicker, because Carnero last year was a hero for Ole Miss in the postseason. His career long was 58 yards. 48 was a breeze for him.
2: 48 was an easy one. Attempted a 57-yarder earlier, and a penalty helped in that 57-yarder convert into seven, which was truly the difference maker in allowing them to only have to go for three at the end of the game. But 48 yards was not a problem. Split the uprights with no time left, and this was something, even if you're both sides, like you appreciate it if you're Ole Miss because you were able to come from behind. You learn you have to protect the lead a lot better. But for Louisville, you had to be excited for Lincoln Keenholz, a guy who hadn't played in 3 years, and came out and delivered a half that he did. Long 62-yard strikes, 41-yard rushes, punching it into the end zone. So both these teams have a very bright future.
14: The schedule next week for both of these teams: Louisville is at home against Villanova, a game in which they'll be heavily favored. Ole Miss home against Charlotte, they'll be heavily favored in that. But in 2 weeks is where things really ratchet up, because it's going to be LSU and Lane Kiffin visiting Oxford, and then SMU, preseason ACC number two team, going to Louisville. So they got a little bit of time to recuperate, recover. Louisville facing 11 power conference teams this year. Expectations are still high for them. They're going to drop out of the top 20. And because of the way that the top 10 played this week, Ole Miss, you anticipate, will stay in the top 10 as well. So a thriller to finish off week one in college football. 41-38, Ole Miss beats Louisville at the buzzer on a 48-yard field goal. For Max Starks, I'm Mike Cousins, right here on the exclusive home of the college football playoff, ESPN Radio and the ESPN app. Let's go back to Alex Del Barrio in the studio.
3: 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Direct snap, Jones runs right up the middle, touchdown LSU!
17: I felt like I was back at Mardi Gras. That was pretty awesome.
3: The Lane Kiffin era gets off to a tremendous start.
13: Mark Hester and company on ESPN Radio as Lane Kiffin's era with LSU started off with a bang, a 51-10 victory as the 11th-ranked Tigers knocked off Clemson, fourth most points in a season opener in the AP poll era for LSU, and the fifth most by an LSU head coach in a team debut in program history, and most since Nick Saban put up 58 points in his 2000 debut as head coach of LSU. They put up 38 first downs. Sam Levitt was excellent, 230 passing yards with a passing score, two more rushing touchdowns, and 113 yards on the ground. It was a dominating performance. Paul Feinbaum from the Paul Feinbaum Show was on the 9 a.m. Sports Center on Sunday and gave these takeaways from LSU Clemson.
18: LSU is now a national championship contender because they looked every bit the part. We were debating before the season, are they 8-4, 9-3? Can Lane get them to the playoffs at 10-2? There's no question now. This was not that difficult a task. Clemson is a middling team, but they will see Ole Miss in a couple weeks. They'll see A&M, Alabama, all the usual suspects. But they were almost perfect. They played around with their food in the first couple of minutes, but I also came away really sad about the future for Dabo Sweeney at Clemson.
13: Meanwhile, Cole Kubelik, ESPN college football analyst, was on ESPN Radio on Sunday morning and said, well, I agree with Paul Finebaum, LSU are legit contenders.
19: To be able to go out there and show some of the continuity, togetherness that they did, it's beyond impressive. Clemson's a team with a pulse. Clemson is a team that has players that are going to be on NFL rosters. Now, if we want to go a little bit further into how they devise that offensive game plan, not to attack with screens, not to attack with more quarterback runs, to think that you could just sit in a pocket against that aggressive of a defense with those kind of players, I'll question that, and I'll wonder and scratch my head about what the thought process was there. But just the way that LSU ran the football, keep in mind, they were almost completely inept at running the football a year ago. Now, part of that was because there were very few called runs by that staff a year ago. But I didn't anticipate they would go out and have as good of a feel for the zone scheme as they did. And if they've got that going with the way that a couple of the receivers look, you're on board with thinking that this could potentially be not just a playoff team, but one that could make some noise in the playoffs.
13: Now, on the other side for Clemson, kind of an embarrassing loss for the Tigers. It's the largest loss under Dabo Sweeney, his 241st game as the Clemson head coach. They only had 8 first downs in the game. They were 1 of 13 on third down, tied for the worst game under Dabo Sweeney. And Heather Dinich, ESPN senior college football writer, joined Best Week Ever on Sunday and said there might be some questions on if Dabo can still be the man for Clemson.
20: It's like, since Deshaun Watson and Trevor Lawrence, it's just kind of been like, where is the leader of this offense? And now people are going to say, is Dabo the right leader of this team? And I just think it's a fair question to ask at this point after such a flat opening performance.
13: And a 51-10 victory by LSU over Clemson. We'll switch gears back to Major League Baseball. The Diamondbacks in Houston to take on the Astros. Houston still hanging on to a 3-game lead in the American League West over the Texas Rangers. Yordan Alvarez has sort of cooled off despite being ahead in batting average and runs batted in the Triple Crown chase in the American League, but sitting on 37 home runs. Bottom of the first inning on KBME 790, Yordan Alvarez finally gets off the schneid.
21: And that is hit well down the right field line. Ball is hooking. If it stays fair, it's gone, and it's fair, and it's gone. You have company, Junior Caminero, number 38 for Yordan. And it's 1-0 Astros.
13: A new career high in homers puts him in a tie with Junior Caminero, you heard there, from the AL lead in home runs. It's the most home runs by an Astros player since George Springer hit 41 back in the 2019 season. But Arizona would not be denied. Nolan Arenado at the plate in the top of the third inning on Arizona Sports 98.7 FM.
21: 2-2. Well struck towards left. Arenado got all of that, baby. It is gone over the Crawford boxes, and the Diamondbacks take a 3-1 lead.
13: Arenado, his 375th career home run, the fifth most in baseball since he made his debut back in 2013. Yordan Alvarez would strike out swinging to end the game. Diamondbacks with a 3-2 win over Houston, back-to-back wins against the Astros for the first time since the 2020 season. So an opportunity for the Texas Rangers to potentially move up a game in the standings. Texas trying to get the lead in a 5-5 game. Elias Diaz at the plate in the bottom of the fifth on 105.3 The Fan.
22: Of course, in Friday's game, he hit the first grand slam of the season for Texas. Here hits one sharply up the middle. Diving is belayed. Can't get it. It's in the center. Rounding third is Berger. He's in to score. RBI single for Elias Diaz. And the Rangers enjoy their first lead today at 6-5.
13: Later on, bottom of the eighth, 7-6 Texas. Corey Seager looking to extend it.
22: Working out of the stretch, the high set, and the pitch. And Corey drills one to deep left. Simpson gets turned around. He's back at the track, and this one sails out of here. Opposite field home run for Corey Seager. Rangers once again lead by a couple. It's 8-6.
13: Rangers go on to win it by that final score of 8-6 over the Rays, coming back from 4-0 down in the second inning. It's the second largest comeback win this season for Texas. Jake Berger would have a pair of home runs in the game for the Rangers. Texas now 2 games back of the Astros for the AL West lead. AL Central battle between the Twins and the White Sox. White Sox looking to Minnetaka Murakami in the bottom of the fifth inning to untie a game.
21: Full count, one out. The pitch and a ground ball into right field and a base hit for Murakami. Around third, Antonacci breaking for the plate. The throw from right and Keyshaw's cut and scoring standing up from second base. Antonacci, Munetaka, Murakami, an RBI single through the right side. 1-0 White Sox in the bottom of the fifth.
13: The call on ESPN Radio, 1-0 lead for the White Sox at that point. They'd continue to pour it on. It's a 7-1 lead for the White Sox in the bottom of the eighth. Kyle Teal at the plate.
21: Kyle Teal, a drive out towards center. Back is Jenkins to the track, at the wall, leaps, and it is gone, a home run. Three-run shot, and Teal still looking out there to make sure it cleared the wall. A leaping attempt at that fence in center field, delayed fireworks going off. Three-run blast, Teal's third of the year.
0: Nobody knew.
21: And the White Sox have blown it open.
13: Got into double digits with a 10-1 lead. It'd be a 10-1 victory. The White Sox down 27-15 against the AL Central this season, have a 2.5-game lead over Cleveland in the American League Central for the division lead. Blue Jays taking on the Royals, bottom of the first inning. Royals looking to get the score early on 96.5 The Fan.
1: Spencer Arrighetti working very slowly here in the first. Now he brings it to Benny, who pounds one deep right field. Back goes Lucas to the wall and gone. Benny Pasquantino.
13: Pasquantino with a 3-run blast to make it 3-0 Royals. And then Salvador Perez in the bottom of the third adds two more.
4: First pitch to Salvi, and he hits it high in the air, deep left center field. Bateman's onto the track at the fence. He looks up. It's off the top of the wall, bounces over toward the fountains. A two-run homer for Salvador Perez. It kept carrying and carrying and carrying, and then it was gone. And the Royals have their lead. It's 5-0 in the bottom of the third.
13: Royals would go on to win it 6-1. Kansas City 17-8 at home since the All-Star break. Blue Jays see their 4-game win streak come to an end and move to just a game behind the Guardians for the final AL wildcard spot. We move to the AL East. Red Sox taking on the Orioles. Boston trailing 1-0 in the top of the second on WEEI 93.7 FM.
4: Here's the pitch.
21: Driven high and deep into left field. It's at the track. It's at the wall. Gone! Eli White does it again. A 3-run homer. And the Red Sox lead it 3-1.
13: Be the only RBIs of the game the Red Sox would need as Peyton Tolley was on the mound already with 11 strikeouts in the game in the sixth, looking for an even dozen.
4: Here's Couser, waiting on a 1-2. The pitch, swing and a miss. A dozen strikeouts for Peyton Tolley. He got him with a devastating cutter, and Tolley rolls on.
13: Red Sox win it 3-1, four straight win for the Sox. They're now 6 games ahead of the Guardians for the second wild card spot in the AL. Eli White, his first homer since the Red Sox acquired him from the Rays, has 8 RBIs this month after only 3 in the month of August. Another win for rookie Peyton Tolley, 12 strikeouts in 6 innings, 159 now for Tolley on the season. That's the second most by a Red Sox rookie all time. Only Daisuke Matsuzaka had more, and Aroldis Chapman with his 400th career save, 9th player to reach 400 saves since they started counting that statistic. 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
13: 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I'm Alex Lavario. 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A lot of action on the diamond on Sunday. Again, pennant races heating up. Several players trying to hit milestones, especially in the home run department, with Pete Crow Armstrong sitting on 39 home runs entering play on Sunday. Plus, some college football action here with the best moments from Sunday. Here's Ed Bankin with our top sound.
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23: Number five.
34: Alex, we begin with baseball and a dramatic comeback by the Braves in Philadelphia. It started with a three-run blast by Ronald Acuna Jr. as heard on 680 The Fan.
35: Again, the 1-2. Swung on, hit high in the air, left field. Going back now, De La Cruz at the wall. That is long gone! And he silences the masses in Philly. The game is tied for a piece of the eighth.
34: In San Diego, the Padres set the tone early to win over the Yankees with three straight home runs, ending with this run from Manny Machado. The call on 97-3, The Fan.
35: And Machado hits it in the air deep to center field. Jones going back. He's looking up. It's going to go. Back to back to back. Tatis at Cronenworth and Machado off of Garrett Cole. And the Padres lead it 3-0.
23: Number three.
34: In Miami, the Cubs fell to the Marlins despite a major milestone for Pete Crow Armstrong, who went deep for the 40th time this season. The call on the Cubs radio network.
35: Phillips delivers.
34: Crow Armstrong, it's a high fly ball deep down the right field line. If it stays there, it's gone. It's gone. Number 40 for Pete Crow Armstrong. The first Cubs left-handed hitter to hit 40 home runs since Billy Williams in 1970.
23: Number two.
34: In Cleveland, the Guardians stay 2.5 games behind the White Sox in the AL Central race and also remain in the final AL wildcard spot in walk-off fashion. The call on WGAM 1100. A swing and a line drive, base hit right field. Daniel Sneeman drives in the game winner. Angel Hernal scores. Sneeman mobs to college football in a wild opener between Ole Miss and Louisville, which ended on a game-winning field goal for the Rebels by Lucas Camaro, as heard on ESPN Radio.
1: The holder is Oscar Bird, the punter. He's down on the knee. Snap and holder, good. Kick is on the way. Hand over end. And that is good. Ball game over. Ole Miss wins it. 41-38 over Louisville here in Nashville.
13: The United States got a scare from Italy on Sunday in the FIBA World Cup. The USA offense struggled, scored just 55 points, 10 points from Jackie Young, a 55-52 win over the Italians, fewest points scored in a game by the Americans in a World Cup game since 42-38 win back in 1967. It was the 32nd straight win for the U.S. women. Team head coach Carol Lawson on getting tested.
2: I think you have to be just honest with yourself as an individual and as a team. When you have a performance that's below your level, don't try to excuse away what happened. Just be honest with what you're seeing and then go back to work to improve. This is so hard to win in the World Cup. And I know our history is so accomplished at our federation, and I know we all know the expectation is for us to win, but every single one of those wins came hard, and every win at this tournament comes hard, and we understand that. You have to have great respect for who you play, and you have to prepare in a way to win, and so it's supposed to be challenging. And we're supposed to have moments where we're not at our best. And the teams that can persevere through that and have a resilient mindset are the ones that are able to win.
13: The USA has already advanced to the quarterfinals. Dodgers trailing by one in the eighth. Mookie Betts at the plate with two men on.
3: Now the pitch. Mookie swings, hits a drive. Deep left field. Way back. It's gone! A Mookie moment on a Sunday night. Flips the score. And the Dodgers lead it 7-5. Mookie Betts with his 18th home run of the season.
13: Dodgers win it by that 7-5 score, their sixth straight win against the Nationals. More from the college football gridiron next. 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
11: And Machado hits it in the air, deep to center field. Jones going back, he's looking up, it's gonna go! 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
11: And Machado hits it in the air, deep to center field. Jones going back, he's looking up, it's gonna go!
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12: 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It is Labor Day weekend. And that means we've got some college football on a Sunday, believe it or not. Plus, the pennant races continue to heat up around Major League Baseball. Plus, we are finally there. We are finally in the week that brings us regular season NFL football, and we'll look ahead of that. Plus, the U.S. Open going on as well. Plenty to get to, but let's get to the college football and start things off with the Music City kickoff from Nashville. Number 24, Louisville. Number 9, Ole Miss. Ole Miss has won their last five season openers. Ole Miss brings back Trinidad Chambliss, their quarterback, after an injunction gave him an additional year of eligibility coming off a 30-touchdown year combined between passing and rushing. Louisville, meanwhile, brings back a pair of 700-yard rushers, the only ACC team to do that, Isaac Brown and Kewan Brown, 884 yards and 704 yards, respectively, last season. Both teams enter this 2026 season as dark horse candidates to make the college football playoff. Louisville, 34 first-year transfers, most in the ACC. Ole Miss with 32, that's fifth most in the SEC, but the most between with a coach that isn't in his first season. Now, let's get to the action. 10-6 lead at the half for Ole Miss. So a little bit of a low-scoring game in Nashville in that first half. But we move to the third quarter. Things start to pick up. Ole Miss up 24-16. Time winding down in that third quarter. And Louisville looking to make a splash on ESPN Radio.
13: Under pressure. Lets it go deep down the far side. It is caught. Trey Richardson is gone. Three defenders left in his wake. Touchdown, Louisville. He had the kerosene, the desire, and lit the match for the explosion. How many yards? 62 yards for the Louisville score.
12: My cousin's on the call here on ESPN Radio. The catch by Richardson for 62 yards out. The two-point conversion would be good. We are tied at 24 going into the fourth quarter. And that's when Trinidad Chambliss on the next drive on second and five from the 35 looks for Caleb Odom.
13: Claps his hands chest high, takes the snap on his left shoulder. Looks left, pressure coming, flings it downfield, caught at the 10, and that ball goes into the end zone in the hands of Caleb Odom. Touchdown for the junior tight end. A 35-yard rainbow spiral, and Odom gets six for the Rebels, who are back in front.
12: Add the point after, make it 31-24. Move on to later in the game. Less than 2 minutes to play. Louisville driving down by 7, ball on the 7-yard line.
13: Keenholz by himself in the shotgun. It's a quarterback run to the 10, to the 5, far side. He's into the end zone! Touchdown, Louisville! And with 1:28 to go, the Cardinals have stormed back from down 14 here in the fourth quarter and are an extra point away from tying the game at 38.
12: They would indeed tie the game at 38 thanks to that touchdown run by quarterback Lincoln Keenholz. So another opportunity to win it in regulation for Ole Miss. They were kind of used to these types of games last year. Fourth down and 3 from the 31-yard line. Ole Miss goes to their kicker, Lucas Carnero, to win it.
13: From 48 yards for Lucas Carnero. Last year, a hero in the postseason, and here can win it for Ole Miss. Tied at 38 with Louisville. From the left hash, kicking left to right. The holder is Oscar Bird, the punter. He's down on the knee. Snap and hold are good. Kick is on the way. End over end. And that is good. Ball game over. Ole Miss wins it 41-38 over Louisville here in Nashville. And a thriller right down to the very last second.
12: Get Mike Cousins on ESPN Radio, 700th win in program history for Ole Miss, 6th straight win in a season opener, and the second career game-winning field goal for Carnero in the final minute. Trinidad Chambliss, 21-36, 3 passing yards and a rushing score, 336 yards passing, 60 yards on the ground. Trinidad Chambliss on the 11 p.m. Sports Center after the big win by the Rebels.
14: Trinidad Chambliss, what do you say after the drama of your first game of the season?
15: Yeah, we had a slow start, you know, but we got the win. That's all that matters. 1-0 every week. But yeah, there's some things to clean up. I'm just glad that we got the win.
14: Okay, so you had two massive passes, on that game-winning drive. What was the message that you had to your teammates just to get that last drive started?
15: Yeah, just at halftime, just telling my guys, you know, I'll pick it up. First half was on me. You know, I was making bonehead decisions, not taking care of the ball, not executing, and not just being comfortable in the pocket like I know I can. And that said, I got them. I got them the second half. So we executed. I'm proud of our team. We fought to the end, so just happy we got the win.
14: How much of that is a big offseason, a lot of, you know, off-field drama, at least, or things to do for you, and then sort of like the idea of rust? How much of that is a factor when you go into that first game of the season?
15: Yeah, going into this game, just super blessed to, you know, have an opportunity to put the Ole Miss, you know, football jersey on again, represent, you know, Rebel Nation and Hotty Toddy. Just taking it all in, taking, you know, day by day, just embracing every moment and just, you know, really enjoying everything of it. So, you know, today, you know, I just pray to God and thank them. You know, this is my last college game, first college game, so.
14: It's all those moments. And we got to see you actually before the game share, speaking of embracing, you shared this moment pregame with your mom. To be able to, on top of everything else, to be able to go out, have those moments with her, and play in front of her, what is that, not just for you, but for her too?
15: Yeah, it means a lot. You know, family is everything to me, loyalty as well. My family's been with me through all the ups and downs, and it's honestly a great feeling to have them come out here and to support me. My whole family's out here, and some of my family and friends are back home, so it means a lot that they're here.
14: Okay, one last question for you, because obviously there's been a lot of noise surrounding your former head coach and Lane Kiffin. They went out last night. LSU got a win. You get the win tonight. Now, next week you guys get Charlotte, but the week after that, LSU comes to you. How do you and your teammates balance the noise while just simply trying to focus on the task at hand?
15: Just focusing on Charlotte. We're not even thinking about LSU right now.
12: That was Trinidad Chambliss after the game. For Louisville, 8 of the last 9 losses in the last 3 seasons have been just one possession games. Quarterback Lincoln Keenholz, 18-29, 307 passing yards, 2 passing touchdowns, 69 rushing yards, and a rushing score. First player with 300 passing yards in his Louisville debut. More college football, the Shamrock Series. Wisconsin taking on 4th-ranked Notre Dame. This one at Lambeau Field in Green Bay. First FBS game in Green Bay since 2016. The last time these two teams met, that was back in 2021. Notre Dame won
16: that matchup at Soldier Field in Chicago. Notre Dame entering the game as the co-favorite with Ohio State to win the national title. Notre Dame quarterback C.J. Carr, the current favorite to win the Heisman Trophy over Texas quarterback Arch Manning. 3-3 game, Notre Dame driving in the first quarter, second and three from the Wisconsin three. C.J. Carr goes to the air.
10: Carr in the shotgun, takes the snap, fakes the handoff, throws left, it's caught, towards the goal line, touchdown, Notre Dame! James Flanagan has the first Irish touchdown of 2026.
16: The call on the Notre Dame Radio Network, it was 13-10 Notre Dame at the half, moved to the third quarter. Notre Dame adds a touchdown to make it 20-10, and then they'd get things done on the defensive side of the football.
10: But it's dangerous every time you do second and 10. They throw the other way, and it's picked off! Behind the receiver, DJ McKinney has it, and he's going to go to the house, untouched, 55-yard pick six, and the defense is in the end zone.
16: Another touchdown for Notre Dame to make it 27-10. We move into the fourth quarter, and they continue to pour it on, this time on the ground.
10: Carr diagnosing the play at the line of scrimmage. Claps for the football. Hands to Williams again. Running left. Cuts inside, and he's into the end zone. Another touchdown for Aeneas Williams, and the Irish lead by three scores.
16: That made it 33-13 Notre Dame. Add more from the Irish. Carr going to the air one more time to seal this one.
10: As Carr drops and looks to pass, has all kinds of time, swings it out, far sideline, caught by James, stays on his feet down the sideline, inside the 10, for the end zone, touchdown, Notre Dame! Nolan James Jr. is in!
16: 28-yard touchdown pass to Nolan James Jr. Notre Dame with an impressive 41-13 win against the Badgers. Outscored Wisconsin 28-13 in the second half. The 28-point win, the largest in a season opener for the Irish since a 39-point win back in 2023. C.J. Carr, 239 passing yards and two touchdowns. Aeneas Williams, 90 rushing yards and two scores in the game. Notre Dame with an impressive win all the way around. And C.J. Carr, part of the reason for that, 350 total yards for Notre Dame, including 239 through the air, 111 on the ground. Washington State against Washington, and in this one, Washington getting the early best of the Cougars. Here's Elise Woodward from Learfield.
17: Second and five from the 5-yard line. Damon Williams with Lamar on his right hip. Two receivers to the left, takes the snap, looking left. Now rolls out to the left. He's going to tuck it. He dives to the pylon, waiting for the signal. Yes! Touchdown, Washington! Sound the siren. The Dogs getting their first score of the Apple Cup, courtesy of Damon Williams' speed.
16: So Washington with the early score. We move to the fourth quarter, and the Huskies put this one on ice.
17: First and 10, handoff. Jaden Lamar makes a man miss, turns it upfield, and he scores. It is a Washington touchdown. Jaden Lamar, the Lake Stevens kid, with his first score as a Dog.
16: Cougars would make it interesting in the fourth quarter, but the 17th-ranked Huskies win it 24-10. Back-to-back wins against the Cougars, and the 10 points are the fewest in the last 11 years in the Apple Cup rivalry between Washington and Washington State. Damon Williams, 268 yards passing and two touchdowns on both the air and the ground. Cougars were 0-for-11 on third down, just the second time in 20 years they haven't converted a third down in a game. But let's take you back to last night and the controversy in Ann Arbor.
18: Underwood looks over that Bronco defense.
19: They're showing blitz, Robin. Let's see if
18: they are.
19: They're extra
18: looks
19: guys.
18: Like they might be bringing some folks.
19: Here they come.
18: They rush four. Underwood back to pass, standing at the 40. Airs this one up, short of the goal line. It's batted around, and it is caught for a touchdown. Touchdown on the final play of the game. And Michigan wins it on a Hail Mary with 1 second left in the game.
16: That was the call on 101.3 The Brew, the Western Michigan broadcast, and that was basically how the entire Western Michigan faithful felt about last night's game. A comeback story that will be living in controversy for many years, as Michigan was gifted another 1 second on the clock, and after explanations from Big Ten officials and and more. It appeared, based on the video given by the Big Ten through their media outlets, that there was indeed 1 second remaining on the clock. However, the NBC broadcast did not show that, which led to all the controversy throughout social media. Meanwhile, Mike Golic Sr. On the Notre Dame Radio Network and co-host of the Golics was on Best Week Ever, and he felt Western Michigan certainly has a case to be upset.
20: I mean, Western Michigan got royally screwed. I mean, that was, we sat and watched that game, and I know the Big Ten came out with a statement saying the kid touched the ball with under, with still a second to go. I didn't see that. I saw all zeros on the last Hail Mary by Michigan. I felt horrible for that team. They outplayed Michigan at the Big House. And they left empty handed. I felt awful for those players. I really thought they won that game, and I thought it was a bad call.
16: That was Mike Golic Sr. on Best Week Ever on Sundays. We'll switch to baseball now. Yankees in San Diego to face the Padres. New York with a 13-6 record since August the 16th, tied for the best mark in the American League. Yankees 4

0: Fernando took him out the other way. And the Padres will take a 1-0 lead in the bottom of the first inning as Tatis hits his 20th of the season.
1: 20th home run of the season for Tatis Jr., his sixth career 20 home run season. But next up, Jake Cronenworth.
2: Here's a 2-1. And Cronenworth hits it on a line the other way, deep towards the left field corner. Bellinger going back. He's looking. Oh. This one gonna go! Home run off the bricks! Right by the foul pole line, painted on the Western Metal Building. And back-to-back home runs to begin the game against Garrett Cole. 2-0.
1: Back-to-back to make it 2-0. How about a third for Manny Machado?
2: 2-2 to Manny. Cole deals. And Machado hits it in the air deep to center field. Jones going back. He's looking up. It's going to go. Back to back to back. Tatis and Cronenworth and Machado off of Garrett Cole. And the Padres lead it 3-0. What a start to this Sunday afternoon at Petco Park.
1: A 3-0 lead for the Padres, and they'd go on to win it by a final of 4-3. Second time Cole has given a back-to-back-to-back to begin a game in his career. Padres 4-3 winners. Yankees make it close in the eighth, but couldn't finish the rally. Garrett Cole takes the loss, giving up 4 solo home runs. Mason Miller with his 33rd save, a career-high 111 strikeouts after striking out the side. 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
1: 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Let's get to the U.S. Open. Aryna Sabalenka facing American Taylor Townsend on Sunday. Townsend looking good early in the matchup. Sabalenka got in a groove, winning the first set 6-3 and then looking for a straight sets win. Here's match point on ESPN.
2: Oh, just clipped the top of the net there, which made the volley almost impossible for Taylor Townsend, who played well in the opening set and had a little bit of a lead in the second, wasn't able to make the most of it. So in the end, Aryna Sabalenka, top seed, world number one and defending champion, the first through to the quarterfinals this time around.
1: Sabalenka looking to continue that run to potentially winning it again. 6-3, 6-4, the win for Sabalenka to move on to the quarterfinals in the first ever meeting between her and Taylor Townsend. Here's Sabalenka in her press conference on how a match like this is going to help her moving forward.
3: I love matches like that because it was really challenging, and going through tough challenges and overcoming those challenges, it definitely gives you strength and really strong belief that you can do it. So this kind of matches is really, really, really like a boost of confidence.
1: Next up for Sabalenka is Wimbledon winner Linda Noskova. On the men's side, last year's U.S. Open champ Carlos Alcaraz wasted no time on Sunday, making it to back-to-back quarterfinals against Tommy Paul.
4: Well, we did not know what to expect with Alcaraz. Hadn't seen him hit a ball in a tournament since Barcelona. That was back in the clay court season in the early stages of it. So about 4 months with no Alcaraz in competitive play. It was unclear what he would bring to the table. And he is, apart from one set lost, run the tables en route to the quarterfinals.
1: And you heard it there, Alcaraz with a straight sets win, 6-4, 6-3, 6-3 in his first tournament in 4 months, healing from a wrist injury. The 23-year-old dropping just one set so far at this U.S. Open. Here's Carlos Alcaraz in his on-court interview advancing to the quarterfinals.
5: Well, really happy to see, you know, where my level is right now. You know, beating Tommy Paul is always a great feedback, you know, to see where you are. And just really happy about everything I've done today. You know, I think I returned pretty well. I just I saw you know, really well the game today, what I had to do, you know, in every moment. So using the right things, you know, in every moment. So I just really happy. Hopefully, you know, I can be going. You know, and I just have to be hard with myself, and then just you know, saying again, the serves can be better, but just happy, and I'm gonna enjoy this moment for sure.
1: Alcaraz initially confused about the draw and thought he was just gonna face the winner between Defoe and Medvedev, but he'll play Alex Shelton in the next round. So an American moving on from for the U.S. Open into the quarterfinals. Switching gears back to baseball, an NL East matchup between the Braves and Phillies. With a 3-1 lead, and Kyle Schwarber looking to extend it.
6: The pitch swung on, hit deep, right field on its way, and yes, that one is gone. Schwarber with number 42. Solo shot to right, second homer of the inning for the Phillies, who now lead it 4-1 over the Braves.
1: On Sports Radio 94 WIP, but back come the Braves. Ronald Acuna Jr. sitting on 999 career hits, steps up to the plate with two men on in the top of the eighth on 680 The Fan.
7: Again the 1-2. Swung on, hit high in the air, left field. Going back now, De La Cruz at the wall. That is long gone! And he silences the masses in Philly. The game is tied for a piece of the eighth. Ronald Acuna strikes here in Philadelphia.
1: His 1,000th career hit, joining Hank Aaron as the only Braves player to have 1,000 hits, 200 home runs, and 200 stolen bases. But could the Braves move in front? We go to the top of the ninth inning. Austin Riley at the plate with a man on.
7: First pitch on the way to Austin Riley. Austin with a fly ball to deep center. Racing back Hill. Hill back to the warning track. Over his head. Off the wall. Braves will take the lead. Riley around second. He's got three bags on his mind. Belly flop into the bag. It's an RBI triple. Braves on top of the ninth, 5-4.
1: Philadelphia wasted a strong effort from starter Aaron Nola, who allowed one run on four hits in seven innings as the Braves win it by a final of 5-4. Cubs take it on the Marlins. Pete Crow Armstrong doing some Pete Crow Armstrong things, sitting on 39 homers.
8: Phillips delivers. Crow Armstrong, it's a high fly ball deep down the right field line. If it stays fair, it's gone. It's gone. Number 40 for Pete Crow Armstrong. The first Cubs left-handed hitter to hit 40 home runs since Billy Williams in 1970.
9: Now Pete gets a pitch inside, and he's ready for this two-seamer, and he doesn't miss it. He whacks this one right down the line. It was just a question of fair or foul. The ball did not hook. It stays true. It stays right down the line. Home run number 40 for Pete, and an absolute bomb.
1: On the Cubs radio network, Javier Sanoja, though, would hit a two-run homer in the bottom of the seventh. Miami with a 10-3 win as they finish off the Cubs, snapping a three-game losing streak and four straight losses to the Cubs. PCA with his 40th, also had his 33rd stolen base. Still more to come. We got our half-hour headlines next. 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
1: Our half-hour headlines begin in the NFL. They have announced on Sunday that Commissioner Roger Goodell has agreed to a brand-new four-year contract extension. His contract now takes him through March of 2031. Roger Goodell will be nearly 72 years old and will have been commissioner for 24 years at the end of the new deal. Financial terms weren't known, but he's reportedly earned just shy of $64 million for both the 2019-2020 and 2020 and 2021 seasons. The NFL no longer discloses Roger Goodell's salary. The Giants agreed to new deals with backup quarterback Jameis Winston and guard John Runyon. On Sunday, Winston agreed to a new two-year deal worth $13 million. Meanwhile, Runyon's deal, according to ESPN's Adam Schefter, is worth $22 million with $21.5 million in guarantees. We had a big matchup in Nashville as Ole Miss took on Louisville. It came down to the wire as an opportunity to win it on 4th-and-3 from the 31-yard line. Ole Miss looking to Lucas Carnero, who was a hero back in the postseason last year. Could he do it on ESPN Radio?
2: From 48 yards for Lucas Carnero. Last year, a hero in the postseason, and here can win it for Ole Miss. Tied at 38 with Louisville. From the left hash, kicking left to right. The holder is Oscar Bird, the punter. He's down on the knee. Snap and holder good. Kick is on the way. End over end. And that is good. Ball game over. Ole Miss wins it. 41-38 over Louisville here in Nashville. And a thriller right down to the very last second.
1: Mike Cousins on the call on ESPN Radio, a 41-38 victory by Ole Miss. Here is the hero, Carnero, with Marilyn Payne.
3: Lucas, congratulations. Your teammates picked you up there. You pick off the season with that type of finish. How do you feel in this moment to start a year this way?
4: You know, it feels great, obviously, with Coach Golding trusting me. But the biggest thing for me is obviously I had a missed kick earlier. And the biggest thing was bouncing back. And I think that's what I showed. And the trust they have in me to send me out for that situation just shows how much this team trusts me and how much they support me.
3: How do you describe the composure of your offense to play the way they did in the second half after a slow start?
4: Just Liam and Trinidad class, just composure, like you said, and just being calm. And we've done this so many times in situations. He just knows what to do.
3: People know Kiwan Lacy's name, but he did not play most of the second half of this game. What does it say about this Ole Miss team this season that this team did it this way?
4: I think the biggest thing is spot the ball. Everybody's ready to go no matter what happens. Kiwan obviously got hurt unfortunately, but he was supporting us the whole time, and someone else stepped in and took over.
3: Congratulations. Thank you.
4: Thank you.
1: Lucas Carnero with Marilyn Payne. Meanwhile, the men who called it for us on ESPN Radio, Mike Cousins and Max Starks from Nashville, filed this postgame extra.
2: Thank you, Alex. Sunday night in Nashville proved to be one of the best games of week one in the college football season. It didn't take an extra second added onto the clock to make it a nail-biting finish. Just a game-winning 48-yard field goal for Ole Miss, the number 9 team in the preseason poll. Lucas Carnero nailed that game winner. And Max, it was a 10-6 Ole Miss lead at halftime. And then the offense broke out in a major way for both teams in the second half.
5: It was a tale of two halves. Mike, you saw the miscues, the mistakes, the newness of game one. Even though you had a team returning a lot of veterans in Ole Miss, it was still new year, new head coach, new coordinators. There was newness involved. And then on Louisville's side, the most transfers in all of the ACC and a lot of new starters, especially at the quarterback position, Lincoln Keenholz coming over from Ohio State. And they had their issues, but the second half, they dispelled all those myths. The quarterbacks were on full display, rushing touchdowns, passing touchdowns, and a final kick at the end of the game with 3 seconds left to decide the victor tonight.
2: 10-6 at the half. They combined for 36 points in the third quarter, and then 14 points apiece until the final field goal in the fourth quarter. It looked like the game might have been over with about 6 minutes to go. Louisville came into the fourth quarter with no timeouts, scored a touchdown, got the ball back, and then scored another touchdown with about 90 seconds to go. The real differentiator here, which nobody predicted was going to be the difference maker coming into the game, was the experience at kicker, because Carnero last year was a hero for Ole Miss in the postseason. His career long was 58 yards. 48 was a breeze for him.
5: 48 was an easy one for him. Attempted a 57-yarder earlier, and a penalty helped in that 57-yarder convert into seven, which was truly the difference maker in allowing them to only have to go for three at the end of the game. But 48 yards was not a problem. Split the uprights with no time left, and this was something, even if you're both sides, like, you appreciate it if you're Ole Miss because you were able to come from behind. You learn you have to protect the lead a lot better. But for Louisville, you have to be excited for Lincoln Keenholz, a guy who hadn't played in 3 years and came out and delivered a half that he did. Long 62-yard strikes, 41-yard rushes, punching it into the end zone. So both these teams have a very bright future.
2: The schedule next week for both of these teams, Louisville is at home against Villanova, a game in which they'll be heavily favored. Ole Miss home against Charlotte, they'll be heavily favored in that. But in 2 weeks is where things really ratchet up, because it's going to be LSU and Lane Kiffin visiting Oxford, and then SMU, preseason ACC number two team, going to Louisville. So they got a little bit of time to recuperate, recover. Louisville facing 11 power conference teams this year. Expectations are still high for them. They're going to drop out of the top 20. And because of the way that the top 10 played this week, Ole Miss, you anticipate, will stay in the top 10 as well. So a thriller to finish off week one in college football. 41-38, Ole Miss beats Louisville at the buzzer on a 48-yard field goal. For Max Starks, I'm Mike Cousins, right here on the exclusive home of the college football playoff, ESPN Radio and the ESPN app. Let's go back to Alex Del Barrio in the studio.
6: A Saturday night inside of Tiger Stadium, 100,000 strong here. Direct snap, Jones runs right up the middle, touchdown LSU!
7: Felt like I was back at Mardi Gras. That was pretty awesome.
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1: Mark Kessler and company on ESPN Radio as Lane Kiffin's era with LSU started off with a bang, a 51-10 victory as the 11th-ranked Tigers knocked off Clemson. Fourth most points in a season opener in the AP poll era for LSU, and the fifth most by an LSU head coach in a team debut in program history, and most since Nick Saban put up 58 points in his 2000 debut as head coach of LSU. They put up 38 first downs. Sam Leavitt was excellent, 230 passing yards with a passing score, two more rushing touchdowns, and 113 yards on the ground. It was a dominating performance. Paul Feinbaum from the Paul Feinbaum Show was on the 9 a.m. Sports Center on Sunday and gave these takeaways from LSU Clemson.
8: LSU is now a national championship contender because they looked every bit the part. We were debating before the season, are they 8-4, 9-3? Can Lane get them to the playoffs at 10-2? There's no question now. This was not that difficult a task. Clemson is a middling team, but they will see Ole Miss in a couple weeks. They'll see A&M, Alabama, all the usual suspects. But they were almost perfect. They played around with their food in the first couple of minutes, but I also came away really sad about the future for Dabo Sweeney at Clemson.
1: Meanwhile, Cole Kubelik, ESPN college football analyst, was on ESPN Radio on Sunday morning and said, well, I agree with Paul Feinbaum. LSU are legit contenders.
9: To be able to go out there and show some of the continuity, togetherness that they did, it's beyond impressive. Clemson's a team with a pulse. Clemson is a team that has players that are going to be on NFL rosters. Now, if we want to go a little bit further into how they devise that offensive game plan, not to attack with screens, not to attack with more quarterback runs, to think that you could just sit in a pocket against that aggressive of a defense with those kind of players, I'll question that, and I'll wonder and scratch my head about what the thought process was there. But just the way that LSU ran the football, keep in mind, they were almost completely inept at running the football a year ago. Now, part of that was because there were very few called runs by that staff a year ago. But I didn't anticipate they would go out and have as good of a feel for the zone scheme as they did. And if they've got that going with the way that a couple of the receivers look, you're on board with thinking that this could potentially be not just a playoff team, but one that could make some noise in the playoffs.
1: Now, on the other side for Clemson, kind of an embarrassing loss for the Tigers. It's the largest loss under Dabo Swinney, his 241st game as the Clemson head coach. They only had 8 first downs in the game. They were 1 of 13 on third down, tied for the worst game under Dabo Swinney. And Heather Dinich, ESPN senior college football writer, joined Best Week Ever on Sunday and said there might be some questions on if Dabo can still be the man for Clemson.
10: Since Deshaun Watson and Trevor Lawrence, it's just kind of been like, where is the leader of this offense? And now people are going to say, is Dabo the right leader of this team? And I just think it's a fair question to ask at this point after such a flat opening performance.
1: Yeah, 51-10 victory by LSU over Clemson. We'll switch gears back to Major League Baseball. The Diamondbacks in Houston to take on the Astros. Houston still hanging on to a 3-game lead in the American League West over the Texas Rangers. Yordan Alvarez has sort of cooled off despite being ahead in batting average and runs batted in the Triple Crown chase in the American League, but sitting on 37 home runs. Bottom of the first inning on KBME 790, Yordan Alvarez finally gets off the schneid.
11: And that is hit well down the right field line. Ball is hooking. If it stays fair, it's gone, and it's fair, and it's gone. You have company, Junior Caminero, number 38 for Yordan. And it's 1-0 Astros.
1: A new career high in homers puts him in a tie with Junior Caminero, you heard there, from the AL lead in home runs. It's the most home runs by an Astros player since George Springer hit 41 back in the 2019 season. But Arizona would not be denied. Nolan Arenado at the plate in the top of the third inning on Arizona Sports 98.7 FM.
12: 2-2. Well struck towards left. Arenado got all of that, baby. It is gone over the Crawford boxes, and the Diamondbacks take a 3-1 lead.
1: Arenado, his 375th career home run, the fifth most in baseball since he made his debut back in 2013. Yordan Alvarez would strike out swinging to end the game. Diamondbacks with a 3-2 win over Houston, back-to-back wins against the Astros for the first time since the 2020 season. So an opportunity for the Texas Rangers to potentially move up a game in the standings. Texas trying to get the lead in a 5-5 game. Elias Diaz at the plate in the bottom of the fifth on 105.3 The Fan.
13: Of course, in Friday's game, he hit the first grand slam of the season for Texas. Here hits one sharply up the middle. Diving is Belay. Can't get it. It's into center. Rounding third is Berger. He's in to score. RBI single for Elias Diaz. And the Rangers enjoy their first lead today at 6-5.
1: Later on, bottom of the eighth, 7-6 Texas. Corey Seager looking to extend it.
13: Working out of the stretch, the high set, and the pitch. And Corey drills one to deep left. Simpson gets turned around. He's back at the track, and this one sails out of here. Opposite field home run for Corey Seager. Rangers once again lead by a couple. It's 8-6.
1: Rangers go on to win it by that final score of 8-6 over the Rays, coming back from 4-0 down in the second inning. It's the second largest comeback win this season for Texas. Jake Berger would have a pair of home runs in the game for the Rangers. Texas now 2 games back of the Astros for the AL West lead. AL Central battle between the Twins and the White Sox. White Sox looking to Minnetaka Murakami in the bottom of the fifth inning to untie a game.
14: Full count, one out. The pitch and a ground ball into right field and a base hit for Murakami. Around third, Antonacci breaking for the plate. The throw from right and Keyshaw's cut and scoring standing up from second base. Antonacci, Munetaka, Murakami, an RBI single through the right side. 1-0 White Sox in the bottom of the fifth.
1: The call on ESPN Radio, 1-0 lead for the White Sox at that point. They'd continue to pour it on. It's a 7-1 lead for the White Sox in the bottom of the eighth. Kyle Teal at the plate.
14: Kyle Teal, a drive out towards center. Back is Jenkins to the track, at the wall, leaps, and it is gone, a home run. 3-run shot, and Teal still looking out there to make sure it cleared the wall. A leaping attempt at that fence in center field, delayed fireworks going off. 3-run blast, Teal's third of the year.
5: Nobody
14: knew. And the White Sox have blown it open.
1: Got into double digits with a 10-1 lead. It'd be a 10-1 victory. The White Sox now 27-15 against the AL Central this season, have a 2.5-game lead over Cleveland in the American League Central for the division lead. Blue Jays taking on the Royals, bottom of the first inning. Royals looking to get the score early on 96.5 The Fan.
15: Spencer Arrighetti working very slowly here in the first. Now he brings it to Vinny, who pounds one deep right field. Back goes Lucas to the wall and gone. Vinny Pasquantino.
1: Pasquantino with a three-run blast to make it 3-0 Royals, and then Salvador Perez in the bottom of the third adds two more.
16: First pitch to Salvi, and he hits it high in the air, deep left center field. Bateman's onto the track at the fence. He looks up. It's off the top of the wall, bounces over toward the fountains. A two-run homer for Salvador Perez. It kept carrying and carrying and carrying, and then it was gone. And the Royals have their lead. It's 5-0 in the bottom of the third.
1: Royals would go on to win it 6-1. Kansas City 17-8 at home since the All-Star break. Blue Jays see their four-game win streak come to an end and move to just a game behind the Guardians for the final AL wildcard spot. We move to the AL East. Red Sox taking on the Orioles. Boston trailing 1-0 in the top of the second on WEEI 93.7 FM.
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17: Driven high and deep into left field. Hits at the track. Hits at the wall. Gone! Eli White does it again. A three-run homer. And the Red Sox lead it 3-1.
1: Be the only RBIs of the game the Red Sox would need as Peyton Tolley was on the mound already with 11 strikeouts in the game in the six, looking for an even dozen.
16: Here's Couser, waiting on a 1-2. The pitch, swing and a miss. A dozen strikeouts for Peyton Tolley. He got him with a devastating cutter, and Tolley rolls on.
1: Red Sox win it 3-1, four straight win for the Sox. They're now six games ahead of the Guardians for the second wildcard spot in the AL. Eli White, his first homer since the Red Sox acquired him from the Rays, has eight RBIs this month after only three in the month of August. Another win for rookie Peyton Tolley, 12 strikeouts in six innings, 159 now for Tolley on the season. That's the second most by a Red Sox rookie all time. Only Daisuke Matsuzaka had more, and Aroldis Chapman with his 400th career save, ninth player to reach 400 saves since they started counting that statistic. SportsCenter All Night, ESPN Radio, and the ESPN app. Coming up, the best sound from the plays on Sunday. That's next. 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
1: 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I'm Alex Del Barrio. 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A lot of action on the diamond on Sunday. Again, pennant races heating up. Several players trying to hit milestones, especially in the home run department, with Pete Crow Armstrong sitting on 39 home runs entering play on Sunday. Plus, some college football action here with the best moments from Sunday. Here's Ed Bankin with our top sound.
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0: Number five.
3: Alex, we begin with baseball and a dramatic comeback by the Braves in Philadelphia. It started with a three-run blast by Ronald Acuna Jr. as heard on 680 The Fan.
4: Again, the 1-2. Swung on, hit high in the air, left field. Going back now, De La Cruz at the wall. That is long gone! And he silences the masses in Philly. The game is tied for a piece of the eighth.
0: Number four.
3: In San Diego, the Padres set the tone early to win over the Yankees with three straight home runs, ending with this run from Manny Machado. The call on 97-3, The Fan.
5: And Machado hits it in the air deep to center field. Jones going back. He's looking up. It's going to go. Back to back to back. Tatis at Cronenworth and Machado off of Garrett Cole. And the Padres lead it 3-0.
0: Number three.
3: In Miami, the Cubs fell to the Marlins despite a major milestone for Pete Crow Armstrong, who went deep for the 40th time this season. The call on the Cubs radio network.
6: Phillips delivers. Crow Armstrong, it's a high fly ball deep down the right field line. If it stays there, it's gone. It's gone. Number 40 for Pete Crow Armstrong. The first Cubs left-handed hitter to hit 40 home runs since Billy Williams in 1970.
0: Number two.
3: In Cleveland, the Guardians stay 2.5 games behind the White Sox in the AL Central race and also remain in the final AL wildcard spot in walk-off fashion. The call on WTAM 1100.
4: A swing and a line drive, base hit right field. Daniel Sneeman drives in the game winner. Angel Hanau scores. Sneeman mob between first and second. This weekend, Cleveland walks off the Detroit Tigers.
0: Number one.
3: Finally to college football, a wild opener between Ole Miss and Louisville, which ended on a game-winning field goal for the Rebels by Lucas Camaro, as heard on ESPN Radio.
7: The holder is Oscar Bird, the punter. He's down on the knees. Snap and hold are good. Kick is on the way. Hand over end. And that is good. Ball game over. Ole Miss wins it. 41-38
1: over Louisville here in Nashville. United States got a scare from Italy on Sunday in the FIBA World Cup. The USA offense struggled, scored just 55 points, 10 points from Jackie Young, a 55-52 win over the Italians. Fewest points scored in a game by the Americans in a World Cup game since 42-38 win back in 1967. It was the 32nd straight win for the U.S. women. Team head coach Carol Lawson on getting tested.
8: I think you have to be just honest with yourself as an individual and as a team. When you have a performance that's below your level, don't try to excuse away what happened. Just be honest with what you're seeing and then go back to work to improve. This is so hard to win in the World Cup. And I know our history is so accomplished at our federation. And I know we all know the expectation is for us to win. But every single one of those wins came hard, and every win at this tournament comes hard, and we understand that. You have to have great respect for who you play, and you have to prepare in a way to win. And so it's supposed to be challenging, and we're supposed to have moments where we're not at our best, and the teams that can persevere through that and have a resilient mindset are the ones that are able to win.
1: The USA has already advanced to the quarterfinals. Dodgers trailing by one in the eighth. Mookie Betts at the plate with two men on.
9: Now the pitch. Mookie swings, hits a drive. Deep left field. Way back. It's gone! A Mookie Mullen on a Sunday night flips the score. And the Dodgers lead it 7-5. Mookie Fitz with his 18th home run of the season.
1: Dodgers win it by that 7-5 score, their sixth straight win against the Nationals. More from the College Football Gridiron next. 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
25: Ole Miss and Louisville go at it in Nashville.
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1: 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It is Labor Day weekend, and that means we've got some college football on a Sunday, believe it or not. Plus, the pennant races continue to heat up around Major League Baseball. Plus, we are finally there. We are finally in the week that brings us regular season NFL football, and we'll look ahead of that. Plus, the U.S. Open going on as well. Plenty to get to, but let's get to the college football and start things off with the Music City kickoff from Nashville. Number 24, Louisville. Number 9, Ole Miss. Ole Miss has won their last five season openers. Ole Miss brings back Trinidad Chambliss, their quarterback, after an injunction gave him an additional year of eligibility coming off a 30-touchdown year combined between passing and rushing. Louisville, meanwhile, brings back a pair of 700-yard rushers, the only ACC team to do that, Isaac Brown and Kewan Brown, 884 yards and 704 yards, respectively, last season. Both teams enter this 2026 season as dark horse candidates to make the college football playoff. Louisville, 34 first-year transfers, most in the ACC. Ole Miss with 32, that's fifth most in the SEC, but the most between with a coach that isn't in his first season. Now, let's get to the action. 10-6 lead at the half for Ole Miss. So a little bit of a low-scoring game in Nashville in that first half. But we move to the third quarter. Things start to pick up. Ole Miss up 24-16. Time winding down in that third quarter. And Louisville looking to make a splash on ESPN Radio.
2: Under pressure. Lets it go. Deep down the far side. It is caught. Trey Richardson is gone. Three defenders left in his wake. Touchdown, Louisville. The kerosene, the desire, and lit the match for the explosion. How many yards? 62 yards for the Louisville score.
1: My cousin's on the call here on ESPN Radio. The catch by Richardson for 62 yards out. The two-point conversion would be good. We are tied at 24 going into the fourth quarter. And that's when Trinidad Chambliss on the next drive on second and five from the 35 looks for Caleb Odom.
2: Claps his hands chest high, takes the snap on his left shoulder, looks left, pressure coming, flings it downfield, caught at the 10, and that ball goes into the end zone in the hands of Caleb Odom. Touchdown for the junior tight end. A 35-yard rainbow spiral, and Odom gets 6 for the Rebels, who are back in front.
1: Add the point after, make it 31-24, move on to later in the game. Less than 2 minutes to play, Louisville driving down by 7, ball on the 7-yard line.
2: Keenholz by himself in the shotgun. It's a quarterback run to the 10, to the 5, far side. He's into the end zone! Touchdown, Louisville! And with 1:28 to go, the Cardinals have stormed back from down 14 here in the fourth quarter and are an extra point away from tying the game at 38.
1: They would indeed tie the game at 38 thanks to that touchdown run by quarterback Lincoln Keenholz. So another opportunity to win it in regulation for Ole Miss. They were kind of used to these types of games last year. Fourth down and 3 from the 31-yard line. Ole Miss goes to their kicker, Lucas Carnero, to win it.
2: From 48 yards for Lucas Carnero. Last year, a hero in the postseason, and here can win it for Ole Miss. Tied at 38 with Louisville. From the left hash, kicking left to right. The holder is Oscar Bird, the punter. He's down on the knee. Snap and holder good. Kick is on the way. End over end. And that is good. Ball game over. Ole Miss wins it. 41-38 over Louisville here in Nashville. And a thriller right down to the very last second.
1: Get my cousins on ESPN Radio, 700th win in program history for Ole Miss, 6th straight win in a season opener, and the second career game-winning field goal for Carnero in the final minute. Trinidad Chambliss, 21-36, 3 passing yards and a rushing score, 336 yards passing, 60 yards on the ground. Trinidad Chambliss on the 11 p.m. Sports Center after the big win by the Rebels.
3: Trinidad Chambliss, what do you say after the drama of your first game of the season?
4: Yeah, we had a slow start, you know, but we got the win. That's all that matters. 1-0 every week. But yeah, there's some things to clean up. I'm just glad that we got the win.
3: Okay, so you had two massive passes on that game-winning drive. What was the message that you had to your teammates just to get that last drive started?
4: Yeah, just at halftime, just telling my guys, you know, I'll pick it up. First half was on me. You know, I was making bonehead decisions, not taking care of the ball, not executing, and not just being comfortable in the pocket like I know I can. And that said, I got them. I got them the second half. So we executed. I'm part of our team. We fought to the end, so just happy we got the win.
3: How much of that is a big offseason, a lot of, you know, off-field drama, at least, or things to do for you, and then sort of like the idea of rust? How much of that is a factor when you go into that first game of the season?
4: Yeah, going into this game, just super blessed to, you know, have an opportunity to put the Ole Miss, you know, football jersey on again, represent, you know, Rebel Nation and Hotty Toddy. Just taking it all in, taking, you know, day by day, just embracing every moment and just, you know, really enjoying everything of it. So, you know, today, you know, I just pray to God and thank them. You know, this is my last college game, first college game, so.
3: It's all those moments. And we got to see you actually before the game share, speaking of embracing, you shared this moment pregame with your mom. To be able to, on top of everything else, to be able to go out, have those moments with her, and play in front of her, what is that, not just for you, but for her too?
4: Yeah, it means a lot. You know, family is everything to me, loyalty as well. My family's been with me through all the ups and downs, and it's honestly a great feeling to have them come out here and to support me. My whole family's out here, and some of my family friends are back home, so it means a lot that they're here.
3: Okay, one last question for you, because obviously there's been a lot of noise surrounding your former head coach and Lane Kiffin. They went out last night. LSU got a win. You get the win tonight. Now, next week you guys get Charlotte, but the week after that, LSU comes to you. How do you and your teammates balance the noise while just simply trying to focus on the task at hand?
4: Just focusing on Charlotte. We're not even thinking about LSU right now.
1: That was Trinidad Chambliss after the game. For Louisville, 8 of the last 9 losses in the last 3 seasons have been just one possession games. Quarterback Lincoln Kingholtz, 18 of 29, 307 passing yards, 2 passing touchdowns, 69 rushing yards, and a rushing score. First player with 300 passing yards in his Louisville debut. More college football, the Shamrock Series. Wisconsin taking on 4th-ranked Notre Dame. This one at Lambeau Field in Green Bay. First FBS game in Green Bay since 2016. The last time these two teams met, that was back in 2021. Notre Dame won that matchup at Soldier Field in Chicago. Notre Dame entering the game as the co-favorite with Ohio State to win the national title. Notre Dame quarterback C.J. Carr, the current favorite to win the Heisman Trophy over Texas quarterback Arch Manning. 3-3 game. Notre Dame driving in the first quarter. 2nd-and-3 from the Wisconsin 3. C.J. Carr goes to the air.
26: Carr in the shotgun. Takes the snap. Fakes the handoff. Throws left. It's caught. Towards the goal line. Touchdown! Notre Dame! James Flanagan has the first Irish touchdown of 2026.
1: The call on the Notre Dame Radio Network, it was 13-10 Notre Dame at the half, moved to the third quarter. Notre Dame adds a touchdown to make it 20-10, and then they'd get things done on the defensive side of the football.
26: But it's dangerous every time you do 2nd-and-10. They throw the other way, and it's picked off behind the receiver. DJ McKinney has it, and he's going to go to the house untouched. 55-yard pick 6, and the defense is in the end zone.
1: Another touchdown for Notre Dame to make it 27-10. We move into the fourth quarter, and they continue to pour it on, this time on the ground.
26: Carr diagnosing the play at the line of scrimmage. Claps for the football. Hands to Williams again. Running left. Cuts inside, and he's into the end zone. Another touchdown for Aeneas Williams, and the Irish lead by 3 scores.
1: That made it 33-13 Notre Dame. Add more from the Irish. Carr going to the air one more time to seal this one.
26: As Carr drops and looks to pass, has all kinds of time, swings it out, far sideline, caught by James, stays on his feet down the sideline, inside the 10, for the end zone, touchdown, Notre Dame! Nolan James Jr. is in!
1: 28-yard touchdown pass to Nolan James Jr. Notre Dame with an impressive 41-13 win against the Badgers. Outscored Wisconsin 28-13 in the second half. The 28-point win, the largest in a season opener for the Irish since a 39-point win back in 2023. C.J. Carr, 239 passing yards and 2 touchdowns. Aeneas Williams, 90 rushing yards and 2 scores in the game. Notre Dame with an impressive win all the way around. And C.J. Carr, part of the reason for that, 350 total yards for Notre Dame, including 239 through the air, 111 on the ground. Washington State against Washington, and in this one, Washington getting the early best of the Cougars. Here's Elise Woodward from Learfield.
6: 2nd-and-5 from the 5-yard line. Damon Williams with Lamar on his right hip. 2 receivers to the left. Takes a snap, looking left. Now rolls out to the left. He's going to tuck it.
7: pocket, looking for the edge. He dives to the pylon, waiting for the signal. Yes! Touchdown, Washington! Sound the siren. The Dogs getting their first score of the Apple Cup, courtesy of Damon Williams' speed.
1: So Washington with the early score. We move to the fourth quarter, and the Huskies put this one on ice.
7: First and 10, handoff. Jaden Lamar makes a man miss, turns it upfield, and he scores. It is a Washington touchdown. Jaden Lamar, the Lake Stevens kid, with his first score as a Dog.
1: Cougars would make it interesting in the fourth quarter, but the 17th-ranked Huskies win it 24-10. Back-to-back wins against the Cougars, and the 10 points are the fewest in the last 11 years in the Apple Cup rivalry between Washington and Washington State. Damon Williams, 268 yards passing and two touchdowns on both the air and the ground. Cougars were 0 for 11 on third down, just the second time in 20 years they haven't converted a third down in a game. But let's take you back to last night and the controversy in Ann Arbor.
8: Underwood looks over that Bronco defense.
9: They're showing blitz, Rob. Let's see if they bring some extra guys.
8: Like they might be bringing some folks.
9: Here they come.
8: They rush four. Underwood back to pass, standing at the 40. Airs this one up. Short of the goal line. It's batted around, and it is caught for a touchdown. Touchdown on the final play of the game. And Michigan wins it on a Hail Mary with 1 second left in the game.
1: That was the call on 101.3 The Brew, the Western Michigan broadcast, and that was basically how the entire Western Michigan faithful felt about last night's game. A comeback story that will be living in controversy for many years, as Michigan was gifted another 1 second on the clock, and after explanations from Big Ten officials and more, it appeared, based on the video given by the Big Ten through their media outlets, that there was indeed 1 second remaining on the clock. However, the NBC broadcast did not show that, which led to all the controversy throughout social media. Meanwhile, Mike Golic Sr. On the Notre Dame Radio Network and co-host of the Golics was on Best Week Ever, and he felt Western Michigan certainly has a case to be upset.
10: I mean, Western Michigan got royally screwed. I mean, we sat and watched that game, and I know the Big Ten came out with a statement saying the kid touched the ball with still a second to go. I didn't see that. I saw all zeros on the last Hail Mary by Michigan. I felt horrible for that team. They outplayed Michigan at the Big House, and they left empty-handed. I felt awful for those players. I really thought they won that game, and I thought it was a bad call.
1: That was Mike Golic Sr. on Best Week Ever on Sundays. We'll switch to baseball now. Yankees in San Diego to face the Padres. New York with a 13-6 record since August the 16th, tied for the best mark in the American League. Yankees 4 games back of the Rays in the AL East, and a win clinches a 34th straight winning season for New York. Gerrit Cole on the bump for the Yankees. 11 straight starts, allowing 3 runs or fewer. Padres, meanwhile, half game behind the D-backs for the final wild card spot entering Sunday. It's looking like a season-ending series between the two teams may decide who makes the postseason. Meanwhile, Fernando Tatis Jr., he's found his home run stroke since the All-Star break with 14 of them, fourth most in baseball in that span, only had 5 at the break, and he got things going early on 97.3 The Fan.
8: And Tatis reaches for that one, hits it in the air, deep to right field. Dominguez is back at the wall, looking up. It's going to go! Lead-off home run, Fernando! Took him out the other way. And the Padres will take a 1-0 lead in the bottom of the first inning as Tatis hits his 20th of the season.
1: 20th homer of the season for Tatis Jr., his 6th career 20 home run season. But next up, Jake Cronenworth.
8: Here's a 2-1. And Cronenworth hits it on a line the other way, deep towards the left field corner. Bellinger going back. He's looking. Oh. This one going to go. Home run off the bricks. Right by the foul pole line, painted on the Western Metal Building. And back-to-back home runs to begin the game against Gerrit Cole. 2-0.
1: Back-to-back to make it 2-0.

0: 4-3 winners. Yankees make it close in the eighth, but couldn't finish the rally. Gerrit Cole takes the loss, giving up 4 solo home runs. Mason Miller with his 33rd save, a career-high 111 strikeouts after striking out the side. 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
1: 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Let's get to the U.S. Open. Aryna Sabalenka facing American Taylor Townsend on Sunday. Townsend looking good early in the matchup. But Sabalenka got in a groove, winning the first set 6-3 and then looking for a straight sets win. Here's match point on ESPN.
2: Just clipped the top of the net there, which made the volley almost impossible

0: Townsend, who played well in the opening set and had a little bit of a lead in the second, wasn't able to make the most of it. So in the end, Arina Sabalenka, top seed, world number one and defending champion, the first through to the quarterfinals this time around.
1: Sabalenka looking to continue that run to potentially winning it again. 6-3, 6-4, the win for Sabalenka to move on to the quarterfinals in the first ever meeting between her and Taylor Townsend. Here's Sabalenka in her press conference on how a match like this is going to help her moving forward.
2: I love matches like that because it was really challenging, and going through tough challenges and overcoming those challenges, it definitely gives you strength and really strong belief that you can do it. So this kind of matches is really, really, really like a boost of confidence.
1: Next up for Sabalenka is Wimbledon winner Linda Noskova. On the men's side, last year's U.S. Open champ Carlos Alcaraz wasted no time on Sunday, making it to back-to-back quarterfinals against Tommy Paul.
3: Well, we did not know what to expect with Alcaraz. Hadn't seen him hit a ball in a tournament since Barcelona. That was back in the clay court season in the early stages of it. So about 4 months with no Alcaraz in competitive play. It was unclear what he would bring to the table. And he is, apart from one set lost, run the tables en route to the quarterfinals.
1: And you heard it there, Alcaraz with a straight sets win, 6-4, 6-3, 6-3 in his first tournament in 4 months, healing from a wrist injury. The 23-year-old dropping just one set so far at this U.S. Open. Here's Carlos Alcaraz in his on-court interview advancing to the quarterfinals.
4: Well, really happy to see, you know, where my level is right now. You know, beating Tommy Paul is always a great feedback, you know, to see where you are. And just really happy about everything I've done today. You know, I think I returned pretty well. I just I saw you know, really well the game today, what I had to do, you know, in every moment. So using the right things, you know, in every moment. So I just really happy. Hopefully, you know, keep it going. You know, I mean, I just have to be hard with myself, and then just you know, saying again, the serves can be better, but just happy, and I'm gonna enjoy this moment for sure.
1: Alcaraz initially confused about the draw and thought he was just gonna face the winner between Defoe and Medvedev, but he'll play Alex Shelton in the next round. So an American moving on from for the U.S. Open into the quarterfinals. Switching gears back to baseball, an NL East matchup between the Braves and Phillies. With a 3-1 lead, and Kyle Schwarber looking to extend it.
5: The pitch swung on, hit deep, right field on its way, and yes, that one is gone. Schwarber with number 42. Solo shot to right, second homer of the inning for the Phillies, who now lead it 4-1 over the Braves.
1: On Sports Radio 94 WIP, but back come the Braves. Ronald Acuna Jr. sitting on 999 career hits, steps up to the plate with two men on in the top of the eighth on 680 The Fan.
5: Again the 1-2. Swung on, hit high in the air, left field. Going back now, De La Cruz at the wall. That is long gone! And he silences the masses in Philly. The game is tied for a piece of the eighth. Ronald Acuna strikes here in Philadelphia.
1: His 1,000th career hit, joining Hank Aaron as the only Braves player to have 1,000 hits, 200 home runs, and 200 stolen bases. But could the Braves move in front? We go to the top of the ninth inning. Austin Riley at the plate with a man on.
5: First pitch on the way to Austin Riley. Austin with a fly ball to deep center. Racing back Hill. Hill back to the warning track. Over his head. Off the wall. Braves will take the lead. Riley around second. He's got three bags on his mind. Belly flop into the bag. It's an RBI triple. Braves on top of the ninth, 5-4.
1: Philadelphia wasted a strong effort from starter Aaron Nola, who allowed one run on four hits in seven innings as the Braves win it by a final of 5-4. Cubs take it on the Marlins. Pete Crow Armstrong doing some Pete Crow Armstrong things, sitting on 39 homers.
6: Phillips delivers. Crow Armstrong, it's a high fly ball deep down the right field line. If it stays fair, it's gone. It's gone. Number 40 for Pete Crow Armstrong. The first Cubs left-handed hit.
7: hitter to hit 40 home runs since Billy Williams in 1970.
8: Now Pete gets a pitch inside, and he's ready for this two-seamer, and he doesn't miss it. He whacks this one right down the line. It was just a question of fair or foul. The ball did not hook. It stays true. It stays right down the line. Home run number 40 for Pete, and an absolute bomb.
1: 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Miami with a 10-3 win as they finish off the Cubs, snapping a three-game losing streak and four straight losses to the Cubs. PCA with his 40th, also had his 33rd stolen base. Still more to come. 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
1: Our half-hour headlines begin in the NFL. They have announced on Sunday that Commissioner Roger Goodell has agreed to a brand-new four-year contract extension. His contract now takes him through March of 2031. Roger Goodell will be nearly 72 years old and will have been commissioner for 24 years at the end of the new deal. Financial terms weren't known, but he's reportedly earned just shy of $64 million for both the 2019-2020 and 2020 and 2021 seasons. The NFL no longer discloses Roger Goodell's salary. The Giants agreed to new deals with backup quarterback Jameis Winston and guard John Runyon. On Sunday, Winston agreed to a new two-year deal worth $13 million. Meanwhile, Runyon's deal, according to ESPN's Adam Schefter, is worth $22 million with $21.5 million in guarantees. We had a big matchup in Nashville as Ole Miss took on Louisville. It came down to the wire as an opportunity to win it on 4th-and-3 from the 31-yard line. Ole Miss looking to Lucas Carnero, who was a hero back in the postseason last year. Could he do it on ESPN Radio?
21: From 48 yards for Lucas Carnero. Last year, a hero in the postseason, and here can win it for Ole Miss. Tied at 38 with Louisville. From the left hash, kicking left to right. The holder is Oscar Bird, the punter. He's down on the knee. Snap and holder good. Kick is on the way. End over end. And that is good. Ball game over. Ole Miss wins it. 41-38 over Louisville here in Nashville. And a thriller right down to the very last second.
1: Mike Cousins on the call on ESPN Radio, a 41-38 victory by Ole Miss. Here is the hero, Carnero, with Marilyn Payne.
22: Lucas, congratulations. Your teammates picked you up there. You pick off the season with that type of finish. How do you feel in this moment to start a year this way?
23: You know, it feels great, obviously, with Coach Golding trusting me. But the biggest thing for me is obviously I had a missed kick earlier. And the biggest thing was bouncing back. And I think that's what I showed. And the trust they have in me to send me out for this situation just shows how much this team trusts me and how much they support me.
22: How do you describe the composure of your offense to play the way they did in the second half after a slow start?
23: Just leading with Trinidad class, just composure, like you said, and just being calm. And we've done this so many times in situations. He just knows what to do.
22: People know Kewon Lacy's name, but he did not play most of the second half of this game. What does it say about this Ole Miss team this season that this team did it this way?
23: I think the biggest thing is spot the ball. Everybody's ready to go no matter what happens. Kewon obviously got hurt, unfortunately, but he was supporting us the whole time, and someone else stepped in and took over.
22: Congratulations. Thank you.
23: Thank you.
1: Lucas Carnero with Marilyn Payne. Meanwhile, the men who called it for us on ESPN Radio, Mike Cousins and Max Starks from Nashville, filed this postgame extra.
21: Thank you, Alex. Sunday night in Nashville proved to be one of the best games of week one in the college football season. It didn't take an extra second added onto the clock to make it a nail-biting finish, just a game-winning 48-yard field goal for Ole Miss, the number 9 team in the preseason poll. Lucas Carnero nailed that game winner, and Max, it was a 10-6 Ole Miss lead at halftime, and then the offense broke out in a major way for both teams in the second half.
24: It was a tale of two halves. Mike, you saw the miscues, the mistakes, the newness of game one. Even though you had a team returning a lot of veterans in Ole Miss, there was still new year, new head coach, new coordinators. There was newness involved. And then on Louisville's side, the most transfers in all of the ACC and a lot of new starters, especially at the quarterback position, Lincoln Keenholz coming over from Ohio State. And they had their issues, but the second half, they dispelled all those myths. The quarterbacks were on full display, rushing touchdowns, passing touchdowns, and a final kick at the end of the game with 3 seconds left to decide the victor tonight.
21: 10-6 at the half. They combined for 36 points in the third quarter, and then 14 points apiece until the final field goal in the fourth quarter. It looked like the game might have been over with about 6 minutes to go. Louisville came into the fourth quarter with no timeouts, scored a touchdown, got the ball back, and then scored another touchdown with about 90 seconds to go. The real differentiator here, which nobody predicted was going to be the difference maker coming into the game, was the experience at kicker, because Carnero last year was a hero for Ole Miss in the postseason. His career long was 58 yards. 48 was a breeze for him.
24: 48 was an easy one for him. Attempted a 57-yarder earlier, and a penalty helped in that 57-yarder convert into seven, which was truly the difference maker in allowing them to only have to go for three at the end of the game. But 48 yards was not a problem. Split the uprights with no time left, and this was something, even if you're both sides, like you appreciate it if you're Ole Miss because you were able to come from behind. You learn you have to protect the lead a lot better. But for Louisville, you have to be excited for Lincoln Keenholz, a guy who hadn't played in 3 years and came out and delivered a half that he did. Long 62-yard strikes, 41-yard rushes, punching it into the end zone. So both these teams have a very bright future.
0: The schedule next week for both of these teams, Louisville is at home against Villanova, a game in which they'll be heavily favored. Ole Miss home against Charlotte, they'll be heavily favored in that. But in 2 weeks is where things really ratchet up, because it's going to be LSU and Lane Kiffin visiting Oxford, and then SMU, preseason ACC number two team, going to Louisville. So they got a little bit of time to recuperate, recover. Louisville facing 11 power conference teams this year. Expectations are still high for them. They're going to drop out of the top 20. And because of the way that the top 10 played this week, Ole Miss, you anticipate, will stay in the top 10 as well. So a thriller to finish off week one in college football. 41-38, Ole Miss beats Louisville at the buzzer on a 48-yard field goal. For Max Starks, I'm Mike Cousins right here on the exclusive home of the college football playoff, ESPN Radio and the ESPN app. Let's go back to Alex Del Barrio in the studio.
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3: 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That was pretty awesome.
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1: Mark Hestetcher and company on ESPN Radio as Lane Kiffin's era with LSU started off with a bang, a 51-10 victory as the 11th-ranked Tigers knocked off Clemson. Fourth most points in a season opener in the AP poll era for LSU, and the fifth most by an LSU head coach in a team debut in program history, and most since Nick Saban put up 58 points in his 2000 debut as head coach of LSU. They put up 38 first downs. Sam Leavitt was excellent, 230 passing yards with a passing score, two more rushing touchdowns, and 113 yards on the ground. It was a dominating performance. Paul Feinbaum from the Paul Feinbaum Show was on the 9 a.m. Sports Center on Sunday and gave these takeaways from LSU Clemson.
4: LSU is now a national championship contender because they looked every bit the part. We were debating before the season, are they 8-4, 9-3? Can Lane get them to the playoffs at 10-2? There's no question now. This was not that difficult a task. Clemson is a middling team, but they will see Ole Miss in a couple weeks. They'll see A&M, Alabama, all the usual suspects. But they were almost perfect. They played around with their food in the first couple of minutes, but I also came away really sad about the future for Dabo Swinney at Clemson.
1: Meanwhile, Cole Kubelik, ESPN college football analyst, was on ESPN Radio on Sunday morning and said, well, I agree with Paul Feinbaum. LSU are legit contenders.
5: To be able to go out there and show some of the continuity, togetherness that they did, it's beyond impressive. Clemson's a team with a pulse. Clemson is a team that has players that are going to be on NFL rosters. Now, if we want to go a little bit further into how they devise that offensive game plan, not to attack with screens, not to attack with more quarterback runs, to think that you could just sit in a pocket against that aggressive of a defense with those kind of players, I'll question that, and I'll wonder and scratch my head about what the thought process was there. But just the way that LSU ran the football, keep in mind, they were almost completely inept at running the football a year ago. Now, part of that was because there were very few called runs by that staff a year ago. But I didn't anticipate they would go out and have as good of a feel for the zone scheme as they did. And if they've got that going with the way that a couple of the receivers look, you're on board with thinking that this could potentially be not just a playoff team, but one that could make some noise in the playoffs.
1: Now, on the other side for Clemson, kind of an embarrassing loss for the Tigers. It's the largest loss under Dabo Swinney, his 241st game as the Clemson head coach. They only had 8 first downs in the game. They were 1 of 13 on third down, tied for the worst game under Dabo Swinney. And Heather Dinich, ESPN senior college football writer, joined Best Week Ever on Sunday and said there might be some questions on if Dabo can still be the man for Clemson.
25: It's like, since Deshaun Watson and Trevor Lawrence, it's just kind of been like, where is the leader of this offense? And now people are going to say, is Dabo the right leader of this team? And I just think it's a fair question to ask at this point after such a flat opening performance.
1: in a 51-10 victory by LSU over Clemson. We'll switch gears back to Major League Baseball. The Diamondbacks in Houston to take on the Astros. Houston still hanging on to a three-game lead in the American League West over the Texas Rangers. Yordan Alvarez has sort of cooled off despite being ahead in batting average and runs batted in the Triple Crown chase in the American League, but sitting on 37 home runs. Bottom of the first inning on KBME 790, Yordan Alvarez finally gets off the schneid.
6: And that is hit well down the right field line. Ball is hooking. If it stays fair, it's gone, and it's fair, and it's gone. You have company, Junior Caminero, number 38 for Yordan. And it's 1-0 Astros.
1: A new career high in homers puts him in a tie with Junior Caminero, you heard there, from the AL lead in home runs. It's the most home runs by an Astros player since George Springer hit 41 back in the 2019 season. But Arizona would not be denied. Nolan Arenado at the plate in the top of the third inning on Arizona Sports 98.7 FM.
6: 2-2. Well struck towards left. Arenado got all of that, baby. It is gone over the Crawford boxes, and the Diamondbacks take a 3-1 lead.
1: Arenado, his 375th career home run, the fifth most in baseball since he made his debut back in 2013. Yordan Alvarez would strike out swinging to end the game. Diamondbacks with a 3-2 win over Houston, back-to-back wins against the Astros for the first time since the 2020 season. So an opportunity for the Texas Rangers to potentially move up a game in the standings. Texas trying to get the lead in a 5-5 game. Elias Diaz at the plate in the bottom of the fifth on 105.3 The Fan.
7: Of course, in Friday's game, he hit the first grand slam of the season for Texas. Here hits one sharply up the middle. Diving is belayed. Can't get it. It's into center. Rounding third is Berger. He's in to score. RBI single for Elias Diaz. And the Rangers enjoy their first lead today at 6-5.
1: Later on, bottom of the eighth, 7-6 Texas. Corey Seager looking to extend it.
7: Working out of the stretch, the high set and the pitch, and Corey drills one to deep left. Simpson gets turned around, he's back at the track, and this one sails out of here. Opposite field home run for Corey Seager. Rangers once again lead by a couple. It's 8-6.
1: Rangers go on to win it by that final score of 8-6 over the Rays, coming back from 4-0 down in the second inning. It's the second largest comeback win this season for Texas. Jake Berger would have a pair of home runs in the game for the Rangers. Texas now two games back of the Astros for the AL West lead. AL Central battle between the Twins and the White Sox. White Sox looking to Minnetaka Murakami in the bottom of the fifth inning to untie a game.
6: Full count, one out. The pitch and a ground ball into right field and a base hit for Murakami. Around third, Antonacci breaking for the plate. The throw from right and Keyshaw's cut and scoring standing up from second base. Antonacci, Munetaka, Murakami, an RBI single through the right side. 1-0 White Sox in the bottom of the fifth.
1: The call on ESPN Radio, 1-0 lead for the White Sox at that point. They'd continue to pour it on. It's a 7-1 lead for the White Sox in the bottom of the eighth. Kyle Teal at the plate.
6: Kyle Teal, a drive out towards center. Back is Jenkins to the track, at the wall, leaps, and it is gone, a home run. Three-run shot, and Teal still looking out there to make sure it cleared the wall. A leaping attempt at that fence in center field, delayed fireworks going off. Three-run blast, Teal's third of the year.
8: Nobody
6: knew. And the White Sox have blown it open.
1: Got into double digits with a 10-1 lead. It'd be a 10-1 victory. The White Sox now 27-15 against the AL Central this season, have a 2.5 game lead over Cleveland in the American League Central for the division lead. Blue Jays taking on the Royals, bottom of the first inning. Royals looking to get the score early on 96.5 The Fan.
9: Spencer Arrighetti working very slowly here in the first. Now he brings it to Vinny, who pounds one deep right field. Back goes Lucas to the wall and gone. Vinny Pasquantino.
1: Pasquantino with a three-run blast to make it 3-0 Royals. And then Salvador Perez in the bottom of the third adds two more.
6: First pitch to Salvi, and he hits it high in the air, deep left center field. Bateman's onto the track at the fence. He looks up. It's off the top of the wall, bounces over toward the fountains. A two-run homer for Salvador Perez. It kept carrying and carrying and carrying, and then it was gone. And the Royals add to their lead.
8: It's 5-0 in the bottom of the third.
1: Royals would go on to win it 6-1. Kansas City 17-8 at home since the All-Star break. Blue Jays see their four-game win streak come to an end and move to just a game behind the Guardians for the final AL wildcard spot. We move to the AL East. Red Sox taking on the Orioles. Boston trailing 1-0 in the top of the second on WEEI 93.7 FM.
10: Here's the pitch.
8: Driven high and deep into left field. Hits at the track. Hits at the wall. Gone! Eli White does it again. A three-run homer. And the Red Sox lead it 3-1.
1: Be the only RBIs of the game the Red Sox would need as Peyton Tolley was on the mound already with 11 strikeouts in the game in the six, looking for an even dozen.
10: Here's Couser, waiting on a 1-2. The pitch, swing and a miss, a dozen strikeouts for Peyton Tolley. He got him with a devastating cutter, and Tolley rolls on.
1: Red Sox win it 3-1, four straight win for the Sox. They're now six games ahead of the Guardians for the second wild card spot in the AL. Eli White, his first homer since the Red Sox acquired him from the Rays, has eight RBIs this month after only three in the month of August. Another win for rookie Peyton Tolley, 12 strikeouts in six innings, 159 now for Tolley on the season. That's the second most by a Red Sox rookie all time. Only Daisuke Matsuzaka had more, and Aroldis Chapman with his 400th career save, ninth player to reach 400 saves since they started counting that statistic. 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
14: I commend Adam Silver and the NBA. 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
1: 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I'm Alex Del Barrio. 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A lot of action on the diamond on Sunday. Again, pennant races heating up. Several players trying to hit milestones, especially in the home run department, with Pete Crow Armstrong sitting on 39 home runs entering play on Sunday. Plus, some college football action here with the best moments from Sunday. Here's Ed Bankin with our top sound.
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3: Alex, we begin with baseball and a dramatic comeback by the Braves in Philadelphia. It started with a three-run blast by Ronald Acuna Jr. as heard on 680 The Fan.
4: Again, the 1-2. Swung on, hit high in the air, left field. Going back now, De La Cruz at the wall. That is long gone! And he silences the masses in Philly. The game is tied for a piece of the eighth.
3: In San Diego, the Padres set the tone early to win over the Yankees with three straight home runs, ending with this one from Manny Machado. The call on 97-3, The Fan.
5: And Machado hits it in the air deep to center field. Jones going back. He's looking up. It's going to go! Back to back to back! Tatis, Jed Cronenworth, and Machado off of Garrett Cole. And the Padres lead it 3-0.
0: Number three.
3: In Miami, the Cubs fell to the Marlins despite a major milestone for Pete Crow Armstrong, who went deep for the 40th time this season. The call on the Cubs radio network.
6: Phillips delivers. Crow Armstrong, it's a high fly ball deep down the right field line. If it stays there, it's gone. It's gone. Number 40 for Pete Crow Armstrong. The first Cubs left-handed hitter to hit 40 home runs since Billy Williams in 1970.
0: Number two.
3: In Cleveland, the Guardians stay 2.5 games behind the White Sox in the AL Central race and also remain in the final AL wildcard spot in walk-off fashion. The call on WGAM 1100.
4: A swing and a line drive, base hit right field. Daniel Sneeman drives in the game winner. Angel Hanal scores. Sneeman mob between first and second. This weekend, Cleveland walks off the Detroit Tigers.
0: Number one.
3: Finally to college football, a wild opener between Ole Miss and Louisville, which ended on a game-winning field goal for the Rebels by Lucas Camaro, as heard on ESPN Radio.
7: The holder is Oscar Bird, the punter. He's down on the knees. Snap and holder, good. Kick is on the way. Hand over end. And that is good. Ball game over. Ole Miss wins it.
1: The United States got a scare from Italy on Sunday in the FIBA World Cup. The USA offense struggled, scored just 55 points, 10 points from Jackie Young, a 55-52 win over the Italians. Fewest points scored in a game by the Americans in a World Cup game since 42-38 win back in 1967. It was the 32nd straight win for the U.S. women. Team head coach Carol Lawson on getting tested.
8: I think you have to be just honest with yourself as an individual and as a team, when you have a performance that's below your level, don't try to excuse away what happened. Just be honest with what you're seeing and then go back to work to improve. This is so hard to win in the World Cup. And I know our history is so accomplished at our federation. And I know we all know the expectation is for us to win. But every single one of those wins, came hard, and every win at this tournament comes hard, and we understand that. You have to have great respect for who you play, and you have to prepare in a way to win. And so it's supposed to be challenging, and we're supposed to have moments where we're not at our best, and the teams that can persevere through that and have a resilient mindset are the ones that are able to win.
1: The USA has already advanced to the quarterfinals. Dodgers trailing by one in the eighth. Mookie Betts at the plate with two men on.
9: Now the pitch. Mookie swings, hits a drive. Deep left field. Way back. It's gone! A Mookie Mullen on a Sunday night flips the score. And the Dodgers lead it 7-5. Mookie Fitz with his 18th home run of the season.
1: Dodgers win it by that 7-5 score, their sixth straight win against the Nationals. More from the College Football Gridiron next. 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
1: 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It is Labor Day weekend, and that means we've got some college football on a Sunday, believe it or not. Plus, the pennant races continue to heat up around Major League Baseball. Plus, we are finally there. We are finally in the week that brings us regular season NFL football, and we'll look ahead of that. Plus, the U.S. Open going on as well. Plenty to get to, but let's get to the college football and start things off with the Music City kickoff from Nashville. Number 24, Louisville. Number 9, Ole Miss. Ole Miss has won their last five season openers. Ole Miss brings back Trinidad Chambliss, their quarterback, after an injunction gave him an additional year of eligibility coming off a 30-touchdown year combined between passing and rushing. Louisville, meanwhile, brings back a pair of 700-yard rushers, the only ACC team to do that, Isaac Brown and Kewan Brown, 884 yards and 704 yards, respectively, last season. Both teams enter this 2026 season as dark horse candidates to make the college football playoff. Louisville, 34 first-year transfers, most in the ACC. Ole Miss with 32, that's fifth most in the SEC, but the most between with a coach that isn't in his first season. Now, let's get to the action. 10-6 lead at the half for Ole Miss. So a little bit of a low-scoring game in Nashville in that first half. But we move to the third quarter. Things start to pick up. Ole Miss up 24-16. Time winding down in that third quarter. And Louisville looking to make a splash on ESPN Radio.
2: Under pressure. Lets it go. Deep down the far side. It is caught. Trey Richardson is gone. Three defenders left in his wake. Touchdown, Louisville. He had the kerosene, the desire, and lit the match with the explosion. How many yards? 62 yards for the Louisville score.
1: My cousin's on the call here on ESPN Radio. The catch by Richardson for 62 yards out. The two-point conversion would be good. We are tied at 24 going into the fourth quarter. And that's when Trinidad Chambliss on the next drive on second and five from the 35 looks for Caleb Odom.
23: Flaps his hands chest high, takes the snap on his left shoulder, looks left, pressure coming, lings it downfield, part of the 10, and that ball goes into the end zone in the hands of Caleb Odom. Touchdown for the junior tight end. A 35-yard rainbow spiral, and Odom gets six for the Rebels, who are back in front.
1: Add the point after, make it 31-24, move on to later in the game. Less than 2 minutes to play, Louisville driving down by seven, ball on the 7-yard line.
23: Keenholz by himself in the shotgun. It's a quarterback run to the 10, to the 5, far side. He's into the end zone! Touchdown, Louisville! And with 1:28 to go, the Cardinals have stormed back from down 14 here in the fourth quarter and are an extra point away from tying the game at 38.
1: They would indeed tie the game at 38 thanks to that touchdown run by quarterback Lincoln Keenholz. So another opportunity to win it in regulation for Ole Miss. They were kind of used to these types of games last year. Fourth down and three from the 31-yard line. Ole Miss goes to their kicker, Lucas Carnero, to win it.
23: From 48 yards for Lucas Carnero. Last year, a hero in the postseason, and here can win it for Ole Miss. Tied at 38 with Louisville. From the left hash, kicking left to right. The holder is Oscar Bird, the punter. He's down on the knees. Snap and holder good. Kick is on the way. End over end. And that is good. Ball game over. Ole Miss wins it. 41-38 over Louisville here in Nashville. And a thriller right down to the very last second.
1: Get my cousins on ESPN Radio, 700th win in program history for Ole Miss, sixth straight win in a season opener, and the second career game-winning field goal for Carnero in the final minute. Trinidad Chambliss, 21-36, three passing yards and a rushing score, 336 yards passing, 60 yards on the ground. Trinidad Chambliss on the 11 p.m. Sports Center after the big win by the Rebels.
4: Trinidad Chambliss, what do you say after the drama of your first game of the season?
5: Yeah, we had a slow start, you know, but we got the win. That's all that matters. 1-0 every week. But yeah, there's some things to clean up. I'm just glad that we got the win.
4: Okay, so you had two massive passes on that game-winning drive. What was the message that you had to your teammates just to get that last drive started?
5: Yeah, just at halftime, just telling my guys, you know, I'll pick it up. First half was on me. You know, I was making bonehead decisions, not taking care of the ball, not executing, and not just being comfortable in the pocket like I know I can. And that said, I got them. I got them the second half. So we executed. I'm proud of our team. We fought to the end, so just happy we got the win.
4: How much of that is a big offseason, a lot of, you know, off-field drama, at least, or things to do for you, and then sort of like the idea of rust? How much of that is a factor when you go into that first game of the season?
5: Yeah, going into this game, just super blessed to, you know, have an opportunity to put the Ole Miss, you know, football jersey on again, represent, you know, Rebel Nation and Hotty Toddy. Just taking it all in, taking, you know, day by day, just embracing every moment and just, you know, really enjoying everything of it. So, you know, today, you know, I just pray to God and thank them. You know, this is my last college game, first college game, so.
4: It's all those moments. And we got to see you actually before the game share, speaking of embracing, you shared this moment pregame with your mom. To be able to, on top of everything else, to be able to go out, have those moments with her, and play in front of her, what is that, not just for you, but for her too?
5: Yeah, it means a lot. You know, family is everything to me, loyalty as well. My family's been with me through all the ups and downs, and it's honestly a great feeling to have them come out here and to support me. My whole family's out here, and some of my family friends are back home, so it means a lot that they're here.
4: Okay, one last question for you, because obviously there's been a lot of noise surrounding your former head coach and Lane Kiffin. They went out last night. LSU got a win. You get the win tonight. Now, next week you guys get Charlotte, but the week after that, LSU comes to you. How do you and your teammates balance the noise while just simply trying to focus on the task at hand?
5: Just focusing on Charlotte. We're not even thinking about LSU right now.
3: That was Trinidad Chambliss after the game for Louisville. 8 of the last 9 losses in the last 3 seasons have been just one possession games. Quarterback Lincoln Niekeholtz, 18 of 29, 307 passing yards, 2 passing touchdowns, 69 rushing yards, and a rushing score. First player with 300 passing yards in his Louisville debut. More college football, the Shamrock Series. Wisconsin taking on 4th-ranked Notre Dame. This one at Lambeau Field in Green Bay. First FBS game in Green Bay since 2016. The last time these two teams met, that was back in 2021. Notre Dame won that matchup at Soldier Field in Chicago. Notre Dame entering the game as the co-favorite with Ohio State to win the national title. Notre Dame quarterback C.J. Carr, the current favorite to win the Heisman Trophy over Texas quarterback Arch Manning. 3-3 game, Notre Dame driving in the first quarter, 2nd-and-3 from the Wisconsin 3. C.J. Carr goes to the air.
24: Carr in the shotgun, takes the snap, fakes the handoff, throws left, it's caught, towards the goal line, touchdown, Notre Dame! James Flanagan has the first Irish touchdown of 2026.
3: The call on the Notre Dame Radio Network, it was 13-10 Notre Dame at the half, moved to the third quarter. Notre Dame adds a touchdown to make it 20-10, and then they get things done on the defensive side of the football.
24: But it's dangerous every time you do 2nd-and-10. They throw the other way, and it's picked off behind the receiver. DJ McKinney has it, and he's going to go to the house untouched. 55-yard pick 6, and the defense is in the end zone.
3: Another touchdown for Notre Dame to make it 27-10. We move into the fourth quarter, and they continue to pour it on, this time on the ground.
24: Carr diagnosing the play at the line of scrimmage. Claps for the football. Hands to Williams again. Running left. Cuts inside, and he's into the end zone. Another touchdown for Aeneas Williams, and the Irish lead by 3 scores.
3: That made it 33-13 Notre Dame. Add more from the Irish. Carr going to the air one more time to seal this one.
24: As Carr drops and looks to pass, has all kinds of time, swings it out, far sideline, caught by James, stays on his feet down the sideline, inside the 10, for the end zone, touchdown, Notre Dame! Nolan James Jr. is in!
3: 28-yard touchdown pass to Nolan James Jr. Notre Dame with an impressive 41-13 win against the Badgers. Outscored Wisconsin 28-13 in the second half. The 28-point win, the largest in a season opener for the Irish since a 39-point win back in 2023. C.J. Carr, 239 passing yards and 2 touchdowns. Aeneas Williams, 90 rushing yards and 2 scores in the game. Notre Dame with an impressive win all the way around. And C.J. Carr, part of the reason for that, 350 total yards for Notre Dame, including 239 through the air, 111 on the ground. Washington State against Washington, and in this one, Washington getting the early best of the Cougars. Here's Elise Woodward from Learfield.
6: 2nd-and-5 from the 5-yard line. DeMond Williams with Lamar on his his right hip. Two receivers to the left. Takes the snap. Looking left. Now rolls out to the left. He's going to tuck it. Looking for the edge. He dives to the pylon. Waiting for the signal. Yes. Touchdown, Washington. Sound the siren. The Dogs getting their first score of the Apple Cup. Courtesy of Damon Williams Speed.
3: So Washington with the early score. We move to the fourth quarter, and the Huskies put this one on ice.
6: First and 10, handoff. Jaden Lamar makes a man miss, turns it upfield, and he scores. It is a Washington touchdown. Jaden Lamar, the Lake Stevens kid, with his first score as a Dog.
3: Cougars would make it interesting in the fourth quarter, but the 17th-ranked Huskies win it 24-10. Back-to-back wins against the Cougars, and the 10 points are the fewest in the last 11 years in the Apple Cup rivalry between Washington and Washington State. Damon Williams, 268 yards passing and two touchdowns on both the air and the ground. Cougars were 0 for 11 on third down, just the second time in 20 years they haven't converted a third down in a game. But let's take you back to last night and the controversy in Ann Arbor.
7: Underwood looks over that Bronco defense.
8: They're showing blitz, Rob. Let's see if they
7: are.
8: They some extra
7: looks
8: guys.
7: Like they might be bringing some folks.
8: Here they come.
7: They rush four. Underwood back to pass, standing at the 40. Airs this one up. Short of the goal line. It's batted around, and it is caught for a touchdown. Touchdown on the final play of the game. And Michigan wins it on a Hail Mary with 1 second left in the game.
3: That was the call on 101.3, The Brew, the Western Michigan broadcast. And that was basically how the entire Western Michigan faithful felt about last night's game. A comeback story that will be living in controversy for many years, as Michigan was gifted another 1 second on the clock. And after explanations from Big Ten officials and more, it appeared, based on the video given by the Big Ten through their media outlets, that there was indeed 1 second remaining on the clock. However, the NBC broadcast did not show that, which led to all the controversy throughout social media. Meanwhile, Mike Golic Sr. On the Notre Dame Radio Network and co-host of the Golics was on Best Week Ever, and he felt Western Michigan certainly has a case to be upset.
9: I mean, Western Michigan got royally screwed. I mean, that was, we sat and watched that game, and I know the Big Ten came out with a statement saying the kid touched the ball with under, with still a second to go. I didn't see that. I saw all zeros on the last Hail Mary by Michigan. I felt horrible for that team. They outplayed Michigan at the Big House, and they left empty-handed. I felt awful for those players. I really thought they won that game, and I thought it was a bad call.
3: That was Mike Golic Sr. on Best Week Ever on Sundays. We'll switch to baseball now. Yankees in San Diego to face the Padres. New York with a 13-6 record since August the 16th, tied for the best mark in the American League. Yankees four games back of the Rays in the AL East, and a win clinches a 34th straight winning season for New York. Gerrit Cole on the bump for the Yankees. 11 straight starts, allowing three runs or fewer. Padres, meanwhile, half game behind the D-backs for the final wild card spot entering Sunday. It's looking like a season-ending series between the two teams may decide who makes the postseason. Meanwhile, Fernando Tatis Jr., he's found his home run stroke since the All-Star break with 14 of them, fourth most in baseball in that span, only had five at the break, and he got things going early on 97.3 The Fan.
7: And Tatis reaches for that one, hits it in the air, deep to right field. Dominguez is back at the wall, looking up. It's going to go. Lead-off home run, Fernando. Took him out the other way. And the Padres will take a 1-0 lead in the bottom of the first inning as Tatis hits his 20th of the season.
3: 20th homer of the season for Tatis Jr., his sixth career 20 home run season. But next up, Jake Cronenworth.
7: Here's a 2-1. And Cronenworth hits it on a line the other way, deep towards the left field corner. Bellinger going back. He's looking. Oh. This one gonna go! Home run off the bricks! Right by the foul pole line, painted on the Western Metal Building. And back-to-back home runs to begin the game against Gerrit Cole. 2-0.
3: Back-to-back to make it 2-0. How about a third for Manny Machado?
7: 2-2 to Manny. Cole deals. And Machado hits it in the air deep to center field. Jones going back. He's looking up. It's going to go. Back to back to back. Tatis
25: said Cronenworth and Machado off of Garrett Cole, and the Padres lead it 3-0. What a start to this Sunday afternoon at Petco Park.
3: A 3-0 lead for the Padres, and they'd go on to win it by a final of 4-3. Second time Cole has given a back-to-back to begin a game in his career. Padres 4-3.

0: two teams in the NL East. Matt Olson and the Atlanta Braves are in Philadelphia for a critical series against Kyle Schwarber and the Phillies.
1: Out of here! Kyle Schwarber!
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6: 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Let's get to the U.S. Open. Aryna Sabalenka facing American Taylor Townsend on Sunday. Townsend looking good early in the matchup. But Sabalenka got in a groove, winning the first set 6-3 and then looking for a straight sets win. Here's match point on ESPN.
7: Just clipped the top of the net there, which made the volley almost impossible for Taylor Townsend, who played well in the opening set and had a little bit of a lead in the second, wasn't able to make the most of it. So in the end, Aryna Sabalenka, top seed, world number one and defending champion, the first through to the quarterfinals this time around.
6: Sabalenka looking to continue that run to potentially winning it again. 6-3, 6-4, the win for Sabalenka to move on to the quarterfinals in the first ever meeting between her and Taylor Townsend. Here's Sabalenka in her press conference on how a match like this is going to help her moving forward.
8: I love matches like that because it was really challenging and going through tough challenges and overcoming those challenges.

0: challenges. It definitely gives you strength and really strong belief that you can do it. So this kind of matches is really, really, really like a boost of confidence.
1: Next up for Sabalenka is Wimbledon winner Linda Nskova. On the men's side, last year's U.S. Open champ Carlos Alcaraz wasted no time on Sunday, making it to back-to-back quarterfinals against Tommy Paul.
2: Well, we did not know what to expect with Alcaraz. Hadn't seen him hit a ball in a tournament since Barcelona. That was back in the clay court season in the early stages of it. So about 4 months with no Alcaraz and competitive play, it was unclear what he would bring to the table. And he is, apart from one set lost, run the tables en route to the quarterfinals.
1: And you heard it there, Alcaraz with a straight sets win, 6-4, 6-3, 6-3 in his first tournament in 4 months, healing from a wrist injury. The 23-year-old dropping just one set so far at this U.S. Open. Here's Carlos Alcaraz in his on-court interview advancing to the quarterfinals.
3: Well, really happy to see, you know, where my level is right now. You know, beating Tommy Paul is always a great feedback, you know, to see where you are. And just really happy about everything I've done today. You know, I think I returned pretty well. I just I saw you know, really, really well the game today, what I had to do, you know, in every moment. So using the right things, you know, in every moment. So I just really, really happy. Hopefully, you know, keep it going. You know, and I just have to be hard with myself, and then just you know, saying again, the serves can be better, but just happy, and I'm gonna enjoy this moment for sure.
1: Alcaraz initially confused about the draw and thought he was just gonna face the winner between Defoe and Medvedev, but he'll play Alex Shelton in the next round. So an American moving on from for the U.S. Open into the quarterfinals. Switching gears back to baseball, an NL East matchup between the Braves and Phillies. With a 3-1 lead, and Kyle Schwarber looking to extend it.
4: The pitch swung on, hit deep, right field on its way, and yes, that one is gone. Schwarber with number 42. Solo shot to right, second homer of the inning for the Phillies, who now lead it 4-1 over the Braves.
1: On Sports Radio 94 WIP, but back come the Braves. Ronald Acuna Jr. sitting on 999 career hits, steps up to the plate with two men on in the top of the eighth on 680 The Fan.
5: Again the 1-2. Swung on, hit high in the air, left field. Going back now, De La Cruz at the wall. That is long gone! And he silences the masses in Philly. The game is tied for a piece of the eighth. Ronald Acuna strikes here in Philadelphia.
1: His 1,000th career hit, joining Hank Aaron as the only Braves player to have 1,000 hits, 200 home runs, and 200 stolen bases. But could the Braves move in front? We go to the top of the ninth inning. Austin Riley at the plate with a man on.
5: First pitch on the way to Austin Riley. Austin with a fly ball to deep center. Racing back Hill. Hill back to the warning track. Over his head. Off the wall. Braves will take the lead. Riley around second. He's got three bags on his mind. Belly flop into the bag. It's an RBI triple. Braves on top of the ninth, 5-4.
1: Philadelphia wasted a strong effort from starter Aaron Nola, who allowed one run on four hits in seven innings as the Braves win it by a final of 5-4. Cubs take it on the Marlins. Pete Crow Armstrong doing some Pete Crow Armstrong things, sitting on 39 homers.
6: Phillips delivers. Crow Armstrong, it's a high fly ball deep down the right field line. If it stays there, it's gone. It's gone. Number 40 for Pete Crow Armstrong. The first Cubs left-handed hitter to hit 40 home runs since Billy Williams in 1970.
7: Now Pete gets a pitch inside, and he's ready for this two-seamer, and he doesn't miss it. He whacks this one right down the line. It was just a question of fair foul. The ball did not hook. It stays true and stays right down the line. Home run number 40 for Pete, and an absolute bomb.
1: 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Miami with a 10-3 win as they finish off the Cubs, snapping a three-game losing streak and four straight losses to the Cubs. PCA with his 40th, also had his 33rd stolen base. Still more to come. 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
1: Our half-hour headlines begin in the NFL. They have announced on Sunday that Commissioner Roger Goodell has agreed to a brand-new four-year contract extension. His contract now takes him through March of 2031. Roger Goodell will be nearly 72 years old and will have been commissioner for 24 years at the end of the new deal. Financial terms weren't known, but he's reportedly earned just shy of $64 million for both the 2019-2020 and 2020 and 2021 seasons. The NFL no longer discloses Roger Goodell's salary. The Giants agreed to new deals with backup quarterback Jameis Winston and guard John Runyon. On Sunday, Winston agreed to a new two-year deal worth $13 million. Meanwhile, Runyon's deal, according to ESPN's Adam Schefter, is worth $22 million with $21.5 million in guarantees. We had a big matchup in Nashville as Ole Miss took on Louisville. It came down to the wire as an opportunity to win it on 4th-and-3 from the 31-yard line. Ole Miss looking to Lucas Carnero, who was a hero back in the postseason last year. Could he do it on ESPN Radio?
2: From 48 yards for Lucas Carnero. Last year, a hero in the postseason, and here can win it for Ole Miss. Tied at 38 with Louisville. From the left hash, kicking left to right. The holder is Oscar Bird, the punter. He's down on the knee. Snap and holder good. Kick is on the way. Hand over end. And that is good. Ball game over. Ole Miss wins it. 41-38 over Louisville here in Nashville. And a thriller right down to the very last second.
1: Mike Cousins on the call on ESPN Radio, a 41-38 victory by Ole Miss. Here is the hero, Carnero, with Marilyn Payne.
3: Lucas, congratulations. Your teammates picked you up there. You pick off the season with that type of finish. How do you feel in this moment to start a year this way?
4: You know, it feels great, obviously, with Coach Goley trusting me. But the biggest thing for me is obviously I had a missed kick earlier. And the biggest thing was bouncing back. And I think that's what I showed. And the trust they have in me to send me out for that situation just shows how much this team trusts me and how much they support me.
3: How do you describe the composure of your offense to play the way they did in the second half after a slow start?
4: Just Leo returned to class, just composure, like you said, and just being calm. And we've done this so many times, these situations, he just knows what to do.
3: People know Kewon Lacy's name, but he did not play most of the second half of this game. What does it say about this Ole Miss team this season that this team did it this way?
4: I think the biggest thing is spot the ball. Everybody's ready to go no matter what happens. Kewon obviously got hurt, unfortunately, but he was supporting us the whole time, and someone else stepped in and took over.
3: Congratulations. Thank you.
4: Thank you.
1: Lucas Carnero with Marilyn Payne. Meanwhile, the men who called it for us on ESPN Radio, Mike Cousins and Max Starks from Nashville, filed this postgame extra.
2: Thank you, Alex. Sunday night in Nashville proved to be one of the best games of week one in the college football season. It didn't take an extra second added onto the clock to make it a nail-biting finish. Just a game-winning 48-yard field goal for Ole Miss, the number 9 team in the preseason poll. Lucas Carnero nailed that game winner. And Max, it was a 10-6 Ole Miss lead at halftime. And then the offense broke out in a major way for both teams in the second half.
5: It was a tale of two halves. Mike, you saw the miscues, the mistakes, the newness of game one. Even though you had a team returning a lot of veterans in Ole Miss, there was still new year, new head coach, new coordinators. There was newness involved. And then on Louisville's side, the most transfers in all of the ACC and a lot of new stars, especially at the quarterback position, Lincoln Keenholz coming over from Ohio State. And they had their issues, but the second half, they dispelled all those myths. The quarterbacks were on full display, rushing touchdowns, passing touchdowns, and a final kick at the end of the game with 3 seconds left to decide the victor tonight.
2: 10-6 at the half. They combined for 36 points in the third quarter, and then 14 points apiece until the final field goal in the fourth quarter. It looked like the game might have been over with about 6 minutes to go. Louisville came into the fourth quarter with no timeouts, scored a touchdown, got the ball back, and then scored another touchdown with about 90 seconds to go. The real differentiator here, which nobody predicted was going to be the difference maker coming into the game, was the experience at kicker, because Carnero last year was a hero for Ole Miss in the postseason. His career long was 58 yards. 48 was a breeze for him.
5: 48 was an easy one for him. Attempted a 57-yarder earlier, and a penalty helped in that 57-yarder convert into seven, which was truly the difference maker in allowing them to only have to go for three at the end of the game. But 48 yards was not a problem. Split the uprights with no time left, and this was something, even if you're both sides, like, you appreciate it if you're Ole Miss because you were able to come from behind. You learn you have to protect the lead a lot better. But for Louisville, you have to be excited for Lincoln Keenholz, a guy who hadn't played in 3 years and came out and delivered a half that he did. Long 62-yard strikes, 41-yard rushes, punching it into the end zone. So both these teams have a very bright future.
1: The schedule next week for both of these teams, Louisville is at home against Villanova, a game in which they'll be heavily favored. Ole Miss home against Charlotte, they'll be heavily favored in that. But in 2 weeks is where things really ratchet up, because it's going to be LSU and Lane Kiffin visiting Oxford, and then SMU, preseason ACC number 2 team, going to Louisville. So they got a little bit of time to recuperate, recover. Louisville facing 11 power conference teams this year. Expectations are still high for them. They're going to drop out of the top 20. And because of the way that the top 10 played this week, Ole Miss, you anticipate, will stay in the top 10 as well. So a thriller to finish off week one in college football. 41-38, Ole Miss beats Louisville at the buzzer on a 48-yard field goal. For Max Starks, I'm Mike Cousins, right here on the exclusive home of the college football playoff, ESPN Radio and the ESPN app. Let's go back to Alex Del Barrio in the studio.
6: A Saturday night inside of Tiger Stadium, 100,000 strong here. Direct snap, Jones runs right up the middle, touchdown LSU!
7: I felt like I was back at Mardi Gras. That was pretty awesome.
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1: Mark Kessler and company on ESPN Radio as Lane Kiffin's era with LSU started off with a bang, a 51-10 victory as the 11th-ranked Tigers knocked off Clemson. Fourth most points in a season opener in the AP poll era for LSU, and the fifth most by an LSU head coach in a team debut in program history, and most since Nick Saban put up 58 points in his 2000 debut as head coach of LSU. They put up 38 first downs. Sam Levitt was excellent, 230 passing yards with a passing score, two more rushing touchdowns, and 113 yards on the ground. It was a dominating performance. Paul Feinbaum from the Paul Feinbaum Show was on the 9 a.m. Sports Center on Sunday and gave these takeaways from LSU Clemson.
8: LSU is now a national championship contender because they looked every bit the part. We were debating before the season, are they 8-4, 9-3? Can Lane get them to the playoffs at 10-2? There's no question now. This was not that difficult a task. Clemson is a middling team, but they will see Ole Miss in a couple weeks. They'll see A&M, Alabama, all the usual suspects. But they were almost perfect. They played around with their food in the first couple of minutes, but I also came away really sad about the future for Dabo Sweeney at Clemson.
1: Meanwhile, Cole Kubelik, ESPN college football analyst, was on ESPN Radio on Sunday morning and said, well, I agree with Paul Feinbaum. LSU are legit contenders.
9: To be able to go out there and show some of the continuity, togetherness that they did, it's beyond impressive. Clemson's a team with a pulse. Clemson is a team that has players that are going to be on NFL rosters. Now, do we want to go a little bit further into how they devise that offensive game plan? Not to attack with screens, not to attack with more quarterback runs, to think that you could just sit in a pocket against that aggressive of a defense with those kind of players. I'll question that, and I'll wonder and scratch my head about what the thought process was there. But just the way that LSU ran the football, keep in mind, they were almost completely inept at running the football a year ago. Now, part of that was because there were very few called runs by that staff a year ago. But I didn't anticipate they would go out and have as good of a feel for the zone scheme as they did. And if they've got that going with the way that a couple of the receivers look, you're on board with thinking that this could potentially be not just a playoff team, but one that could make some noise in the playoffs.
1: Now, on the other side for Clemson, kind of an embarrassing loss for the Tigers. It's the largest loss under Dabo Sweeney, his 241st game as the Clemson head coach. They only had 8 first downs in the game. They were 1 of 13 on third down, tied for the worst game under Dabo Sweeney. And Heather Dinich, ESPN senior college football writer, joined Best Week Ever on Sunday and said there might be some questions on if Dabo can still be the man for Clemson.
10: Since Deshaun Watson and Trevor Lawrence, it's just kind of been like, where is the leader of this offense? And now people are going to say, is Dabo the right leader of this team? And I just think it's a fair question to ask at this point after such a flat opening performance.
1: Yeah, 51-10 victory by LSU over Clemson. We'll switch gears back to Major League Baseball. The Diamondbacks in Houston to take on the Astros. Houston still hanging on to a 3-game lead in the American League West over the Texas Rangers. Yordan Alvarez has sort of cooled off despite being ahead in batting average and runs batted in the Triple Crown chase in the American League, but sitting on 37 home runs. Bottom of the first inning on KBME 790, Yordan Alvarez finally gets off the schneid.
11: And that is hit well down the right field line. Ball is hooking. If it stays fair, it's gone, and it's fair, and it's gone. You have company, Junior Caminero, number 38 for Yordan. And it's 1-0 Astros.
1: A new career high in homers puts him in a tie with Junior Caminero, you heard there, from the AL lead in home runs. It's the most home runs by an Astros player since George Springer hit 41 back in the 2019 season. But Arizona would not be denied. Nolan Arenado at the plate in the top of the third inning on Arizona Sports 98.7 FM.
12: 2-2. Well struck towards left. Arenado got all of that, baby. It is gone over the Crawford boxes, and the Diamondbacks take a 3-1 lead.
1: Arenado, his 375th career home run, the fifth most in baseball since he made his debut back in 2013. Yordan Alvarez would strike out swinging to end the game. Diamondbacks with a 3-2 win over Houston, back-to-back wins against the Astros for the first time since the 2020 season. So an opportunity for the Texas Rangers to potentially move up a game in the standings. Texas trying to get the lead in a 5-5 game. Elias Diaz at the plate in the bottom of the fifth on 105.3 The Fan.
13: Of course, in Friday's game, he hit the first grand slam of the season for Texas. Here hits one sharply up the middle. Diving is belayed. Can't get it. It's into center. Rounding third is Berger. He's in to score. RBI single for Elias Diaz. And the Rangers enjoy their first lead today at 6-5.
1: Later on, bottom of the eighth, 7-6 Texas. Corey Seager looking to extend it.
13: Working out of the stretch, the high set and the pitch, and Corey drills one to deep left. Simpson gets turned around, he's back at the track, and this one sails out of here. Opposite field home run for Corey Seager. Rangers once again lead by a couple. It's 8-6.
1: Rangers go on to win it by that final score of 8-6 over the Rays, coming back from 4-0 down in the second inning. It's the second largest comeback win this season for Texas. Jake Berger would have a pair of home runs in the game for the Rangers. Texas now 2 games back of the Astros for the AL West lead. AL Central battle between the Twins and the White Sox. White Sox looking to Minnetaka Murakami in the bottom of the fifth inning to untie a game.
11: Full count, one out. The pitch and a ground ball into right field and a base hit for Murakami. Around third, Antonacci breaking for the plate. The throw from right and Keyshaw's cut and scoring standing up from second base. Antonacci, Munetaka, Murakami, an RBI single through the right side. 1-0 White Sox in the bottom of the fifth.
1: The call on ESPN Radio, 1-0 lead for the White Sox at that point. They'd continue to pour it on. It's a 7-1 lead for the White Sox in the bottom of the eighth. Kyle Teal at the plate.
11: Kyle Teal, a drive out towards center. Back is Jenkins to the track, at the wall, leaps, and it is gone, a home run. 3-run shot, and Teal still looking out there to make sure it cleared the wall. A leaping attempt at that fence in center field, delayed fireworks going off. 3-run blast, Teal's third of the year.
5: Nobody
11: and the
5: knew.
11: The White Sox have blown it open.
1: Got into double digits with a 10-1 lead. It'd be a 10-1 victory. The White Sox now 27-15 against the AL Central this season, have a 2.5 game lead over Cleveland in the American League Central for the division lead. Blue Jays taking on the Royals, bottom of the first inning. Royals looking to get the score early on 96.5 The Fan.
13: Spring
14: closer, Arrighetti, working very slowly here in the first. Now he brings it to Vinny, who pounds one deep right field. Back goes Lucas to the wall and gone. Vinny Pasquantino.
1: Pasquantino with a three-run blast to make it 3-0 Royals, and then Salvador Perez in the bottom of the third adds two more.
15: First pitch to Salvi, and he hits it high in the air, deep left center field. Bateman's onto the track at the fence. He looks up. It's off the top of the wall, bounces over toward the fountains. A two-run homer for Salvador Perez. It kept carrying and carrying and carrying, and then it was gone. And the Royals have their lead. It's 5-0 in the bottom of the third.
1: Royals would go on to win it 6-1. Kansas City 17-8 at home since the All-Star break. Blue Jays see their four-game win streak come to an end and move to just a game behind the Guardians for the final AL wildcard spot. We move to the AL East. Red Sox taking on the Orioles. Boston trailing 1-0 in the top of the second on WEEI 93.7 FM.
16: Here's the pitch.
17: Driven high and deep in the left field. Hits at the track. Hits at the wall. Gone! Eli White does it again. A three-run homer. And the Red Sox lead it 3-1.
1: Be the only RBIs of the game the Red Sox would need as Peyton Tolley was on the mound already with 11 strikeouts in the game in the sixth, looking for an even dozen.
16: Here's Couser, waiting on a 1-2. The pitch, swing and a miss, a dozen strikeouts for Peyton Tolley. He got him with a devastating cutter, and Tolley rolls on.
1: Red Sox win at 3-1, four straight win for the Sox. They're now six games ahead of the Guardians for the second wild card spot in the AL. Eli White, his first homer since the Red Sox acquired him from the Rays, has eight RBIs this month after only three in the month of August. Another win for rookie Peyton Tolley, 12 strikeouts in six innings, 159 now for Tolley on the season. That's the second most by a Red Sox rookie all time. Only Daisuke Matsuzaka had more, and Aroldis Chapman with his 400th career save, ninth player to reach 400 saves since they started counting that statistic. 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
1: 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A lot of action on the diamond on Sunday. Again, pennant races heating up. Several players trying to hit milestones, especially in the home run department, with Pete Crow Armstrong sitting on 39 home runs entering play on Sunday. 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
0: Number 5.
3: Alex, we begin with baseball and a dramatic comeback by the Braves in Philadelphia. It started with a three-run blast by Ronald Acuña Jr. as heard on 680 The Fan.
4: Again, the 1-2. Swung on, hit high in the air, left field. Going back now, De La Cruz at the wall. That is long gone! And he silences the masses in Philly. The game is tied for a piece of the eighth.
0: Number 4.
3: In San Diego, the Padres set the tone early to win over the Yankees with three straight home runs, ending with this one from Manny Machado. The call on 97-3, The Fan.
5: And Machado hits it in the air deep to center field. Jones going back. He's looking up. It's going to go. Back to back to back. Tatis, Ted Cronenworth, and Machado off of Garrett Cole. And the Padres lead it 3-0.
0: Number 3.
3: In Miami, the Cubs fell to the Marlins despite a major milestone for Pete Crow Armstrong, who went deep for the 40th time this season. The call on the Cubs radio network.
6: Phillips delivers. Crow Armstrong, it's a high fly ball deep down the right field line. If it stays there, it's gone. It's gone. Number 40 for Pete Crow Armstrong. The first Cubs left-handed hitter to hit 40 home runs since Billy Williams in 1970.
0: Number 2.
3: In Cleveland, the Guardians stay 2.5 games behind the White Sox in the AL Central race and also remain in the final AL wildcard spot in walk-off fashion. The call on WGAM 1100.
4: A swing and a line drive, base hit right field. Daniel Sneeman drives in the game winner. Angel Hanal scores. Sneeman mob between first and second. This weekend, Cleveland walks off the Detroit Tigers.
0: Number 1.
3: Finally to college football, a wild opener between Ole Miss and Louisville, which ended on a game-winning field goal for the Rebels by Lucas Camaro, as heard on ESPN Radio.
7: The holder is Oscar Bird, the punter. He's down on the knees. Snap and holder, good. Kick is on the way. Hand over end, and that is good. Ball game over. Ole Miss wins it.
1: The United States got a scare from Italy on Sunday in the FIBA World Cup. The USA offense struggled, scored just 55 points, 10 points from Jackie Young, a 55-52 win over the Italians. Fewest points scored in a game by the Americans in a World Cup game since 42-38 win back in 1967. It was the 32nd straight win for the U.S. women. Team head coach Carol Lawson on getting tested.
8: I think you have to be just honest with yourself as an individual and as a team. When you have a performance that's below your level, don't try to excuse away what happened. Just be honest with what you're seeing and then go back to work to improve. This is so hard to win in the World Cup. And I know our history is so accomplished at our federation. And I know we all know the expectation is for us to win. But every single one of those wins, came hard, and every win at this tournament comes hard. And we understand that you have to have great respect for who you play, and you have to prepare in a way to win. And so it's supposed to be challenging, and we're supposed to have moments where we're not at our best. And the teams that can persevere through that and have a resilient mindset are the ones that are able to win.
1: The U.S. already advancing into the quarters with one more group play game left. Dodgers and Nationals in the night game on Sunday. Dodgers trailing by 2 in the 8th, and then Mookie Betts changed things.
9: Now the pitch. Mookie swings, hits a drive. Deep left field. Way back. It's gone! A Mookie Mullen on a Sunday night flips the score, and the Dodgers lead it 7-4. Betts with his 18th home run of the season.
1: 7-5, the final. Dodgers with their 41st comeback win this season. Coming up next here on ESPN Radio, it's Unsportsmanlike. I'm Alex Sobario, and this is SportsCenter All Night, ESPN Radio, and the ESPN app.
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15: Back of the end zone, out of the back of the end zone, that's it. The game clock shows zeros.
16: Well, I believe they're going to review to make sure that the game clock did indeed expire, which I think that it did.
15: And now they're going to review the last play. For what? I have no idea.
16: This one's coming down in the end zone. It is caught! Touchdown!
15: Michigan wins it on a Hail Mary with 1 second left in the game.
17: Well, yeah, obviously the extra second was huge.
11: Just when we thought we could finally talk about the football of it all. No more court cases, no more off-the-field drama. Michigan. Michigan, Keith Irizarry. We should have known. Week one couldn't come to a close without some off-the-field shenanigans. That headline, today's program here on Unsportsmanlike, presented by Progressive Insurance. 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Welcome in, everybody. Mia O'Brien, Keith Irizarry with you. Happy Labor Day. And boy, oh boy, have we been laboring through the last 24-plus hours, Keith, since this infamous now officiating moment, perhaps a moment where we've all learned some rules we didn't know existed in college football. Because here's the thing. We know in soccer, stoppage time, the idea of while the clock may read one thing, the official is actually keeping time on the pitch. We didn't realize that in football, the other football, American football, that evidently the same can be said in that the lead official is keeping a time that may actually be different than what the television broadcast is saying and what the time clock in the stadium itself says.
18: I feel like that is how we always learn something, right? We need something to go wrong or right or whatever it may be, something questionable, something dicey, and that's how we kind of learn a new rule that maybe we didn't know. I'm going to tell you, Mia, and I think we're going to have a lot of fun over the next couple hours. I don't know if you're going to agree with me, and I'm not a Michigan guy per se. It was correct. The call was correct. Now, the reason why it was correct is because we didn't know that rule. We didn't know that there was a different way of keeping track of all of this. But that was right. Now, here's the issue. Let's get to the crux of this. It's the optics of this, Mia. When I'm a big optics guy. Like, when you look at something, I want to know, does this feel right? Does it smell right? Nothing felt right or smelled right, right? Like, it felt just wrong, but they got it right. I feel
11: well. So how did they get it right? Because indeed there is a different clock on the field comparatively to what NBC's broadcast has.
18: So that's the major optics issue with this is when you watch it on television and you, and I know right now we're showing you the actual catch, right? But the previous one where they added the extra time to it, what you see and what we see on the highlight and the replay and the slow motion and everything is the ball is up. Oh, the clock says zero. He didn't touch it yet. Clearly the game is over. But that's why they go to this different replay behind the scenes, which is what they say is the exact science of the number of the time. And that's how they find it. Again, optics, they stink. They really do. I feel horrible for Western Michigan. Like, they deserve, they outplayed Michigan. Michigan played terrible. Michigan deserved to lose that game. Michigan won. Can't hold it against them.
11: The Big Ten stood by the review in a statement released 2 hours after the game, when it also published a recording of the replay as it was reviewed by the officials that showed the game clock at 1 second when the ball was touched by Western Michigan's Micah Davis. But then the real fun began. Just like those court cases with Lane Kiffin that dominated the headlines here on Sportsmanlike and seemingly every program on ESPN and ESPN Radio, the real fun comes after the final whistle. Here is the Big Ten review audio on the last play of that game. And then we're going to get to the John Fanta of it all, Keith, because I feel bad for the sacrificial lamb in all of this, NBC's John Fanta. He had to say a statement on behalf of the conference as well, but let's go chronologically. Here is the Big Ten review audio on the last play.
1: Okay, he's jumping from out of bounds.
5: Okay, hold on, we're still looking.
1: So when
5: still
1: 18 looking. Is touching the football,
6: now.
1: Jim, do you see that?
7: It's dead when he touches the ball.
1: When 18's touching the football,
5: go back,
1: we've got 1 second on the clock.
5: No, I'm
1: sorry. You see that?
5: I'll just keep it on because
7: I do.
5: Demo, but just hold on.
1: And we've got him. Okay.
9: Which is a program feed.
1: Jim, are you with me?
5: Yes.
7: Can you hear me, guys?
1: Okay. Program, yes.
5: Yeah, so embedded the
1: we
5: clock.
1: Are going to put 1 second on the game clock.
5: Yeah.
1: And we're going to have another play from the previous spot.
18: Wow.
11: I appreciate the transparency of releasing that video. That is the Big Ten putting it on them and saying, hey, we have nothing to hide. It also was a very nice touch after the Stranger Things font. Maybe, what do you call it? The Hardy Brothers, right? Nancy Drew. That was the font that was used. I think that's the right terminology to describe the font that was used by the Big Ten Conference when they released a statement that they followed up on during halftime of yesterday's Apple Cup between Wazoo and Washington. They had John Fanta say, going into a break, mind you, quote, the official time of the game is kept by the Big Ten. Our cameras are not the official arbiter within the game. That is the Big Ten and game officials' responsibility. And that's where I was a little upset, Keith, just because after going out of their way to be transparent, to release that video that previously aired on SportsCenter, to also go out of their way to release, yes, the Stranger Things font with the statement, to then trot John Fanta out there as the sacrificial lamb at halftime of a game that at that point in time was the definition of a slobber knocker. It was just, that's where I felt like the Big Ten, you're trying to do too much. Let that video, let that behind-the-scenes clip of your officials in the official game center going through this play, let that speak for itself. Because now you're almost trying to defend yourself at nauseam to the point where we don't believe this is actually the right call.
18: Yeah, all right. So let's make this a personal thing. You just got married, right?
11: Yes.
18: I've been married for a while as well. You ever do something, I don't know, you feel guilty about?
11: Yeah.
18: Just in general, anything, right?
11: Leaving my husband to be here for 6 days here on Unsportsmanlike and being like, I hope you have food at home. Because.
18: But then you over-explain things. That's what you do. So that's what they did. They over-explained.
11: Okay.
18: Right? They're just over-explaining it. I think that the Big Ten, their review people and everybody in upper echelon of things probably do feel like, I mean, it didn't look good that the second was added on there. And if it were, like, if the roles were reversed.
11: Right.
18: If it was Western Michigan throwing the Hail Mary and Michigan player was the one that touched it out of bounds, I don't know if we still would have gotten the same result.
11: That is exactly what Josh Pate brought up on his Josh Pate's College Football Show yesterday. Would Western Michigan have gotten the same call if the roles were reversed?
19: I would love for someone in the league office to look me in the eye and tell me if Western Michigan was at midfield heaving a prayer up and that exact same set of circumstances were to have played out, that this is the way it would have gone down. I have been on the phone with several officials and several referees this morning who wanted to make sure that they articulated how much of a CYA move this is, how big of a pile of garbage that is from the Big Ten league office and how egregious, like beyond the pale, horrifically bad, the machinations of the way that was handled last night were.
11: Blink and you missed it, quite literally, Keith Irizarry, because I promised I would share this story with you live here to our ESPN2 and ESPN Radio audiences. I was scheduled to host game night on ESPN Radio Saturday night. And then, of course, because of the LSU-Clemson Lightning delay, we didn't end up actually going on at the same time that we anticipated going on. We ended up doing more of a pregame show than a postgame show. Anyways, point being, was largely told, like, hey, you know, be on standby, but we're probably going to have you interview one of the winners of this game because it's coming down to the wire. But aside from that, like, you're good. You're done. And so I said, okay, sounds good. I went to go shower when Western Michigan forced the turnover with, what was it, 90 seconds left or something like that? 2 minutes left, something like that?
18: Looked like it was going to be over.
11: I went and showered. Like, I changed. I was like, okay, I'm preparing to interview a Western Michigan player, like, ready to go here on ESPN Radio. And went back. Got my radio Comrex all set up, and it wasn't working, and so I had to call engineering and make sure that that was all squared away. But while I was on the phone with our weekend executive producer, Evan Wilner, and I was telling him I needed to get the Comrex up and running because I had to interview a Western Michigan player, he goes, well, I'm glad we got the Comrex up and running, but by the way, you know, Western Michigan didn't win the game. Michigan won the game.
18: I was like, wait.
11: I just went to the shower, I left and
18: did Evan really say it that way? Because
11: I've got the text to prove it.
18: All right, because I've known Evan forever. We both are Hofstra guys, so Evan's got some sarcasm to him. I would have expected his thing would have been like when you said I got to interview a Western Michigan, he would have been like, why? That's what I thought it would have been.
11: No,
18: why?
11: It was literally, you do know that Western Michigan did not win the game. Michigan won the game. But that's how quickly this happened.
18: That is
11: literally in real time how quickly this happened. And so that's where I agree with your idea of because blink and you missed it. And that's where many mainstream sports fans may watch this and say the Big Ten and Michigan are trying to pull one on you fast. At the same time, this is how sports
18: Right, it's the rule. So, all right, let's spin it forward. Is there a way to fix this?
11: Yeah.
18: Now
11: we know. Now it's more like soccer than it is the NBA or NCAA basketball where you have a shot clock definitively. That is what is keeping time.
18: Right, but I think that, like, even with soccer, right, and we just coming off the World Cup and everything like that, and a lot of Americans got into soccer that aren't normally into it. I think that was still one of the big, like, bugaboos with it. People want to have more clarity about the time, right? I think that the common, like, quote-unquote American sports fan says, I want a time. I want to know definitively. This is how things end. This is how it starts. This is it. So if we now know this rule about college football, is there a way to make this more transparent for television and radio?
11: Well, that's where I didn't even know that the Big Ten had the ability to release the video of their replay center actually breaking down this play. That is something we see from the Atlantic Coast Conference week in and week out during the college football season and college basketball season for that matter, where the level of transparency is as good as any conference in America right now. And so I wonder, especially as we continue to accentuate and enhance broadcasts of all sports, let alone just college football, will we see an actual live look in the replay center with a breakdown from those officials?
18: Well, isn't the UFL is doing that, right?
11: Yes,
18: the UFL does that right now.
11: Is that the next step, not just for college football, but for the NFL, for the NBA as well? Having an actual TV set up in the replay center
18: to add
11: that transparency.
18: Yeah, I'm in on that. I think that would be good. I think that, like, the NFL has done a pretty good job. They were kind of the first league that was having, you know, different former referees as part of broadcasts and stuff like that, and other leagues have since followed. I'm all in on all the transparency. Like, the fans are tuning in to watch the event and pay attention to it, and they want to be as knowledgeable as possible. And if the TV broadcast and the radio broadcast can give you even more, there's also just less complaining then. And listen, we know fans are going to complain no matter what. What's the definition of a fan? It's a fanatic. Fanatic is a crazy person. Yeah. So it all goes together. I get it. But I would love more transparency.
11: Educate your audience as
18: sure.
11: well. That way now we know. We know that official time is not necessarily being kept by the television broadcast crew. The final score from the Big House Saturday night, the 16th-ranked Michigan Wolverines escape with a 13-12 win. The final score down in Baton Rouge, oh boy, oh boy, LSU 51, Clemson 10, an absolute drubbing in Lane Kiffin's debut. What does it mean, though, moving forward? Because those two players that the courts have ruled were eligible were not rostered for this game. That's coming up next on Unsportsmanlike here on ESPN.
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31: Okay.
30: Basically, you're going to win the championship.
31: Interesting. So Taco will play when Embiid takes a fall.
30: Look at you, Rich.
31: Right? Let's-

0: And Harris, of course, not going to be on the rosters.
1: I wonder, is it worth it? I don't think it is, but ultimately, they'll do whatever it takes to win.
2: It just feels like LSU is like, okay, we have this injunction in our pocket, but let's take our time a little bit and see exactly what the headwinds are.
3: The more this happens and the more these things keep being the central focus of the news, the more we're dying one day at a time.
4: All that fighting, all that going against the grain, all that cold pot of gumbo. Justice was served, and here we are. Daquan Wright, Xavien Harris were not even added to the LSU roster prior to their season opener against the Clemson Tigers. Mia O'Brien, Keith Irizarry here on Sportsmanlike on ESPN and ESPN Radio. Keith, were you surprised that they didn't add these players before the start?
5: I wasn't surprised.
4: No. Okay. That was something that all last week, Michelle Smallman, myself, Courtney Cronin, kept hammering home. This idea of, number one, they may not actually be on the opening day roster. But then number two, because of the court case that was ruled last Thursday or adjudicated last Thursday, if LSU refuses to roster these players throughout the course of the season, they will be held in contempt of court. And so now that LSU has gone to the ends of the earth to try to make these players eligible, technically they have to let them play if they want to play. And that's where my question now begins of where will we see them play at all? Or is this going to be mental gymnastics and semantics where they are able to convince these players, just kidding, you're not actually going to play?
5: So I think there's a chance that they play. I just never thought it was going to be week one.
4: Just
5: right
4: now, the ramp
5: zero.
4: Up period?
5: Yeah, well, think about it. I mean, like these guys, I know they were in NFL camps, but they still need to get, you know, acclimated with what's going on at LSU. Neither of these guys are LSU guys, right? They would be transferring in. They're, you
4: Ole Miss
5: know,
4: guys.
5: Ole Miss guys. Obviously they know Lane Kiffin, but they don't necessarily know the players at LSU. Some of them are Ole Miss guys, but they don't know everybody there. I never thought they'd play week one. And originally I didn't think they would ever play. I'm now starting to lean a little bit. I'll go 50-50 that they play.
4: Okay.
5: I think there is a chance that they are on the field. This is another weird one too, right? Because you had the COVID kids that got the extra year. These guys are essentially like, they're not doing anything wrong per se. If we go back to the top of the show, what was my word? Optics. Just the optics of guys that were in NFL camps, then going back to play college football after like sort of being professionals. Again, it's just an ugly look. Now, here's where the line gets blurred. College players are getting paid now, NIL. So they're sometimes getting paid more than NFL players. So what constitutes a professional worker as opposed to a college worker? That's where, like, we're all still learning right now. I don't know. Everybody who gets on the air, and me, honestly, Mia, you may, you know, stamp the desk and say like, oh, I want this. Like, I don't, if we are too steadfast in our views right now, there's no adjusting. Like, mm-hmm. Without knowing what the future fully is, like, we're just learning what NIL is for real. We're just kind of, all of us are learning what this transfer portal can be and what is. I think it's fair to take a deep breath. And just so, all right, let's weigh this out and figure it out. Again, I don't love it. I don't think guys who played in the NFL or like sort of were there should play college, but I get, let's wait a second.
4: Well, speaking of optics, it certainly doesn't look great that LSU, without those two pro players, whether you believe they're professional or not, drubbed Clemson 51-10, and the optics certainly weren't great following the comments by one LSU head coach, Lane Kiffin, to Holly Rowe at halftime.
6: We're going to make adjustments. We got to play better in the second half. We can't give away something like the first turnover, man. This ball, this should be, whatever, 38-0.
4: Thank you, coach.
6: Yep.
4: Good map.
6: Everything to say, not say. Imagine if we had pro players.
4: Can't help himself. Had to make sure he got that little dig in there of imagine if we had the pro players as we're up 38-0 at halftime.
5: Could you? All right. And
4: 38-3. 38-3. That's the record show.
5: But he tried to play that off like, he knows Holly, right? And I'm gonna say this as I'm walking off. The mic's probably not on. He knew what he was doing. Lane Kiffin's a really good coach. He is.
4: Well, and that's the thing. We were about to finally pivot to, it's about the football. He has the more talented roster and he can't help himself.
5: He's petty. Yeah. But aren't a lot of the best of the best usually, like, I mean, how petty was Belichick?
4: Cincinnati's got a lot of backhanded comments
5: go,
4: too. And
5: go
4: we,
5: to the NFL.
4: We consider that endearing, right?
5: Belichick, how petty was he all the time? all the time. And he

0: kept winning and winning, winning. All the best players, like, honestly, Tom Brady was petty at times. Like, go on, go down the line. If you're great at your craft, you tend to be a little petty when people are either doubting you or questioning you. And that's what people are doing, doubting and questioning Lane Kiffin.
1: Oh, Lane was then asked about those comments to Holly Rowe post-game. Here's what he had to say.
2: What would it look like if they let us have those players too? You know, so that's just my personality. So is what it is. And then I said, did you actually like put that on there? She said, yes. So what's the difference? Everybody hates you. They can't hate you that much more. So there you go. You got another line. But I'm just really glad they played the way they did. So that wouldn't have been the story. Because I get it. That would have been the whole story. Even if we won close and kind of ugly, the whole story would have been, man, I screwed the team up by, you know, doing this. And I said it this morning. You cannot agree with it. I've been criticized heavily for the last 2 weeks, and I get that. I understand. But my job is not to please you and worry about what you're going to write. My job is what I believe is right. And I believe we were fighting for what was right for those kids. I'm not going to get into all the reasons, but that's what I believe. And so many people don't like that, but they don't understand that. And maybe if they knew my relationship with Daquan, you'd think a little different.
1: Criticized heavily the last 2 weeks. How about the last 2 years? Probably more than that, Lane. Nonetheless, 51-10, LSU, a dominant win in their season opener. And now all eyes pivot to 12 days from now, Keith Irizarry, when, of course, the rematch in Oxford, Mississippi, or maybe not even a rematch. I don't even know how to describe Lane Kiffin versus his former club.
3: Coming home.
1: He's going home.
3: Oh.
1: Well, I don't know if he considers it home, but he's going back. He's going to face an Ole Miss squad that also looked pretty darn dominant, albeit in a shootout last night between Ole Miss and Louisville on Sunday night here on ESPN. Trinidad Chambliss, of course, this time 1 year ago was the backup to Austin Simmons, who is now the head coach at Mizzou. Keep your head on a swivel, folks. And so that is where the question becomes. This at this point in time, LSU in the latest rankings, I want to make sure that I have them. We'll get the most updated AP rankings here later today on this fine Labor Day Monday. But at this point, LSU entered week one, 11th in the country, Ole Miss 9th in the country. I would think after both those wins, this will be a top 10 matchup in Oxford, Mississippi in less than 2 weeks time.
0: Yeah, I would think so. Listen, I know we're going to talk a little bit more about Ole Miss as we go on through the program. They look good. They didn't look great. There were some flaws in that first half. They also played a good team in Louisville. That's going to be their top 25 team, whereas LSU played a Clemson team. And again, I know we're going to get more into Clemson, that Clemson looked very lackluster. And yes, we will talk more Clemson. LSU is really good. And they've got weapons on offense. They have a really good offensive line. Their defense is excellent. Lane Kiffin knows how to scheme up a football game. These LSU Tigers are for real. The question with all of these teams, and again, almost to come back to us learning this transfer portal thing, is, you know, it's almost like when Kentucky in basketball was bringing in, let's just bring in 5 McDonald's All-Americans and see if it works, right? And it's freshmen and they're out, and a new roster every year. College football now is to the point where you're getting new rosters almost every year, right? Where you're getting 30 and 40 transfer kids coming in out of the 53 or 50 some odd players that you're dressing. So it's interesting to see how they gel immediately. Again, LSU played a team that's not very good in Clemson. It's so weird to be saying right now, but LSU gelled really well. Like Leavitt looked fantastic. He looked like the athlete that they hoped that he would be, and everyone else on the team kind of fell in line, and Lane Kiffin had him rolling.
1: Slow start and interception on the second throw, or rather the second play from scrimmage for Sam Leavitt, but he finished 16 of 28 for 230 yards and one passing touchdown, also rushed for two more scores. You mentioned, though, Keith, roster turnover.
0: Uh-huh.
1: Most teams in FBS these days, you're seeing 30 to 40 new players each and every year. Not at one location, not at little old Clemson. Has it finally come back to bite Dabo Swinney that he refuses to adapt? That's coming up next here on Unsportsmanlike on ESPN and ESPN Radio.
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17: This can't be a surprise. Look, 51-10. Dabo had to know that they were going to get trucked.
18: The man has 2 national championships. The one thing I feel very confident in saying about Dabo is he ain't walking away on his own.
19: Is Dabo the right leader of this team? It's a fair question to ask after such a flat opening performance.
20: Best thing about that one is it's over. So obviously, incredibly disappointing performance. All we can do is try to let it develop us and get back to work.
21: It is over for Dabo Sweeney. He is no more.
22: They say you can't teach an old dog new tricks. I see a lot of other college football, college basketball coaches adapting, but not one Dabo Sweeney. It's Unsportsmanlike. 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Mia O'Brien, Keith Irizarry, live from New York on this fine Monday of 2026 Labor Day edition here on ESPN and ESPN Radio. I think the biggest question right now, Keith, as we look by the numbers, 38 first downs for LSU Saturday night in Death Valley. 8 first downs for the Clemson Tigers. In terms of total yards, You don't even want to look at that one. 54 total yards in the first half, the fewest in a half under Dabo Swinney. 0-for-8 on third down. That was tied for the worst in any half under Swinney. 2011's first half against Troy being the other game that that happened. A 28-point halftime deficit, the second largest in any game under Dabo Swinney in Clemson football history. Point being, is this finally the straw that breaks the camel's back and either A, forces Dabo to adapt and truly lean into the transfer portal and NIL, because he got out-rostered. It's as simple as that.
0: That's a really good way to word it, by the way.
22: There were more Johnnies and Joes. It wasn't so much that they got out-muscled. It wasn't that they got out-coached. They got out-rostered on Saturday. And so, is this the pivot point where Dabo has to adapt, or is this the pivot point where Clemson says we have to move on without Dabo Swinney?
0: Let's go to B first, then I'll go back to A. So B first. You open this up with a whole bunch of numbers, right? I'm going to give you 57 reasons why. Let's make it 57 million reasons why Dabo will not be out at Clemson. So it is a $57 million buyout in order for him to get fired. They're not going to do that. He signed through the 2031 season, and the total contract in totality is 10 years and $115 million. They go 7-6 last year. Again, I'm adding more numbers, trying to follow your lead with the numbers thing here, right? So if we go with all the numbers, he's not going anywhere. Now we go back to point A that you said. Is it time to pivot? It is. It was time to pivot last year. It was time to pivot 2 years ago. And Dabo is being really stubborn with this. This stubborn thing will ultimately have him lose his job. Not yet. Like I said, $57 million is way too much for a buyout, but we're in 2026. If they're still going 7-6 and 8-5 in 2028, now you're talking about that buyout not mattering as much and he could be gone. I would imagine, like me, how is there not a person in his corner that's whispering in his ear, even very softly, "Hey Dabo, like it might be time. Maybe, possibly, like we should just start doing the portal thing." Daggone it. Like he's got to, right? Like he has to adjust.
22: Well, we hung the banner here on Unsportsmanlike last week because Dabo took 10 transfers this year. That's a new record comparatively to the 5 transfers he took combined in the 5 previous seasons, Keith. At the same time, I think that, well, yes, the buyout is large. Unlike James Franklin, who was unceremoniously let go by Penn State, James Franklin never won a national title. Dabo Swinney's won 2. And so I do not think
0: Trevor Lawrence and Deshaun Watson don't appear to be walking through those doors.
22: No, they don't. And that's part of the issue at hand, because you cannot convince the next Trevor Lawrence to come to Clemson, South Carolina, when you are not willing to pay, and not only pay with NIL money, but also pay with riches of pass catchers around him in the same vein that you were able to do so circa 2015 to 2019 when both those players were recruited to Clemson. I think right now the bigger pivot point for me is that technically, Clemson does have a GM, Jordan Sorrells. He was promoted to the position in 2024 after serving various other roles within the program's recruiting and player development department since 2012 prior to that. There is someone else who technically has roster control besides Dabo, but it is not in the same vein as, say, the University of Florida, where Dave Caldwell, formerly the GM of the Jaguars, is the one actually at the controller. John Summerall focuses what's on the grass. Dave focuses on the roster itself, ensuring everyone is being compensated fairly and also making sure that you are keeping pace with the talent pool across the rest of the landscape. And that is where I think this is the pivot point. And it's not going to be week 2. It's probably not going to be till after the season. But even if Clemson was to continue down the hole that they found themselves in last year, which wasn't so much a hole, they got to play in the Pinstripe Bowl. Come on now, Keith. Who doesn't want to play on the frozen tundra that is Yankee Stadium in late December, early January? That's an honor and a privilege. But not if you're little old Clemson. You want more for that. You will believe that the standard is at minimum 8 wins. It's at minimum playing in a New Year's Six Bowl, even if that doesn't mean the college football playoff anymore. And I'm sure there's some Clemson fans listening here to Unsportsmanlike this morning that would tell you the standard is still making the college football playoff, because they made it 2 years ago in 2024, backdooring their way in via winning the ACC title. And so I think that Dabo's not going anywhere. Dabo is not going anywhere, but changes will need to be made in terms of the actual infrastructure. I think they can flip it overnight if they lean into the portal. But at the same time, I also look at Florida State. I look at, you can hit lightning, and you can find a way to put lightning in a bottle, but can you do that year over year and sustain that success while also orchestrating it simultaneous to your high school recruiting, which of course, if you ask Dabo, is the lifeblood of his program.
0: All right, let's do an exercise here. I'm gonna pull up the college football rankings.
22: Okay.
0: Here we go. All right, I'm just gonna go off this.
22: While you're doing that, I do want to note one other thing, and not to jump ahead to another game, but to the idea of can Dabo Swinney still lead these young men in 2026? I believe the answer is yes, and that's why I'm not throwing out the baby with the bathwater. Like, I'm not trying to throw Dabo Swinney to the side, because they were only penalized in this game against LSU a grand total of 5 times. LSU was penalized 6 times. Comparatively, we go to the Pacific Northwest, we go to that Oregon-Boise State game, and again, I'm not going to try to jump too far ahead. That Oregon team, and granted a new-look team with some new pieces, sure, but the same quarterback, some of the same pieces at wide receiver, they were penalized 10 times compared to 3 penalties against Boise State. So that's a discipline, and that's a coaching issue, in my opinion, out there at Oregon. That's not the case here. This is a disciplined team. They just don't have the talent of the opposition.
0: Yeah, exactly. So we'll go talent, right? All right, so if I were to read you names and – all right, so the way we're going to do this is Ohio State.
22: Mm-hmm.
0: Number one in America, right?
22: Yes, number one team, AP poll going into week one.
0: Do you feel like that name, just Ohio State, carries weight?
22: Yes.
0: Oregon, does it carry weight?
22: Yes, but they keep proving us wrong every year. But yes, in terms of recruiting, in terms of accruing talent, yes.
0: Georgia carries weight.
22: Yes.
0: Notre Dame carries weight.
22: Yes.
0: Texas does. Indiana now does, even though that would teeter because they have to sustain this.
22: Looks pretty good this weekend.
0: Yeah.
22: I know the defense looked a little bit
0: Miami behind. Has carried weight. Texas A&M is number 8 in America. I don't know if they necessarily do on a national scale.
22: They carry it in terms of the
0: money. Yes, money. You got all that oil money. Ole Miss I wouldn't put there. LSU does. Oklahoma probably does. The reason Alabama, blah, blah, blah. So the reason I go through all that is if I just say the name Clemson, does it carry weight?
22: The logo carries weight.
0: Right? So that's why, to your point, and I think you nailed it, they can bounce back really quickly if Dabo is willing to go portaling. And if he is, players are going to choose Clemson. Like, if you're from that area and, like, in the past, are you choosing South Carolina, the Gamecocks, or are you choosing Clemson? If Clemson's willing to portal and willing to pay the players the right amount, aren't the players in that area choosing Clemson?
22: Yes.
0: Like, the top player in that state would probably choose Clemson over South Carolina.
22: You are a good person to do this exercise with, Keith, because you have a 12 and a 15-year-old.
0: Yep.
22: So the last time Clemson won a national title was 2019, Trevor Lawrence's true freshman year.
0: Mm-hmm.
22: That was, quick math, 7 years ago.
0: Yeah.
22: So your sons were?
0: 8 and 5.
22: So as young sports fans, what do they view Clemson as? Because they are approaching that day, that age where if they played football, I know they played baseball, but if they played football, they would be that prime recruiting age for Dabo Swinney, who of course still believes that high school recruiting is the lifeblood of his program and the lifeblood of college football. For them, does that logo carry weight?
0: I think if I were to poll my 12-year-old son, he's in 7th grade, Alex, and his friends, they could not care less about Clemson. But I do think that my 15-year-old, who is a sophomore in high school, he and his friends know what Clemson was and what they can be. So I think that name and that logo would still carry weight for them.
22: But in 3 years' time, Alex will be 15 years old.
0: Yeah, And then,
22: and if Dabo is still running the same program in 3 years that he's running today, and they don't know Dabo and Clemson and what they did now, are they really going to know 3 years from now after they've gone to the Pinstripe Bowl, the Fenway Bowl, and the Duke's Mayo Bowl? Shout out to Duke's Mayo, though. We love the Duke's Mayo Bowl in North Carolina. But at the same time, point being, if they continue to play in these lesser bowl games and not actually make the college football playoff, with the one exception of 2024, this next generation of recruits are not going to view that logo through the same lens that we do.
0: Yeah, and that's why Dabo needs to get with the times. Dude, just get with the times. Just do it. Everyone's doing it.
22: He's Keith Irizarry. I'm Mia O'Brien. This is Unsportsmanlike. We are presented by Progressive Insurance. And coming up, we will run through Sunday night's matchups. Notre Dame pulls away late, but how about Ole Miss and Louisville? Game of the weekend? That's what some are saying. That's coming up next here on Unsportsmanlike on ESPN, ESPN Radio, Sirius XM Channel 80. And don't forget about the TuneIn app.
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22: dance like... Neo O'Brien, Keith Irizarry in for Evan Cohen, Chris Canty, Michelle Smallman on this fine Labor Day. We are presented by Progressive Insurance. Thanks so much for hanging out with us, whether that be on ESPN Radio, ESPN 2, Sirius XM Channel 80, or the ESPN app. A three-pack in college football Sunday of Labor Day weekend. And boy, oh boy, Keith, did we save the best for last. Final score from Nashville, Tennessee, Ole Miss 41, Louisville 38. For most of this game, it looked like the Ohio State transfer, Lincoln Kiholtz, the signal caller for Jeff Brohm in Louisville this upcoming season. Maybe not exactly the best pick in the portal early on in this game. He lit it up in the second half of this one. He finishes 18 of 29 for 307 yards, two passing touchdowns, but not to be outdone. Trinidad Chambliss, who again, this time 1 year ago, was coming off of a illustrious, yes, but Division II career, hoping for his then expected to be final season of college eligibility to maybe get in a couple games here and there at Ole Miss, maybe push Austin Simmons for that starting job. And what did he do, Keith? He went out and he made the Final Four. Ole Miss not only making a statement, a new head coach now with Pete Golding, the former defensive coordinator, a top 10 team to begin 2026 because expectations sky high for the quarterback of the Rebels. Trinidad Chambliss, 21 of 36 for 336 yards, three passing touchdowns, one interception, also rushed for a score. I think at this point in time, and we'll pull up the DraftKings Sportsbook odds, but I think at this point in time, from the sample size we have from week zero and week one, Keith, Trinidad Chambliss is going to be a Heisman finalist. He will be in New York, and maybe that's an overreaction, but from what I saw, the zip on his passes, his ability to remain cool, calm, and collected in the pocket, the improved footwork, this is someone who is going to make the most of what many believed was an improbable opportunity to play one more season of college football.
0: They have a really tough schedule. They do have
22: in the SEC.
0: Yeah, they have a really tough schedule. So I'm a fan of Trinidad Chambliss. I think he's a really good player. He looked bad in that first half.
22: I didn't think he looked bad.
0: I think he had the fumble, a bad turnover.
22: Yeah.
0: I think he looked really, really bad in the first half. I thought it was a boring first half. It was 10-6. Louisville's defense was making Chambliss look like he was confused. And then the second half happened, and it was like Trinidad Chambliss went into the locker room, and at the halftime, I think he said something about like, I told the guys, like, let's turn it up, right? I'm envisioning that he went into the locker room and there was a mirror, and I know my camera's right there for
22: the
0: TV. So he looked in the mirror and he was like, yo, snap out of it and play football. And then the next thing you know, 60 something yard touchdown, a 50 something yard touchdown, a 30 something yard touchdown. And then he looked like the guy that could be in New York for a Heisman. Again, every player in college football, whether you win the Heisman or not, is going to have a bad half, have a bad quarter, have, maybe even a lackluster game. If this was as bad as Chambliss will look this year, you are correct. He will be there in New York. I do worry a little bit. They have a really tough schedule. I know that there will be some games that maybe he doesn't put up these kinds of numbers, ends up with the 336 passing yards and the three touchdowns. I think there will be times that Ole Miss will win where he doesn't have to throw for over 300 yards. And we also forget that, part of the reason why I think he had to throw so much was Lacey was injured, didn't play most of the second half, had the hamstring or quad or whatever it was. We're not really getting clarity on that one. So we'll see. He's a really good football player. There's a lot of really good football players. I'm not ready to say today on Monday, September 7th, that he will definitely be in New York. But I do, to your point, I do think that he has a really good chance.
22: What I am prepared to say on Monday, September 7th, is that in 12 days' time, we will see Trinidad Chambliss facing off with the LSU Tigers and his former head coach, Lane Kiffin. But as he told Nicole Briscoe on SportsCenter last night, they don't really talk about that all that much in Oxford.
4: Next week, you guys get Charlotte, but the week after that, LSU comes to you. How do you and your teammates balance the noise while just simply trying to focus on the task at hand?
5: Just focusing on Charlotte. We're not even thinking about LSU right now.
4: All right. Trinidad Chambliss, congrats on the win. I appreciate very, very much.
22: All business. No questions asked. It's just the next game on the schedule. I would think, though, deep down.
0: He's thinking about it.
22: Especially after Charlotte got upset by the Citadel over the weekend. Everyone wants to talk about FCS teams upsetting FBS teams. No one's talking about that triple overtime thriller.
0: That run by the running back in the triple overtime. I don't know his name right now off the top of my head, but that was ridiculous.
22: Point being, Charlotte 0-1 to begin the season. And so Trinidad Chambliss, I don't think they're going to overlook them because I don't think Ole Miss is overlooking anybody with that man at the helm. But at the same time, they're absolutely looking forward to 2 weeks' time going up against Sam Levitt, LSU.
0: At home,
22: by the way, might I add.
0: You know, when you start this out, I know you and I cover the NFL. I mean, you cover it day in and out. We cover it a lot where you have like certain matchups that you right away, you mark down your calendar. You go, I want to make sure that I'm watching this game. I want to make sure this, the Ole Miss LSU game. And I know Ohio State, Texas is the same thing, but like Ole Miss LSU, because of the Lane Kiffin aspect of it, and because of the fact that right now it's 11-9, but probably going to be like 8-10 by the time we get there, that is as appointment television as there will be this year in college football.
22: As mentioned, it was a three-pack of games on Sunday between the Ole Miss-Louisville 41-38 walk-off winner via an Ole Miss field goal. Notre Dame pulled away late 41-13 over Wisconsin, and in the Apple Cup, the earliest it's ever been played in the Great Pacific Northwest, Washington prevails 24-10 in a game that was probably a bit of a clunker. Second half of Notre Dame and Wisconsin, especially if you're a Wisconsin fan, was certainly a clunker. That was one, though, as we talk about LSU out-rostering Clemson Saturday night, Keith. I would argue if we want to talk about out-physicaling an outfit, in the first half, I had optimism for Luke Fickell and the Badgers. That felt like a game in which they were out-physicaling the number four Notre Dame Fighting Irish side. But then once it became a drop-back game, once you allowed C.J. Carr to just do what C.J. Carr does, it was over. And that is once again where we saw the talent overtake any sort of coaching, any sort of physical demeanor, mantra, Luke Fickell's burn the boats, no, you're either with us or you're against us. All of that is overcome because Notre Dame has talent.
0: Yeah, CJ Carr is another guy that we might see in New York for the Heismans, right? So Notre Dame is, you know, if you follow along with Vegas, number one, number two, number three in odds to win the national championship. They also, they have a weird schedule. They have like three teams that are, you know, going to really, really challenge them. They have to make sure and have no hiccups and pitfalls in some of the games that you got to definitely win. CJ Carr ended up with, you know, 239 passing yards, ran for, you know, like around 100. Aeneas Williams started out slow. I thought that was another thing that we, you know, need to talk about a little bit more is the fact that you had two NFL running backs leave, right? Jeremiah Love is now with Arizona and Jadarian Price is now in Seattle. Both are going to be starting running backs in the NFL. And you had two, you know, quasi new guys filling in those roles, and both of them kind of struggled a little bit in the first half. And then Williams ended up with 72 of his 90 rushing yards in the second half. And you had the kid James ended up with a 28-yard touchdown pass from, you know, CJ Carr. So again, the whole portal and new faces and new places, sometimes it takes these teams a little bit of time to gel. And for Notre Dame, it took a half, and then they look like the team that, you know, might be a championship contender.
22: This is also a Notre Dame team that it's one of the younger squads nationwide, but in terms of returning starts, they do still rank in the top 20, and it speaks to they put those boys trial through fire the last 2 years. We will see if it pays off for them moving forward in 2026. He's Keith Irizarry. I'm Mia O'Brien. 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When we return, we continue to span the wide world of college football. Who should we be hitting the panic button about on September 7th?
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5: Upon Further Review is brought to you by Hands-Free Skechers Slip-Ins, Aero Burst, high-performance running shoes that cut through the wind. Sitting in for Chris Canty, Evan Cohen, Michelle Smallman on Mia O'Brien, Keith Irizarry on Sportsmanlike is presented by Progressive Insurance. Let's get it going, Keith. Beginning in the majors.
1: Number three.
5: Pete Crow Armstrong is the first player in Cubs history with a 40-homer, 30-stolen base season. He is the fourth player, age 24 or younger, to record 40 homers and 30 stolen bases in a single season in Major League Baseball history. The only previous member of that list to win MVP during that season was Jose Canseco in 1988 with the Athletics. Can we just give PCA the NL MVP? Or are we still going to do this song and dance of, oh, Shohei Ohtani is lurking?
6: Follow Vegas. Minus 1600 to win the NL MVP is PCA. Shohei is now plus 900. So I work for MLB Network, been there for, what, 8.5 years. And routinely I say this. In order to unseat someone who is the best player in your league, and Shohei is, he's the best player in the National League, and in order to get past him, you need to do something special. And PCA has been special this year. Now, you gave some of the numbers offensively.
5: Yeah.
6: By the way, he's also one of the two or three best defensive outfielders in all of baseball as well. And also what's cool about what PCA did is he was not good early in this year. He was batting like 220, had like six home runs, and suddenly started, you know, he changed his swing just a touch, struck out a little bit less, made less outs, and oh, look, suddenly he's maybe the best player in the National League. Give him the MVP.
5: Well, I think the argument is that this is PCA, this is who he is, the hot and cold nature.
6: Sure.
5: Last year he started out hot. Cold stretch to end the season. This year it's been the inverse of that, but he's playing well when it matters most. Additionally, to your point about the defensive prowess, that is why Shohei Ohtani, in my opinion, has won as many MVPs as he has, because he is doing something that has never been seen before in the modern era, and because he's contributing both in, on the mound and then in the batter's box, and that's almost an unfair advantage when it comes to the MVP race. I go back to this, Keith. What defines an MVP? An MVP is someone who is not only just putting up historic numbers, it is someone who, with out their presence, their team is not competitive. I do not know if the Chicago Cubs are a playoff team without PCA. Simple as that.
6: That's a good point. Yeah, it's the age-old question, right? Is the MVP the best player, or is it the most valuable player for that team? I do think one of the weird parts about the Shohei argument for or against is the fact that, you know, he's 8-2 as a pitcher this year, and his ERA is amazing and all that kind of stuff. The problem was he did it at the beginning of the year.
5: Right.
6: If he was pitching now and going 8-2, we'd be having a different conversation. It's almost like the voters are probably going to forget that Shohei was one of the five best pitchers in baseball for the first month and a half of baseball.
5: We're prisoners of the moment. It's recency bias. That's why I'm sitting here on Sportsmanlike telling you Trinidad Chambliss is going to be in New York for the Heisman Trophy ceremony come December. I have no idea on September 7th, but I'm going to tell you that anyways. We are not prisoners of the moment when it comes to the NL MVP race. From the diamond to the gridiron, let's get to number two.
1: Number two.
5: There it is. Don't worry, Pat. I'm still working on our timing. It's all good. NFL Commissioner Roger Goodell.
7: I wasn't ready. I'm sorry.
5: Nope. That's on me. I need to give you a better segue. Teammates.
6: Guys, you're both great, okay?
5: We're teammates. We're looking out for each other. NFL Commissioner Roger Goodell has agreed to a new four-season extension that runs through the 2030 season. The league announced Sunday Goodell's contract will expire on March 31st, 2031. At the end of his newest deal, Goodell will be nearly 72 years old and will have served as commissioner for 24 years. Keith Irizarry, what will Roger Goodell's legacy be when he finally retires? Although I don't even know if he's going to retire at 72.
6: I think his legacy is going to be that he did a great job at that role. Like, commissioners get booed all the time, right? And we have to understand that commissioners technically work more for the owners than for, like, the fans. I think say what you want about Goodell, I think he's done a really good job of crossing that line over and like being a guy that fans don't necessarily despise. I know he still gets booed and stuff. The players seem to like Goodell. The owners are getting all the money that they want and all the things that they want out of Goodell. I think Roger Goodell has done a really good job.
5: Hang on that thought for just a second, because we are going to discuss what makes a good commissioner in 2026. But I do want to note Pete Rozelle was the commissioner and oversaw the AFL-NFL merger from 1960 to 1989. So that's 29 seasons. I was a little surprised to know that Paul Tagliabue was only the commissioner from 89 to 2006. So that's 17 years. It felt like he was in charge a lot longer. And so right now Goodell is somewhere in the middle. He, again, would be 72 years old when this latest contract expires. But I don't know if he can quit it. I don't know if he can quit it. I don't know if he can put his feet up and sit on a beach somewhere. I think he loves the game too much.
6: He also looks, I mean, he still looks great.
5: He looks great. Like, that's what I'm saying. Like, I don't think he's going to quit it.
6: I feel like he's going to be around for a while.
5: I do too.
6: It would take something bad happening or like some sort of scandal in the NFL. And honestly, I feel like he can, I don't know. He's done a great job.
5: Well, I mentioned that we're going to discuss what defines a good commissioner in 2026. And so as we continue our upon further review, here we go.
3: Is this when you want me to hit the next number?
6: Yes, yeah, Pat. Is.
3: Okay, I got it.
6: Yeah.
5: Sorry, Pat.
7: Number one.
5: I do want to know, this is my fourth show with Pat, but my first time actually having to like be in sync with Pat. So I apologize, Pat, but.
6: You know, Pat and I go to the same barber.
5: I did not know that. So you guys really have synergy. Once we hit the 8 o'clock hour and when you're in the driver's seat, forget about it. It's going to be like, oh, they've been working together forever, you know, because, they got that barber synergy. Number three, Kathy Engelbert, who oversaw.
3: Wait.
7: Number one.
5: Number one.
3: Yeah.
5: Keep saying number three. I swear I'm going to learn. The listeners are probably like, she's such a rookie.
6: Math.
5: Math is hard.
6: Numbers.
5: My dad's a CPA. I leave all the math to him. Kathy Engelbert, who oversaw the WNBA's boom, will retire at the end of this calendar year. Kathy Engelbert's retirement will be effective on December 31st. The process to find her replacement will start later this month, if not sooner, multiple sources told ESPN. Kathy Engelbert also told The Next and the AP that she has already submitted internal and external candidates to NBA commissioner, her boss, Adam Silver, and that this has been a three-year process, mm-hmm. that she only planned on being the WNBA commissioner for 3.5 years, and then all of a sudden you look up and it's 7.5 years later. Kathy Engelbert Keith took over in 2019 at a point in which the WNBA was starting to proliferate into the mainstream in terms of its media rights deals, in terms of its place in the lexicon and in mainstream pop culture. But we all know it wasn't until 2024 when Caitlin Clark, Angel Reese entered the fray that is when this league took another massive step in terms of its popularity worldwide. And I think that, quite frankly, in my opinion, Kathy Engelbert saw the gravy boat. Saw the excitement around the game. I don't know if she realized the pushback that also would exist. I certainly don't think she recognized that being the commissioner in 2019 is different than being the commissioner in 2026, let alone how the league has evolved since then. And in an ironic twist of fate, I think it's kind of like Dabo Sweeney, where she has refused to evolve. I go back to this. Back earlier this summer, when everyone wanted to talk about how only 88 players had actually cast their ballots for the All-Star voting, because in the WNBA for All-Star, you get to vote amongst your peers. And then it was revealed that the Los Angeles Sparks never even received their ballots. And Kathy Engelbert made a comment about, oh, well, you know, we sent it to their email. And back in the wobble, everyone answered their email. Well, back in the wobble, we were all, you know, stuck in our houses and you were all in the same locale. That's not the world we live in 2026. You're refusing to evolve to where the world is, let alone where your players are and meeting them where they are. And so for me, well, I think financially her legacy will be that she has taken the WNBA into another stratosphere. I think her ultimate legacy will be that she refused to develop that one-on-one relationship with the players that we've seen Roger Goodell, quirky as he is, go out of his way to try to foster. What do you believe her legacy will be?
6: So you and I believe we were hosting game night when we were discussing a bunch of that with the voting and whatnot and the emails. So I think this is a weird legacy to discuss, because you're right. Financially, the WNBA is doing as good as it's ever done and better, right? And from a pop culture standpoint, there are WNBA players now that are rock stars. And social media might help that as well. some of the, you know, like, not necessarily political, but some of the views that some of the players have are helping it as well. Like, it's gaining more notoriety. When all is said and done, I think that she will be forgotten.
5: Really?
6: I think that she's very forgettable. I do. I think that the WNBA, the boom, is not going to be like, hey, remember what Kathy did? No. Right. It's going to be, remember when Caitlin Clark became a WNBA player? Remember when Angel Reese became a WNBA player? Remember when Paige Beckers became a WNBA? Like, you'll start naming players, and actually, that's a good thing. Because for so long, the WNBA was, hey, so Sue Bird's there, and Diana Taurasi, and like you name like maybe three or four more players, and then if you weren't a WNBA fan, you were like, I don't know anybody else. Like, that's it. Like, I'm not trying to be like a jerk here,
5: right,
6: but
5: it's the reality.
6: That's what the sport was. Now, like, I think that the common sports fan can start going up and down and start naming players and start naming organizations. Like, they actually know that there's a team in Minnesota, let's say, right? Like, whereas, like, they might not have known that. And while Kathy may be a big reason why that happened, I don't think that the sports fans will be like, oh, it was all because of Kathy Engelbert. I think it's going to be the players. I think she's going to be forgotten.
5: What direction do you think Adam Silver should go with this hire? Does it have to be someone like Kathy Engelbert with her Deloitte background, her Wall Street background, or does this have to be someone who has either played in the WNBA or someone, I've seen some names floated out there, who is involved with Jordan Brand, Ally, some of these big corporations that are massive supporters of the WNBA?
6: I think I'd like to go with someone relatively youthful. And now, I don't mean like a 30-year-old per se.
5: So you don't subscribe to the theory of, well, Nneka Ogumike, the WNBA PA president for the last 15-plus years, is retiring. Let's just segue her to president. You don't agree with that?
6: I would love her to have a really big role.
5: I think that that's just such a dangerous road to go down, because ultimately, whoever this commissioner is still has to answer to Adam Silver.
6: Right.
5: And I think Nneka Ogumike would be risking her relationship with her former teammates, her contemporaries, if she, quite frankly, becomes a suit. But at the same time, as we've seen with Roger Goodell, again, he's quirky as heck, and that's why I asked you off the top, Keith, what makes a great commissioner? Yes, you have to answer to the owners. Yes, you have to answer to the suits, but you've also got to have an ability to be the voice of the players too.
6: Right, and with the continued growth, and again, I know WNBA is not there yet, but the money is growing. But with the growth of all these players, it's the reason why, like, coaching has changed now too, right? Because the players are now making more money, and like, so much more money than the coaches are making, and the commissioner, whoever that may end up being, well, whatever he or she is going to make as a salary is not gonna probably, you're gonna have to, I don't want to say answer to the players because of the money they're making. You have to almost placate them at times and treat them like
5: equals.
6: Yeah, they have to be on an even level, right? Because they are now businessmen and businesswomen as well. So that becomes a big part of this. I want someone youthful with a good business background. And I do think it is important for that person, like Roger Goodell, to be good enough on the microphone as well.
5: That's upon further review. This is Unsportsmanlike, presented by Progressive Insurance. Coming up, which college football team or player has you ready to push the panic button after just 1 week of the regular season? That's coming up next.
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0: sometime, I don't want to say that there are teams that I am already worried about after just one game sample size.
1: But you want to say it.
0: In college football. There are players who I am concerned about after a one-game sample size. And so we're going to entitle this one the panic meter. Who are we hitting the panic meter about after just 1 week's time in college football in 2026? I'm going to begin in Tuscaloosa with Ryan Coleman Williams. Since his breakout performance his freshman campaign back in 2024 against Georgia, Ryan Coleman Williams has had one 100-yard game prior to this past Saturday. More on that here in just a second. Seven total touchdowns and 19 drops. This is a player who many of us thought was about to light the college football world on fire. He certainly bounced back after two early drops on Saturday against Eastern Carolina. But in the same vein, I don't know if he is ever going to once again be in that upper echelon of pass-catching receivers a la Jeremiah Smith and Malachi Toney, who are currently pushing quarterbacks in terms of early Heisman odds.
1: I agree with you. The Ryan Williams drop, and I use that word on purpose, has been weird. When he came into college football, the world was going to be his oyster. He was going to dominate, and he has, like, he's not bad. But he's,
0: I mean,
1: just,
0: he ended up finishing with 5 catches for $130.
1: Right, like it's
0: so,
1: not, yeah, right.
0: And, but that's his second 100-yard game since 2024.
1: Yeah, but it's not like he's bad at the sport of football. It's just that we were set, he's going to be the next great wide receiver. And he's, doesn't look like the next great wide receiver. All right, I'll go next. I'll give you, I'm not doing players, I'm going to do teams.
0: Okay.
1: I'm going to go to sort of your old stomping grounds, I think. Rutgers.
0: Oh, yes. Oh, most definitely. Most definitely is.
1: Greg Schiano, now 18 years there. I was shocked to realize he hadn't won 100 games yet because he's had a couple of decent seasons. To lose to UMass earlier last week, when you were, what, 29.5-point favorites, you were paying UMass $1.55 million to lose to you, and UMass beat you. There's got to be some worry there. There has to be a sense of why can't Rutgers get the players in to help you win? Why can't Greg Schiano, who has had, you know, a modicum of success on all levels of football, not figure it out now at Rutgers? I don't know if it's a getting with the times thing. I don't know what it is, but there has to be, like, if you were a Rutgers fan and if you are in the Northeast following college football, you have to be, if the panic button is like right here, let's say it's right there.
0: Yeah.
1: And your hand goes here and you go like, I'm about to. Like, you're really close to pressing it.
0: Is he your pick for what coach will be fired before Halloween?
1: Ooh, so I don't talk about people getting fired.
0: Okay,
1: I've made it a point in my career to not call for people getting fired. I try not to do that. I understand that people have lives,
0: hot
1: families.
0: Seat, though. Hot seat.
1: I think that his seat would have to be very warm.
0: Okay.
1: Yes, very, very warm.
0: Well, because
1: I would have to look into the financial stuff of it. Again, like we talked about Dabo Swinney, I know the big buyout there. I don't know what the Rutgers buyout would be for Schiano. So there's obviously, you know, that kind of gymnastics to jump through. I would say it's warm.
0: I do know this. What was Rutgers football without Greg Schiano?
1: Nothing.
0: And something is better than nothing, even if that something is having a fireworks show after a disappointing loss to UMass, who went 0-12 last year. Let's keep it moving. Our panic meter here on Unsportsmanlike on ESPN Radio after week one of the college football season. This isn't necessarily a team because I was very impressed with another one of my Heisman preseason darlings in Josh Hoover, the TCU transfer, now Kurt Cignetti's quarterback out in Bloomington, Indiana. I was very impressed by their offense. 52-16 Indiana, the defending national champions, get the dub over North Texas. But the rushing defense for Indiana, who people forget with Stephen Daly, this is a Hoosiers team that also took to court to ensure that their fifth-year defensive players could return for a fifth year of college eligibility. And granted him, it was an interesting situation because of the injury. I'm not going to go down that road. Instead, I want to focus on this. Last year, Indiana led college football in rushing defense. They allowed an average of 77.2 yards on the ground per game. Against North Texas in the opener, Kurt Cignetti's defense allowed 152 rushing yards.
1: Mm.
0: And they only rushed for $134.
1: Didn't you just spend a week hosting this show or co-hosting the show with Courtney Cronin?
0: Yeah, I did.
1: Do you really want her to text you angrily about
0: Courtney,
1: her Indiana Hoosiers?
0: Courtney would tell you the same thing. Kurt Cignetti expects better. Kurt Cignetti was very vocal.

0: post game about this too. Like he expects
1: more. She is
0: more.
1: Mrs. Hoosier.
0: I know she is, but I told her I love Josh Hoover. I love the Indiana offense, and Kurt Cignetti would be the
1: bloody
0: first one to tell you.
1: Bloody nose and everything.
0: Is that not a Heisman moment? Like if he makes it to New York, that's going to be up on a poster.
1: That, or if they go back to back, and I love how he even downplayed it after the game. It's like, it looked worse than it was. It wasn't that bad, but the blood just pouring.
0: I mean, his helmet was ripped around.
1: It got ripped around, nose bloody. I'm not worried about Indiana. Again, I think they have a tough schedule. The Big Ten's tough. You know, I don't think they're going undefeated again. I'm not really worried. I believe in Cignetti. I believe in what he can do. I will tell you one team that I might be a little bit worried about. I'll go to another team. Michigan. I don't so sometimes a win like that galvanizes you and you realize hey, we took them for granted. Now we're going to roll. I just didn't think Michigan looked very good. They didn't look very balanced. There was nothing special about that Wolverine team. So, you know, Kyle Whittingham's a good coach.
0: Yep.
1: And I think that he will get a lot out of them. But again, the Big Ten is tough. Michigan has a lot of difficult games this year. If you're going to struggle against a team like Western Michigan, what are you going to do when you play some of the upper echelon teams? Michigan would be a team. I'm not pressing a panic button, but if there's a panic meter and if we're going 1 to 10, I'm at least at a 4. And, you know, if they struggle next week, I might move to a 5 or a 6. That's where I would be for Michigan.
0: If the same team that showed up to the Big House shows up to the Big House at high noon this upcoming Saturday to face John Mateer in Oklahoma, that panic meter is going to be way higher.
1: John Mateer is yoked up, too. Did you see the pictures of him in the offseason?
0: I mean, he was yoked up last year. We just forgot about it because we were so worried about his hand.
1: Yo, but he – all right, so –
0: Arbuckle and him are getting after it.
1: You know they posted that picture on purpose, all shredded up, look what John Mateer looks like. I mean, he's built like a Greek god now. I mean, come on now.
0: He also went from he was at Western Kentucky. He was at a group of six school. He gets in one of the best weight rooms, one of the best strength and conditioning programs in the country in Norman, Oklahoma. And look at that. Who would have thought? Resources, adapting, having the ability to bring in talent and then develop that talent, but also be able to compensate.
1: Well, what did they say?
0: Dabo, I hope you're listening.
1: The worst thing about diet and fitness is that when you do it, you realize it actually works. And you're like, let's do it.
0: George Kittle once said, first Iowa reference of the program, by the way, George Kittle once said that he met with Pat Angerer, now the color commentator, and of course, a legendary Iowa Hawkeye, prior to his breakout redshirt junior season back in 2015. And he said to Pat, he was like, hey, you know, your first few years, you really didn't do anything all too much. What changed? Why did you have this breakout campaign? And then you got drafted to the NFL. And Pat said, I stopped fighting people. I stopped drinking. And I stopped being an a-hole.
1: Mm.
0: And George said, I don't fight anybody and I don't think I'm an a-hole, so I just got to stop drinking. Okay, I can take care of my body and amazing things will follow. Who would have thunk? He's Keith Arizari. I'm Mia O'Brien. Coming up next, we span the wide world of the NFL because kickoff is officially a little over 48 hours away. 2026 season going to get started out in the Pacific Northwest. Dan Graziano joins us to bring us the very latest from the Seahawks and the Patriots and a whole lot more here on Unsportsmanlike on ESPN Radio, ESPN2, SiriusXM Channel 80, and the ESPN app.
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0: 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Let's bring in the aforementioned Graz, because we are officially 48 hours and change away, Graz, from game one of the 2026 NFL season. We made it. Actual football will be played this week, but will we see the Patriots and the Seahawks at full strength Wednesday night at Lumen Field? What's the very latest?
1: Well, you're asking about Trevion Henderson, probably the Patriots running back, hasn't been practicing the last couple of weeks. Doesn't sound good for him. He wasn't out there at practice yesterday, and today should be their last practice before that game. So if you don't see him on the field today, you can probably rule him out. It seems unlikely that he'll play, but it's always possible he jumps back into practice here at the last minute. But that's the key injury concern, I think, going into this game for both of these teams. The Patriots will be light at running back with Ramondre Stevenson and a couple guys that are new to their roster. It looks like they'll probably be without Trevion Henderson as they go into Seattle with revenge on their minds.
2: Graz, Niners and Rams in Australia. What are some of the big storylines going into that one?
1: One of the most amazing ones is the difference in their travel plans, right, Keith? Like the Niners got there Wednesday night. The Rams haven't left yet. They're leaving tomorrow night, for a game that is Thursday night in this country, Friday afternoon in Australia. So very different approaches. It's the first time this ever happened, so we'll see, who ends up looking smart out of that. Otherwise, yeah, Myles Garrett back on the practice field for the Rams over the weekend. That's a good sign that he'll be ready to go. And then we'll wait to find out on Aaron Donald. The Rams have not committed to whether he will play in their opener in Australia, but they do plan to bring everyone, which would include him at this point. He is on their roster, so he's been practicing with an eye toward can he get himself ready to go after 2 years off. So that's a storyline that'll probably stretch out here over the next couple of days as the Rams make their way to Melbourne.
2: Cross, you've been around this for so long. If you were doing this, do you think Aaron Donald should play right away, or should they slow play this a little bit?
1: I'd lean toward no because of 2 years off and he just got to camp and it's such a long, unprecedented trip. Nobody knows what it's going to do to any of their bodies. That said, I mean, this is Aaron's show to a certain extent. The Rams didn't pursue him. He decided to come back. They're happy to have him, certainly. And if he and their medical and training staff believe he can give them a few snaps on Thursday night, then I don't believe, Keith, that they're going to be in a position to tell him no right now. So, yeah, I mean, to me, I would lean the other way. Tell Aaron, stay home, get yourself ready for week two. But I'm just not sure that's how he rolls.
0: Our insider Dan Graziano joining us here on Sportsmanlike here on ESPN Radio and ESPN 2. Sticking with the Rams and the Niners, first things first, Dan, I have to read this quote from Kyle Shanahan because I think it sums up exactly what you are feeling, what we are feeling when it comes to the travel. Quote, because we are technically in the future and the Rams are in the present, I don't have to talk about injuries until tomorrow. That kind of sums up where we're at in terms of the time travel, that the Rams believe they have the health science behind that suggests that they can literally go the day before. They will be well rested. They will be able to play a full football game. But speaking of the Rams, Puka Nacua, Alaric Jackson were left off the commissioner's exempt list. Do you expect at this point in time for either of those two players to miss games because of suspension in 2026?
1: First, to make it clear, I do not expect them to miss this game, certainly.
0: Yes.
1: At this point, they would have told them, right. But in general, yeah, there are active investigations on both those players regarding separate incidents off the field under the personal conduct policy. A lot of people have taken it as a good sign that those guys were not placed on commissioner's exempt list last week when several others, Josh Jacobs and several others, were. Each of these investigations, Mia, is independent of the others. So it's entirely possible the league uncovers something on one of these players that leads them to put him on the commissioner's exempt list or leads them to suspend him at some point. But as of right now, it doesn't seem like either of those investigations is close to wrapping up. As of now, the Rams are full strength on that front.
2: Graz, let's go to some positive stuff, and I think it's mandatory that we talk about the Cowboys, right? So the NFC East, who's your team of the NFC East? A lot of people are starting to trend towards Dallas.
1: Yeah, that always makes me nervous, right? When it becomes a thing and everybody wants to pick Dallas, that kind of feels like, you know, what are they going to do to kind of get in their own way this time? But they do look like a good team. What we don't know is the defense. See, Dallas's defense is a complete unknown because it's a first-time coordinator and a lot of young players that they're counting on that side of the ball to be a lot better than they were last year. The Eagles, their offense is new, a first-time coordinator in Sean Mannion that's only been a coach for 2 or 3 years at any level. So we don't know if the offense is going to be radically different. They don't have A.J. Brown. It's going to be different stylistically. We don't know how that's going to work. So I would lean toward the Eagles just based on what they've accomplished there to deserve the benefit of the doubt. But I think until we see their new offense and Dallas's new defense, it's going to be pretty hard to make any sweeping conclusions about how that race is going to go.
0: Rookie coordinators, if you may, in both Philly and Dallas. And speaking of rookies, right now live at ESPN.com, Dan Graziano's NFL Rookies Guide. I know last week when you joined us here on Unsportsmanlike, I was asking you about Jonah Coleman, perhaps some of those late flyers that in fantasy football drafts leading up to Wednesday's kickoff to the season that folks should be keeping an eye on. Who are some other rookies, maybe independent of the fantasy football of it all, that you have your eye on that are featured in this latest story?
1: Yeah, that was a collaborative story. My contribution was on the rookie quarterbacks and when we might sort of see each of them. But, rookies, I mean, look at the defensive side of the ball. We were just talking about Dallas. All they're hoping for from Caleb Downs, like they need him to be almost a transformative player, for their defense. Similarly, Washington with Sonny Styles took him up high in the draft. He's a guy that they think can unlock a lot of things, on the defensive side of the ball for them. Arvell Reese, similarly with the Giants, you know, they're going to play him at linebacker because they have edge rushers, but they know they can use him that way. So, yeah, some of these defensive players could have a say in how that NFC East race we were just talking about goes down. So, yeah, fantasy-wise, you know, yeah, you mentioned Jonah Coleman. Should something happen to the Denver running backs, to J.K. Dobbins, which unfortunately it has at various times in his career, but you know, that could be a factor. Curious to see what Tennessee's offense looks like. They went with Carnell Tate up at number 4 overall in the draft to give Cam Ward somebody reliable to throw to. So curious to see what his role in that offense looks like as Tennessee gets started this week. So that's just a handful of the rookies.
2: My ears perk up. We get to talk fantasy football. All right, so Graz, let's do some poor journalism here. I'm going to ask you more than one question in one and hope that you answer them all. All right, so how are your teams looking, and are you excited about the fantasy football season?
1: Always excited. I did have a draft last night, Keith, in a league that I've played in for 32 years.
2: Nice.
1: That's the all-timer. Pretty much the same group. You know, we get together over Zoom now, and everybody's got their readers. It's fun. We have two quarterbacks in that league. I end up with Justin Herbert and Trevor Lawrence, so hopefully they can carry me. But it's been a big week of drafts. It's been fun. Excited to see it. But I open up this morning and see like, oh, who do I need to get in the lineup Wednesday and Thursday to make sure it's okay.
2: Yeah.
1: It's that time of year, folks.
2: Yeah, buddy.
0: It's a little unorthodox with the Wednesday start too,
2: especially for the fantasy
0: football owners out there and the commissioners.
1: A little bit.
0: You're like, oh wow, okay, you're gonna sneak up on me. Graz, real quick before we let you go, this league that's been around for 30 plus years, if it's on Zoom though, like what's the spread? Like, did someone used to cook back in the day? What's the origin story?
1: Oh.
0: Did you all meet each other randomly or?
1: We used to get together in person and do it, but then, you know, people have kids and you kind of, you know, schedules become harder to figure out. What we've done recently is every 5 years we try and get together. So 2 years ago for year 30, we met up in Louisville, did some bourbon tours, and had the draft live there. 5 years before that, it was in New York. Everybody came up. We took everybody up to Bristol. We gave them a tour of ESPN, the day of the draft. That was kind of fun. So it's a couple guys I went to college with and then sort of various associated friends of those that have sort of gathered throughout the years. Good group. We're all getting up there, but we remember the days of drafting like Thurman Thomas and Michael Irvin and guys like that in fantasy.
2: Nice.
1: That's how we know we're old.
3: I love it.
0: And having like a board that like physically like you have to like put the names up on as opposed to pressing it on your, your phone.
1: You go through all the box scores and score it on Monday and Tuesday morning. Yep, absolutely.
0: Are you the commissioner though? Are you the one tabulating?
1: Yeah, old school. No. Nope, not me.
2: And I'm with you, Graz. I will never be commissioner.
1: Now, but no.
2: Yeah. I avoid that like the plague.
0: And that's even with modern technology.
2: Where I'm out.
0: They're doing the math for you on the all new ESPN Fantasy app. Dan Graziano, thank you so much for joining us. We're looking forward to kickoff Wednesday. Seahawks, Patriots, the season gets underway in earnest. Coming up, I already think he's over me. We're only an hour 45 minutes into the program. Pat Costello is going to tell us what he's over. Coming up next here on Unsportsmanlike on ESPN Radio, ESPN 2, and Sirius XM Channel 80.
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2: Can we bring back the bullpen cart?
0: Oh, I love the bullpen cart.
2: Why did we get rid of them in the first place? The Red Sox, and they have a lobster poutine.
0: Mm. Oh.
1: so
3: good. It's crispy fries, lobster meat, clam chowder, and crispy bacon, all served in a custom lobster boat.
4: And then you'll spend the rest of the game in the bathroom.
1: I'd do that anyway.
5: Baseball is back. It's chicken finger and fries bucket time.
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4: Get a life.
0: Unsportsmanlike is presented by Progressive Insurance. Mia O'Brien, Keith Irizarry sitting in for Evan Cohen, Chris Canty, and Michelle Smallman on this fine Labor Day. Something tells me either that or me completely butchering the upon further review numbers is where we begin with Pat Costello's list of, I don't even, what do we want to call it? What's the term?
2: Grievances.
0: Grievances. That, I was going to say Christmas. Grievances. His list of grievances. Probably, it probably starts
4: the airing
0: there.
4: Of grievances.
0: The airing of grievances on Labor Day.
2: For the rest of us.
0: That's what Labor Day is. It's for those of us who are laboring on Labor Day. Your airing of your grievances, sir.
4: It's funny that that rejoin talked about being in the bathroom for a while, because I would like to talk about public bathrooms. Like restaurant bathrooms is really what I'm talking about. I think that all of these bathrooms need to have a sign outside that tells you how many stalls are on the inside. Because there's nothing that annoys me more than when I walk up to a bathroom and I'm like, am I going to walk in on somebody right now? Am I about to open this door and there's just somebody like doing their business in there?
0: Did that happen to you this weekend, Pat?
4: It happened to me, yeah, fairly recently where I like opened the door thinking that it was like a big, large bathroom with multiple stalls and stuff. And I opened the door and it was not. It was just one guy who did not lock the door. And I don't understand why this is a thing. Like, there needs to be some transparency in these public bathrooms. It's insane.
2: I mean, or people could just lock the door.
4: Lock the door, obviously. But, like, you never know when you walk up to a bathroom in, like, a restaurant what you're walking into.
2: What I need to know from you, Pat, is what did you say
0: to the guy
2: when the door opened and you see this guy doing his thing?
4: That was pretty much it.
0: A little Midwest.
2: I think it would be like, bro, lock the door. What are you doing?
4: I just left. I didn't even go to the bathroom.
0: He just like did one of these.
4: I wasn't going to wait outside so he could like come out. I just left.
2: Yeah, that was like, you know what? I don't have to go anymore. I'm good.
4: Exactly. Yeah, I was just like, I'm gone.
0: I do feel like typically, I don't want to say that you can read the bathroom, but typically, especially like if you're in a restaurant where you know it's a smaller restaurant, okay, the odds are good. There's only one single like toilet in here. There's not actually stalls when I open this door. Mm. I feel like you can read it. Sometimes it's, you know.
4: I can never read it. The amount of times.
2: I'm with Pat. I don't think I can read
0: Pat
2: that.
0: Pat Costello.
2: Maybe that's
0: non-bathroom reader. And Keith Irizarry as well.
4: The amount of times where I'll go to like a restaurant bathroom and knock on the door because I'm like, is this a single bathroom?
2: I'm kind of with you on that.
4: And then I knock on the door and I open it and it's a gigantic bathroom. I'm like, God, I'm an idiot.
2: You know what
4: Just put a sign. Just put like a sign next to the little like guy that's sitting on the thing. Just put like three. And so you know there's three urinals in there or whatever. Like, give me something.
2: The normal crew here likes to bash Pat on all of his stuff normally.
0: You're with
2: him. I agree with him. I'll add something else I don't like about like nice restaurant
0: bathrooms. What are you over with nice restaurants?
2: When they're really dark. I don't understand why I walk in and it's like mood lighting. It's like dark in the bathroom. Like, no, give me a real light. Let me, you know, go to the bathroom and I'll
0: try not to flashbang you, like the kids say. Like, cause you're going from like the subtle mood
2: lighting.
0: Don't
2: even know what that means.
0: As
2: the kids say.
4: Mia hits us with a 58 year old woman.
0: Especially after, Pat's also younger than me.
2: Day.
0: But we were also called Unc Sportsmanlike last week. So, to appeal to the Gen Zers who are listening to this program.
2: But you were called Unc Sportsmanlike?
0: Courtney and Michelle were more specifically. I was on the next day, but yes, Unc Sportsmanlike.
4: Well, that's because they're both ancient.
0: Courtney's only 2 years older than me. Anyways,
2: that is messed up.
4: Maybe age-wise, yes, but in spirit, she's like 50
0: true.
4: Years older.
0: I won't disagree with that.
1: I'm the most youthful one, though.
0: But no, so a flashbang is like, you know, like you're watching something or you're scrolling and all of a sudden, like, something really bright pops out. It's like, whoa! Like, wasn't expecting that. So, like, your eyes have already been adjusted to the nice mood lighting in the restaurant. And then if you, like, pop into the bathroom and it's like fluorescent lighting everywhere and you're just like, disoriented. They're trying to avoid that.
2: Pat, I'm going
0: to
2: steal your segment. I have another thing that I'm over. Flashbang is a thing that's ever said.
0: Flashbang, you're over.
2: I'm over that terminology.
0: This is why you come to Unsportsman. Like, you learn new terms every single day.
4: As I'm sitting here, I have another bathroom grievance.
0: Let's hear it.
4: I don't like the hand air dryer things. What are they called? I don't even know what they're
2: called. Those are the worst.
4: The water gets on your sneakers.
0: Well, that's why you need the ones where you actually, like, insert your hands into it.
4: No.
0: And so the air comes out.
2: No, then you accidentally touch those.
4: Yeah, no, those are even worse.
0: No, I love those because then you don't drip. And also it's like...
2: Ooh, but then when you touch it, you know
4: what's great? Paper towels.
2: Yes.
4: They're great.
0: But
4: they clean your hands, they dry them, they're great.
0: Pat, you know what's also great? The environment. They're trying to protect the environment.
4: Yeah, recycle the paper towels.
0: Trees like there's no tomorrow.
4: We can recycle them. But I don't need that. There's no way that the hand dryers are good for the environment. I just don't believe that.
0: Well,
4: it's just a waste of
0: electricity.
4: It's electricity.
2: For my sneakers. The water gets on my sneakers.
4: Yeah, all the water that's on your hands just gets blown onto the ground. There's just a puddle on the ground of what you just washed off. That's disgusting.
2: I don't know if I should feel good about this or not.
0: My thing is just like, I agree. Like sometimes you just need a paper towel, but I also recognize that then, and this is something that I'm over when it comes to public restrooms, then people strewn the paper towels everywhere because you go to grab one or the kid in front of you goes to grab one. And then they accidentally grab three, and now all of a sudden it's a hot mess of paper towels everywhere. And that's not very becoming either.
2: And you also need to use the paper towel to open the door, right? Because you don't want to touch it after you wash your hands. Now once you do it, now you turn, and you turn around, and obviously you go, Kobe! And you throw it into the garbage can.
0: I want to bring back the kickstands on the doors that we had during COVID. There was like a big push to bring those.
2: When you could like move with your foot, mm-hmm. Right?
0: Yep, where you just like, you pull it with your foot, and they don't even have to touch the handle.
2: They still have those at MLB Network.
0: So they do?
2: They never removed them from all the doors.
0: Okay, so you just like use your foot and you open up the door that way.
2: Yep.
0: It's got to be a lighter door. Sometimes bathroom doors are a little too heavy.
2: Yeah.
0: But no, Pat, I do agree with regards to your original I'm over it of you never know if it's a single bathroom or if it's multiple stalls because I do think there's a system that we could use where like there's a light up, right? So if there are multiple stalls, if this stall is available, there's a green light.
2: Oh, I like
0: that. If this stall is taken, there's a red light.
4: I don't even need, just put a number. The little person and then four.
0: You just want to know how many stalls there are, but you won't know if like, they're all taken.
4: That's fine. If it's taken, I can wait, but I don't want to.
0: Not if it's a single.
4: Yeah, I'll wait. I don't mind waiting, but just, I need to know how many there are.
5: Wait till Pat goes into a bathroom that has a bathroom attendant. Like,
2: I've heard his rant on that.
5: Spots in New York and all that
4: I've never been in a place that has a bathroom attendant. Do they even exist anymore?
0: Do you promise not to judge me? I thought that was just female bathrooms. I don't know men's bathrooms.
5: No, they have attendants too. Bathrooms.
2: Yeah, like weddings and stuff like that.
0: Well, but I didn't know at a restaurant that they
5: I've been in spots in the city, especially in New York City, where they have a bathroom attendant who's trying to, giving you a paper towel, who's trying to like, sell, you know, hit you with some cologne.
4: Trying to get a tip.
5: Yeah, exactly.
0: Yeah. I thought that was just the women's restroom. I didn't know the men's restroom.
2: Little mouthwash.
0: Right, exactly. But those are like in the little baskets.
2: I think, no, it happens for men too.
0: It does.
2: Yeah.
0: Interesting.
4: I have one more that I would like to talk about.
2: Let's go, Pat.
0: Go ahead, Pat.
4: People who back into parking spots.
0: Yes.
4: I was at the grocery store.
0: Don't come to Florida. That's all they do.
4: I think it happens everywhere.
2: Is there?
4: I don't think it's Florida exclusive.
2: But what if there's a reason for it?
4: What could be the reason? 1 minute, by the way.
2: You're at a school, buses are lining up, and if you try to back out, you're never going to be able to get out because you'll end up hitting children.
0: Did this happen to you at pickup?
2: I see people do it. I actually don't. I try to park not in the parking lot, but I see people do it.
4: Wouldn't you hit the children if you pull out either way?
2: No, because if you're seeing, now you can honk at them and, you know, like...
0: Because you can see.
4: I mean, you can...
0: Forward.
4: You can see them if they're... Behind you still.
2: Yeah, but they don't move as fast when
4: also you might hit the children while you're backing in 30 seconds.
2: That's also a good point. You might hit them that way too.
4: It drives me crazy. Like I'm sitting here in this parking lot watching this person for like a minute try to back into this parking spot in their huge truck. What are you doing? Get real.
2: That's the other part too. It always the biggest car that tries to back in.
0: Coming up on Sportsman Like. They're not backing it up. They're going full steam ahead up in Ann Arbor. The Big Ten doubling down on its ruling from over the weekend.
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6: Back of the end zone, out of the back of the end zone, that's it. 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
6: Michigan wins it on a Hail Mary with 1 second left in the game.
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9: 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He is Mia O'Brien. I am Keith Irizarry. And oh boy, so Michigan gets the win. And I think there's really easy ways to attack this from the Michigan side. If you're on the Western Michigan side and you woke up yesterday morning, what is going through your mind?
10: Did that really just happen? I mean, we're 48 hours removed almost, and a couple of hours here at least, Keith, and the idea of it all but looked when Michigan fumbled it away and Western Michigan got the ball back with about 2 minutes left, that this was going to be the upset of the early college football season, and then all of a sudden, at the Big House no less, and that's where I think it's important to note, this was in Ann Arbor.
9: Yeah.
10: Victory was snatched from the jaws of defeat. Is that, so that's actually, let me do that. So typically it's victory was snatched, or defeat was snatched from the jaws of victory, right? But this is the inverse of that. I think that's how the cliche goes. Something
9: sure.
10: Like that. Yeah. Essentially, the win was stolen away from Western Michigan. Justice for Western Michigan.
9: It's a weird feeling too, right? Because for Western Michigan, they should walk away from that game going, we held Michigan to 13 points. And for 59 minutes and 59 seconds, we were the better football team on that field. But we've gone over it throughout the program. Everyone on ESPN has gone over it over the last, like you said, almost 48 hours. Michigan, the Hail Mary, the first one happens, and the review happens. They add an extra second on. We can debate whether or not that should have been there or not. Then the second Hail Mary happens and the catch is made. Michigan wins. And now maybe it, you know, triggers their team to new things. All right. Let's go to some sound here. Western Michigan president Russ Cavalhuna was talking at a Sunday presser about the whole situation.
11: I talked to the commissioner, and he was gracious enough to let me talk to some of his staff who are over this issue. And it is just a discrepancy. I would just say that what the viewing public see and what the reviewing officials see are different, and that's clear. I will say I've looked into this pretty closely, and I used to be a federal prosecutor. I don't discern anything unfair or untoward in this process. Hmm. Can the process be improved by having what the viewing public see as the same as what the reviewing officials see? Maybe. Frankly, that's not for me to decide.
12: I used to be a federal prosecutor.
10: Russ is out
12: just
10: here
12: throwing it out there.
10: He's making the juror Michelle Smallman feel great right now with some of his litigation, the vocabulary, yeah. The law of that vocab. I appreciate that, President. Sorry, not Russ. What we will say, the President Calhoun.
12: Yes.
10: Of Western Michigan.
12: Yes.
10: Which, I mean, I would obviously assume it's not every Sunday that the president and the head football coach of Western Michigan are addressing the public. And so that was an impromptu press conference yesterday in lieu of what happened. But look, I don't think he's trying to save face. We've spent most of the morning talking about the Big Ten almost overcompensating to prove that they are transparent, that this is in fact what operating procedure looks like. I don't think that the Western Michigan president was told, hey, you need to follow in line with what the Big Ten is saying for the betterment of the sport. That is truly his opinion. I do not think that's lip service.
12: And again, we talked about it a while ago, and we'll continue to talk about this. I think everyone will continue to talk about this. Technically, the referees got it correct. Right? It's a rule that we didn't know. Most people didn't understand that there was another, you know, clock that they were going by. You brought up the soccer aspect of it.
10: Yep.
12: And that is like,
10: stoppage time is kept on the field.
12: So I think it's a good comparison.
10: Even if the clock says one thing, it doesn't necessarily actually dictate what the lead official's clock says.
12: Right. So if there really was, you know, whether even if it's a tenth of a second, if there really was, and by the letter of the law, there was, they got it right. Optics of it, again, it stinks, it smells, it doesn't look good, it doesn't feel good. You feel really horrible for Western Michigan. Even I think Michigan fans, if you were to really talk to the Michigan fans, they would probably be like,
10: oh yeah, they're just happy they got out of there.
12: Just happy to get the win. Head coach Kyle Whittingham, he kind of said it a little bit differently, like he knew something.
8: Well, yeah, obviously the extra second was huge. As I watched the first Hail Mary end and the ball sailed out of the back of the end zone, as I glanced at the clock, I was pretty sure there was 1 second left, but that obviously is not up to me. But as the refs went to replay, they confirmed it, and so gave us one more opportunity. That second time around, Bryce threw a perfect ball because the first one he sailed it out the back, which gives us no chance to catch it. And JJ made a phenomenal catch. Didn't surprise me. That's who he is. I see him make contested catches every day in practice. And offensive line gave Bryce enough time to launch it. And so this game will go down in history, Michigan history. I don't know if it's in a positive way, but it'll go down in history for certain.
12: Mia, do you believe him?
10: Yes, because he's Kyle Whittingham. He's not Lane Kiffin. Surface level. I'm going to cut you off right there because it's Kyle Whittingham. If this was Lane Kiffin, if this was give me another college football coach, I wouldn't have believed him. But because it's Kyle Whittingham, because Kyle Whittingham has always, between his time at Utah, 2+ decades, one of the longest tenured head coaches in college football, to now in his first season in Ann Arbor, he has built up enough trust equity, in my opinion. I trust Kyle Whittingham if he says that.
12: Wait, so you believe that he really thought there was a second left?
10: Yes, Kyle Whittingham can't tell a lie.
12: I don't believe it. I don't care if he's.
10: He's not like, look, I understand.
12: I understand he
10: worked with Urban Meyer for quite some time, but at the same time, he is not a liar. Like, he would not embellish that. That's not who Kyle Whittingham is. Again, if it was Lane Kiffin, even if it was Pete Golding, Jeff Brohm, known to maybe stretch the truth a little bit, just because that's the most recent game we have from last night. Marcus Freeman, sure. But no, Kyle Whittingham and Kirk Ferentz, and not just because they're the two longest tenured coaches in FBS, neither of them are going to embellish the truth at that point in time. And I know that's crazy, but I believe them. I believe them because most of my adult life has been watching the two of them coach football the right way, as people like to say.
12: I can't imagine, again, so we didn't know the rule, right? But what coach looks up at the clock, sees zeros on the clock and goes, nah, it's definitely one second left. Like, I don't even understand how that is a thing. Now, I'm not saying he's lying, but you said embellish. No, I'm not even saying embellish, but I don't think he's telling the truth. I don't believe it.
10: But I don't care if he's trying to save face.
12: Saint.
10: Is my point. Like, I mean, unless he's trying to instill confidence in his young squad, like that's the only reason I would see him embellishing the truth. Because Kyle Whittingham has nothing to gain, nothing to lose. He's not worried about optics, which is crazy because he was largely brought in to fix
12: all the optics. Yeah,
10: right. What the Michigan football program is perceived as at this point in time, but he doesn't play that PR game. That's not who he is. Never been who he is. He's been the coach at Utah and just been out here consistently winning eight games
12: every
10: year.
12: Yeah, but now he's at Michigan. It's a different program.
10: You can't change his stripes. You can't change his stripes. Like, that's who he is, truly. I do not think he's concerned outside of if he's trying to instill confidence in Bryce Underwood to say, hey, I knew we had time. Like, you did a good job. You handled it. Poised. Like, unless he is inadvertently through the media trying to instill confidence in his young quarterback, no. He truly believes that, in my opinion.
12: I mean, I respect your opinion there. And I'd be hard pressed to believe that he really thought there was a, I don't think anyone in the world thought there was a second left. I have yet to hear a single human being over the last 48 hours on any media outlet.
10: Well, maybe
12: any
10: he like
12: coach,
10: maybe
12: no
10: he,
12: one.
10: He didn't look. I don't know. Like, maybe he was looking again. The idea of if this player doesn't touch the ball just sails out of bounds, then there would be no time on the clock. Maybe he knew that.
12: To me, it feels like revisionist history for him. I actually think that, you know what? I'll go back. Maybe now, like after the game, after the play happened, he now believed that there was going to be a second left. I can't imagine that when the ball was knocked away and zeros were on the board and Western Michigan started celebrating a little bit, that he truly believed, whoa, whoa, whoa, there's got to be a second left. I don't believe it. I don't. I think if you gave him a lie detector test, he would fail that.
10: One way or another, even with a 13-12 victory, Michigan should not be celebrating on
12: Correct.
10: This fine Labor Day morning because as this game kicked off, Keith, I said to myself, I do not know what Bryce Underwood is going to be in year two in college, year one under Kyle Whittingham and his staff that came over from Utah. But what I can tell you is that if this is a Kyle Whittingham team like what we've come to know and love coming out of Salt Lake City, they're going to be disciplined and they're going to play real tough, hard-nosed defense. And as I look, I see a Michigan team that had 9 penalties for 80 yards. I see a Michigan team that only outgained Western Michigan by a narrow margin of 276 to 221 and also allowed for Western Michigan to go 8 of 18 on third down. That's not a Kyle Whittingham team. And that is where, to your point, maybe he is having to use the post-game presser as a tool to instill confidence in a young squad. That maybe it comes down to talent. Maybe it comes down to those Johnnies and Joes, like we said in that LSU-Clemson matchup where Lane Kiffin out-rostered Dabo Swinney. I'm not saying that Western Michigan has a better roster than Michigan, but Michigan may not have as elite a roster as we believe them to have, or at the very least, that roster didn't show up on Saturday night.
12: Nuno, Pat, we have a caller, correct? Yes.
13: That is correct. Let's go to Vernon in Cleveland on ESPN 850.
12: Let's go. Vernon, what's up?
14: Hey, I just wanted to say, guys and ladies, did you notice how when Kyle Whittingham is making his remarks about having a second left, did you notice how he touches his nose, maybe?
12: So, Vernon, you're on my side.
14: Don't tell me what that's a sign of.
12: Vernon is on my side.
10: Vernon's listening on ESPN 850 in Cleveland, though. How does he know the video on ESPNU right now? Come on. I guess he looked. No.
13: Well, he's saying that he's seen that video.
10: I know. I'm trying to defend my point here, Nuno. This is Kyle Whittingham. He's Pinocchio. He cannot tell a lie.
12: See, everyone can lie.
13: I would say this. I would ask Vernon, he's in Cleveland, which team or school does he root for?
12: He was like, I probably should open that. If I would have said OH, he probably would have said IL, right?
10: The school that held senior day on the first day of the season, because obviously they don't want to have their senior day spoiled by a rivalry game.
12: Like every other
10: school in the country, by the way.
12: Nuno, let's have you, you know, decide this then. What do you think? Do you really believe that Kyle Whittingham truly believed there was 1 second left?
13: Based upon everything I've heard about Kyle Whittingham, I do believe he's being honest in that moment, right? Like, but that's his honesty. Also some funny jokes about that Michigan, you know, is investigating him. Hopefully they find something that he's not squeaky clean to move on already off of him. But like, yeah, I think he was being honest in that moment because maybe he saw something that we didn't.
12: Yeah. You know what? I would like to believe him. I will throw it out there.
10: Him.
12: I'm usually, if everyone knows me, I'm the optimist. I'm the positive person. For some reason, this one that bothered me a little bit, and I don't believe him, but I want to believe him. Speaking of belief, Lane Kiffin believes that LSU can be one of the best teams in college football. They had a massive victory against Clemson. We'll talk about the LSU side and the Clemson side coming up on Unsportsmanlike.
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12: 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The breaking news, as per Adam Schefter and Ian Rappaport, Tua Tagovailoa has been named the Falcons starting quarterback for next Sunday's regular season opener in Pittsburgh versus the Steelers. They listed the starting QBs since 2021 in this too. Matt Ryan.

0: season as the starting quarterback for the Atlanta Falcons is now back at the helm of this organization. And so that's where I think that ultimately they're building in the safety net. The reality is I do not know if Tua Tagovailoa, from what we saw in the preseason, and granted, Kevin Stefanski said the reason that the depth of target was so low was because Tua Tagovailoa was taking what the defense presented. He was doing what was asked of him. It's not to say he can't still push the ball downfield. It's to say that that wasn't asked of him in those three preseason games, or rather two that he played in. And so I still don't feel like this is the right match, but he's on a one-year prove-it contract for a reason. So if he does prove something here in the early onset, then you have a question about Michael Penix Jr., but that will be a more fun conversation to have than the more likely of the outcomes, in my opinion, which is at some point in time, they are going to have to turn away from Tua Tagovailoa and very conveniently say, well, Michael Penix Jr. is our future anyways. We just wanted him to get healthy. He didn't get to play in the preseason games. He really hasn't played all that much of 11-on-11 since being cleared the last week of August. And so that's where I think this is a very nice little train that the Atlanta Falcons are just going to keep chugging along on.
1: 100% agree with you. I think this was the easy play here. Start Tua. If it works, cool. We can rock with you for a little bit. If it doesn't, we have the guy that we drafted in the first round that has been injury plagued and beleaguered and would hopefully be healthy, and you throw him right back in.
0: The good news, comparatively to the conversation surrounding Fernando Mendoza and when this year's number one overall pick could finally see the field with Kirk Cousins starting for the Raiders to begin the 2026 campaign, I look at this Falcons schedule, and this is the beauty of playing in the NFC South. And look, we do not know if any of these teams are going to be any good, but I look at this now to try to find the quote-unquote off-ramp of where they could segue from Tua Tagovailoa to Michael Penix Jr. I mean, there's any number of moments. This is the Falcons schedule the first 2 months of the season, folks. At Pittsburgh, home against Carolina, at Green Bay, at New Orleans. Maybe it's after that first quarter of the season that you make the switch, having played two NFC South games already at that juncture. Because then you're home against Baltimore, home against the Bears, home against the Niners, at Tampa, home against Cincy, home against Kansas City, bye week, week 11. That is November the 23rd.
1: I would say the only flip side of all of this would be maybe Atlanta knows that Penix isn't the guy. That could be the only other part of this too. Like, I tend to lean.
0: This is not the regime that drafted him.
1: Exactly.
0: They are not beholden to him.
1: Right. Like, I tend to lean on your side. I think that Tua is kind of a placeholder right now until Penix is healthy and ready
0: to go. Or until they get into the quarterback market next year, especially after what we saw in college football this weekend.
1: Yeah, so it's going to be interesting to watch because the NFC South is average. The whole division is average. So we shall see. All right, let's move on. College football, LSU, they take down Clemson, absolute dominant. This was amidst all of the hubbub that went on throughout this offseason. Would Daquan Wright and Xavier Harris and other former NFL guys be allowed to play college football again? LSU wants them to play. Will they be allowed to play? They did not. And then LSU went in and absolutely drubbed Clemson. Was the takeaway more about LSU's dominance or Clemson being inept again?
0: I think initially it was LSU's dominance. When you look up at halftime and they're up 31-3, you say, okay, I see it, Lane. I see the talent. I don't know why you need pro players because you got a pretty talented roster as it is, but cool. I see it. And then as the third quarter got underway and they dropped another 13 on the Tigers of Clemson variety, that's when I was like, yikes. This Clemson roster that we all have loved to opine about Dabo Sweeney's inability to adapt, but maybe this roster was actually decaying and no one could realize it. And perhaps Cade Klubnik, the fourth round pick of the New York Jets, actually was, dare I say, Keith, the glue holding it all together. They had to pull Chris Vezina, their heralded young quarterback, in the second quarter. And it wasn't even so much that he wasn't performing well. He only threw one interception, but it was because he was under duress basically from the jump. And even when they put Tate Reynolds in, he was also under duress basically from the jump. The clips of the offensive lineman for Clemson clearly being out of place, not looking for work. And when they are looking for work, they look like they're sauntering around as Whit Weeks is literally shooting up the A-gap. It's alarming. It is alarming, and I said this earlier, I do not think Clemson got out-coached. I think they got out-rostered in this game. But in the same vein, if you do want to go down the rabbit hole and look at those offensive linemen where they just don't know where they're supposed to be, there is the clip right there for those of you watching on ESPNU right now. The guard in the center, I don't know where they were. I don't know what they were thinking. Like, Whit Weeks literally has a clear runway right to the quarterback. And they just kind of looked and said,

0: There he comes. Yay! So
1: stop him. No, don't stop him.
0: And that's where I do not think that Dabo's coaching is the problem. I think he could also stay in the ACC and go to Chapel Hill, and you could also argue that Bill Belichick is still providing hands-on coaching. So again, I don't think the coaching is the problem for these quote-unquote old age head coaches. I just think it's trying to encompass all of this together, and it appears that Lane Kiffin does have the winning formula after all.
2: All right, that's your takeaway. Let's go to Paul Feinbaum on the Paul Feinbaum Show, the 9 a.m. Sports Center. What did he take away?
3: LSU is now a national championship contender because they looked every bit the part. We were debating before the season, are they 8-4, 9-3? Can Lane get them to the playoffs at 10-2? There's no question now. This was not that difficult a task. Clemson is a middling team, but they will see Ole Miss in a couple weeks. They'll see A&M, Alabama, all the usual suspects. But they were almost perfect. They played around with their food in the first couple of minutes, but I also came away really sad about the future for Dabo Swinney at Clemson.
2: All right, let's talk LSU first, because we're going to do Clemson a little bit more as well. I came away feeling the same way about these LSU Tigers. They're loaded. And again, in the world of portaling, you wonder what the new players in a new regime at a new college will be able to do. And sure, was a little bit slow early on. LSU didn't come out the gates, you know, leading 30-0 after the first quarter. They were a little bit slow out the gate. With that being said, I think this team is a formidable foe, and I think that they will be in the conversation at the end of the year for, you know, the top 8 to 10 teams that people go, huh, they might be able to win a championship. They're really, really good.
0: I sat in this very seat all last week, Keith, and I said that my biggest X factor in this game was Sam Levitt. Which quarterback would we see? The one that led Arizona State to the college football playoff in tandem with Cam Scadaboo in 2024? Or would it be the guy who basically quit on his own team last year? The answer, neither of those guys. Here's why. Sam Levitt, in limited action at Michigan State his freshman year, 67 total yards on the ground. This is the quarterback, mind you. In that college football playoff campaign in Tempe back in 2024, a total on 110 carries of 443 yards on the ground. Last year, limited action, 306 rushing yards. This past Saturday, a third of that, 113 rushing yards on 12 carries for the quarterback for the LSU Tigers. This is not the same cat that we saw at Arizona State. He has evolved. And I know he's got a crazy routine that keeps him healthy, and we could certainly go down the rabbit hole of whether or not he believes the cryotherapy and the blue light glasses and not touching his phone after 8 o'clock at night, like whether or not that's working. It looked like it works on Saturday. Again, if only in a one-game sample size. He was the X factor indeed, but in a way that I don't think anyone in the country saw coming, especially after the first few drives.
2: For one game, it worked for LSU, and it did not work for Clemson. We will flip it and take a look at that side of the coin. Dabo Swinney, is the seat getting hot or not? It is unsportsmanlike. 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
12: 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Amber and Ian.
15: I commend Adam Silver and the NBA. 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
28: 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Dabo had to know that they were going to get trucked.
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31: 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So obviously, incredibly disappointing performance. 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
32: It is over for Dabo Sweeney. He is no more.
33: It's a spy from behind. I'm a giant robot.
0: I don't know if it's over for Dabo Sweeney. We'll dive into that a little bit right here on Sportsmanlike, ESPN Radio, ESPN U, Sirius XM Channel 80, and the ESPN app. We are presented by Progressive Insurance. She is Mia O'Brien. I am Keith Irizarry, in for the crew on Unsportsmanlike. And Mia, it really is, it's a tough conversation to have. And I told you, I think it was last hour, in my career, I don't call for people's jobs, right? I have made it a thing where I understand that human beings have families and bills to pay and livelihoods and all of that type of stuff. But what you and I do for a living, there are times where people are not doing their job as highly as they're expected to. How hot should the seat be for Dabo?
1: It should be very hot, but because what was Clemson football before Dabo Sweeney is the follow-up question to that. I don't think it will be as hot as the mainstream college football fan would like it to be. Ultimately, I think this lands where Dabo, either it's a coordinated retirement, it's some sort of emeritus role, and I don't even know if that's going to be at the end or somewhere in the middle of the 2026 campaign. I wouldn't be surprised if this lingers into 2027 and 2028, but ultimately, I do not see Clemson just dismissing Dabo Sweeney outright, whether that is midseason, whether that is in the offseason. I don't see it happening. He has done too much for that university to earn that sort of unceremonious dismissal. At the same time, I think he's going to be given yet another chance to adapt, evolve if he wants to, but I don't know if he wants to. I could see a world where they say, you know what, we're just going to bring in a general manager, not too unlike what with Hubert Davis, what UNC basketball did, and they're going to see if it works for a year. And if it still doesn't work, we saw what happened to Hubert this offseason. He gets dismissed, and maybe that's the way it goes with Dabo. But unlike Hubert, who went to the national title with Roy Williams' players, Dabo Sweeney has won two national titles with his own players. And so I do not think this is going to be a armchair quarterback, knee-jerk reaction from the Clemson University Board of Trustees and the athletic department. I think this is going to be, hey, we will evolve around you. We'll give you another chance if you want it, because Dabo may say he doesn't want it. He may say he's done. He may say, I'm going to be like Nick Saban. I want to be on TV. I would rather be talking about the actual football than having to be constantly on my phone, not just texting with high school recruits, but also worrying about who on which other roster in the country is unhappy with their current locale.
0: The game has changed, right? Like, and he hasn't adapted. By the way, I think money becomes a big part of this too. So it would be a $57 million buyout.
1: That's pricey.
0: For Dabo Sweeney.
1: This is not A&M we're talking about.
0: It's
1: with
0: not.
1: Clemson. They got money, but not that much money.
0: It's different, right? So he signed through 2031. The contract in totality is 10 years, $115 million. To buy out $57 million is a lot. I will go on record as saying this. There are things in sports where I go, huh, if that happened, okay. I would be shocked, like literally floored, if Dabo Sweeney was not the head coach at some point during the season. I don't think
1: if he was fired midseason,
0: right,
1: in 2026.
0: I don't think there's any world that he gets fired during this year.
1: No, I don't
0: know. Now, to your point, is whether or not he would want to step away. So if they go 7-6 again and he's getting pressure, like, hey, you really got a portal, you really got a portal, you really got a portal, and he still doesn't want to, is there a world that he takes some sort of different role in the university and steps away, that they can start moving the money in different ways so they're not just totally buying out the $57 million? Like, is that something he would consider? I don't know. I'm not Dabo Sweeney's friend to know that answer. My gut is he will be the coach of Clemson at least another two seasons. I would say 26 and 27 before we really have to worry about whether or not he's the coach.
1: We have one listener on X or Twitter, whatever we're calling it these days, and I want to make sure I give him credit. Thank you to L. Cruz for this one. Who is Dabo Sweeney's offensive coordinator? Maybe you should concentrate on that, plus Dabo's stubbornness not to adapt to the portal. Well, we're certainly focusing in on the second part here on Unsportsmanlike on ESPN Radio and ESPNU. But to answer the first part, Chad Morris, who was Dabo Sweeney's first OC, is back yet again for a second stint in Clemson, South Carolina, of course replacing Garrett Riley, the younger brother of Lincoln Riley, much maligned on his way out the door, but he was the OC when they went to the college football playoff in 2024, and so I don't even know if you can blame the support staff and you can blame the assistant coaches as much as, again, the reality is the X's and O's are important, but the Johnnies and Joes are still where your bread is buttered. And right now, Clemson does not have a more talented roster than LSU, clearly, as we saw on Saturday, or most programs in the Power Four. Yes, I said Power Four outside of the Atlantic Coast Conference.
0: All right, let's hear from Heather Dinich, ESPN senior college football writer.
30: It's like, since Deshaun Watson and Trevor Lawrence, it's just kind of been like, where is the leader of this offense? And now people are going to say, is Dabo the right leader of this team? And I just think it's a fair question to ask at this point after such a flat opening performance.
0: I mean, Heather is so spot on there. And that's the thing, right? Like, we continue to, if you think about the success that Clemson has had, obviously, Dabo Swinney took over this program and took it to new heights and got them to multiple national title games and two championships. But he hasn't had a QB like Deshaun Watson and Trevor Lawrence.
1: No.
0: And to also, to be fair, it's hard to have QBs like that. I mean, both of those guys went on to be first-round picks. Trevor Lawrence looks like he's coming into his own. Deshaun Watson was really good early on in his NFL career, has gone on to whatever his stuff has been.
1: We won't talk about the last 6 years.
0: Yeah, we don't have to necessarily talk about that.
1: When he first came out of Clemson, he was lighting the world on fire, and he had just led Clemson to a national title and was a Heisman Trophy finalist.
0: But, like, look at – so the start of the Sweeney era, Dabo era, was Cullen Harper, then Kyle Parker, then he had Taj Boyd.
1: Yeah, people forget about Taj Boyd.
0: Yeah,
1: much maligned.
0: Boyd was solid. Then Watson. Then Kelly Bryant was supposed to be the dude, but then it was Trevor Lawrence.
1: People forget in that 1 year. He took him to the playoff before Trevor beat him out for the job.
0: Then it was DJ, who I always struggle with his last name.
1: Uyunglele.
0: Thank you very much. I appreciate you. Then it was Cade Klubnik, who's now the backup QB for the Jets. And maybe he didn't live up to fully the hype, but he's an NFL QB.
1: Took him to the playoff.
0: And now you're trying to figure out what Vezina is or whomever is or whatever, right? So is that a... he's not developing QBs? Is that a, he's not getting the right QBs into the program? Or is it just, I don't know, it just hasn't worked?
1: I don't want to take the low-hanging fruit. And maybe it's not low-hanging fruit. Maybe it's maybe like tier two. But the idea of, again, it's the ecosystem around those quarterbacks. You go back to when Deshaun Watson was playing at Clemson. Who was his wide receiver? Sammy Watkins.
0: Yeah, and then you had Renfro coming in.
1: Renfro came in as well.
0: Yep.
1: When Trevor Lawrence was the starting quarterback at Clemson, he was throwing the ball to T. Higgins and Justin Ross prior to the neck injury. Well, I'm very high on Bryant Wesco Jr. I mean, he's a dude. Who else do you have? That's where Clemson is finding itself in a whole lot of trouble. And to the offensive line of it all, that's the part that I thought perhaps is low-hanging fruit. I'm not going to sit here and pretend to be an offensive line guru in any shape or form, but what I can tell you is this. Since Dabo Swinney took over Clemson in 2011, they have had 11 total offensive linemen drafted. That's drafted entirely. And only two of them have been drafted in the first two rounds of the NFL draft. That is where I think we are seeing, both in college, Keith, and in the pros, this return to physical smash-mouth football, winning in the trenches, prioritizing the run game. Clemson hasn't prioritized the run game since Travis Etienne left.
0: Yeah.
1: I mean, with all due respect, like, Phil Maffa's a great player. He was a lot of fun, but I didn't see Clemson prioritizing having those offensive linemen with the beef and the girth to push other teams around, because Clemson got away with it for so long because they had such a great aerial attack. And now they're at a point where they're getting out physicaled in the trenches, and it's bleeding over to the rest of the operation.
0: In the first half against LSU, Clemson had 54 yards, the lowest in a first half under Dabo, 0 for 8 on third downs, tied for the worst in any half under Dabo, 28-point halftime deficit, second largest in any game under Dabo. It was a bad first half. It was a bad game. Dabo said the best thing about it is you're on to the next one, and you hope that you learn a little something from it. I think we learned that Clemson looks like they are going to be a mediocre team again. Notre Dame QB CJ Carr is the power performance player. 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Bloom Energy Power America relies on CJ Carr. Was solid. Was he one of our best performances from the weekend? We're going to break down all the best performances on the college landscape from this weekend. Me, O'Brien, Keith Irizarry in on Unsportsmanlike.
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0: As we roll along, Keith here is Aaron, Neil O'Brien on Unsportsmanlike, and it has been a fun Monday morning. Happy Labor Day to all, and best performances from the weekend that no one is talking enough about. You were excited about this. You have like a list of people.
1: Oh, we got some deep cuts. Yeah. We got some notes. We're ready to open up the notebook.
0: Yeah, for our TV audience. Mia is as old school as they come. So, Mia, you're clearly, we know you're younger than me, and actually, let's peel back the curtain quickly.
1: Oh yes, should have revealed this on national television.
0: We didn't do this yet. So, in 2009, MSG varsity was a thing. Now, for the New York, New Jersey, Connecticut, Westchester area, you know what that was. It was a high school network. It was launched. I was the first ever play-by-play announcer on that network. Steve Gelbs, who you watched cover the Mets. A lot of people who are in this industry do a lot of things.
1: We're
0: a part
1: of
0: Jared Greenberg.
1: Yeah,
0: Amanda Valionis. A lot of great people in this industry, right? So I got a chance to be a part of that. I was there for 4 years. I forgot. You had to like kind of remind me when you and I were working together about a year ago. You were a student reporter while you were in high school while I was doing that in 2009. So full circle, we get to work on this stage, and we've already done some radio shows together, but it's pretty cool to be on the TV set with you.
1: Yeah, making Mike Quick proud. Upon a time, the Scholastic Quickie Spotlight in November of 2009, my first ever pilgrimage to Long Island and the studios up there to be in studio and host in front of not a national audience back then, but now we're on national.
0: It felt...
1: Look how far we've come.
0: They did a good job. A lot of good stuff was happening there.
1: In preparation for today's program, I actually brought this connection up to a couple people. And when I did, they've said, wow, that would really make a killing. An all high school sports network that's regional in 2026, like that would really do really well. And I'm like, well, unfortunately in 2009, it had ultimately only about a 7-year run there, but it is true. People love high school sports. They also love their college sports.
0: Yeah.
1: We're gonna talk some college football here.
0: Yeah. Bring us into the college world. Let's go. Who is someone that we're not talking enough about?
1: Yeah, let's start with the heavy hitters. Somehow, some way, we've gotten nearly 3 hours into today's program here on Unsportsmanlike on ESPN Radio and ESPNU, and we have yet to say the name Malachi Toney. Malachi Toney, for everyone who says that the Heisman Trophy has become a quarterback award, yes, his quarterback, Darian Mensah, now has the best odds to win the biggest individual honor in college football, according to DraftKings Sportsbook. But Malachi Toney himself, not the entire team, had 234 offensive yards. That's just receiving. I'm making sure he didn't rush because sometimes he does take handoffs. He does not. So 234 yards of total offense just for Malachi Toney himself on 12 catches Friday night in Miami's 45-6 win over Stanford in Palo Alto. He had 3 touchdowns, just an absolute human highlight reel. We're going to be talking about him a lot, and we're really going to be talking about the fact that when he is finally draft eligible in 2028, he will be just 20 years old after reclassifying last year to be a part of that national runner-up team.
0: Yeah, it's crazy how young he is and how talented he is and how electric Malachi is. And Darian Mensah deserves all the plaudits. Listen, he's fantastic. The best player on the field that day, you're right, was Malachi Toney. I'll go over Jaden Baugh, Florida. A lot of people thought he might have left the Gators, right? There were a lot of people, there was going to be places for him. He goes for 14 carries, 160 yards, and 3 touchdowns. When you want to use the word electric, he fits into that bill as well. Jaden Baugh is someone that on the national landscape, I don't know what Florida is going to be this year, and you're in that area, that neck of the woods. I don't think they're going to be one of the better teams in America this year. Maybe I'm wrong.
1: I don't know if they're going to be one of the better teams, but I do think there's a chance they win 8 or 9 games.
0: So good. Thank you.
1: Yeah, I do think there's a chance. I mean, especially with what we saw on Saturday night in the Swamp, 66 points. That is more than any team in the Billy Napier 4-year era ever scored.
0: That's what I wanted. All right, so you think they can win 8 or 9, potentially.
1: I do. Because I believe in John Summerall, and I believe in Buster Faulkner, the former Georgia Tech OC who came over. And again, look at what he and Aaron Filo, the new quarterback, did with Jaden Baugh, of course.
0: So if they can win 8 or 9 games, then Jaden Baugh will be someone that we will all be talking about as the season goes on. And it won't just be we should be talking about him. We are going to be forced to talk about
1: him. And in the draft community, people are already talking about him because I think he is regarded as the number one running back on most draft boards. Again, it's September 7th, so take that with a grain of salt. But at the same time, yes, he is going to be in the conversation if what we saw against FAU Saturday rolls over like it did over the last 2 seasons whenever Billy Napier did decide to hand the football, which wasn't nearly enough, but give him the dang ball.
0: It almost feels a little bit, maybe I'm wrong, but it almost feels a little bit like Ashton Jeanty. Like if Boise State had not been good, we all would be like, oh, hey, Ashton Jeanty, he's going to be, you know, first round, second round pick, like whatever he's going to be in the NFL, and he's going to be like a lead running back, but we don't need to talk about him. Because Boise State was good, he became a major focal point. If Florida is good enough, it won't just be Jaden Baugh will be an NFL running back. It's like, is Jaden Baugh the best player in college football? Like, that'll be a conversation.
1: Well, one way or another, I do think it's a throwback to 2 years ago, Keith, in that we are going to view the Heisman Trophy race not just as a quarterback competition. Look, it's probably going to go to a quarterback when all is said and done, but much like the year back in 2024 when it came down to Ashton Jeanty v. Travis Hunter, I feel like we are inching closer and closer to that, not necessarily because of Jaden Baugh, but because of the one player I already brought up in Malachi Toney. And, of course, if you ask anyone in football, NFL or college, they will tell you Jeremiah Smith, pound for pound, is the best player in the sport right now in college. If he played the quarterback position, he would go number one overall without a doubt because it's a quarterback-driven league at the next level. He probably won't go number one overall. Here's the number, though, and why I want to highlight him here on this fine Monday. 8 catches for a 151, 2 receiving touchdowns. That's all in the first half. Jeremiah Smith sat the second half against Ball State on Saturday. Here's the real rub. He needs just 35 more catches, 190 more receiving yards, and 7 touchdowns to be the all-time leader in all 3 of those categories in Ohio State's storied history. Think about some of the wide receivers that have come through that program, Keith. Chris Olave, Garrett Wilson, Emeka Egbuka. I mean, we could go all the way back in the way time machine. You could pull up even more names. And Jeremiah Smith has a chance to be the best of all of them. I think those numbers are cake That's cake for him to have 35 more catches, 190 yards. He could have that in the next 2 weeks combined.
0: I don't remember which NFL player it was who was talking about the top receivers in the NFL. And the name is eluding me for a second, and I apologize for that. But then was going, this player is this, this player is this, and then goes, but Jeremiah Smith is special, and Jeremiah Smith is different.
1: He's different.
0: Julian Sayin looked good too, by the way.
1: He did.
0: He did. And ended up going for 320 yards, three touchdowns. To me, Julian Sayin is maybe the most important college football player in America. And I say that because if Julian Sayin, he doesn't have to win the Heisman, but if Julian Sayin is Heisman ability, Ohio State should win a national championship again this year.
1: I agree.
0: Like he can be the difference maker. Because if Julian Sayin is okay, there's a lot of teams that have a lot of talent similar to Ohio State and might have a QB that's better. But if Julian Sayin takes another step forward and becomes like, huh, he might be playing in the NFL, like he'll be playing on Sundays, then they should win a national championship.
1: I think he's already in that conversation of he will be playing on Sundays. He was the most pinpoint accurate quarterback and completion percentage in all of college football last year, not named Fernando Mendoza. And we're already seeing the carryover from Sayin. Again, it's a one game sample size so far, 21 of 25 in that route of Ball State. Quickly want to throw out some other shout outs to teams that impressed in terms of the scoring production in week one of the college football season. How about those Iowa Hawkeyes? 40-0 winners over Northern Illinois, who've had an interim head coach since February. And so again, don't want to read too much into the opponent, but Kamari Moulton is another name at the running back position you should be paying attention to. 11 carries for a 183, two rushing scores. Speaking of Iowa, former Iowa State head coach, I'm going to call him the Iowa State Nittany Lions until I'm told otherwise. Penn State and Matt Campbell's debut, 45-0 winners over Marshall. And then this one surprised me a little bit, Keith. 66-3. Am I reading that right? Syracuse? Are they back? Steve Angeli's back, and that's huge. I don't think Syracuse has the abysmal finish to the season that they did last year if he doesn't get hurt. He is back as their starting quarterback, and they impressed so far in just one game sample size. And again, it's New Hampshire. Sorry, New Hampshire fans. I get it, but some offenses lighting the world on fire early that we didn't expect them to.
0: UNH Wildcats.
1: Ooh, sorry,
0: yes,
1: Pats.
0: They are the Wildcats. Hey, we got a lot to do in the next hour. Got some baseball, got some college football. We'll dive into some more NFL. Tua is a starting quarterback again for the Atlanta Falcons. So much on the other side. It's on Sportsmanlike. She's me, O'Brien. I am Keith Irizarry. Keep it with us.
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8: 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I love receptions like I get going into the outfield.
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10: Yep, Pete Crow Armstrong is awesome at the sport of baseball. 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Also awesome at baseball and calling the sport of baseball is Doug Glanville, our MLB analyst, joins us now on the phone. Doug and Mike Farron will be on the call for the Braves and the Phillies. ESPN Radio coverage begins at 12:30 p.m. Doug, let's start with PCA. How would you kind of describe what he has done this season for the Cubs and for baseball?
11: I mean, you have to go to the stars like Celestial. I mean, I don't know where to go with him. It's just the fact that his impact is so much beyond beyond Chicago, just beyond the game. He just kind of reaches people the way he plays. There's a spark. There's a youth, there's a fearlessness, there's obviously the talent, and you see a player that just, there's no limit. And he didn't say, oh, the sky's the limit. He just didn't really have a sky. He just went out and said, all right, well, I was this player before. I struck out a lot. I didn't really hit lefties well. My power game was inconsistent, and then every year he just got better, and then he took this monumental jump. I mean, he's still getting his walks and at a rate that's almost three times what it was. And added all this where the ball's in the zone. I mean, he could really hurt you. And besides the great defense on top of it. So complete player.
12: Doug, great to be with you here on Unsportsmanlike this morning. I want to take you behind the scenes here of this little program because producer Pat just told us as we were coming back on the air that this is one of the most boring MVP races of his lifetime in both the NL and the AL. Give us something when it comes to the postseason honors, when it comes to the individual performances. I understand it's a team sport. We're going to get to the teams here in a second that could make some noise in the month of September. But individually, what are you looking for here down the home stretch of the 2026 season?
11: Yeah, I mean, it's the players that put their team over the top certainly helps. Now, if your team is 30 games up, it makes it more challenging in certain ways. But what's interesting about this race is, let's say Shohei Ohtani. Most of the time, you just give it to him in spring training because he's going to have the offensive numbers that is going to compete or excel or exceed everyone else. And then he's going to be on the mound. And they're just like, okay, there's nothing to talk about here. But the fact that going into spring training, and this was my top concern when we did our poll at ESPN, was that when he's going to pitch, he's probably going to get hurt. He's probably, because that's what's happened most of his career. And so once he starts losing games and effectiveness offensively just a little bit, and he's not on the mound, now you open the door up. And that's what's fun because it's like, oh, wait a minute, there's all these other great players out here. you've kind of like get lost in like who has value. So it's allowing you to reset value. And, you know, you look at the American League, you have Jordan Alvarez who might win a triple crown. That's absolutely incredible. And he's a guy that's getting his due because you start talking about the difference between being a good hitter and being a good power hitter, right? And he's a guy that actually hits and then gets his home runs. And that's a fun thing to watch because it's a rare combination. And the whole league knows it because you have to watch where Yordan Alvarez is in the lineup.
10: Doug Glanville, ESPN MLB analyst, joining us on Unsportsmanlike. Yeah, I think Yordan Alvarez finally getting his due, and I enjoy that. We'll go back to the game that you'll be calling later today. So Braves, they beat the Phillies yesterday 5-4. Atlanta scores 3 runs in the 8th, 1 more in the 9th, kind of wasting a Philly nice start by Aaron Nola. So this Braves-Phillies game today, give us a little breakdown of it, please.
11: Well, you look at the, you know, pitch on the pitching side, you know, you have Grant Holmes, Jesus Lazardo, and when you look at the Phillies, I mean, they have this trifecta of starting pitching with Sanchez and Wheeler, Lazardo, and you get to see Lazardo who's absolutely on fire. Left-hander, a lot of different pitches, great movement. You talk about stuff. And so it gives you a picture of what they can do over a 3-game stretch with the depth of their rotation. Their offense, Schwarber's starting to swing it. They're getting the power. Alec Bohm has been, you know, great since the trade. You know, they have a lot of pieces that are warming up offensively, which is, you know, got to be their game because they don't really defend super well. And they're still solidifying how to, you know, manage the bullpen day to day. But then you look at the Braves and you see Grant Holmes, who's effectively throws his slider all the time. He's a spin guy. And has learned other pitches to complement it. So when he's on, everything's working. He'll give you, you know, some grit. He'll be in there and try to get you 6 innings. And you're watching Ronald Acuna Jr. just get back to the form that made him MVP. This guy is looking like, you know, the old Ronald Acuna Jr. And that's the guy you circle in the lineup that is so dangerous because when he's going and you start getting hitting by Austin Riley and Olsen and all these other guys, their offense then is going to be the dangerous part of what they bring.
12: Acuna and the Braves currently a 5-game lead over the Phillies in the NL East. Both those teams with a greater than 99% probability to make the postseason. And so that's a bit of a two-horse race, even though we know one's certainly going to claim a wild card spot, Doug. The other will claim the division. Right now, what is the best division race as we head down the home stretch of September?
11: Yeah, I mean, well, you know, Braves Phillies are certainly a fun one. I'm paying attention to, you know, even when you go to the AL Central and you're dealing with teams that maybe you're not saying they're going to win at all. I'm just enjoying watching the White Sox Guardians kind of go back and forth, because it's a team that was completely horrific. The White Sox were record-settingly bad not too long ago. They have a bunch of young guys that go and have like kind of learned to gel through those struggles because they were kind of happy to be there when they were certainly struggling, and now all of a sudden they're like, no, we're here. So I'm really enjoying that race. That's been a really fun one, even though like there's not, you know, a world beating team in that division. But it's fun, right? Because everybody is, you know, in it in the American League. So that could be good. That could be bad, but their marketplaces are excited.
10: Doug, stay with the American League. So Aaron Judge expected back this week for the Yankees. Obviously yesterday was bad for the Yankees. Gerrit Cole giving up back-to-back-to-back home runs to start things off. You know, besides the fact that Aaron Judge has won multiple MVPs, what does he inject into that locker room, into that clubhouse being back on the field?
11: Just this calm swagger he has. You know, they kind of need that, you know, because you just look at Aaron Judge, you're like, okay, we're good. You know, we have the guy now. And he has such a presence, whether he's hitting or not, which really usually he's hitting. The fact that he's in that lineup and just changes things because pitchers now know, like, I can't make a mistake here at all. It could be 1-0. It could be 4-0. He's just a generational offensive player. And, you know, he was on the shelf most of the year. So that changes that lineup a lot. And they can now put people in other spots in the DH and they could rotate. So it changes kind of everything for the Yankee offense.
12: Well, with that said, though, Doug, let's build upon that. With Aaron Judge back in the fold, what are realistic expectations for the Yankees come October?
11: I mean, they're realistically a team that could win it all. I mean, I don't see why not. They have arms. They have a lineup. It's like, look, even without Judge, yes, there's always conversations about them offensively sliding without Judge. But you also try to isolate and say, well, Bellinger, these guys at their best are better than they're showing. I think that's the thing. So it's almost like Judge is out and they're underperforming, partly because offensively these guys have had better years. So you get a stretch now where Judge is, you know, maybe partial Judge or 80% Judge, which is still, you know, better than most. And then you get these pieces that are now better suited in the roles they are. You know, all of a sudden Dominguez moves around, you start to change everything. So there's no question that that's where the Yankees could just get on the roll because they have arms. They have a lot of arms and they have, you know, good pieces to be able to outpitch you. So if you're not hitting, you could still win. And that's what changes in the postseason because now you can really concentrate on those strengths and kind of expand the depth of your bullpen by using strategic starters, fourth and fifth starters. You know, they could win as much as anybody else.
10: Doug, coming into the year, everyone believed, or most people believe, the LA Dodgers are the best team in baseball. All right, so as we are winding down with a couple of weeks left in the season, who are the two or three teams not named the Dodgers that you truly believe are built for the postseason?
11: Yeah, well, I'd start off with teams that just have the rotation. So that's what makes the Phillies interesting. They have arms to be able, in a short series, to be able to match up pitcher by pitcher. That's who you need to beat the Dodgers. You need arms because they have, even without Ohtani, they have just so many arms. And they showed it last year because those starters became relievers in the postseason and they still ruled. So that, you know, so I start with teams like that. You know, Padres are interesting because they went out and got some starters. You know, so, you know, that's part of the game. Now you still have to close the game out. And when you have Mason Miller at the back end of the Padres, you're doing something. So I look at the National League in sort of that lens. And I mentioned the Yankees and the Rays get no love, and they should because they're really good. And they have a year where their offense is also really dangerous, like Junior Caminero. So I think that's my kind of list right there. There's, you know, and my concern with the Braves is that their starting pitching depth has questions. And that's where what they're going to have to grapple with.
12: Doug, I'm going to take Keith's question and I'm going to make it even more direct before we let you go. On September 7th, is Doug Glanville taking the Dodgers or the field when it comes to the 2026 World Series champion?
11: That's a good question. You know what? I'll take the field. I think it's fun because the Dodgers, you know, they're banged up. They're kind of old offensively. And, I'll just take the field. I think it's like Ohtani. I would have picked Ohtani to be MVP, except once he started pitching, I took the field because that's just a little bit more. And he's been injured most of his career when he's pitched. So, so I'll go with field.
10: The great Doug Glanville, thank you for joining us, ESPN MLB analyst. Doug and Mike Farron on the call for the Braves and Phillies coverage beginning on ESPN Radio at 12:30 p.m. Eastern Time. Doug, thanks a lot.
11: All right, appreciate it.
10: Taking the field is usually the right play, by the way.
12: It hasn't been the last 2 years.
10: It hasn't been the last 2 years. You know what's interesting about the Dodgers, and I know we'll move on from baseball in a second. What's interesting about the Dodgers is that during their runs, they didn't technically dominate. Like against the Blue Jays, they probably should have lost that series,
12: yep,
10: right? Like
12: 7-game series.
10: Yeah. So
12: Yankees went to 6.
10: As great as the Dodgers are and as great as we thought they were built, there's a word that Doug said there that was really important. Old. It is an older roster. You got players that are not hitting as many home runs as they used to. They got players that are not batting 300 anymore. You have players that can't play, you know, multiple days in a row.
13: I think there are reasons that other teams can win the World Series, despite the fact that they were clearly the odds on favor coming in.
12: But they also have pushed all those chips to the center of the table with the move for Tarek Skubal, who I don't think is old at 29 years old. And in turn, if not now, then when? If that roster really is decaying before our eyes, lest even though we cannot see it to the naked eye.
13: Yeah, pretty interesting stuff. A lot of people thought it was the Dodgers and that was it. We shall see. Brewers are really good. All right, we're going to switch gears and head back to the landscape of college football. So many storylines from week number one. It's on Sportsmanlike. Me, O'Brien, Keith Irizarry, back at it.
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1: And Ian. This isn't the players' fault. It's the NCAA's fault for ruling one way in June, in March, and reversing it in June, going, oh, our bad, class of 2022, you do deserve a fifth year. Our bad. Oh, those of you who already went and declared for the NFL and maybe didn't get drafted and were on, you know, rosters as camp bodies, but you could have been still getting paid in college. We screwed up. Sorry to hear about it. And now this is where we are.
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1: 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A Saturday night inside a Tiger Stadium, 100,000 strong here for the start of the Lane Kiffin era at LSU.
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1: 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A pump of a fist from Lane Kiffin, the new head coach here in Baton Rouge.
6: 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That was pretty awesome.
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7: 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We were just playing all those highlights of the LSU and the Clemson game, and no one better to talk to about it. David Hale, ESPN College football reporter, was at the Clemson-LSU game. And David, let's start with just the environment. What did it feel like? What did it smell like? What was everything? What was the feel? What was everything?
8: Smelled like a lot of good barbecue. Maybe start there. But no, look, there's nothing like a night game in Baton Rouge. It is always amazing. But this one was a little different. And there was a level of, I think, enthusiasm just from the fans because of what the Kiffin era represents to them. And the fact that, like, I think they've all sort of embraced this "we're the villains now" type of mentality. I talked to one guy who had a, you know, t-shirt with a picture.

0: read one of them right now. Great radio, great television. Quote, I caught Lane Kiffin on the field after the press conferences and asked if he was surprised. He said, I thought it would be like 35-7, 35-10, he said, but I didn't know that they'd be that dysfunctional on offense. Noted that LSU scout team scored more on their defense than Clemson did. That is what surprised Lane Kiffin most. I would think that quote is chief among them, but what surprised you the most from this game?
1: I mean, Clemson just got absolutely whipped on the line of scrimmage on both sides of the ball. And if you talk to Lane Kiffin and folks around LSU before the game, I think that was probably their biggest concern was like, how good are we? Everybody knows Jordan Seaton's going to be a first round draft pick at left tackle, but how good is the rest of the offensive line? I think there were a little bit of concerns about how good LSU would be, particularly up the middle, on the defensive side of the ball. Well, didn't matter. Clemson was utterly overmatched on both sides. You saw it again and again with the way that they could not set an edge on defense and the stretch play just routinely destroying their defense. And then the way that LSU absolutely, I mean, they were in the backfield all the time. Clemson couldn't run the ball at all. Both of Clemson's quarterbacks struggled. LSU just dominated that game in all facets, but particularly like if you look at the line of scrimmage, that was an absolute disaster for Clemson. Lane Kiffin is not wrong. Dysfunctional might be the kindest way of putting it.
2: I'll go on the positive side first with LSU, and if Mia wants to go to the negative of Clemson, we can go there. Your takeaway from LSU, are they national championship contenders?
1: You know, it's funny because I think there was this debate afterwards of like, is LSU this good or Clemson this bad? And I'm like, why not both? Mm-hmm. So I do think, look, the biggest questions I had about LSU certainly were answered in the affirmative in this game. Now, do I think that they're all going to be that easy? No, I do not think that. But, you know, Sam Levitt, we didn't know exactly what we were going to get from him coming off of an injury. Well, he looks fine to me. They certainly appeared to have plenty of weapons in the receiving game. The offensive line looked good. The biggest question I have is just that they weren't challenged very much. So what does this team look like when it is in a tougher environment? But, you know, I think the other thing that Lane had a lot of fun with was the fact that everybody came into this game saying, oh, they're going to be distracted by all of the chaos that had been going on off the field. And are the former NFL guys going to play and all of this? No, that team didn't care at all. They were 100% focused on the job at hand, and I think they will continue to be.
0: Well, they will be challenged, the LSU Tigers, that is, 2 weeks' time when they face Ole Miss, Lane Kiffin's old squad up in Oxford. We'll save that for another day, David, because I do want to ask you about Clemson, but more so in the 30,000-foot view of where can Clemson go right now to immediately salvage a season that, to your point, the trenches look barren. Dabo Swinney does not necessarily have the roster that he once did in terms of the context of the rest of the college football landscape. Is there a short-term fix, let alone the long-term solution?
1: I don't know that there is. I mean, look, I don't think it'll look that bad every week. Certainly, I think that spiral, that was a terrible game plan and a bad matchup. And the ACC is not going to have many $50 million rosters like LSU's. But, look, I mean, I think there was a lot of questions coming in about whether Clemson had a quarterback they could win with. I'm not sure that they do. I think just, you know, I asked Dabo afterwards because I think a lot of people wanted to look at this game and say this is sort of a referendum on how you're supposed to build a college football team in this day and age. Are you going to do it Dabo's way, which is more of the traditionalist recruit and develop? Or are you going to be a Lane Kiffin transactional, bring in a bunch of the best players and spend a ton of money every year? And I said, you know, Dabo, do you think that this game says anything? And he said, no, we stunk at football things. Like, it wasn't that we got out talented. We just did things that we're supposed to do against anybody really poorly. So I think if you're looking for some optimism, like, they can't be that bad again. But on the flip side of that, man, there's a lot of problems in this roster. And I think you hear from Clemson fans who are just like, I think it's time for Dabo. You can agree with that or disagree with that, but the man's got two natties and is owed almost $60 million left on his contract. I don't think he's going anywhere, so they better find some answers soon.
2: David Hale, ESPN College Football Reporter, joining us on Unsportsmanlike. What else stood out to you week one? Let's go team-wise. Some positivity. Give us some other teams that really stood out to you.
1: Well, I'm just watching the game last night between Ole Miss and Louisville. I think it was a fun game either way. But if you had some concerns about what Ole Miss is going to look like in the post-Lane Kiffin era, I thought they answered a lot of that in the affirmative. The offense still looked really good. Trinidad Chambliss still looked really good. And they played a good portion of that game without Kewon Lacy, who was banged up in the second half. So, I mean, there's one. you know, the

0: a lot of the top teams did not play particularly tough games. Notre Dame, of course, last night was maybe one of the tougher games and, you know, struggled a little bit in the first half with Wisconsin. You saw them turn it on. I the biggest, I think, probably takeaways that I would have is if you look at some of those teams that were on the periphery of, like, you know, people's dark horses. So Oklahoma State, Cal, Auburn, and maybe even you want to throw into that conversation, like, they didn't look all that good. And a couple of them losing some bad games, including Oklahoma State at Tulsa. So, it was a reminder that even in a little bit of a down week one, all of the things we think we've figured out over the course of an offseason, we're probably wrong about that.
1: David Hale, laboring with us on Labor Day. Literally, you're in my neck of the woods. You're in the great state of Florida right now to cover the finale of week one in college football. Two teams that did play week zero in Florida State and SMU. Expectations for tonight's matchup at Doak Campbell.
0: Yeah, always good to be in Tallahassee. Of course, you can see the majesty of a Fairfield Inn and Suites on Appalachia Boulevard here. This is, I would say, a must win, for Florida State, because of course you got Alabama hanging out on the horizon. You're coming off of two seasons in which Florida State fans are not happy with where they are. Then the opener in week zero against New Mexico State, they looked not great. I mean, they won handily in the end, but it was a kind of a slog to get there. So there is just not a lot of positive energy among the Florida State fan base. You hear about practice this week and how interested Florida State's players were in all of this. I think this is a game where FSU needs to make a statement that, like, we're not going to get walked all over again this year. I don't think this can be a team that is going to consistently, you know, go out there and do what LSU did. I'm not sure that this is a team that can get to 9 or 10 wins, but you've got to show some positive momentum within the program. And right now that hasn't happened. Beating SMU at home on Labor Day with the nation watching you, that would be a really big step in the right direction.
2: David, great stuff as always. Thanks for a little bit of time and enjoy the game tonight.
0: Yeah, right back at you guys. Thanks for having me.
2: There he is, David Hale, ESPN college football reporter. So a lot of good college football stuff going on. We have more college football to discuss in Sports Alike, but Tua Tagovailoa, he is once again a starting QB. He will start for the Falcons, at least in week number one. The question, was it the right decision? We have that answer and more when we come back on Sportsmanlike. She's me, O'Brien. I'm Keith Irizarry.
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13: 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It's New York's rhythm, groove. 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
2: 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And I don't know if it's an insurance plan. I don't know which way you want to word it, but here is the breaking news that we had about an hour ago. Tua Tagovailoa has been named the Falcons starting quarterback for next Sunday's regular season opener in Pittsburgh versus the Steelers. That is courtesy of our own Adam Schefter. I think there are levels to this, and let's try to break this down. All right, so just on your TV screen, you'll see it. I'll read it for you as well. The starting quarterback week one for the Falcons has been different since 2021. He had Matt Ryan, Marcus Mariota, Desmond Ridder, Kirk Cousins, Penix Jr. started last year, and now it's Tua. So conventional wisdom was that if Penix won this job, mm-hmm. he should be the starter. He hasn't been healthy. Did he lose this job? Did Tua win this job? How do you kind of break that down?
1: Well, that was my follow-up, was did Tua win this job, or is this just by default? Because Michael Penix Jr. has had 1 week of 11-on-11. He did not play in any of the preseason games. And so it's always been the logical answer to what the Falcons would do, knowing Michael Penix was coming off his third ACL injury in the last 6 years. This is from our Mark Ramondi, our NFL Nation Falcons beat reporter. Tagovailoa was always the preferred choice for week one as the starting QB, as the team didn't want to rush Penix back. Kevin Stefanski said late in training camp that he does not consider any position competitions closed, though. So Penix will still get a chance to earn that spot. And that is why I already brought it up when this news broke about an hour ago here on Unsportsmanlike on ESPN Radio and ESPNU, Keith. But the off-ramp. There are many moments when you look at the Atlanta Falcons schedule where you can say, okay, I see that that's the pivot point. That's where if things are not going right with Tua Tagovailoa, that is where they pivot to Michael Penix Jr. Already, Dave Hellman of the Athletic Football Show already tweeted it out and circled week 4, Monday night at the New Orleans Saints. An NFC South showdown, a Saints team that many people have questions about, especially in lieu of Jordan Tyson's now 2-month extended injury that will keep the number 8 overall pick out of football for the next 2 months. Where does that leave the Saints' ceiling? Many people have high hopes for them. They've largely been the second odds-on favorite to win the South for whatever the reason, whether you believe in Kellen Moore, whether you believe in Tyler Shuck. One way or another, if you're the Atlanta Falcons, if you are at a point by week 4, by the final whistle of that matchup with the Saints, and you are not at minimum 2-2, you got the Ravens, the Bears, the Niners, the Bucks, the Bengals, and the Chiefs the next 6 weeks. You got to have some sort of stable ground to stand on before you run through that gauntlet of your schedule.
2: Look through stats from last year with Tua and Penix, and obviously different environments, and Penix got hurt in week 11, so he was done after that. So Michael Penix Jr., 60% completion rate, not great. 9 starts, 1,900 yards, not great. 9 touchdowns in the 9 starts, fine, not great. 3 interceptions, we like that. On the Tua side of things, 67.7 completion rate, that's all right. Passing yardage was not stellar, 2,600, almost 2,700, 20 touchdowns, 15 interceptions. Putting that all together, here's my problem. I think they're both average QBs.
1: Yes.
2: Now, the book isn't written on Penix yet, right? So we still don't know. Is there a chance that Penix can be a bona fide starting QB in the NFL? A lot of that is going to be very reliant on his health. I think we know what Tua is. Really nice guy.
1: Well, really nice guy, but let's go to your completion percentage stat. So he was 8th in the league, according to Sumer Sports, in that department last year. He also was 32nd among eligible quarterbacks in terms of average depth of target. And so when you're dinking and dunking your way and the longest completion you have to make in a single game is a 7-yard out route, not saying that that's an easy throw to make, but it's comparatively to Michael Penix Jr., who was 9th in ADOT average depth of target last year. And so that explains that completion percentage number. It gives some context. Michael Penix Jr. is not afraid to push it down the field, especially with the treasure trove of pass catchers that the Atlanta Falcons roster
2: London
1: offers.
2: Pitts. Yeah, go ahead.
1: You're going to tell me that Drake London and Kyle Pitts are going to be okay with little 4-yard underneath passes and matriculating up and down a football field? There's a reason that play callers aspire to have explosive plays. It is very difficult to sustain 12, 13, 14 play drives, drive over drive, game over game, without a miscue popping up somewhere. Part of why the Miami Dolphins had so much success with this short passing attack was because of the yards after catch that Tyreek Hill, Devon Achane, the list goes on, Jaylen Waddle, because of the natural athleticism. And that's not to say that the elite playmaking ability on this Atlanta Falcons roster also doesn't exist. But the reality is that Drake London, Kyle Pitts, are not necessarily the type of players where you throw them a screen pass and just say go. Drake London wants you to push the ball down the field. He wants to stretch the
2: field.
1: And
2: that's never been the two away.
1: No. And that's where I am so interested when Kevin Stefanski and Ian Cunningham made the decision to sign Tua Tagovailoa. Was it because he, like Michael Penix Jr., is a left-handed quarterback, and so either he's a backup, he's a stopgap, he's an insurance policy, whatever you want to call it, or do they actually see him fitting into Stefanski and this Atlanta ecosystem? I just don't see the match.
2: Well, it could be an ego thing, right? Stefanski could say, I am really good with quarterbacks. And
1: I got the most out of Baker and the most out of Joe Flacco, so, two very different ends of the spectrum.
2: Let me show you that I can do that now with Tua, just in case. And I do think there is something, and I know it's so weird, there's something about the left-handed thing, right? Like, it's just easier. I have two lefties, so everything is kind of designed the same way. They're not the same QB, but they both throw with the same hand. The average depth of target thing is going to become annoying for Drake London. Now, I'll push back a little bit. I think that Kyle Pitts is okay with it. Like, him, I think, is actually, cause I think that you can get the ball into his hands.
1: Right. And just tell him to go make plays.
2: Yeah, and a lot of times it's a linebacker on him, so he might be as fast or maybe a little bit faster than that linebacker, or he's gonna be stronger than that free safety that's coming up on him or whatever. So I think it could actually work for Pitts, for your fantasy football people out right there. Like,
1: volume over the explosive play.
2: This could be one of the better season Pitts has ever had with two, like, on the field if Tua is his QB. Drake London would scare me a little bit.
1: Yeah. I'm old enough to have covered Kyle Pitts' historic senior year at the University of Florida. He was not dinking and dunking with Kyle Trask.
2: No, I know. Yes.
1: He is a tight end where, yes, he can play that screen game underneath safety valve role. But ultimately, two things on the Kyle Pitts front. Number one, he can stretch the field like a wide receiver.
2: So 100%.
1: You should probably tap into that superpower, Kevin Stefanski. And number two, and I've heard this from multiple folks around the NFL, kind of like, and this is a wild analogy, and maybe it's a little in the weeds, but for you NFL fans out here, much like Devin Lloyd had an all-pro season in Jacksonville last year, and the hope is that Ejero Evero and the Carolina Panthers are able to carry that over into 2026, Devin had success because he was told, this is what you're doing. You don't have options. Like, on second down, you're dropping into coverage. On third down, you're going after the quarterback. Okay, what they converted. Okay, first down, you're filling the A-gap. It was one assignment. Wasn't multiple things. I've been told that when it comes to Kyle Pitts, much of the success that he had with Dan Mullen and Kyle Trask at Florida was because he had one job. He was told, you're doing this. And so I think as they tool this Atlanta offense, as Kevin Stefanski tries to create it in his own image, I think it's going to be important for Kyle Pitts, especially in a contract year, to be told, hey, either you're the safety valve or you're stretching the field. Don't give him multiple options at the line of scrimmage. It's going to put his head in a beehive, as Quincy Williams once said.
2: Love it. Nice. All right. So just really quickly, I want to sneak it in the panic button, college football. Obviously Clemson would be on that list for me. I told you that Michigan is a little bit on that list. I know you had some players, you had some teams. I want to sneak in a few before we go to break.
1: Yeah, certainly Oregon. I mentioned it. It goes beyond the fact that I think Boise State is now the front runner for the group of six spot in the college football playoff. It's the idea of Dan Lanning's team, which, yes, has lots of new pieces, but the same quarterback under center who did enjoy a career day. And I've been on the record. I've said I need to see it to believe it with Dante Moore. I just don't know if he has that oomph, that it factor just yet in terms of clutch ability down the stretch. 10 penalties compared to 3 for Spencer Danielson's Broncos team. And that's a coaching stat to me. That is inherently a coaching staff. I know they have a new offense coordinator. They have a new defensive coordinator. That was always kind of the canary in the coal mine when it came to the University of Oregon. So it's something to monitor moving forward, of course, throughout the course of the Big Ten schedule. And then one game we haven't gotten to yet, Keith, that I don't know if it's so much the panic button as much as it is, like, if you have not invested in a secure enough safety belt when watching DJ Lagway and the Baylor Bears play, you probably should. Because it is the ultimate roller coaster. I witnessed it watching him at the University of Florida the last two seasons. You saw it as a microcosm on the first two drives of this game against Auburn, in which he had turnovers on the first two drives. And then the fourth quarter, he looks like a superstar All-American. And it's really hard to balance that with Dave Aranda being on the hot seat, the head coach of Baylor, of course. There are many who believe that part of why Baylor went to the Big 12 title game early in his tenure was because those were not his players. Those were Matt Rhule's players. And now you enter a conversation where he is on the hot seat going into the season, and he's also got a quarterback who is the ultimate Jekyll or Hyde.
2: Should be an interesting college football season. All right, we got one more segment with you, the most unsportsmanlike moment of the day. Might be more than one moment. Got a lot.
1: You're really
2: to
1: excited
2: do
1: for what we got on the other side.
2: I'm
1: back to baseball. That's the good news.
2: I know at least one thing we're doing in the next segment. I sent it over, and yes, I am very excited about it. She's Mia O'Brien. I'm Keith Irizarry. Back at it.
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28: Hey, Smarty. I know we just talked about Indiana. I asked you why people are sleeping on Indiana. Different question. But anyway, I love you.
29: People are sleeping on Indiana because they were the doormat of college football for 100 years. 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
2: 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And Vegas East has our unsportsmanlike moments of the day. What do you guys got for us?
36: All right, Mia, this one's specifically for you because you're headed to the airport soon. So yesterday afternoon, our buddy Ian Fitzsimmons tweeted out a picture.
37: I saw this.
36: All right. Feed out your thoughts. Go. It's for a radio audience. There's a guy in, it looks like business class because those looks like nice seats, right? With his feet out, no socks, just up against the wall as he's watching.
37: That's what I want to know. What's he? I'm pulling up Ian's tweet. I want to like zoom in on my laptop.
36: The guy almost looks like a big
37: tall like
36: Joe
37: conference.
36: Burrow.
37: Yeah, it's a tall Joe Burrow. It looks like a press conference.
2: Or is that
37: like
2: Paulie? No, that might be Paulie D from Jersey Shore.
37: No,
36: that is definitely not Paulie D.
2: No.
36: Oh, by the way, shout out to the Jersey Shore. They just had their last 17 years.
2: Yeah,
37: so sad.
2: Pour one out.
37: Didn't know it was still going on.
38: Great. This guy should be thrown in prison.
37: Yeah, I agree.
38: This is insane.
37: I'm shocked you weren't over this, Pat, earlier in the
2: prison. Prison's a little excessive.
38: I didn't even see this. No, it's not. I don't think it's harsh enough. You know what? Walk barefoot through the Yukon. How about that?
37: Well, also, like, if he had socks on, I wouldn't be happy either, but this is just, like, insult to injury at this point.
39: Let them dogs out.
37: Yeah, no, I will not be doing this, Nuno. I will also be avoiding anyone who is.
2: Stormy Bonantoni. She is a reporter for ESPN. I work with her at another network as well. She actually posted a video probably about a week or two ago as she was starting to travel again a lot because of everything, that people who take their shoes off and socks off in airplanes and also at movie theaters. She did
38: movie theaters.
37: Well, the same with movie theaters.
2: Because you're in the recliner chair now. Yeah. People suddenly think that they can take their feet off, take their shoes off. And she said she was sitting in a recliner, and she doesn't get a chance to go to a lot of movies. So she's sitting there, and she's like, I'm trying to eat some popcorn, and this guy next to me, who is not, like, I'm not with that person, I'm with my husband who's next to me on the other side, he's got his, like, shoes off, and I'm eating popcorn while this guy's got his shoes off. It's gross.
37: The thing with movie theaters, though, is, and now this could go both ways, there's less people going to the movies, or is there an uptick? I think I did hear Gen Z is now, like, more into the movie theaters.
38: Yeah, movies
37: again.
38: Are back.
37: They're back? Okay. Because, like, if that was circa, like, 2021 when no one was going to the movie theater, I'm like, whatever. It's kind of an extension of your living room. Like, go ahead, do you. But even then, I don't know if they were really cleaning it to the extent that, you know, if you had a full house.
2: Keep your feet on. Keep your shoes on.
37: Yes,
2: sorry.
37: Keep your shoes on.
38: Sock it.
37: What else we got, Nuno?
36: All right. This one is for Keith specifically because he was excited about it. So this gentleman, I don't know if his name was Joe.
2: His name's Joe.
36: Joe, a White Sox fan. It was his birthday, so he decided to go to the game by himself. I guess there was an interview that he also said, hey, like his father said, enjoy the game. Hopefully you catch a foul ball. Catch a ball. Keith, if you want to explain how great of a catch this was.
2: Look at the casual nature for our radio audience. I'm sorry, but the casual nature that he catches it.
37: With the left.
2: He just puts his hand up. And then his eyes just open up like, yes, I did that. I did. And then pumps his arms to everybody who's willing to look. This was glorious. This is every non-Major League Baseball fan's dream, is to catch a ball so casually like that. Like, Joe, you're a hero.
37: I go the other way with it. I think that Joe has caught one before. The way
2: you think
37: that,
2: so?
37: Yes, I think this is all theatrics. Yes.
2: No.
37: The way that he calmly, like, turns like that, or he's just, like, the ultimate dry sarcasm type of guy where it's just, like, slow reacting. Or maybe he's, like, Ron Swanson for Parks and Rec fans out there. Because, like, that's what this looks like. It looks like a Ron Swanson, like, slow-mo.
38: Yeah, what's better, the catcher or the mustache? He has an incredible mustache.
37: There's also that. There is also that. I'm impressed that it's with the left. I don't know if he's a righty or a lefty, but it's the turnaround for me that it makes me feel like either he's done this before or he's just a living incarnation of Ron Swanson.
38: Have you guys ever caught a baseball at a MLB game before?
2: I did.
37: I have not.
2: It was 2001. I was on a road trip with buddies, and I actually did it at the old White Sox.
37: Ooh,
2: yeah,
37: very
2: nice. We did a trip. We went up to Toronto. Then it was Toronto. Then it was Cleveland, Chicago. We went to the NBA draft in Minnesota and then drove back and hit the Tigers on the way back. And
37: nice.
2: I caught one in Chicago.
37: Right, yeah. I never have. I've only ever gone early for BP and then begged for a
2: ball. And did they throw you one at least?
37: Yeah. Mm-hmm.
2: Right,
37: Flash Gordon.
2: Oh, that's a fun one.
37: Mm-hmm. Yep.
2: My favorite one that I got at a BP was Yankee Stadium, Cal Ripken Jr., actually.
37: I was
2: 7 years old, 8 years old, whatever it was.
37: Yeah, sorry, Flash. That one's got me beat.
2: Yeah, Cal was a good one. What else you got?
38: So Carlos Alcaraz, great tennis player.
2: Yeah, he's really good at that
37: the
2: sport.
37: Tennis.
38: Yeah, he was doing a post-match interview with Andy Roddick and the crew and talked about, well, he actually learned about who he was playing in the next round during the interview. Take a listen.
0: As we look ahead, Carlos, I'm sure your eyes will be on the match with Shelton and Tsitsipas. Maybe just a quick word on the challenges that both of them could bring.
1: Say again.
0: You're either going to play Shelton or Tsitsipas. Maybe just a word on both of them and the challenges.
1: Oh my God, I thought I was playing, you know, my best. Oh my God.
0: Surprise. Yeah. You're welcome.
1: I didn't see the flow again. Oh my God. All right.
3: That's
1: all right. Let's
3: too
1: focus.
3: Good.
1: Let's focus again.
0: Sorry.
3: Okay, you're going to watch the match tonight.
1: For sure. I'm going to watch it.
2: For sure, I'm going to watch.
37: If you thought Trinidad Chambliss's stone cold reply to Nicole Briscoe last night on SportsCenter was all about, it's about us versus us. No, that's the definition of us versus us. I didn't even know who I was playing. I'm just out here hitting the ball with a racket.
2: What a great story he is. Coming back from injury, wasn't sure if he was going to play in this, and a lot of people thought maybe he'll, you know, get a win or two, and he looks like him again.
37: Yeah, which I think that's where we're at this interesting juncture in tennis, because it is a passing of the torch, but the next wave can't stay healthy at this point in time until proven otherwise.
38: I just love the fake answer. Like, he's like, oh, that's who I'm playing? Oh, they're both great. Yeah, they're great. And everyone knows you're lying.
2: I mean, they're pros, right?
37: He's played both of them before.
38: Who am I playing? Oh, yeah, no, he's great. Yeah.
36: And he is playing Ben Shelton.
37: He is playing Ben Shelton, yes, of course. Go Gators. Chomp, chomp. Continuing. Our Jaden Baugh, Ben Shelton. Conversation.
36: All right, last one. And you mentioned that this is a place you've seen a game at, Keith. Toronto. Apparently in Toronto, they have this hot dog assembly thing. So what happens for people on radio, they start a bun in left field, the hot dog in right field, and they try to meet somewhere in the middle and assemble the hot dog.
38: To be clear, it's a giant blow up. It's not just a single hot dog.
36: That would be funny.
38: It's a giant blow up hot dog.
37: Also, if they were like bouncing a actual hot dog through the stands, that would be hilarious. No, it's an inflatable.
2: So I was just at a Dodger game about 3 weeks ago, and they started bouncing like a ball around, and that was fun. I'm watching this, the first time I'm seeing this, and for our radio audience, I do apologize that you're not getting a chance to see this. But yeah, this big, huge inflatable hot dog and a big, huge inflatable bun. I think this is kind of cool.
37: It's a great social experiment.
2: I like this.
37: I love it. Because you don't know. You don't know who else is in your section and if they're going to be willing to work as a team or if they're going to try to, like, be that guy and, like, push the hot dog or the bun further away.
2: And so many people are anti-wave, and that's fine, but that's not the part of this conversation. I think anything that can kind of, like you said, kind of unite people a little bit, this is fun. I think this
37: is cool. It's unique, too. That's what I like. I mean... Yeah. We've kind of done everything.
38: I think they should adopt other foods for this.
2: So, I think they totally could.
37: We could do like a burger, and like then you have the condiments and the toppings too.
2: Popcorn.
37: But what are you gonna? Oh, put the popcorn in the
2: bucket.
38: Ice cream. You could do ice cream.
2: Ice cream in the helmet.
37: Ice cream in the helmet. You could, or ice cream in the cone. You could do that. The hot dog works though. Plus, because it's like the circular shape, like there's multiple ways, like geometry.
2: Yeah.
37: To try to fit it.
2: Evan, Candy, and Michelle are back tomorrow and the rest of the week. For Mia, I'm Keith Irizarry. The Golics are up next. Enjoy your day.
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4: Underwood takes the snap. He's going to let it go. This one's coming down in the end zone. It is caught! Touchdown!
5: This game will go down in history, Michigan history. I don't know if it's in a positive way, but it'll go down in history for certain.
6: Will Darius Rucker start the show? How about it? One time, close personal friend of the Golics, who are not on the Golics right now. They're enjoying their Labor Day. They're actually traveling to Bristol, is what I heard. So we're going to have Gojo and Papa Golic here. Back on campus, first time in a few years. That's going to be fun this week. So you're stuck with Randy Scott. That's me. He's Harry Lyles Jr. We represent the Golics right now on ESPN Radio and the ESPN app and Sirius XM Channel 80. 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Call the number 888-SAY-ESPN, 888-729-3776. That was Doug Karsh from Learfield Radio on the end of that Michigan game. And I just want to get, as a guy, Harry, who is literally wearing sort of a throwback ESPN college football snapback that you got on right now, which if we were, you know, simulcast today, people would be able to drink in. I'm just going to have to paint a word picture for him. But as someone who's as locked in with college football as anybody here on campus right now, what is your understanding? What do you make of week one so far? Like, what jumped out to you besides what we're going to dive into with Michigan in a minute?
7: We definitely had some surprises, Michigan being one of them. A bad surprise, you know, Rutgers losing to UMass, bad surprise, right?
6: Yeah.
7: Or unfortunate, perhaps, depending on where you're looking at it from, right? A lot of us thought watching UMass win was awesome.
6: I did.
7: You know?
6: I definitely did.
7: Because we love an upset. But then you see teams like Ohio State, Texas, Indiana, look like the just dominant forces that we expected them to be. And boy, oh boy, I'm not gonna lie, Randy. Like, I was excited for Ohio State, Texas this upcoming week. But man, after watching them not just improve along the course of the season last year, add weapons this offseason, and then what we saw this past week from both of those teams, this matchup this upcoming Saturday is an absolute monster. Like, it's going to be better than some playoff games that we see this year.
6: I mean, it's playoff caliber worthy. It is. And all due respect to what we saw last night in Nashville from Ole Miss and from Louisville. We'll dive into that as well. Yeah. I mean, Trinidad, like, okay, on the one hand, great win. You'll take a win over a top 24 team. I think Louisville's going to cause a lot of people a lot of headaches this year. But if you're Ole Miss, you give up 38 points out of the gate.
7: Yeah.
6: That's a little tough.
7: I mean, you were up 2 touchdowns with like 4 minutes to go. Louisville had no timeouts and you still needed a buzzer beater to win that one because that secondary was leaky.
6: It got a little dicey.
7: Man.
6: They were definitely a little generous, but if we're going to talk about last second heroics and last second decisions and last second controversy, let's get to it. Let's get to the opening drive.
3: No waiting around. No burying the headline.
8: More headlines.
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3: We're getting to it from the jump.
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3: It's time for the opening drive.
11: Now drive!
3: With the Golics.
6: Michigan over Western Michigan on the second try. That's what we'll say.
7: Yeah.
6: The clock got to zeros depending on which clock you were going to. And then the Big Ten officials, upon further review, awarding 1 second, putting it on the clock to allow for Bryce Underwood to dial up a game-ending Hail Mary 47 yards out as Michigan takes care of unranked Western Michigan 13-12. Wolverines were 27.5-point favorites in Kyle Whittingham's debut as Michigan head coach, and they played underwhelming offensive football, really a holdover, a hangover, whatever you want to say, from the 2025-26 season. Bryce Underwood struggled. There have been some memes out there detailing how much Michigan has paid Bryce Underwood in NIL money and what that money could have gotten you back when the Louisiana purchase was purchased.
7: Yeah.
6: You know?
7: Which, steal. at the time.
6: A steal at the time. It was a great, And of course, the president at the time who dialed that up, right? That that'd be great. Know. I think it was James Monroe. I think that
7: was Barack Obama. Okay.
6: We'll have to look.
7: My presidential bag is very deep.
6: I don't have an Obama, dude. I have the other ones. I got Bush. I got Clinton. I got.
0: Let me be clear.
6: Whoa!
7: there you go. Look at that.
6: Whoa! Hold on, please. Mr. President, one more. Little something else.
0: We have bought Louisiana.
6: That's so good. It says there you got the baritone resonance. I hear something about Louisiana, man. I don't know. It's good for America.
0: You got a good James Monroe? Cause I believe he was president during the purchase.
6: Was he really? Did I really hit that?
0: I'll look it up. I'm not positive.
8: We're gonna buy Louisiana for $15 million.
0: All right, that's enough.
8: Many people are saying it's a good purchase. Some are saying the best purchase. Bryce Underwood, terrible.
6: You just gotta find the crutch phrases. That's what it is. That's all. Oh, it's good for America. Now watch me hit this drive.
8: Google tells me Thomas Jefferson.
6: Well, you do a Jefferson?
8: No, I'm saying the Louisiana purchase. I thought that's what we were
6: wondering. Is that what it was?
8: Wondering.
6: You were just trying to get us to stop doing presidential impressions.
9: I think that's a great idea, what you're doing.
8: They're all very good. They're all very good impressions.
6: All right.
8: But you asked a question.
6: I did. So it was Thomas Jefferson?
8: That's what Google tells me.
6: Okay.
9: Purchase was earlier than I thought, 1803. I thought it was like 10 years later or something.
6: It was way back. It was way back. And it like doubled the size of the country pretty much, did it not?
7: Yeah.
6: We were big fans back in the day of just pronouncing land R's, too.
7: Yeah.
6: But we don't need to.
0: That's kind of what we're known for.
6: Let's get into the Big Ten pronouncing that one extra second for Michigan.
0: Good one.
6: Segue. Let's go back to it. What did you make of the replay review? Because one thing I will give Big Ten officials a lot of credit, they put the audio of the review process out on social media.
7: Yeah.
6: So you could see the angle they had. You could see the clock that they were working with.
7: Mm-hmm.
6: And you could hear them explain the rule. That the fact that number 18 on Western Michigan jumped from an out-of-bounds position and was the first to touch a ball.
7: Yeah.
6: That's illegal touching on punts.
7: Right.
6: It's illegal touching on reception, stuff like that. So they explained it. And to their credit, the MAC officials accepted it.
7: Yes. I would be curious as to how Western Michigan – and whether or not they are accepting it and how they feel about it. My issue, first off, it was funny because we've got a First Take up here on one of our monitors, and they showed that Haunted Mansion looking font that the Big Ten used in their explanation. I would like an explanation for the font. the one thing, and again, maybe I have a misunderstanding of this. I feel like I don't. I did sideline reporting for our Thursday night games for the last 5 years.
6: Mm-hmm.
7: I had always been under the impression that because you kept hearing about the clocks syncing, right? So like the stadium clock is in line with the broadcast clock, like all these things. So everyone's on the same page, right? And for years, we have never, for times when we've had to check timing mechanisms like this, we've never experienced this before. Like, because the game clock has always been aligned with whatever they are using in the stadium, whatever they're using for replay, because that's the whole point of syncing it. I think it's what, like an hour before the game or 85 minutes before the game, something like that.
6: That's what they do.
7: I don't know, man. I don't like it. I don't like this. And kudos to Jim Phillips and the ACC. Usually they are sort of following what the Big Ten's doing, the SEC is doing, they get in line, they stay with the times, whatever. They are now, I want to say, 2 or 3 years ahead of everybody where what the Big Ten gave to you an hour and a half, 2 hours after the game.
6: Yeah.
7: Which I understand why a lot of people have an issue with that. They're like, oh, like, cause now you got all these conspiracies about, oh, they conjured this up, like, they edited it in, you know, whatever editing app you want to say.
6: Sure, sure.
7: All the kind of nonsense. The ACC gives it to you in real time. So if you're watching a game on ACC Network or E1, E2, ACC matchup, they're like, hey, the broadcast, the play-by-play guy will tell you, hey, we're going to let you listen into the control center for the Atlantic Coast Conference. And the thing that you saw that the Big Ten put out, you see it in real time. I think that is about to become a regular part of every broadcast, so this never happens again.
6: That'd be welcome. I welcome the level of transparency. You're right about syncing the clocks, though. I don't understand how NBC's animated clock was so far off. It is so far. It is just literally a full second, and 1 second is nothing except when it's everything.
7: Yeah.
6: Except when it's everything at the end of the game, because the Broncos, there is no, just like in sports psychology, there's no, mimicking or, replicating, or in this case, duplicating the urgency that comes with one successful defense of a Hail Mary to then have to ramp back up and do it again when you think you've won. So you've got this roller coaster of, oh my gosh, we can't, you know, we cannot give up a Hail Mary here. Oh, thank God we defended it correctly. The elation of we've won to the disappointment of, wait, we got to do this again. And you just build back up. There's no doing it. This is the opening drive of the day. 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I do think, though, Underwood and company, J.J. Buchanan is a moose. He goes up. He's 6'4", 220. He was on the receiving end of that thing. They deserve credit for executing as well as they did on the second run.
7: Yep.
6: Underwood did say, I thought the game was over because there were zeros on the clock. Let's get to the Big Ten review audio, because just to peel back on the transparency that we're talking about and applauding, even if it was a couple hours after triple zeros finally were on the scoreboard, this is the Big Ten's review audio of that last play.
10: Where's his left foot there?
11: Yeah.
12: Like a program.
11: So let's see here. We're taking a look here. Okay, he's jumping from out of bounds.
12: Hold on, we're still looking.
11: So when 18 is touching the football,
10: now.
11: Jim, do you see that?
13: It's dead when he touches the ball.
11: When 18's touching the football, we've got 1 second on the clock.
12: No, no, I'm sorry.
11: Do you see that?
12: I'm just keeping it up because I'm
13: talking
12: about it, but just hold on.
11: And we've got him.
14: Which is your program fee?
11: Jim, are you with me?
12: Yes.
13: Can you hear me, guys?
12: Embedded the clock.
11: We are going to put 1 second on the game clock.
12: Yeah.
11: And we're going to have another play from the previous spot, okay?
6: That's it. Like, if you want to tell me that 18 on Western Michigan jumping from an out-of-bounds position does not materially affect the play, absolutely. But there are also Michigan fans that can point to that first attempt at a Hail Mary and say, our receiver's getting mugged in the back of the end zone. Because he is.
7: Yeah.
6: His whole head is being grabbed and thrown to the ground.
7: Yeah.
6: They never call pass interference.
7: They do not. It has to be, like, almost like jail time worthy.
6: But this they called.
7: Yeah.
6: This they called. So I understand Western Michigan. I love what Lance Taylor is doing.
7: Yeah.
6: They've handled
7: it great. Like, all things considered.
6: Oh, he was mad, but he kept it in control after the game. I'd be mad too.
7: Yeah, 100%. I think the thing that, cause look, the Big Ten's explanation, the MAC accepting it, like, I want to be clear, like, I think all of that is completely valid. Like, it makes sense. You're not going to get a ton of pushback from me on that. I think the thing that I am, I guess, struggling with slash frustrated with slash annoyed with is I feel like we would have experienced this very issue before Saturday. Like, think about even because I guess another example, basketball games, right? When we're watching to see if a buzzer beater went in or not, the broadcast clock has never been off the game clock. And in basketball, you could see it down to the millisecond.
6: Yeah. Yeah.
7: That's why I'm like, well, what the heck happened here then? How is this now that the timing mechanism is off? And I've seen people like say, oh, well, it's because, well, when you put down the yellow line, the first down marker, that puts it off by whatever fraction of a second that you want to say. I don't know. I've seen people say that. I have never heard that, which again is like why I am just kind of like, hey man, for as long as I've been in this, I've never known the clocks to not be synced. And I've been in enough games where you've had specific reviews that relate to timing. I've had games where they did put time back on the clock, even after we went off air, Arizona State, Texas State, 2024.
6: Okay.
7: That was an experience. but our clocks and their clocks were synced up, and that is a Big 12 / Sun Belt game. I'm not saying like there's any sort of conspiracy here. Like, I don't want to get into all that, but it is frustrating that this is how this went down, especially for a team that out physicaled Michigan.
6: Yeah.
7: They outplayed Michigan. Like, Michigan looked absolutely unprepared in ways that I never would have thought,
6: especially from a Kyle Whittingham team.
7: Yeah, man.
6: Like, offensive ineptitude, offensive woes for Michigan. Yeah. That's nothing new if you paid attention last season.
7: Yeah.
6: But instead for them to come out as unprepared, as you said, that was different. I do want to give all the credit, full marks to what we saw in the nightcap on Saturday, or at least what was a nightcap for you and I. That was LSU.

0: dismantling Clemson. There's a conversation to be had about Dabo's future and where Clemson is headed in this NIL world that by now certainly has not snuck up on anyone. But Lane Kiffin and company coming out and putting up a 50 spot on Clemson, answering the bell and putting the focus between the lines in a positive way after there was so much focus off the field and in the courtroom leading up to it.
1: Yeah.
0: Probably could have done without the comment to Holly Rowe at halftime, but that is
1: full I thought it was funny.
0: It's full lane.
1: I understand like why people got upset with that. It was funny though. Did you see post game? He was like, I asked her if she put it on air. It's like, dude, the mic was in your face.
0: Yeah, mic was hot.
1: Like, what do you mean?
0: It's like he was in the control truck being like, I'm done talking now. Let's end the interview now. And they just takes the mic and goes,
1: she literally
0: imagine.
1: Was,
0: yeah, it's right there. It's right there.
1: Dude, yes, that was on air.
0: It was, and then, you know, he was a little lippy with Heather Dinich after the game too. Like Heather's asking him, you know, she's asking him about all the controversy leading up to the game and moving forward. Like, hey, what's your plan? Okay, now that week's one is done, he goes, I just knew you'd have something about that. And you're like, yeah, man.
1: Yeah.
0: This is the scrutiny that you have courted.
1: Yes. And the thing, and this is not exclusive to Lane. Like, this is kind of everybody, including people that are not in media. Mm-hmm. It's like, oh, well, they're going to make the storyline this. And it's like, dude, like, they're doing something unprecedented. Like, they are trying to bring in guys that or signed to NFL rosters back to college football. Like, that's a BFD, man.
0: Yeah.
1: You know what I mean?
0: Oh, yeah.
1: Like, that's not nothing. Like, that's a storyline for a reason. Like, we didn't just pull that out of our rear end.
0: Correct. We're not the one making up that story. Yeah. That story is existing largely because of LSU. We're going to get into the worst or biggest blown calls of all time in honor of what we saw from Michigan, which, again, we're not saying was a blown call necessarily, at least by the Big Ten's rules, but it drew some attention. So worst or biggest, and I've got mine. I've had one for 24 years now. So I've got mine. I know exactly.
2: We all know what it is.
0: I know exactly what it's going to be, but we're also turning our attention to the NFL when we come back. How did the Falcons land on Tua as their QB1 to start the season? He's Harry Lyles Jr. I'm Randy Scott. It's the Golics on ESPN Radio and the ESPN app.
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12: That Falcons quarterback battle, that's finally becoming a battle. Michael Penix Jr. has finally been cleared to practice.
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0: It's the Golix on ESPN Radio and the ESPN app, Sirius XM Channel 80. 888-SAY-ESPN is the call-in number, 888-729-3776. Harry Lyles Jr., Randy Scott in for the guys who will be here in Bristol for the rest of the week, I believe, moving forward. That's going to be pretty exciting to see those two. Instead, you got these two bearded weirdos. That's us. Actually, everybody on the show has a beard. I'm the newest interloper to that. Actually, I had one. I was starting to grow one before you did.
1: We were about the same time.
0: Okay.
1: Yeah.
0: But it took you about 7.5 minutes.
1: Yeah.
0: To get to where you're at. Took me the better part of 2 months.
1: Yeah. Listen, don't let the balds fool you, man. I can still grow hair now.
0: Buddy, I know, but when it's bald as a choice, it's such a flex.
1: Yeah.
0: Whereas I think Golic Jr. would probably agree that it's when it's God dictated.
1: Yeah.
0: You just have to, you got to make do.
1: God has called my number. I showed up early.
0: What was Geno Smith's thing? They, tried to write me off, but I didn't write back.
1: Yeah.
0: God tried calling you and you were like, nah, man, call Wayne. Send that to voicemail. Joining us on the call-in line is Dan Graziano, our ESPN NFL insider. Graz, the news of the day coming from Atlanta, where you're still a starting quarterback, even if there are no winners in the quarterback competition between Tua and Michael Penix Jr. But what do you make of the Birds, going with Tua and not Michael Penix Jr.?
2: Sounds to me like it was a matter of, you know, Penix isn't ready yet. You know, he wasn't even cleared for 11-on-11 practice work until the last week of training camp. So, at some point, you know, unless Tua just like takes the job and runs with it and they win a bunch of games, I believe we'll see Penix at some point this year, but he's still working his way back from his third ACL injury, in his lifetime. So, I believe they want to just be careful with him. He wants to be careful and they just didn't feel like he was in a position yet to make it a real competition.
1: Graz, what are sort of your expectations of the Atlanta Falcons, which I would say for me as a fan of this team, I fear it's hard to sort of

0: place it given the quarterback situation, but then I look at all of the tools in the toolbox and I'm like, well, this feels like this should be fun on offense at least. I kind of don't know what to expect. Like, what is sort of your feel there?
1: Not super bullish, Harry. Unfortunately, I wish I could tell you otherwise. I mean, they have an issue at right tackle, which is of particular concern when both your quarterbacks are left-handed. There just seem to be a lot of issues that they're sorting through, and really the quarterback situation is one that is going to be pretty tough to overcome unless we see something out of Tua that we haven't seen in several years. We see something out of Penix that we haven't seen yet. So, good players, skill positions on offense and certainly good players on defense, but I just don't know that they're the kind of team that's built to, not many are, to survive if they don't get above average quarterback play.
2: We're talking with Dan Graziano, our ESPN NFL insider here on the Golics on ESPN Radio. Much has been made of how the Rams are traveling to, like, the whole timetable of traveling to Australia, while the 49ers are basically Australian residents at this point. But once they do line it up, we got George Kittle coming off of his season-ending injury. You got one member of the Bosa family trying to get back into playing shape for this game. What can you tell us about Kittle and about Bosa's availability for the game against the Rams?
1: Yeah, positive sign, Randy, that they both went to Australia. But as you mentioned, the 49ers had an entire practice week there, and so they wanted to be able to give these guys every chance they could to get ready for the game. I think positive indications on both. Kittle, I mean, Nick Bosa's injury happened early last year. So he was fine when he showed up for training camp, but then he had a little issue that forced him to back off of some practice time. But it sounds like he's going to be okay, that they were just being cautious. Kittle tore his Achilles, right? He's Achilles. The Achilles and ACLs mixed up. They tore his Achilles in January. And that's a lot shorter time. So I think if he shows any kind of issue at all that the training staff or medical staff flags, it wouldn't be surprised to see him hold him out. But the fact that he's there, the fact that every update on him has been positive, he obviously is going to want to play. It wouldn't surprise me if he suited up.
0: Roger Goodell got an extension yesterday, the NFL announced. I was sort of just curious if there were any significant takeaways people should take from that, other than to, you know, just kind of expect what we've been seeing the last 24 years here.
1: Yeah, the extension for Roger Goodell runs concurrent now with the life of the collective bargaining agreement that you know, I believe it expires spring of 2031, which is when the collective bargaining agreement will be up. So, Roger re-signing for four more years is an indication that obviously he's going to want to be involved in negotiating the next one, because they won't wait for this to expire before doing that. And then, you know, I think it's just a matter of I think, correct me if I'm wrong, but I believe that a lot of the TV deals are up around that time too. So, you know, probably one more round of negotiations with the players, with the TV networks, and then maybe that's his legacy, whatever incredible amount of money he can help the owners make at the tail end of this all.
2: Dan Graziano, a week from today, we're going to have our first NFL Monday of the season. I know SportsCenter AM is going to have a ton of NFL highlights, but the highlight of my football Mondays is your Overreaction Monday article, which is on ESPN.com during the NFL season. So go ahead, let's just go crystal ball. Let's spin it forward a week from today. What is everyone going to be overreacting to on Monday?
1: That's the beauty of the overreactions, is, you know, we need something to react to first, and this week we're gonna get it. So, you know, imagine the 49ers win this game Thursday night. Are we then, did we overrate the Rams? Are the Rams really built to are they really a super team? If New England puts up big numbers Wednesday night on Seattle, you know, is Seattle defense gonna be great again this year? You know, like, these are the kinds of things. What's going to happen on Sunday, and you tell me what I'm going to be reacting to? I could see like Buccaneers, you know, going to Cincinnati and beat the Bengals. We could do a, you know, same old story for the Bengals, overreaction or not. And, it's fun. I'm looking forward to it because it just, I don't know, man, there was like a little fall chill in the air last night and this morning here in Connecticut. And it's just kind of feeling like, We have arrived.
2: I'm so excited about it. We've also...
1: And that's not an overreaction.
2: Cross, we've also been asking people for examples of some of the biggest or worst blown calls in honor of what happened with Michigan and in Western Michigan. It's a bias. It's a leading question, but let's ignore that. What's one that pops to your mind? Just first blush.
1: To keep it right, in Michigan, there was a Detroit Tigers pitcher. Was it Armando Galarraga?
0: Yes.
1: That had a perfect game. Mm-hmm. And then the umpire blew the call at first base. It would have been the final out.
2: Jim Joyce.
1: And called him safe. This is pre-replay. Yeah. And so it wasn't a perfect game, even though it was very clear the guy was out. And the umpire, like, apologized for it afterwards. That one stands out. I thought that was pretty egregious.
2: Noted baseball fan Dan Graziano.
0: It's a good one.
2: He's a jack of all trades, man.
1: Yeah.
2: He's a Dan for our times. Dan, we appreciate it as always. Enjoy the week, bud. We'll talk to you soon.
1: Thanks, guys.
2: Thanks, buddy. Dan Graziano joining us on the Golics on ESPN Radio and the ESPN app. We want your calls, okay? The worst or biggest blown calls of all time in all of sports. Maybe you're a Tigers fan. Maybe that Armando Galarraga perfect game that he was robbed of is the one that jumps out to you. Or maybe you got a Lions call in your bag. Wasn't there like a Thanksgiving game between the Steelers and the Lions where Jerome Bettis called heads?
0: Yeah, the coin toss.
2: The referee said, well, I heard tails. And then they lost the football in overtime. And I think the Lions beat them.
0: Yes.
2: There was something crazy like that. Should we dive into this now, James Steele? Harry, what jumps out to you? What is the worst or biggest blown call in your lifetime? As we remind the people to call in 888-SAY-ESPN, that is 888-729-3776.
0: I think the one that immediately came to mind was not even just a single blown call. It was a body of work by umpire Eric Gregg in the 97 NLCS, Braves Marlins.
2: Yep.
0: Levon Hernandez
2: was pitching.
0: The strike zone... it was what, maybe like a rhombus, trapezoid at times.
2: It was expansive.
0: You know what I mean?
2: It was expansive.
0: The aspect ratio of that thing did not seem to be consistent. We'll say that.
2: How many strikeouts did he have? You know what used to drive me crazy about that too? I was such a big Fred McGriff fan.
0: Yeah.
2: And Fred used to tick me off though because he would stand so far away from the plate.
0: Yeah.
2: He would stand, but he had the quickest bat. He would step into the ball. Like, obviously it worked for him. He had darn near 500 career home runs.
0: Yeah.
2: If not 500 exactly. And, but when the strike zone begins in the other batter's box.
0: Yeah.
2: With Eric Gregg calling, Eric Gregg was calling that game like he had somewhere else to be. Like he had a flight to catch. Like, I mean, he was working on a quick, Greg Maddux, who was the most accurate and also a bit of an airbender pitcher that I've seen. Couldn't, like, Maddux refused to tailor his pitches to the other strike zone because he was so locked into the actual strike zone.
0: Yeah.
2: He was a Hall of Famer with the actual strike zone. That's all he had to deal with. But Levon Hernandez was starting stuff in the other batter's box.
0: Yes. And you're a Braves fan. Help me out here. There was a false infield fly in, like, NLDS against the Cardinals?
2: Yeah.
0: Because remember, like, the Braves fan started throwing trash onto the field.
2: That might have
0: stopped the game.
2: Was that very new in the newest stadium? Was that at Truist?
0: No, that was not at Truist.
2: Oh, that was at the old?
0: I do remember that being at Ted.
2: So that was at the Ted? Okay.
0: I want to say it was like 2013.
2: Hernandez struck out 15. He went 9 innings, struck out 15.
0: They said he struck out 15.
2: He threw 143 pitches. That's crazy.
0: Dude, can you imagine that?
2: Maddux went 7, struck out 9, gave up 2 earned, which is just good enough to lose because the Braves were...
0: The guy threw 143 pitches today. They sent him to the hospital.
2: Losers. Yeah, I know. Who would throw a .143 now?
0: Now?
2: Who, Verlander, maybe?
0: That,
2: like, if he ever can get healthy and back to the Astros. We got calls. We got... we're going to go with calls. I want to get to... last night, maybe lick in his wounds. Alan in Wisconsin, you're on the Golics on ESPN Radio. What's going on, Alan?
3: Hey, how's it going, y'all?
2: What's going on, man?
3: Hey, this was nothing but home cooking, and that's all it was from the referee standpoint. Because if this was a like Pac-12, a neutral referee crew, they would have been.
2: Oh no! Did we lose Alan? Oh, Alan, you back with us, bud?
4: Notre Dame got him.
2: I will say those Wisconsin uniforms look pretty great. They look pretty great last night.
4: That's a great takeaway from that loss.
2: That punt was great. We had it in top plays. Man had a 79-yard punt, checked it out of bounds inside the one.
0: Yeah.
2: And the t-shirts were great. Did anybody see the t-shirt game in the parking lot? So back in the day, it was Catholics versus convicts, right, against Miami. This was Catholics versus alcoholics. And I think it was Wisconsin fans at a tailgate that either wore them or sold
0: them. That's about right.
2: Or whatever it was.
5: Do Wisconsin fans drink?
2: I think they do, yeah. I don't... all of it's legal, though. They wait till they're 21.
5: Oh, yeah.
2: Obviously.
5: Yeah, and famously.
2: They go ahead and do that. 888-SAY-ESPN, 888-729-3776. What I want is for one of these callers to have my answer, and then I can piggyback in and just sort of sign my name to the group project. Let's get to, let's get to Anthony in Kansas City. Anthony, you're on ESPN Radio. What's up, man?
6: Hey, how you doing, guys?
2: Hey.
0: What up?
6: Well, but my biggest, worst call, if you ever want to call it that, was in 97 when Tony Gonzalez scored the touchdown against Denver. It was the year before instant replay was brought back. So the refs literally refused to look up at the Jumbotron to see he was in bounds because Marty was screaming at him to do it. And it's literally the worst call in Kansas City history as far as through the refs. And I know everybody's like, oh, Kansas City gets all the calls. Not then, we didn't.
2: I mean, they do now, but yeah, not back then.
7: He's
2: Anthony,
7: right. Right. That was a touchdown.
2: Chiefs fan.
5: Yeah, all right. I got a bone to pick with the producing of James back here.
2: Please.
5: We've got six calls up on the screen.
2: Yeah.
5: The one that's the Chiefs one, he puts in parentheses, great one.
2: I thought you wrote that.
5: No, that was James. Oh, he's like, the regular season game back in 1997 is the best one on the screen.
7: That wasn't a regular season game. It was a playoff game.
5: Oh, excuse me. I'll take it back.
2: Well, listen.
5: Still,
2: I think, hey, the enemy,
5: point stands.
2: What is it? The enemy of my enemy is my friend.
5: That's right.
2: And then whatever it is. Because you and I both, James, we can align. We're anti-Broncos. We think they got benefits of some calls back in the day. Was this back in the Elway days?
7: Yeah. Yeah, it was leading up to their first Super Bowl. Yeah. They won the Super Bowl that year.
0: Yeah.
7: So they beat the Chiefs on this terrible call.
2: Tony Gonzalez in a Chiefs uniform was a problem.
7: A monster.
2: Yeah. Was a problem.
5: Should have gotten his feet in.
2: Let's go to...
7: He did. That's the problem. That's why it was a bad call.
2: Let's go. Christian in South Carolina. 888-SAY-ESPN is the number, 888-729-3776. Christian's going to give us his worst or biggest blown call of all time in sports. What's up, Christian?
8: Hey, guys. How's it going?
2: What's going on?
8: I'm a Lions fan, been a Lions fan forever. I still wish I had the most clear answer. The Saints-Rams playoff game, the most egregious missed pass interference call I have ever seen.
2: That's right. Yeah. That dude got blown up on the sideline.
0: Loved it.
2: Oh, because you're a Falcons
0: fan. As a Falcons fan, loved it.
2: Oh my gosh. Who got blown up? Was it Rashid Shaheed?
0: It was Tommy Lee Lewis, wasn't it?
2: Oh my gosh. That was so bad. It laid him out while the ball was in the air.
0: Oh dude, he took his lunch.
2: And they did. took his lunch. And they didn't call it.
0: Nah.
2: That's not
0: clear as day too.
2: That's to me, that's not the one in the playoffs that stands out to me. That's a really good one. That's a great one. Let's get to, he'll be your Doug. Let's get to Doug in Raleigh, North Carolina. Doug, you're on ESPN Radio. What's up, man?
9: Yeah, I was just thinking back to 1990. I think it was Charles Johnson. They got a fifth down. Didn't get an extra second. They got a fifth down and, then scored to win 33-31, and I lost a bunch of money on that game.
2: That's just counting too. Like that's just like the old guys on the chain gang, like not signifying the right data. That's easy. That's easy. Mark in Illinois, you're on ESPN Radio. Mark, what's going on, buddy?
10: Hey guys, what's going on?
2: Hey.
10: Hey, so mine is 1985 World Series Cardinals versus Royals. He should have been out. Cardinals should have 12 World Series right now.
2: At first base, right? I think that was the first base play.
0: Yes.
2: I've seen video of that. That's back when the turf, did both fields have turf? I think St. Louis and Kansas City had turf back then.
0: Yeah,
2: it was different. JD in Philly. JD, you're on ESPN Radio. What's up?
11: Hey, guys. I think the biggest blown call was whoever hired Angel Hernandez as an umpire.
2: all the Doug Eddings conversation of the last week for what he did with that young pitcher making his major league debut for the Cardinals and making him turn his hat straight and all that other stuff. is still, like, that's a flashpoint for Eddings. I think there have been a couple. Chipper Jones had some interesting things to say about Doug Eddings.
0: Yeah.
2: But Angel Hernandez is still the standard,
0: man.
2: The standard for me. There are, like, too many calls that jump out for you to just crystallize it. Like,
0: sure, yeah.
2: I don't know.
0: There's one here that I'm waiting for somebody to bring up.
2: Okay.
0: That I don't want to see, that I don't agree with.
2: Oh.
0: Michael Jordan.
2: The push-off?
0: Brian Russell? Yeah, I don't think it was a push-off.
2: He helped him. He helped him go by.
0: Hand of God, too, by the way. Maradona.
2: Maradona, hand of God. I mean, I got one. Who's old boy out of Gonzaga who went to the pros? Tall dude, center, young. This would have been the last 6-7 years.
0: Man. Why am I
2: Collins?
0: Blanking on this?
2: Zach Collins?
0: Yes.
2: Was it Zach Collins? He reached through the rim in the NCAA tournament against Northwestern and blocked a shot, and it wasn't called in like a 5-point game.
0: Yeah.
2: Northwestern maybe would have still lost. I don't know. All right. I got to get to it. We got JD in Philly. Let's go Doug in Ohio. Doug, we got another Doug. You're on ESPN Radio, Doug.
12: Hey, guys. How we doing?
2: What's going on,
0: Excellent.
2: Buddy?
12: Biggest blown call, 1972 Olympics, United States robbed by USSR by the refs.
2: Oh, for sure.
0: Yeah.
2: Yeah.
0: Basketball.
2: No, that's a good one.
0: That's a good
5: one. Who was president during that time?
2: What was it, 72?
5: Yeah.
2: Ford, I think. Was Nixon out by then?
5: Definitely.
2: Probably, right? No, Nixon was just getting started, 72. Because LBJ was out.
5: Oh, yeah, you're right. That was mid-70s when he got bounced.
2: LeBron James. Nobody said the Tuck rule, and I thought we were all friends. That rule was so bad, it was repealed in 2013.
5: I think we got a break.
7: I think it was fine.
2: Really? We got a break?
7: I think that was the right call.
2: I think Tom Brady's legacy is built on a rule so bad they had to repeal it. But that's just one man's opinion. It was a fumble. That's fine.
0: That is a great argument, though, the fact that they, you know what I mean?
2: But they were going to play at a stadium that Drew Bledsoe built the next year. That's what people forget about Gillette. Brady had the most success, comical levels of success in that stadium, but Drew Bledsoe built that stadium. He's Harry Lyles Jr. I'm Randy Scott. We got more of your calls. 888-SAY-ESPN, 888-729-3776. The best, or rather, biggest blown calls or worst calls of all time in sports. We'll also talk more about LSU's blowout win and Lane Kiffin getting to walk the walk after talking the talk. It's the Golics on ESPN Radio and the ESPN app.
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9: Who has the best supporting cast to allow them to do what they need to do? And certainly Byron Brown comes to Auburn. His coach, players, he's got a chance, I think, to have a pretty good year there. You mentioned some of the others. Nico out of UCLA did some really good things last year. Chesney's a winner. Chesney is going to do a heck of a job. Was it here at Johns Hopkins, learned and developed and worked his way up and can recognize talent and develop talent. He's going to put together, I think, a good team there. And Nico's got a lot of arm talent. He made a lot of big throws last year. So to me, I think there's other quarterbacks, like you say, beyond the guys we're talking about that have a chance to rise up, and certainly I think Nico is certainly one to watch, and a host of others. I mean, you go on and on. This the quarterback group. It fizzled last year. I said all summer. It fizzled. Will it be fantastic this year? Maybe it will.
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0: game will go down in history, Michigan history. I don't know if it's in a positive way, but it'll go down in history for certain.
1: Karsh on Learfield Radio's Michigan Escapes, thanks to an extra second being put on the clock at the Big House in Ann Arbor. 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Harry Lyles Jr., Randy Scott, in for the guys. 888-SAY-ESPN is a phone number. We got full phone lines because we want, in honor of Michigan, your worst and biggest blown calls of all time in sports.
2: Before we get into that,
1: yes,
2: just had a thought, because I think something that is getting lost in all of this is the fact that there was a field storming the Michigan Wolverines over Western Michigan. I am not, and I know my tone sounds like I am disappointed in that.
1: Yep.
2: From the perspective of you stormed the field against Western Michigan, am I disappointed from that perspective? Sure. On the other side of that, dude, we're all prisoners of the freaking moment. You just saw a, what was it, 47-yard
1: Hail Mary.
2: Hail Mary. Yeah. Where do you stand on that?
1: It's a terrible field storm. I love joy. I went to a school that didn't get to do a lot of joyful football celebrating. But, man, you're four touchdown favorites at home. And you're going to storm the field. Maybe it's a bigger rivalry. Like Kalamazoo, Western Michigan.
2: I think they've only played like 9 times.
1: It's a good time. Kalamazoo's a good time.
2: It is.
1: I think Lance Taylor is going to – I mean, he played with Roman Harper at Alabama. He looks like he'd still go. He's Coach Biceps out there.
2: Yeah.
1: Nobody worked harder in that game than his shirt sleeves.
2: Yeah.
1: But I still think you're at home, four touchdowns. You don't storm the field. I don't care what happened.
2: No.
1: Well, okay, but what happened?
2: I'm glad it happened, though, because it's funny. It is funny.
1: It is funny because also there are only a handful of fan bases that take themselves as seriously as Michigan fans. So that was part of it, too.
2: Yes.
1: If the Chanticleers are nationally ranked, and they go out there, the Shants, and they win, and they're heavily favored, and they win, and they do this, you're like, hey, cool, man.
2: Yeah.
1: Like, wait, welcome to the party. Welcome to the national conversation. But this is Michigan. Let's get to Trevor in Virginia, the Commonwealth of Virginia. Trevor, you're leading off our calls on ESPN Radio. What's up?
3: Conveniently enough, against Michigan, 2012 Sugar Bowl, Virginia Tech. Danny Cole absolutely caught that ball in overtime. But in Michigan's favor, it was overturned, resulting in a loss.
1: Oh, my word. I'd forgotten about Danny Cole.
2: Same.
1: Holy cow. I think of a couple games against Miami in the old Big East where Virginia Tech got kind of fleeced.
2: Sure.
1: Jim Druckenmiller, like going back to those days of quarterbacking. Yeah. But I think, you know what? I think Jason Witten's brother was involved in one of them. Sean Witten.
2: Yes.
1: I think was involved in a near miss against Miami, too. I forgot about Danny Cole. That's a great pull. That's a great pull
2: on
1: that.
2: And that is why sports are great.
1: That's, I mean, because it's his Super Bowl.
2: Correct.
1: Like, he remembers it like it was yesterday, whereas you and I are like, oh, that's right.
2: Yeah.
1: Michigan's been benefiting for a minute. No, let's get to, do we have anybody from Michigan? I almost want to, no, Don. Don's in the great state of Maine. God, Maine's a wonder, America's backyard, right? Let's go. Maine. Don, you're up.
4: Yes, thanks. Well, this is a little of what you're doing, but every time in my whole life, no matter what subject it is, going to be industrial or any sport, the first thing I think about when I hear a bad call is Pete Carroll's call in the Super Bowl against the Patriots when all he had to do was send that diesel up the middle in three tries to have the winning touchdown. And he threw that little short pass that was intercepted.
1: Don, you absolute beauty. You took this to a blown coaching call, and I love it because that is the standard.
2: Yeah.
1: That's the standard against which a lot of these should be measured. And the thing that stinks about that ending, not only does it define Malcolm Butler as just like a one-play hero of all time, but, I mean, come on, he's still a hero.
2: Yeah.
1: But it negates the Jermaine Kearse catch down the sideline.
2: Yeah.
1: Which was insane. Just awesome. To get him down there.
2: Yeah.
1: Just to get him down there. Let's get to,
5: Wait, did he just call Marshawn Lynch diesel?
1: He did.
5: Which I've never heard that
1: before. I'm gonna stand by it.
2: I was gonna say that I didn't feel like that was correction worthy because I was like, it's correct.
5: He knew what he was talking about. Yeah.
1: Yeah, I mean.
5: I've just never heard that one before.
1: I've never heard it either.
5: Beast mode.
1: It works. Yeah. Tony in Tennessee. Tennessee, you're on ESPN Radio. What's up?
6: In the 1992 NCAA tournament, when Christian Laettner stomped on Emmanuel Timberlake and was not thrown out of the game and then hit the most famous shot of all time.
1: Yeah. You're right about it. I forgot that was the same game.
7: And that's crazy.
2: Yeah.
7: I forget. That's a great pull. I forgot that was the same game.
2: And that's something everybody could get on board with, kicking Christian Laettner out of the basketball game. You know what I mean? Like, I mean, you're playing the hits, bud. You know what I mean? Like,
7: but, dude,
2: that's playing to the audience.
7: Sometimes though, in my algorithm, my algorithm is all sorts of jacked up. I get golden retriever puppies. I get sports throwbacks. I get sports fights.
2: Yeah.
7: I get like worlds, whatever World Star is now that pops up. But the sports fights that pop up, some of the stuff that you could do in a basketball game 30 to 40 years ago.
2: I'd welcome it.
7: That wouldn't get you, like, it wouldn't get you tossed back then.
2: Yeah.
7: Danny Ainge was throwing punches at, like,
2: yeah.
7: Bill Laimbeer.
2: Yeah.
7: Larry Bird threw a basketball at Laimbeer's face and didn't get tossed. Laimbeer should have been tossed from most games.
2: Yeah.
7: And he didn't get tossed. You know what I mean? Like,
2: yes.
7: Some of the stuff he used to get away with. So maybe that 1992 stuff with Laettner was just par for the course back then.
2: Yeah. Sign of the times.
7: No blood,
2: then no harm.
7: No blood, ball up top.
2: Yeah.
7: Check ball. That's where we're at. Although Laettner struck me as a bleeder. I don't know. We're going to get back to the NFL. Harry Lyles Jr., Randy Scott with you. What teams and players need to win it all the most this season? It's the Golics on ESPN Radio and the ESPN app.
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1: Amber and Ian.
2: I commend Adam Silver and the NBA. 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I was a basketball buffoon. I commend them for doing it because, partner, you got caught with your hand in the cookie jar. 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You're away from the team for a year. I am stunned the NBA came down this hard on the Clippers.
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2: The Gen Pop takeaway was there in this huge Week 1 matchup. It just goes a whole lot further than we're really considering. It is the Chuck Oliver Show. It's a wonderful Monday. You may not be working today. We are, because we care. So wherever you're out doing, maybe you're on the job today, you clocked in. Good for you. Wherever you are today, whether you're getting the podcast, whether you're watching on YouTube, which you can do, you got the app. Appreciate you being here. We're going to talk all of the college football conversation that has happened so far, because we still have a game tonight. I'm in. Southern Methodist at FSU. Gimme, gimme, gimme. I can promise you Kevin Jennings is going to be a lot more of a challenge than what they got last week from New Mexico State. And they were Exhibit A, Florida State last week. Was it 34-17 maybe, or 34-16? Florida State in their opener last week is a great example of why I do put so much stock in what happened in some overmatched situations in week one. Week zero didn't happen that way. Didn't happen with Florida State. Didn't happen with Southern Cal. Just didn't happen. It happened week one. By and large, what Georgia did, that's kind of what happened week one. If you were a huge favorite, even on the road, like on the road as much as you could be, which was Miami. Miami's at Stanford. On the road as much as you could be, the huge favorites, the giant programs, the Ohio States playing the not Ohio States, those games turned out exactly how they were supposed to. Did you watch any of the Ohio State game? I don't know if you did. And if you didn't, I kind of get it, because there, you may have deemed something else more important. But if you watched Ohio State beat Ball State 56-3, Heath, was that on, like, that wasn't the Fox game just because of the presence of Ohio State, was it?
6: No, they had Indiana and North Texas.
2: That's right. That's right. Okay. Somehow I watched a little of Ball State, Ohio State, and I don't know where they are. Where is Big Ten Network? Yeah, Big Ten Network. Somehow I was on my TV because I said Ohio State into my remote, and there it was. So 56-3 was the final. If you deemed every other game more worthy of your time, good for you. First touchdown of the game. Jeremiah Smith had himself a game. And that's going to happen a lot this year. But if you look in the box score, it says middle of the first quarter, Jeremiah Smith, 48-yard pass from Julian Sayin, PAT, 7-0. That's generic enough. Oh, they just hit Jeremiah Smith on a bomb. It was a 48-yard touchdown pass. If you didn't see this, the ball was snapped on the 48. Jeremiah Smith was on the

0: 37. Saiyan had not thrown the ball yet. I pointed at the screen. I said, that's a touchdown. And I'll be darned if like 38 yards later, it was a touchdown. It was, I mean, pitching Jeremiah Smith. He caught it with one hand and then got tackled and still had that. So it was just an unbelievable play. And when the ball's not in the air yet and the receiver's only like 11 yards downfield, I was like, that's a score. That's over. That's done. He's too good. And boy, was it. So the blowouts that we got this week, I'll take it. I want to see the vision. South Carolina, he thumbs up or thumbs down. Like, that is way different than if South Carolina would have won 31-13, correct? Like, they needed that.
1: No, absolutely. Over and over, they have had slow starts to seasons, even seasons that turned out really well for them.
0: Yep.
1: Now, they needed to get out there and just show that you could make some plays in this new offense, build up some confidence, and we'll see what it looks like when it's for real. Everybody understands, hey, it's Kent State, but they needed a day like that.
0: Absolutely. You need to see, as I call it, proof of concept. Just make me believe a little bit. Okay, there you go, South Carolina and Lenore Sellers and all these freaks you have on the perimeter. Okay, there you go. So it was a really important weekend as far as takeaways, even in the blowouts, even with like Ohio State and Ball State. And then there was Saturday night, because that was blowout as well. We just weren't expecting it. At least I wasn't, not to be like that. If you did not see the final score from Death Valley, Louisiana, LSU 51, Clemson 10. When I say the Gen Pop takeaway was there, that's the emotion. Everybody's talking about the emotion of this game. Folks, it goes a whole lot further than just the emotion. LSU had a fantastic plan. LSU has more talent. Absolutely. That's not 51-10. We have more talent is like 28-21. Now, the emotion, the electricity, see, we talked about that on Friday before kickoff. We talked about how no matter what you think about Lane Kiffin, and there are varied opinions, we talked about no matter what you think about Lane Kiffin, that he is validated in leaving Ole Miss to be the head coach at LSU, because what we were about to see the next night coming out of that tunnel, you can't create 102,000 people doing that on a Saturday night in Baton Rouge. I don't care if Ole Miss has the national championship team from 60 or 61, whenever they won, and Elvis singing the national anthem. Like, I don't care what they'll never have an environment in Oxford like what we, it's just not possible. It's not. So that part, it was real, and the emotion and the pick six and oh my, do we realize that a defensive end, raise your hand if you knew that a defensive end made that pick six. See, that's what I'm talking about. Is LSU's defensive end better than Clemson's left tackle? Holy smokes, yes. I've got a policy. On Monday, we talk winners. I'm going to have to preface our conversation tomorrow about Clemson at least a little bit today. Folks, that was a horrible everything from Clemson. The roster is not as talented as LSU. As I'm saying, LSU had more talent, and there was a plan, and there was coaching, and believe it or not, there were adjustments. Like, they kept getting better. I know that because they went to the second string quarterback, and Sam Leavitt was magical. And he had to do a lot on his own, actually. You think it was easy? No. It was not easy. He was magical, and he did some of that on his own. Then they put the second quarterback in. And then he played so much, and the score was, they put the third guy in, and he got to play. Do you know two of my big takeaways in these blowouts this weekend? And LSU Clemson wasn't supposed to be one of them. Lane's got a bunch of quarterbacks. My gosh, does Kirby not have like six tailbacks that you love? And I know Nate Frazier's special, and he's paid $1 million. Is it Kamon Spell, the kid who's last week's like, yeah, they're paying me $1 million. Yeah, I'm going to Georgia. And all this other, so those are two of my takeaways in blowout. That's what I'm saying. There's value there. So when we look at the emotion Saturday night, it is absolutely shortchanging every coach, administrator, Verge, anybody who had anything, any of the adults in the room, as well as the players then going out and executing that plan. If you've heard about the 85 Bears, all right, they're talked about like a creature from the Old Testament. And in January of 1986, they beat New England in the Super Bowl. New England scored first. Bears turned it over on the second play of the game. Patriots ran three plays, gained 2 yards, then kicked a field goal to go up 3-0. When it was 3-0 New England, I can remember, I was a senior in high school and I'm watching the game. Bears ran two plays, lost the ball. New England got an early field. They're up 3-0 and they had the second half kickoff and all their timeouts and like all of this. I'm watching that game that day and I was like, they're about to get destroyed. What I saw on the first two offensive plays from Chicago and what I saw on the three plays that New England ran, they had a 3-0 lead and I said, they're about to get picked clean. Go to the fourth quarter. It was a 44-3 game. Pats got a late garbage touchdown. Bears added a safety. 46-10 final. Saturday night in Baton Rouge. Second play of the game. LSU had a turnover. Clemson ran three plays, gained nothing, kicked a field goal, was up 3-0. In the fourth quarter, it was 44-3. Clemson got a garbage touchdown, make it 44-10. Unlike the Bears who only got a safety, LSU tacked on another touchdown. The reason I bring that example up is because literally I'm watching the game Saturday night and I saw LSU and again, the crowd and all that was fantastic. Now I got to go hit somebody. I watched LSU run two offensive plays, one of which was a turnover. I said Levitt was great. His first pass, his second pass, he put it off the guy's hip. And it turned into an interception for Clemson. I watched LSU run two plays, 50% of which equaled a turnover. I watched Clemson run three plays and then get 3 points. And I made a note on my, I was like, star, Clemson's about to get destroyed. Now, in 1986, there was nothing called live wagering. And I didn't have a cell phone. And I probably wouldn't have had a underdog account anyway. This is an example of if you're watching a game, it clear as day. Clemson was up 3-0. I was like, this thing's over. This isn't going to be close. They're going to get blown out today. And that is exactly what happened. So I don't want to shortchange LSU by saying, oh my gosh, the emotion. Lane. Say whatever, this was on Friday. Say what you think, whatever you think about him. Lane had that team ready. And it was the safety transfer. It was the left tackle transfer. It was the two running backs who came back. It was the kids you got from Wisconsin. It was Trey the three from Florida. It was just unbelievable. That is a great roster. And they executed. I've told you, go look at the NFL Pro Bowl every year. Do you know why it sucked? Because football is not a sport where you just throw together a bunch of talented people and you get a good product. It is an baseball all-star game. It does not matter if I introduce myself to you at the opening pitch. I can still play good third base behind you. In basketball, let's go get a run going. I know what the head nod means when you've got a 3-on-1 and I'm breaking to the cup. In football, nah. In football, it's the only sport where when you would have an all-star game, you know what they do in football that they don't do? They put rules on it to limit the defense. You have to run a 40. There is no blitzing. Because it just does not translate, get us a whole bunch of talent. It translated for Lane and Baton Rouge and everybody on that roster. So when we say, oh, I just got to hand them the balls and send them out there. No, no, no, no, no. Was there motion? Sure. Is that a talented roster? Absolutely. Is that all of the pie graph? No, that's part of the pie graph. Doing a good job as a coach, backing of the administration. Folks, I'm going to every single level here. The fans not revolting last week. There are fan bases who would have spoke out, oh, it's time to move on, Lane. I done. For whatever LSU fans you can say about him, they're like, ride or die. That's my guy right now. I'm with him. And then the kids went out and executed. It would have been easy to get distracted last week. They weren't. So there was a list of blowouts, and it was Georgia beating Tennessee State. It was Ball State going to CBUS and getting a check, and like it was all of that stuff. It was Arch doing what he did. Blowouts everywhere. It wasn't supposed to be in Baton Rouge as well. So again, plenty to talk about with Clemson, but it's a winner's Monday, and flowers to everyone associated with LSU, and again, coaches, players, admin, fans, the attorneys, I don't know, the governor. On this Monday, he's got scoreboard. So that's where we start, because there were a lot of blowouts. That one was supposed to be one of them. All right, we're going to take a short break, and Heath and I next. 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
9: Hi, I'm Peter Sagal. When we were growing up, my two brothers and I just loved our Uncle Ted. He was like a really cool big brother who always brought around the best toys and took us to the best places and with whom we always had the most fun. 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I found out much later that this might have had something to do with the ostomy bag he wore ever since he was diagnosed with Crohn's disease as a teenager and had part of his lower intestine removed. Theodor Skolnick, my Uncle Ted, died last year at the age of 80, never having once mentioned his illness to me or my brothers. 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

0: Deion Sanders did a better job as head coach the past 8 months than Dabo Swinney. By extension, we're talking the staff, the players, the admin, the parents, the buy-in, the bleed for my teammates, like all hiring, building the roster, and the X's and O's. Do you understand that? The X's and O's. Deion and his staff did a better job than Dabo, and hit all of that was better the past 8 months in Boulder than the upstate. Large part of that, me saying that, is Colorado going on the road, beating a power conference opponent that I think has more talent than Colorado. And then Clemson getting dropped into a 51-10 pot of gumbo in Baton Rouge. 51-10. In 2017, Clemson beat Kent State 56-3 in week one. 2018, they beat Furman 48-7 in week one. 2000, this is all under Dabo, beat Wofford 49-10. And what happened in Baton Rouge, what LSU did? Folks, that's the score that Clemson would put on Wofford and Troy and Furman. Do you understand that? That's what happened Saturday night in Baton Rouge. So damn right, Deion Sanders and his staff. Heath, congrats. You're a Colorado fan, aren't you?
1: I am.
0: You're in better shape right now, I think. I don't think anybody could argue. Deion and everything that we thought about him, it was just his kid and the two-way guy and all that. I'll give him credit. Now, the measuring stick clearly ain't Dabo and that bunch and Chad Morris. Oh, my God. Like, there's a issue with scheme, with, like, there's a lot of stuff there. Credit to Deion. He's better than Clemson, at least.
1: Yeah, at least right now. I mean, we'll see. Again, so much of Clemson this year, or of Colorado this year, is going to be the development of Julian Lewis as a quarterback as the year goes on. But at least they have a scheme that fits much better than what they were doing with Shermer last year. Not to mention they swung and missed on a lot of talent last year. The other thing that's interesting about Colorado is that you lose a guy like Jordan Seaton, who is a phenomenal player. Yeah. But having a phenomenal left tackle with four guys next to him who can't play does you no good. The money that they were spending on a guy like Seaton has been redirected where they don't have special. They have very little special, but they have a whole lot more good at Colorado this year than that individual shining talent here or there. And then they have a couple of guys that, again, are second chance type of guys. Who blocked that field goal? Boo Carter.
0: Absolutely.
1: Boo Carter's not supposed to be at Colorado, but Boo Carter made some mistakes. Yeah, Boo Carter made mistakes that wound up costing him Knoxville, and so now he's in Colorado trying to take advantage of second chance. So taking those kind of guys and being able to maybe blend them in with some smaller college guys who are getting a shot. Again, I'm not going to tell you Colorado's going to be amazing, but yeah, they could be bowl level, and that would be big progress for them this year if they were able to get back there. Chuck, did you by any chance see the stat on the SEC in week one?
0: Oh, they were 16-0.
1: 16-0, first time since 1997. That happened. I was stunned by that. Now, the 16-0 part obviously wouldn't have been mathematically possible till a couple of years ago, but that's what makes it even more unlikely is before it would have been 14-0. Now, to be fair, there are some years where the SEC played games against each other in week one. South Carolina played Vanderbilt, Mississippi State, and some other teams.
0: A&M.
1: So it's not possible, obviously, if you play a conference game week one, but not all of those years did they play a conference game week one, and Vanderbilt normally was smart enough for week one to at least book their version of an easier game, even in their worst years. I just would have never guessed, Chuck, that at no point between Clinton's second term and now did the SEC manage to make it through week one without anybody catching an L.
0: Yeah, because not all of those years featured SEC games in week one. There's a lot of Tennessee hosting, you know, their version of Austin Peay or Ball State or whomever. We know everybody does that, but nobody screwed up. Nobody had the ball go off the tight end's face mask on the 2-point conversion. Nobody, you know, had the holding call on the punt return that went for a touchdown and got called back. Like, nobody had that day. And by and large, I mentioned South Carolina. That one stood out to me as much as any, because that's not what the Gamecocks have done recently.
1: Now, go back and look. The year that they had the best year under Beamer 2 years ago, they opened by beating Old Dominion 23-19.
0: And so I was like, that matters. Like, that is an attitude. Like, we are intentional about this. And it was up and down the conference. It wasn't eking out against ODU or against East Carolina in Charlotte. It was they handled their business. And so to

0: everybody else.
1: Yeah, honestly, there wasn't.
0: You see Mississippi State go deep early?
1: Yeah, they did that. I mean, Arkansas did hang around with North Alabama a little longer than you would have expected, but eventually they were able to pull away. But yeah, people who had chances to make statements as new coaches largely made their statements that they needed to about, look, we're doing this or that better than the last guy. So, we'll see. There will be some L's coming soon enough for some of these programs and some probably a little sooner than others. And then, of course, we get SEC versus SEC this week in some cases. So the L's are coming, but I was really taken aback when I saw that stat. I would have not in a million years guessed it would have been 29 years ago that we got through a first week undefeated in the conference.
0: Yeah. And you still got plenty of time. SEC Network, if you haven't watched Louisiana Monroe and Mississippi State, and I get it. Kamario Taylor had two touchdown passes and a third running in the first quarter.
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0: My name is Leslie. I've been living with chronic lymphocytic leukemia, or CLL. 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
1: Chuck Oliver Show rolling along on this here Monday. Dominant win. Baton Rouge Saturday night. If you saw a post-game comment from Lane Kiffin, he was taking a shot. He was being Lane a little bit, but in the pie graph, I'm going to say it was only like 71% shot. I think it was like 29%. I think Lane was genuinely, transparently stunned. Quote, "I didn't expect their offense to be so dysfunctional. Our scout team scored more against our defense than they did." Part of that was Lane. I promise you, part of that, he was like, "I got no answers for 50. I thought we would win. I didn't think 51-10. I thought we would get some resistance." He was taking a poke. He's Lane, and he won. He can say whatever the hell he wants. Part of that, I promise you, some percentage of that comment was, "Guys, I don't know what to tell you." It was not supposed to be that easy. Let's welcome on somebody, buddy. He's seen it all in Death Valley over the decades, and it was a special night on Saturday when they finally got going. From the LSU Radio Network sideline reporter, Gordy Rush. Gordy, welcome back, man. How are you today?
2: I'm doing great, Chuck, and he's not lying because for the first time ever, you know, his one week out walkthrough is much more detailed than anything I've been through. In fact, they asked me to go out there because he wanted to know where I'd be for pregame and for a halftime interview. That's the attention to detail. And I watched it. They went through a whole game, and they played a game, and it was 86-18 LSU. So I can confirm that the threes and fours that dressed up as Clemson scored 18 points.
1: Sam Leavitt, it's funny. He had the second play of the game was a turnover, was off the receiver's hip. It should have been in front of him. People make mistakes. After that, that kid was scintillating to me. And then the ground game, too, in a game that was under control, and he kept putting his helmet in there. Sam Leavitt, that was a successful debut.
2: A real successful debut, and you know he got going with his legs, as you mentioned, and he creates he's able to create a lot of things outside the pocket, and he is unconventional a little bit, and brings in to me a little bit of Manziel type, you know, when things break down, and that's when he's at his best and improvise. He didn't throw it great in the first half, and then he settled down and threw the ball much better in the second half, and gosh, if he can continue what he did in the second half and stay that balance, it's going to be a really tough football team.
1: Just one thing I noticed, and I was wondering about this. Dylan Jones has been everybody's story since spring. Big, thick kid, Wisconsin, just a different body. I heard Stacy Gage was trying to take everybody else's snaps, and then he got some run on Saturday. Is that like Lane saying practice matters, so y'all step it up?
2: Sure. Yeah, practice absolutely matters. I interviewed Dylan Jones in the post game, and Dylan said that their practices are harder than the game. That's why you get to the game and it's easier. They get after it. They compete. And Stacy Gage has really, knocked down both Harlan Berry and Caden Durham with two guys that were backs 1A and 1B the last year. And Gage jumped ahead of them in the pecking order. And so he's been impressive. So yeah, they get after it every day. And I think the great thing about this offense, when you get the receiving group, there's really no 1A receiver like LSU's accustomed to, and a Ryan Thomas Jr. or Malik Nabers. But they got six or seven guys that can all catch the ball and make plays, and I think Lane likes it that way.
1: Winnie Watkins, I kept hearing about him in practice. I'm like, yeah, he knows the offense. He's really good, and he knows the offense. You expect that to kind of balance out because he had as many catches as, all the other receivers combined except for Trey.
2: No, I think he's going to continue to be a target. And I think because he's a slot, he's in the inside of the football field. And I think the challenge that defensive coordinators have, in addition to having to go fast and call something, I think that's awfully vanilla at times, is that you have to, one, now account for Sam Leavitt in the run box. And Clemson didn't spy the quarterback a whole bunch, and that's why Leavitt went over 100 yards. And then Trey Des Green is just a huge mismatch problem. And they like to put that 6'7", 240 tight end in space, and they move him around a lot of places, and you have to account for him. That means I think Winnie's going to get a lot of man-to-man matchups. And like you said, he's played in this offense. He knows how to get separation. He knows where the, you know, where the holes are going to be. And I think he's going to continue to get touches in this offense.
1: Continuing, Gordy Rush, the original hybrid on defense, LSU Radio Network sideline reporters. And I wanted to bring that up because you know what the view of the field is from over there. Brother, I don't know how to say this because Matt Luke, I know he's a good coach. They have talent and all that. That offensive line, they didn't know if it was coming or going. 74, 77, the guard. I saw him almost sack Vezina twice. It was some of it was coaching, some of it was talent. Just tell me what you saw with the matchup with that Clemson O-line. They got issues.
2: Well, here's Matt Moscona came up with this stat, and I think it tells everything, is that NCAA had a preseason ranking on units in terms of number of snaps that the returning players have played. LSU's defense was number 8 in NCAA, right? Clemson was in the top 100 in their offense, and it looked like it. They had 4 new starters on the offensive line, a new quarterback, a new coordinator. It was all new, and Blake Baker and company actually had better personnel than they have a year ago with Lane Kiffin's offense and Charlie Weiss calling plays over there. The problem last year, they were top 5 in most categories, and LSU struggled on offense. LSU's not going to struggle on offense, so they're going to be better rested. They're going to be on the field less, and I think they have two excellent edge rushers that they went and got in the portal, and so Blake Baker's got a complete defense. They're going to be really good.
1: Can you give me anything? Everybody wants to talk about the 3 freshmen, and especially, my gosh, Richard Anderson, that's a large human. Dominic McKinley, has he grown into his man body now?
2: Oh, he has. I mean, and they've got some numbers up there. They did a nice job, and you know, getting players like Blockton from Auburn and Green is in there. But I mean, when you look at Anderson, who's just a grown man at 6'3", 340, let's call him that, 320, 340. Deuce Gerald's from the state of Georgia has been like a Drake Nevis type. He's a little undersized, but he's been disruptive, and he started. And then Lamar Brown was the number one, lineman in the country, and he's playing that strong side defensive end behind Jordan, or actually behind Prince Will. And so when you can throw 3 of the top freshmen in the country in there and give you some snaps, you're in pretty good shape.
1: All right, and I want to ask you something. You were the original hybrid. You drop into coverage a lot. You know what that's about. T.J. Moore, 4 catches, 31 yards. Wesco, 2 catches for 29. It's only stats. It's only numbers. I'm not trying to be facetious here. Was Vezina allowed enough time so that you could properly evaluate the secondary in coverage? Because, like, the harassment and the off-target throws, it was tough for me to evaluate some, but I know the secondary must have done a great job to hold 2 great receivers to a total of 6 catches and 60 yards.
2: Well, they did a great job. You know, but then there was one back shoulder fade. They threw to Wesco early on in the first quarter. After that, I think he didn't have time, and the ball came out quick, and LSU was able to squat on him, and it played a lot of man free. They were able to play some zero and get up there and challenge him. And I think Clemson's going to be obviously better than what they showed. I think that, again, what I talked about, a lot of inexperience on that side of the football for Clemson, a lot against a lot of experience, and a lot of continuity with Blake Baker being there now in his 3rd year, and I think he's settled in, and then the execution was flawless for LSU.
1: Last thing for you, you mentioned Blake Baker. Talk about the plan, because the emotion. I started the show today. I was like, the emotion was real. Yes, they have more talent. I was like, that's shortchanging the coaching there. Jordan Ross. I was watching that play. I was like, brother, he's a defensive end. Like, he just dropped back into coverage on a crossing route, picked it, and housed it. Talk Blake Baker and whatever else about the defense, because that was impressive to me.
2: Yeah, so the two elite edge rushers, right, and Prince Willen and Jordan Ross coming over from Tennessee, and then 2 outstanding inside linebackers in Whit Weeks, and then T.J. Dottery, who's gotten a lot of hype, but he was incredible at Ole Miss a year ago. You've got any of those 4 can dial up, and so what you're able to do is a lot of zone blitz. blitzes, and that was a zone blitz in which they sent both linebackers in a loop. Lamar Brown was the nose guard on that play. Yep. He looped all the way around, and Ross dropped underneath that pass, and we saw some there was another opportunity that they had to pick something off in a zone read. That's Blake. I think Blake now has a full complement of options up there, where last couple of years he had Harold Perkins Jr., and he's a great player, but he was really good at one thing. He was really good at rushing, and they didn't have elite edge people all the time, so they had to come and move him around. You don't have to move people quite as around with what you have, and that's why you saw the zone blitzes.
1: All right, last thing. I respect all opponents. Nothing against Louisiana Tech. A couple days from now, a couple weeks from now, at Ole Miss. Tell me about some of the environments maybe you have seen as you think about 2 weeks from now and what it's going to be like in Oxford for that 7:30 kickoff.
2: Well, you know, Ole Miss is always, to me, it's always it's one of the better environments. It's a rivalry game, obviously, the Magnolia Bowl for LSU. And it's one of those stadiums that it sits right on top of you. It's always also been, it hasn't been a nasty rivalry like LSU Florida. It's going to be nasty this year. I'm not going to lie to you, Chuck. I mean, I can't wait to get up there and experience all that stuff. The team will stay up in Memphis, and I imagine it will come down on Saturday game day. That's going to be a special place. Obviously, it's going to be a lot of emotion, and I totally understand the people from the Ole Miss side. I love Pete Golding, who's a Hammond native, 30 minutes down the road from Baton Rouge, and some of the people that were at LSU are now at Ole Miss, and I get all that stuff. So, I mean, it's going to be special, and I know nobody's going to want to talk about LSU Louisiana Tech and Ole Miss Charlotte, but 2 weeks away from that game.
1: If you want to go with the Jeff Bagwell body armor, like when you walk out there that night, I'll allow that, okay?
2: The students are right there. I mean, I'm coming out the tunnel. There's a ground level suite. They can reach. Actually, they have reached out and given me an adult beverage before. So I am aware of how close those people are going to wear. And next week, next Sunday, I was going to talk about what I'm going to wear during that game.
1: Brother, all right. What is it? can you tell us now? We got to wait.
2: No, I'm going to think on Sunday, but I'm thinking, some sort of pads and, kind of like some of those reporters are out there in the Middle East during the war.
1: Oh, you're embedded.
2: Green with the orange stuff, something
1: yes.
2: like that.
1: Fantastic.
2: That's where my head's at right now, a week away from making that decision.
1: All right, brother. We'll talk to you soon, Gordy. Thank you, man.
2: Okay, buddy. Bye.
1: Gordy Rush, LSU Radio Network sideline. He's been in Baton Rouge for how many Saturday nights and Saturday afternoons and Saturday mornings? Like, it's never, it's never a Sunday school picnic there. It's the only place I've ever been where the invocation got booed. Do we still do invocations, Heath, at football games? Like, it is the South. Do we have pregame prayers?
3: I don't know if it's universal, but I think it's still going on some places. Well, I've seen them before.
1: They had one in Baton Rouge before an Auburn game. And dear Lord, start the effing game! I was like, they take it serious here. This is back in the 80s. Mike Archer was there. So it wasn't even like a recent thing. So he's been in Death Valley for however many Saturdays he has. And it's not just an earned rep, because it's not a reputation. It's an earned reality. So he's seen it all. He's experienced it all. Remember, wasn't it Texas A&M came into the conference and their seating section was such that they would not have their student section behind the visitors' bench. And that they thought it was like a gentlemanly thing and an etiquette thing. And people at LSU and Auburn and they were like, yeah, well, we do it. Sorry. Like, remember Urban Meyer got to the Big Ten? Hey, we don't recruit everybody else's players once they commit. Well, I do. They learned pretty quickly at Texas A&M. Well, in the SEC, we may give sideline passes to fans. So it just, whatever it is. It's different, and he's seen it at Death Valley. It's going to be a unique first-ever sort of environment for that LSU-Ole Miss game, certainly. And as he said, Ole Miss does not have a reputation of necessarily, like the Grove is a wonderful place to go to a pregame, postgame, or let's be honest, a during game experience. We have tickets. Are we going in today? No. Like, it's a wonderful place to be. It's going to be I can't think of any other time that Ole Miss, and I've seen some raucous environments there. what they did to Georgia. Was that 2 years ago with Carson Beck? You know, my gosh, that environment there. And that was a recent one. Some of the Egg Bowls, of course, play a lot of those in Jackson. But some of the things that just memorable scenes there, and certainly on an SEC level, this is a chance for Oxford to sort of rewrite the one guys like me. Hey, what happened in Baton Rouge? That's not possible in Oxford. I don't know. With 62,000 or 63,000 people versus 102, maybe put on display, maybe show against LSU what's possible with the crowd there for an Ole Miss home game. All right, I appreciate Gordy coming on. It's a short break. Heath and I next.
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1: My message to the team, obviously our goal is to go 1-0. And it was a top 25 matchup at a neutral site. And all that sounds good. And it's good to get out of here with a win. But if we don't come into this tape with an open mind and learn from the mistakes, it's going to take a loss to do it. And so I think that's really important. We got to go through this tape and we got to get this corrected before week two.
2: Head coach, and he's right. Last minute kick, 41-38 was the final. Beat a really good program, a coach we respect, very tough, everything that we love about Brom and Louisville. That's all real. It absolutely is. And I thought that Ole Miss was going to take it to him. That did not happen. I looked at Trinidad Chambliss and then their guy, who I know that being a backup in Columbus, I finished second to Julian Sayin. Well, it happens. Sometimes, you know, somebody's got to finish second. So I said, we don't know how good the kid is, but we do know how good Trinidad Chambliss is. And so on one hand, I've got a guy who might win the Heisman versus a guy who's thrown 36 passes in 3 years. That was Lincoln Keenholz. And so the other talent, the defense and all that. All right, well, here was Trinidad Chambliss for his part of the win. He wasn't good early. Had a pick, had a fumble, lost his right tackle, one of his receivers, lost Kewon Lacy. That matters. Defense gave up 31 points in the final 26 minutes of the game. Trinidad had 396 total yards and 4 touchdowns. So whatever his slow start was or uneven or I don't know, that guy looked like a star to me. That thing, he's supposed to be up and down the field. He's the quarterback for Ole Miss and the team that wants to go to the playoffs. So he's supposed to be able to do that. You don't want him doing that in response to the defense giving it up like it was the play call. And no Kewon Lacy and the lineman. I'm like, if there was like 9 things against him. And that was the final, like, 3 quarters he put together. 396 total yards, 3 touchdowns passing, and he ran for 1. What's up, Heath?
3: So, Chuck, I was at a game on Saturday downtown in Atlanta. That, of course, the Baylor-Auburn game, probably the closest call, I guess, other than the game we just were talking about that the SEC had. Auburn gets the win, and it's very rare that you can exclusively credit one play for winning you the game. But I want to give credit to Eric Winters because – that tackle that he made on the 2-point conversion was perfect, absolutely perfect. For those who might not have been watching this particular game, Baylor scores with 9 seconds left on 4th down, say, we're going to bet it all on one play right here, go for 2, and ran a little quick run to the pylon pass play that scores a lot. Winters reads it and gets his arms on him. But, Chuck, he didn't just get his arms on him. He controlled his arms so he couldn't stretch the ball forward. If he knocks him down but doesn't get those arms wrapped up, extends the ball, that's going to be a 2-point conversion. It was an absolutely perfect hit and tackle by Eric Winters to, in that situation, do what had to be done. You don't necessarily have to tackle that way at the 38. At that play at the goal line, you have to control everything. It was perfect. It was textbook. And it won them the football game, and it was a hell of a play.
2: And we all know what he's talking about. If you didn't see that play individually, there might have been something else you were watching. I don't know. But whether it's coming across the formation or just the tight end or sometimes even the fullback, like offset, just into the flat, and he's running towards the pylon, and he's got a head start, knows which way he's going, and his momentum is carrying him there. All of this is in favor of the offense. And as you said, Heath, you just don't see guys make tackles in the field of play on that. Usually your only chance for defense is to tip the ball. Is you've got the rollout or some sort of motion, and you've got that route into the end zone, like right at the goal line. Maybe you can tip the ball. Eric Winters didn't do that. I used to tell guys in tackle drills, like every coach does, head across, wrap up, dump. I also, and then we would do drills, and when they wouldn't do it perfectly, you'd blow the whistle, head across, wrap up, and dump. Do you know how often that happens on a field of play? Like, never. And when you get to a game, you're like, all right, grab the last thread on his jersey and wait for your partners if you have to. He had an instructional video sort of tackle against a big dude as well, and because Lagway had thrown the ball a little bit back towards the end. He had to turn. If the ball's in front of the guy, then his momentum, he's big enough that it's almost impossible for Winters to make that play. So Lagway participated in it. And Eric Winters, that was an unbelievable, because as you said, there was no room for error. There was no room for momentum. There was no room for anything. And that was the deciding play.
3: Now, as fundamental as it can get, and you're right, Chuck, it's a tight end. It's not a scat back or something. So, yeah, a hard guy to do that to, and he was able to pull it off. Auburn gets away with a win, and
2: that's a fair way to say it.
3: Both those teams, I think, come away saying, we've got some work to do.
2: Auburn's offensive line is not good.
3: No.
2: And by the way, they had some plays in the first half. When you give up four sacks in half a football game, it doesn't matter what else you did on a couple of stretch plays. I promise you. They gave up four first half sacks. 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

0: In the South, it's always college football season. And the king of college football reigns supreme all year long. 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It's the Chuck Oliver Show on Southern Sports Today.
1: It's a Monday on the Chuck Oliver Show. We're talking college football because, well, that's what we do all week, all year since 2014. 9 states, 71 states. It's a wonderful blessing, folks. I appreciate y'all making that the case. Michigan had 106 yards rushing against Western Michigan. I'm just stating a fact, all right? You can give your own editorial. I'm reporting I'm not in manufacturing, okay? I'm in retail. They had 106 yards. I dare say it will be more difficult against Oklahoma. Bryce Underwood, unbelievable looking kid. I haven't seen that translate to consistently impactful quarterback play. Certainly not Big Ten level, to this point, but it is one game into his second season. So a lot of chapters in that book. That's what I'm telling myself. And by the way, his head coach has said they will not all be written by Bryce. I think the word was it's not infinite. Yes, I have trust in him. It's not infinite. Wow. Let's welcome on right now from the M Zone. That's Afternoons WTKA in Ann Arbor. It's Matt Misler. Matt, welcome back, brother. How's your Monday?
2: I'm still trying to process what happened about 36 hours ago, but I'm doing pretty good, Chuck. How you doing?
1: Same thing. First world problems. I have questions about my team and a 1-point win. I'm an Auburn grad. So victory aside, and I do not say that casually because 1-0 was the number one stat. Tell me, I'm just going to, like, one facet of what I saw the other day. How was Michigan not able to push or crease Western Michigan for more than 106 yards when there were a couple of running backs going into that game? I was like, they may both go for 100.
2: I think your question is as good as mine, to be perfectly honest. I mean, I grant it, Western Michigan might be one of the most experienced or veteran-led Mid-American Conference team with only – From the stats I'd heard, only one guy leaving in the portal, and that was just a long snapper. But when you look at, like, the battle of the trenches, the offensive line for Michigan is a bigger, is more bigger than the defensive line of Western Michigan. But it just seemed like there was no improvement on the O-line from last year to this year, and any holes that could have opened up were completely clogged up. So I am scratching my head 36 hours or so after that game Saturday going, wait, what happened to the offense, this running game that we saw last year? What's going on here? I'm still perplexed up here too.
1: All right, the 12 million or 12, I don't even care about that. That wasn't my money for Bryce Underwood. Explain to me what I'm seeing, because I see a kid like, this is supposed to work. I'd like him to be a little thicker, but I mean, I'm picking nits at that point. Where is he in his development? As I said, he's at the Big Ten level. That ain't easy, and he's got Oklahoma coming in. How close is he in this development to a weekly impactful quarterback in major college football?
2: So the best way that I can say is this: leading up to Saturday, you know, we as media members and fan base, when coaches meet with the press, we're told that he's made significant strides improving his game from his freshman year to his sophomore year. That really did not prove it in game action. My co-host Jamie Morris with Beth, and a lot of the guys that he went to school with when he played here in the 80s would say Beth that some guys are State Street guys and some guys are Main Street guys, meaning some guys are really good in practice, but they just can't seem to replicate it when it comes to a 60-minute football game against someone in a different jersey. Now, I'm not saying that Bryce isn't, you know, the guy that everyone recruited him or, you know, touted him to be. I just wonder if there was, after that first drive in the game, if he started having some mental battle with himself. And some guys are that way. I just hope that whatever happened this past Saturday, that they sat down. From what I heard, they had practice yesterday as well, but they looked at film. They didn't, you know, bury the game from Saturday. They looked at it, realized we need to through, I'm going to assume, W, and saying we got to get this fixed because we're going from Western Michigan, a team that maybe could be a group of five team if they run their own table, to a college football playoff caliber team that took us, and I'm not saying embarrassed us in Norman, Oklahoma last year, but we don't want that same, you know, situation we had a couple years ago when Texas came to town and they ran the table and they embarrassed us. So that's what I'm kind of hoping, that maybe they sat Bryce down, coaches sat down and went, we need to get this fixed like today before we get to 12 noon on Saturday.
1: It wasn't an embarrassing performance by the defense at all, but it was sort of a slow bleed. It was, they played, Western Michigan played keep away. They didn't have a dominating ground game, but boy, they had enough at exactly the right time. How was Michigan not able to, I don't want to say impose their will, but you know, put an end to some of those drives and get a little bit more opportunity for the offense?
2: So, I mean, the first half for the defense, they played probably the best that they could play. That first drive in the second half that Western had, 20 plays that span, you know, almost an entire quarter's worth of football. I just think that they just got gassed. You know, the defense had been on the field for, again, they were at least in that first half or that second half, the third quarter, they were out there for more than the quarter, about 10 minutes or so that bled into the second quarter, the fourth quarter. And I just think they just got gassed on that 20 play drive. It left the offense rusty, and then you turn back around because that Michigan went three and out, or they extended a drive a little bit, but for the most part, the defense, they were just gassed in that second half. When you're out there for, I think the stats said, at least an additional 17 to 20 plays more than Michigan did in the second half. I mean, you really got to, like, the fight for attrition for the defense really starts, you know, was really impacted. But I will give them credit that they only held them to field goals throughout the entire game. So, I mean, that's, I guess, the strong suit. But, again, man, if you're going to go up against like the likes of Oklahoma this upcoming week, or you're going up against Indiana or Iowa or whoever, Oregon later on in the season, if your defense is going to be out there for a long period of time, man, they got to make sure that they are not huffing for air, that you give them some time to rest at the very least.
1: This guy knows. Wrapping up with Matt Misler from the M Zone Afternoons, WTKA in Ann Arbor. Okay, I want to say president of Western Michigan. I'm a former federal investigator. Did you see this quote? And he's like, I see nothing untoward or suspicious here. That was weird though, and it's a really, really, really, really bad look for the Big Ten, I think. Tell me your take on the whole final second, and then, hey, there's one more second.
2: So, like, and I've been trying to wrap my mind around the statement that the Big Ten released on, like, Saturday late night into Sunday morning. And a lot of it just, there seems like a lot of holes in the reasoning behind it. So I can understand where, you know, a majority of the country is looking at Michigan again going, you know, oh, here they go, trying to find a new way to win a football game. I can see that. As someone that used to be a clock operator, but mind you, my clock operations use tenths of seconds on a clock. I'm curious, like, how did we get all zeros on the big board that, you know, I would say 99.9% of the stadium pay attention to, but how did the Big Ten have like tenths of seconds with a strobe camera that they were going with? But if they found enough of an excuse to warrant where, you know, the president of Western Michigan or even the MAC or even the coaching staff for Western Michigan to go, okay, that makes sense. I guess cool, but.
1: I was still scratching my noggin.
2: Yeah, there still needs to be more transparency to what the reasoning behind it is and why we can't have like unilateral explanation why this happened. But again, as a former clock operator, it scratches my head. But then again, I've never done football, but I will say a lot of fans are, especially our rivals up the road up in Michigan State, are definitely saying, huh, they got their Spartan Bob moment. And that kind of goes back to the Clockgate game that Michigan and Michigan State had back, I believe in the late 90s.
1: Oh, yeah. Yeah, it was, might have been a TJ Duckett something. I can't remember.
2: Yeah. That was the one.
3: That was it.
1: All right, last thing for you, Matt. It's only Monday. Early lean, look ahead. How does Saturday play out against OU?
2: Well, if they are able to fix whatever issues that they can from this past Saturday, this upcoming Saturday, I mean, I still had them marked off, like, in my preseason projection as an Oklahoma win. But if they can go back into practice and, you know, at least work on the things they need to, where it's not going to be an embarrassment on Saturday, they can make it maybe a 1-2 possession game. But I think Oklahoma is just way too good of a team. I didn't get a chance to watch the game against UTEP. I only saw the story of the tape through box score because I don't have the SEC Plus network up here.
1: Man.
2: But what I will say is Oklahoma should be they'll probably come into the Big House. I don't think it's going to be an embarrassment as when Tech came up here a couple of years ago, though.
1: All right, brother. I appreciate the convo always. It's great insight. And they are 1-0. So let's see what happens next, man. Thank you for coming on.
2: Appreciate you, Chuck. Have a good Labor Day weekend, my man.
1: Yes, sir. Matt Mesler again. M-Zone Afternoons, WTKA in Ann Arbor. And by the way, he said happy Labor Day to everybody. I mentioned, you know, we're working today. And Heath Klein, Rolodex of the Stars. Not the easiest day on the calendar, I'm sure, to get guest for.
4: Well, you know, the thing is, Chuck, we also are at the point where guys start with their Monday morning press conferences, too. So, yeah, Mondays and Tuesdays can be tricky in football season, but we were able to make it happen today. Just quickly on that Michigan game and the clock controversy.
1: Bad look. Bad.
4: But it drives home one key thing, which is that we saw the ACC do it with their replay. We've seen the Big 12 begin to do it this year, too, with their replay center.
1: The ACC's given us even more this year.
4: Everybody should now be expected to do it, just a period. And this is the perfect example. Look, I don't buy the Big 10 and what they're selling here. I don't think most people buy the Big 10 and what they're selling. I don't think it was a conspiracy, and it's still perfectly fair for a Michigan fan to say, hey, defend the play. You know, you didn't guarantee us a win by giving us one more play. Defend the play. Michigan fans are going to say, we'll take it. I don't buy what they're selling. And part of the reason I don't buy what they're selling
1: is
4: because
1: the secret clock with the tents.
4: Aside from the fact all of that just was mystifying to a lot of people, including people who are literally clock operators. I'm not just talking about Matt. I'm talking about people who say, I'm a TV producer. What they're saying here doesn't make sense. People are saying, I'm a clock operator. What they're saying here doesn't make sense. There's plenty of that to be found online if you're looking at it. But that aside, it took more than 2 hours for them to get that statement out. That video, if you had that video, should have been available almost immediately. Even NBC's own ref analyst is saying that none of this makes sense to me as they're leaving the air. He's saying, I don't know what in the world they're finding here. The ball has not been touched and the clock is at zero. What are they finding here?
1: But he had been out of bounds and he was the first guy. And so it was dead at his style. I was like, okay, yeah, but he touched it at zeros was what I originally thought. And he had been out of bounds, et cetera. So, appreciate Matt coming on. Again, it's only Monday, as I said, but my gosh, Matt said he didn't watch the UTEP OU game. I want to snarkily say, you're okay. You don't need to watch it. No, you may want to watch it. You do want to see what they're doing, even in a 50-whatever-to-nothing blowout. But Oklahoma's defense, it functioned as if that's what you were going to do to a vastly overmatched opponent in week one. You came out loaded for it. And Brent Venables, do you have some viral audio this weekend? Some embarrassing audio maybe on the sidelines? Did you see that?
4: I didn't see it, but doesn't mean he didn't have it.
1: Yeah, so he had an interesting moment on the side. He really wanted to win, and he wanted to be a perfect game. So that defense, it's legit bad news. And the reason I brought up the 106 yards rushing against Western Michigan, that's not who they're playing. Like, there's no David Stone at Western Michigan. There's no Taylor Wine at Western Michigan. There's a bunch of them. And even Kip Lewis at OU, like there's a bunch of those guys, and they're all Americans, and they're all SEC players, and you moved Western Michigan's front for 106 yards, and that was with Marshall and Savion Hyder. And Bryce Underwood. I think he was leading rusher. Ugh. All right, short break. Let's continue next. King here, and boy, can't wait for it to be King there. Just a couple of weeks from now, college football starts, and we will be broadcasting the Chuck Oliver Show live again from our home away from home, Harris Cherokee, in Cherokee, North Carolina. Been going there about 5 years since we helped cut the ribbon on the great new Caesars Sportsbook there. Collegiate pro sports wagering, not after you get on an aeroplane, not after you go to Nevada. When you get in your car, drive just a little while, you're in North Carolina. You not only have the OG Harris Cherokee in Cherokee, got Harris Valley River about an hour west in Murphy, North Carolina. 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
1: It's a Monday Chuck Oliver Show talking college football. And when I say talking college football, sometimes I get a little X-y and O-y. And I never want to give you the, like, I don't know what I know what I don't know. And I think that's a valuable, you know, trait in life. I know what I don't know. I've told the story when I met Lincoln Riley the first time. I was doing an East Carolina game that week, and so I'm there for the Thursday practice and then the walkthrough the next day, and Ruffin McNeil had just elevated him. And he's like, hey, this is my new OC, Coach Riley. And he's 27. And I thought, honestly, until he introduced me, I thought he was like a student assistant or something. He starts talking, and I was getting like a third of what he was saying. Like understanding, like being able to keep up with him. I didn't say a word.

0: offense, and you looked out and the alignment only had four defensive linemen, you don't know as much. I don't know as much as Todd Grantham, but I know that's wrong. I know that's not right. So there are plenty of things that even though I say, I don't know as much as this guy, there are plenty of those when I talk X's and O's that it's just obvious to me that ain't right. I watched Bama and East Carolina the other day. And after quarter and a half, Alabama had had three possessions. East Carolina had had two. Alabama got the opening kick. After a quarter and a half, Alabama had three possessions. East Carolina had two. Alabama had scored three touchdowns. East Carolina had run six plays for a total of minus 7 yards. And I didn't think Alabama's offense looked really super sharp. So understand that just on the blatant face of it, what was going on, there were penalties. Keelon Russell, he missed some throws or missed some open guys that he didn't even take. Now, here's the flip side of that. That kid's got a whip. And there were a couple of times, including a third and eight or something, maybe on the first drive, he made things out of nothing. Like, maybe he missed the receiver that he was supposed to. He's a redshirt freshman starting his first game ever, and it's for Alabama, and it's hotter than the surface of the sun. And they're out there against an opponent that's fired up and well-coached. That's what I think about East Carolina and Blake Harrell. So Keelon Russell was not perfect. There were some times I was like, he missed that guy. And as I'm saying that, he then tucks the ball and runs for a first down. Now, you got to get better. Because it's, you know, if you run for 8 yards, but you miss the receiver for like 25 yards. See, that's what the upperclassman does. That's all he's missing is experience. Just water him, give him some sun. Keelon Russ is going to be awesome. And it was weird that Alabama had a motion penalty, I want to say, and it was Ryan Coleman Williams, and he shouldn't be having motion penalties. And East Carolina declined it. And the down and distance made it so it was a little screwy. And that was kind of one of the opportunities to keep one of those early drives going. Weird choice by ECU. But Alabama, again, three possessions, three touchdowns. And I was like, they look okay. And it was 21-0. And the defense had given up minus 7 yards. So that was the debut. And Keelon is every bit the special kid. And there's a lot of other positives to talk about. And we'll get to them because it was East Carolina and Alabama and it was a blowout. We'll get to them about Wednesday. What's up, Heath?
1: Yeah, Chuck, another one that is easy to forget because it happened on Friday night and it happened late on Friday night, too, was Miami and what they did against Stanford. When you're Darian Mensah, and you make your debut as starting quarterback. And again, it's Stanford. This is a conference game. Now, nobody thinks that Stanford's one of the better teams in the conference, but still, it's a conference game for Miami. And it's on the road. And again, Stanford has no crowd to speak of, but it's still more of a test than a lot of teams got this week. And Darian Mensah comes out, throws more touchdowns than incompletions for the game. Five touchdowns, three incompletions. And he wasn't even the guy people were talking about after the game because of Malachi Toney. Malachi Toney, 12 catches, 234 yards. he and Fletcher both from the second they got there, Chuck, they just looked like Miami. All these years, Miami's had plenty of athletic talents through there, but they haven't had dudes that looked like Miami at their best. Malachi Toney 100% looks like Miami. Put him in any era of Canes football, and he looks like what an elite Canes player is supposed to look like. It is borderline impossible for Heisman Trophy winning candidates to be wide receivers. I mean, you had one guy, Devonta Smith. Some weird things had to happen for it to occur. That's the only guy who hasn't been someone who was also a kick returner or doing other things that's won the Heisman in four decades. So it's almost impossible, but Chuck, if Toney can do that on a regular basis, I don't know if he can win the thing, but man, he's going to have to be in the conversation.
0: You remember longest yard when at halftime the warden told the guards, I want you to inflict as much pain as possible. I want you to turn this into the biggest blowout you can. Like, that was Mario at halftime. The game was done. And games aren't done in college football, especially a conference game. Somebody good enough to be in the ACC, and I'll say that about

0: about Stanford. Games aren't done at halftime. That game was over at halftime. Miami got after them in the second half. It was a send the message. Let's send them, not to Stanford, to everyone. Let's send a message that whatever we can accomplish playing the Stanford Cardinal, we're going to accomplish tonight. 45-6, and it was impressive.
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1: Monday, Chuck Oliver Show, talking college football and so many games throughout week one. And really, as we were talking this past segment, Friday night, there were a couple of interesting games that I wanted to see Miami. And again, I wonder if this has to be a comment on whatever the metrics are, the arithmetic in the room with the playoff committee. Because this is a week one more than any other that I remember name established programs from name established conferences just dropping the underdog in a wood chipper. I mean, Kirby doesn't do that to teams. South Carolina doesn't do that just like they don't do that. And overwhelmingly throughout Tennessee, everywhere, this was the story. And LSU did it, and they weren't even supposed to. Let's welcome on right now. I told you about one of those, South Carolina. They put a number on Kent State, and I don't care. It was just Kent State. I do not care. South Carolina fans, Shane, everybody needed that. Let's welcome on from Gamecock Central. It's an on-three thing, Wes Mitchell. Wes, welcome back, friend. How's your day?
2: Hey, it's going great, man. How about yours?
1: I'm having a wonderful Monday. I said part of it was, hey, look what everybody has the same mentality. Like, we're taking these games as more of a serious opportunity is what I think. 57-0. Explain what you saw. 11 different receivers had catches. Lenoris did his thing. Tell me what you think.
2: Yeah, I mean, a case of South Carolina doing what they were supposed to do, but you know, frankly, Chuck, they don't always do this in season openers. Like, I've seen a lot of South Carolina games, in my lifetime, both working and growing up in this state that, you know, they kind of come out. It looks disjointed. It's a little bit clunky. And, even if they win going away in the second half, most of their openers have not looked like the way it looked on Saturday. I think some of that is, you look at what they did in the portal. They brought in a lot of guys that even if it was at less than like not SEC programs, pretty established players with nice resumes that have played, like there's experience on this team. And then I think you have to give credit to Kendall Briles and kind of the different approach on offense. This is an offense where they want to spread you out. They want to RPO you to death. And they really have just simplified things versus what they were trying to do last year and kind of that NFL based game with Mike Shula. So typically if you have athletes and you have some depth and you use these sort of simplified spread it out offenses, I think it gives you an opportunity to just kind of get out to big leads and kind of beat the brakes off of some of these overmatched opponents, which again in the past South Carolina has not always done.
1: I look at the division with the ground game. I know Matt Fuller is declared the one, and I know that everybody likes Howell up there. Augustave, like I can go through the rest of the names there. I look at the distribution, 10 carries, 9 carries, 8 carries, 4 carries. Is that kind of maybe something we'll see during the season, that same sort of breakdown, despite it, obviously, they'll have a lot more tougher opponents than Kent State?
2: Yeah, I think that was a little bit of, I want to say fool's goal, because I actually think all 4 or 5 of those guys can play and would give you a chance. I think a lot of that, though, was you could tell right off the bat, Chuck. Like, I think South Carolina knew that they, were going to control this football game. It was also the feels like temperature was 110 in the stadium. So I think they came out, let's just rotate a bunch of guys, get everybody in the mix, let everybody play. I think once they get into SEC play, you will certainly see that rotation get just sort of whittled down a little bit. Fuller is their clear number one right now. Christian Clark would be the two. But I tell you what, there's a kid, Jabri Coleman, who transferred in from Penn State.
1: You busted one.
2: He busted his first, basically, career carry at South Carolina for a touchdown. He was the 5th back at the beginning of camp and finished camp the 3rd back. So he's been moving up the depth chart, so to speak. They like him a lot. Originally, it was more like, hey, we like this guy for the future. Now it's been a little bit more like, hey, we might like this guy right now. So that's maybe a storyline to watch. But I liked the depth that they showed both at running back and at wide receiver, getting a bunch of those guys on the field and letting a bunch of guys touch the football.
1: I know last year they had done a really strong job in recruiting the wide receivers. They brought in four kids they love. And like everywhere else, I mean, kids come and go. Donovan Murph, tell me what the thought is about him now, because he looks like a keeper.
2: Yeah, I like this guy's game a lot. And I like the kid a lot too. He's a worker, man. Like he really cares. He puts everything into it. And, you know, he came into preseason, I kind of thought he was a projected starter at the time. As camp went on, you know, a guy, DJ Black, who actually transferred back to South Carolina, was originally at Carolina early in his career. He passed Murph and was started over him basically on Saturday. So they've had a lot of competition there, a lot of rotation there. But the thought always kind of was like, all right, you may not win the starting role game one going into the game, but you're going to have opportunities. All these guys are going to have shots to go out there and earn more reps moving forward. And, you know, I thought Don really just took advantage of that opportunity. To me, he's not quite athletically like the 4-3 guy, like some of these other kids in the receiving corps. But if you want to talk about just pure wide receiver, like stickiest hands on the team, I think you saw some of the route running. He's actually Alshon Jeffrey's cousin. So he's got it in his DNA a little bit. Just when the ball is in the air, this dude comes down with it. So I thought it was a great season debut for Murph, and really proved there's maybe five or six guys in there that I think that they're going to have to play at receiver.
1: Judge Collier, kind of strange. He's only been at South Carolina. And he's like, I whatever you can tell in a 50-point-plus blowout, that kid looks like I want 2026 to be my moment.
2: Yeah, they don't quite have the depth at cornerback that they maybe have at some other positions. But if you look at the two guys that they have starting, being Judge Collier and Bakari Swain, who's also their excellent punt returner, yeah, as you know, like they've got two just phenomenal athletes there. They're both just sudden elite, just quick twitch type athletes. They both have size. Judge Collier, nobody maybe outside of South Carolina talks about this kid a ton, but he is going to blow it up at the combine. Like he's one of these just like evil chest off the charts type guys. He was set to have his breakout year last year, and he tweaked his knee in game one. And he came back, I don't know, it was maybe week four, week five, something like that. But it just wasn't quite maybe what it was going to be, I think, before he had the knee injury. So he, you know, is completely healthy now, has had another great offseason. You know, I think there's been some veterans that have come through South Carolina in that defensive backfield that have really – you know, helps Judge along the way. And, man, he is set. I think both those guys, he and Bakari Swain, are set for pretty big final years as long as they can stay healthy. And they're going to have to play a lot. It's not, like I said, it's not quite like some of those other spots we were talking about.
1: Wrapping up, Wes Mitchell, consume him in the digital world. On Three is where you need to go, Gamecock Central. All right, let's talk what's coming up, because they have Towson, and honestly, that's a way overmatched opponent. We should have a similar outcome. We could. And then it gets serious after that. Give me a Dylan Stewart update and a Jacarius Peak update.
2: Yeah, they're working those guys back, man. Like, they have done a lot more in practice, we've been told, the last, you know, week or so. I'll be curious to see. So today is Carolina's NCAA off day. They'll be back on the practice field tomorrow. We'll be very closely paying attention to what reports we hear in terms of what they're doing in practice this week. But they are marching towards a return. I think it's still a little bit fluid, Chuck, but, you know, Mississippi State comes to Columbia, not this weekend, but the next. Kamario Taylor, you know, dangerous opponent. I think you could maybe circle that week as a potential return for both those guys. But again, that it's very, very fluid at this time, but they're both very, very close to getting back to the extent that, you know, maybe you get them a rep or two this weekend just to ease them back in against Towson. But like you said, I think that's another blowout. And then if you're South Carolina, you got 10 straight weeks of, you know, tough competitions after the first two pretty easy ones, I think.
1: All right, brother. I appreciate it. It's so much good insight every time you're on. Thank you.
2: Hey, thanks so much. Have a great day. Okay, Chuck?
1: Yes, sir. Gamecock Central. On3.com is where you need to go. It's Wes Mitchell. So they've got another, like I said, Towson, overmatched opponent. Here's your one-off. Take your beating. Go home. That's how it's supposed to work. And then you get into conference. And it is a challenge with Kamario Taylor. Caleb Herring's like, I'll play. I'm on the other side. I want to have my season as well. Dylan Stewart, we know what's ahead for Dylan Stewart. I don't know, top five, top ten, whatever it is. You're an edge rusher. There are only certain positions that are supposed to go top three. Quarterback, left tackle, edge. Those are really the three, and sometimes a defensive tackle, but you better be an all-timer. But those are the three that are supposed to go. Dylan Stewart's one of those. When you see a team take a wide receiver in the top three, it better be Calvin Johnson or Larry Fitzgerald. It absolutely better be. If you see them take any other position in the top three, see a team take a tight end at four, that's just not how you win in the NFL. It's quarterback, left tackle, edge. I want us almost in a corner in there sometimes. Like there's four positions. That's what you do. And so Dylan Stewart is putting himself in line for that. And Caleb Herron's on the other side saying, hey, maybe I'll have a great year as well. That defense in 24 was five kinds of nasty, and they've cycled players into the NFL the past 2 years. It still has the opportunity to be that way. Fred Johnson, my gosh, I'm a monster at linebacker. All right, short break. Heath and I look at the clock. We will wrap up next.
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0: It's always college football time in the South. 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
1: Really a little bit frustrated with how we play defensively at times. I don't think we're as good as we think we are. I think we got some guys who feel like, you know, we've arrived in some spots, and that'll be addressed. We've got a lot of room to grow on defense, and if it doesn't happen real fast, we're going to get embarrassed and exposed pretty handedly in some spots.
2: John Summerall, he's the head coach at Florida. They played FAU, who's not a bad opponent, but they played FAU. And, I mean, jumped on them with a pack of bees. There were a couple of spots. Heath, tell me if you agree, if you choose. There were a couple of spots around the SEC this weekend where I decided I was seeing the attitude, the impact of coaching. And I'm talking like the attitude of the coach impacting the play on the field. Like a clear, John Summerall and his team at Florida, flying around, having fun, doing all of that stuff. Absolutely. I never think one time, I don't think I saw a Florida team with Billy Napier. And emotion's just emotion. Energy is just energy. I don't remember ever seeing a Florida Gator team with Billy Napier running it that looked like that. And they had Jaden Ball. Jaden Ball, my gosh. He certainly looked like the best running back in the SEC or America. And the passing game was really what I was more dialed in to see. And they hit that early. Who was it? Dallas early, wasn't it? That slipped the screen and then boom, down the sideline. Aaron Filo had his game. You can go look at all of that. That was one example where I think I saw the attitude of the coach. Heath, I want to say in Baton Rouge, Ed Orgeron, with that defense, LSU has not played great defense consistently. Has not played consistently great defense or sometimes even good defense over the past few seasons. I think Coach O being involved, I think I saw an outcome there, I think.
3: It could be that that's a factor. It definitely seems like, yeah, with Florida, for better or worse, look again, people, no one wants to say anything about Billy Napier, the person, but Billy Napier just
2: I never saw
3: didn't
2: that, man.
3: Have a vibe on the sidelines of energy and intensity. He just didn't. And that did seem to be something that they had in abundance for that first game. And like you say, energy and intensity and emotion, if that's all it took, Will Muschamp would be the most successful coach in college football, and he's a defensive coordinator. So you got to have more than that. But that's one of the things that has made Summerall effective in his first two stops, and why you tend to suspect what he's done might translate onto the next one.
2: Yeah, and for whatever, it was VB3. It wasn't Dallas. It was Vernell Brown. They threw a little screen, and he just – three steps and was gone.
3: All right, so Chuck, let's hit a couple of different things here. One, I want to give credit to Arian Carter, who did not get a chance to play for Tennessee in their opening game. But for those who don't remember the story here, Arian Carter somehow was suspended by the NCAA for that first game for having accepted a $427 flight back when he originally thought he was going pro. Then a toe injury caused him to not go pro after all. Stay. He repaid the money. But the NCAA still originally said originally it was going to be three. Then they dropped it to two. Then they realized they looked so stupid, they dropped it to one. But Arian Carter is making the best of it. Arian Carter has announced that he will donate $427 for every tackle this season to cancer research. So, again, that's smart marketing. That's good for the community. All the way around, taking a bad situation, making the best of it, Chuck. This is, I don't know if he thought of it on his own or if somebody around him suggested it. This is smart.
2: Is a 22-year-old college kid supposed to look like the adult? Is the 22-year-old college kid supposed to be setting the high road example? Because that to me, he's like, you know what? And this is going to get in his wallet. He's going to have, if he plays and he comes back this Saturday against Georgia Tech, I'll tell you, he's going to have 122 tackles. And so he'll be coming off the hip for, you know, whatever that is, 50 grand or so. So good for him, but that is a very adult and I want to say really reflective of all good things inside Arian Carter. And I'm talking maturity and the kind of guy I want on my team. I don't want 53 team captains in the NFL. I need ballers. It's the league. But I like having guys who show a little bit of maturity, especially when it comes to something like that.
3: Meanwhile, Chuck, while there's been extensive conversation, and obviously you talked about it earlier with Matt Missler this hour about what went on with the end of the game and the 1 second, there's another part we haven't touched on yet at Michigan. Chuck, they stormed the field. They stormed the field after winning as a four-touchdown favorite against Western Michigan.
2: Yep.
3: I get that it was an exciting play. You can't storm the field after beating Western Michigan.
2: If you're a Michigan Wolverines fan, Heath, that thing goes all zeros. You realize we got that and they're not taking it away from us. You close your mouth, you grab your stadium seat, you pick up your souvenir cup, you go to the parking lot and drive home. Like that, you don't do that to karma, do you? Like, you draw as little attention as possible to what just happened. Rushing the field draws more attention to it.
3: Yeah, it was bizarre. And there is a spot that purports to evaluate this. And look, I'm not going to pretend to have evaluated their methodology, but they rated college football field stormings since 2019. They've been tracking this based on what the spread was in the game, where you were in the rankings and whatnot. So they've got them ranked from the most valid field storm, being Illinois over Wisconsin on October 19th, 2019. They were a 30-point underdog and they won. And so, yeah, absolutely go crazy. You won. Michigan now has the worst all-time field storm by being favored by 27.5. But, Chuck, they also had the next to worst. They also stormed the field after beating Maryland on November 18th of 2023 when they were favored by 18 points. I believe this was the Sharon Moore, coach, we did it for you. You know, I believe it was that game. So, yeah, Michigan, on top of everything else, Michigan's got to get some field discipline going.
2: That was a middle finger.
3: Yeah, you just can't be running onto the field after winning as multi-touchdown favorites over and over. You touched on Auburn a little bit, Chuck, and I thought this was an interesting graphic that was pointing out what happened with Auburn and with their offense. Auburn at USF, because I mean, a lot of this offense obviously came from USF.
2: Yeah, yeah.
3: At USF against Power 4 teams, they overall had a 37% success rate, 5.26 yards per play. Now against a Power 5 team at Baylor, 41% success rate, 4.93 yards per play. And against Power 4 teams at USF, Golish's offense never broke 18, and in this case, he scored 17. So it's one game, and it's the first game, and you're certainly not going to say, well, that's it. Auburn's not going to break 18 all year. But for people who are skeptical that moving this much USF talent together at one time to the SEC and expecting a high level of production like it had in the American – it is at least fair to say, yeah, my skepticism remains.
2: Yeah, DJ Durkin's DNA was more on that dub than Alex Golish. If you have questions about the offense coming in, I promise you, Alex Golish, that phrase, he's never had access to athletes like this. Defensively? At USF, Heath, he didn't have dreams about having players on defense like Xavier Atkins at South Florida. He had these exact players on offense.
3: Yeah, and I had a friend, again, you know, I'm from Tampa, so obviously I got people who watch a lot of USF. I had a friend who had told me, he's like, I don't believe Byron Brown is going to do much against power competition. And again, if you look at it, five games now against power schools, 57% completion rate, 2 touchdowns and 4 picks. And of those 2 touchdowns, one of them basically is just a little dump off that a guy broke against Florida last year. It wasn't like he made a play. Hasn't broken 275 against the power conference team. So again, if you're an Auburn fan, I like the Golish hire. And I like what Golish will be able to bring. Cause again, he could get a whole other level of talent certainly at Auburn than he could at USF.
2: Yeah.
3: But I'm not sure some of the optimism for this season is going to be as justified as maybe people want it to be.
2: So Southern Miss, then a 9-game SEC slate. Is that what's ahead? Yeah, you got some improving to do. No doubt about it. Appreciate Heath Klein rolling next to the stars, loading up the guest line today. Our truest reporter for LSU, Gordy Rush, joined us. Fantastic Matt Misler from the M Zone. Ann Arbor joined us. Also Wes Mitchell, Gamecock Central from On 3. Be back tomorrow with more Chuck Oliver Show.
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15: Ladies and gentlemen, our radio audience has returned here on the program. The only way, I guess, now that we have our full audience, I'll introduce you as, ladies and gentlemen, Sam Marilla's live, Nixon 5.
16: Yes. I feel like I started Nixon 5, by the way.
15: Oh, you started Nixon 5?
16: I feel like I did, because during the Hawks series, when it was 1-1, you can look it up. There's footage of me behind C.J. McCollum giving his post-game interview after he beat us, and I'm behind him, and I go Nixon 5.
15: Wow.
16: And I gave a thumbs up. I was thinking about giving a middle finger, but I knew I was on camera.
15: Oh.
16: So I was like, if I give a finger, they're going to pull it off me. So I was like, let me troll Nixon 5. We lost the next game to the Hawks, too. We went down 2-1.
15: And then Nixon
16: 6.
15: Nixon 6.
16: Yeah.
15: Well, that'll be this year's tryout with the Philadelphia 76ers.
16: It was the most stressful, non-stressful run. Because every game, like that first game against the Cavs, it felt like so many of these games we came back from, it felt like, you ever watch like Shawshank the first time? Yeah. And you're like, this is miserable. And then the last like 3 minutes, you're like, all right, that was fun. That's
15: that
16: what
15: was,
16: every Knicks
15: that
16: game
15: was. Game one for, oh, against the Cavs?
16: Oh my God, we were down like how much
15: oh,
16: were we
15: I
16: down?
15: Oh, I remember that.
16: Yeah.
17: Something.
16: Oh, that's, yeah.
15: I remember that.
16: Stav and Judd Apatow. That was, that, we were, that was right after we won. Yeah.
15: That Stavi baby?
16: That Stavi baby and
15: Judd Apatow.
16: Yeah, we had fun, man. That was pretty epic. You know what's fun about that? So that outfit that I'm wearing yes. with Stavi before the last pick mm-hmm. and Stav's outfit is the exact same outfit we wore when we beat the Celtics. In game six the previous year because
15: mm-hmm.
16: we were at that game together
15: right.
16: and we're superstitious. So we didn't even coordinate that. That was just, we just showed up that way.
15: Listen, this run was just as magical as it gets. And, you know, it's amazing that, again, that they started dominating, though. I know the Hawks series looked like every other series that the Knicks have been playing in the playoffs.
16: Yeah.
15: To only serve to leave us all disappointed forever, pretty much forever. It had the hallmarks, CJ McCollum starring as Trey Young or Halliburton or Reggie. Like, it's just, okay, here it goes again. And then a switch hit, only to have Cleveland, as you point out in game one, come in and just rain points on them until they just watch the Knicks come back on them and then just 120 points here, 130 points here, 140 points there. And it's just like, what the hell is going on?
16: It was crazy. And I didn't expect to really dislike Wembanyama because I was like, he seems like kind of fun, you
15: right.
16: know? And then I was like, I really don't like him. Like, I started just spiraling. I was like doing research. I'm like, oh, his dad's 6'7", his mom is 6'3". It feels like they did this on purpose, you know? Like, it feels like eugenics. It feels like Hitler would have liked it. And, yeah.
15: That's a take.
16: That's my take.
15: Okay.
16: Hitler would have liked Wemby. Maybe not. He didn't like black people, so that's a reach, I guess.
15: Yeah, but, you know, French.
16: And the French. French. Okay. Yeah, he didn't like any. No, I took a reach.
15: Probably didn't like basketball either.
16: Probably not.
15: Throw it out there.
16: Yeah.
15: Certainly not New York. But, Wemby pointing to his head.
16: Oh, you're the clear villain.
15: That's it right there. When he told, because it, like Mitchell Robinson,
16: yeah.
15: you know, committed the offensive foul.
16: Yeah.
15: Points like, I'm in your head. And then it devolved from there. Only to have OG pop one in on him, you know?
16: OG, if Brunson doesn't have that game five, OG is the finals MVP. I mean, he was dominant, man. He was so good and fearless, dude. Throwing down dunks and, I mean, that tip-in was...
15: Were you there for that one?
16: I wasn't at that one.
15: All right, which ones did you go to?
16: I went to game one in San Antonio.
15: What was that like?
16: Epic. It was amazing. I flew down with my friend, one of my childhood friends, Chase. We mm-hmm. fly down to Austin. You couldn't get a ticket into San Antonio. It was all booked. I get a text from Shane Gillis, a comedian, who's like, are you going to the game? I said, yeah, I just landed in Austin. He goes, come over. I'm going. So we had like a drunk bus with all these other comics,
15: no
16: Matt McCusker, Tommy Pope, all these comedians.
15: Yeah.
16: And we were just pounding drinks. We go there. We end up in a Knicks row, thankfully. I'm next to a bunch of Knicks fans.
15: Yeah.
16: We made friends. I didn't realize this till after the game because I guess I was behind Chris Tucker. I was like, man, that guy looks like a fat Chris Tucker. He's a Spurs fan. He's a Texas guy.
15: Right.
16: And then,
15: right.
16: And then, you know, Knicks are down. It's one of those things where I'm like, oh man, we're going to lose. And I will say the San Antonio fans there's like a few crazy ones, but for the most part, they were pretty cool. They're pretty friendly. They were like, and they were talking trash, but I was like, guys, you've won five in my lifetime. Like just.
15: Well, including the last time the Knicks made the finals.
16: I know. They've taken five. And it's like, it's not like you're not going to win one with Wemby. You're going to win probably a few mm-hmm. with this young core of Wemby and Dylan Harper and Castle. They're unbelievable players.
15: Harper's so good.
16: He's unbelievable.
15: I thought he was going to get the next, that he was going to be the one to get him. That it wasn't going to be Wemby.
16: Castle's tough too. He's physical.
15: And he also doesn't.
16: And Champagne?
15: Well, and the thing with Castle is he's a UConn guy. So
16: yeah.
15: You know he's not spooked by Madison Square Garden.
16: Champagne's a St. John's guy.
15: Right. I know that. So you know those kids know what it's like to play in Madison Square
16: yeah.
15: Garden, right? So, but they just didn't know how to finish.
16: They didn't know how to finish.
15: And the Knicks did. And the Knicks, you know, would pull one rabbit out of a hat after another. I know they lost to the Cavs in the analytics department, right? They
16: yeah,
15: lost
16: we
15: the
16: heard
15: analytics
16: that a lot.
15: Series, right?
16: That was embarrassing.
15: And the Spurs said the same thing, essentially, in a way. But
16: that is the epitome
15: Brunson,
16: of
15: though.
16: Loser talk.
15: Listen, the I love going down this road here because it's also previewing what we're going to be talking about for much of the season that's upcoming. That Brunson has flipped the script for all of us, and he has now entered New York lore forever by being the Michael Jordan of the equation. The Knicks were supposed to lose all of these games because somebody else was raising their level to a point in crunch time that the Knicks could not overcome. And now the Knicks have one of those guys.
16: Oh, totally.
15: Themselves, and the numbers support it. His ability, his 45 points in the closer was the most in a closer since Jordan. Did it on the Jazz.
16: 45.
15: If I'm not mistaken.
17: Yeah, Giannis had a 50 piece. Yeah.
16: Not in a closer, did he?
15: Not in a closer.
17: Yeah, it was in, he did.
15: Oh, he did?
16: Oh, really?
17: Whatever. He's great. 7 feet.
15: But then, exactly. But put up the photograph. This one actually made me
16: beautiful.
15: Feel
16: yeah, same.
15: That Ewing feels that he's got a championship now.
16: Imagine if Ewing had a guy like Brunson on his team.
15: Well, he had Bernard King in his rookie season.
16: Bernard
15: was at the end of it.
16: But they never really.
15: It was never peak Bernard. But the fact that Brunson's like, all right, I'll hold the MVP trophy, but Pat, you take the Larry O'B.
16: Yeah.
15: His photograph. And the look on Brunson's face is just like, yeah, I did this. And I'm happy to share this with Patrick. Like, there's so many emotions when I see this.
16: A lot of emotions. The shot of Ewing in the Newsies cap, you know, when he's just kind of nodding like a proud dad is beautiful. And Brunson, the way Brunson carried himself this whole run, like, just there's that shot of him walking out looking like Batman, just so, you know, stoic, stone-faced.
15: Right.
16: And you see Wemby when they went to the finals. I know he's younger, but he's like crying. He's emotional. And I'm like, dude, you're 7'5". Like, this guy's 6 feet tall,
15: right,
16: and he's carrying himself like, yeah, let's, business isn't over yet.
15: And he refused to be in a room with the trophy or have a photograph of it or even a rendering of it on a backdrop. Whenever he was being interviewed by ESPN or ABC, it was like a dark backdrop. It didn't have like the trophy. He didn't want anything.
16: It's psycho stuff.
15: But
16: in a good way,
15: he's our psycho, right?
16: Oh, dude.
15: You know, like, as opposed to somebody else's, like, you need that. Like, this is going to be, it's now about this. Let's go here. Their follow up. All right. They're putting LeBron in the building and his first night as a Sixer. Mm-hmm. And everybody's going to be sitting here thinking Knicks can be had. That this is just a one-off because it's been when was the last time we had repeat champions? Was the Warriors?
17: Warriors, yeah, it's been a while.
15: And so the Knicks are just going to be that other one. What if the Knicks go ahead and do it again?
16: Why
15: shouldn't they be able to, right? You know, let's go.
16: Yeah, the Sixers are going to be tough, no question. I mean, losing Paul George is a good move for them. Gaining Jaylen Brown is a good move. Gaining LeBron, like, you look at like the Warriors, you're like, how did you not trade for Jaylen Brown? Because then you get LeBron with Steph Curry. You know, I don't, the Warriors front office talk about letting down Steph Curry in these last few years, I think. When that guy does that, what he's done in the Olympics, like, you know he's got a little left in the tank. So, the Sixers look tough for sure. Edgecombe's really good. Maxey is like incredible. But yeah, why can't the Knicks do it again? Why not? Who's the biggest competition? Can the Pistons figure it out? Who's?
15: Go ahead, Chris. I'm sure you want to chime in here, although you're the team that acquired Paul George for Jaylen Brown.
17: I still think Boston's going to be right there, too. Yeah.
16: Really?
17: Yeah.
16: Maybe. I mean, you never know, right? I mean, maybe it's weird to have guys as good as Tatum and Brown, and it just doesn't work. I mean, they won one, but it's weird that it's like you can't just coexist.
15: Right.
16: I also, for the Celtics, I always kind of resented that they were like, it's Tatum's team. I'm like, why can't you just be like, we're co-pilots? I didn't get, to me, that was just weird. It's like, you're just trying to create
15: the
16: stuff.
15: There was something going on.
17: It feels like there's something going on. Also, just cap purposes, you're paying two guys more than 50% of the salary. That's just not sustainable in the way the NBA is kind of set up right now.
15: Who'd you run into or meet in the Knicks playoff run that you'd never met before? You know, down there on the old Celebrity Row. Or
16: I mean, I'd met most of them before. I ran to Bernard King. I chatted with him for a while. I had a show on MSG for a brief minute, and I interviewed him, and he always remembered me from it, which is just so strange.
15: He's the best.
16: He's the nicest guy, and got to say what up to Walt a couple times. He was just the legend. I mean, it was.
15: And now Brunson's in that category. There's just no doubt about it. I understand Walt Frazier is Walt Frazier. But Brunson doing it
16: yeah.
15: in this town and putting a parade in the Canyon of Heroes with everybody else. End of story.
16: Oh, it was pretty epic, dude. I mean, it was... It ruined my comedy for like 10 weeks. I was like bad at comedy for 10 weeks. I was just feeling good. And I'm so glad it's over, because it's like, it's not even like I felt joy, but it was more like I felt relief. Mm-hmm. If you're a sports fan and you've never won, like I'm a Yankees fan, I'm a Giants fan, I'm a Rangers fan, but like Knicks were always up here to me.
15: Yeah.
16: And that was the one that always, like, basketball is my favorite. So, you know, I was at the Ewing Finger Ole Miss game. I was carried out at like 10 or 11 years old, whatever, crying by my dad, mm-hmm. you know? So you have those memories imprinted in you as a child, where you're just like, this is sad. Like, we're just not meant to win.
15: And it was on the same basket where Josh Hart's, finger roll went off the back iron in that OG game, when you thought, here we go, they're going to finally take the lead, and it didn't. It's just like, okay. Not meant to be. Again, that's the PTSD of being a Nick, for the lack of.
16: And also, we love Josh so much that for him to.
15: I know. For him to be the one too.
16: And for the guy who does all the unsung stuff, for a guy who's the glue guy, for the guy who is diving on the ball, the guy who's got that, you know, Mace and Oak in him, and Charlie Ward, the guys who would do that before him.
15: Yeah, yeah.
16: For him to blow it would have crushed us. God. So I'm so glad that OG saved. He said that.
15: He said that too. He said OG saved my you know, for the rest of my days. I was saved from missing that. Although, you know, again, who knows what would have happened after that, but it did put the Knicks in a much better position because of that finger roll. And
16: but Brunson said, he goes, that was the moment where like we realized, because they didn't get down on him.
15: Yeah.
16: And they, you know, this team, they trash each other all the time.
15: Right.
16: But it's so playful when it's really bad.
15: Yeah.
16: It's, you know, that's what you do with your friends, though. You trash your friends. But then when something really bad happens to them, you're like, nah, it's cool, you know?
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10: Our radio audience has returned. Will Forte is here. We just saw a clip of Coyote versus Acme in theaters nationwide this Friday, August 28th. John Cena was already on in support of this a few weeks ago. And it's the live action, the animation, and just everything. It looks amazing. It looks so great to see this on the screen. And, of course, so many folks of, you know, our generation will remember Roger Rabbit and things like that. And it kind of has a similar feel to that.
11: Yeah, obviously. Big shoes to fill, obviously, like that. You know, that's at the top of the heap when it comes to the mixture of live action and animation. And so that, you know, we were just trying to do something that lived up to these wonderful Looney Tunes characters that we grew up

0: once in a while think of something funny to say, but then I'll chunk it when I'm trying to get right back into the prepared dialogue.
1: Man, he's veering into your lane, and you say he has skill set that you're...
0: Oh, he's amazing. I actually learned a lot from him.
1: What about wrestling? Can you get in his lane? And
0: he knows that, yeah, that I'm very, very strong and powerful.
1: You can
0: have, yeah. Wily moves, pun intended. Yeah.
1: Look at you, man. Yeah, obviously.
0: Thank God we're in a different weight class, right?
1: Yeah. Otherwise, you'd have to teach him a lesson.
0: Exactly.
1: Understood. And just acting with not, like, how did you do this? Like, we just saw you holding up like an Acme rocket in your hands.
0: Yeah.
1: And an evidence box that looked real that was put on the table by, you know, Wile E. Coyote. How did you pull this sort of stuff off?
0: A lot of that stuff is pretty easy. Like the rocket skates, you're just holding a pair of blades or something, right?
1: Okay.
0: So they can just animate over it. But there are some very intricate things. Like there's a scene in here where an animated piano falls onto a car, an actual car, and smashes the car. So you just seeing how they implode the car, and you have to do so many different takes, and then they composite the shots, and you can actually see there on the day how it's going to work. And it was so fun. But like actually when we're talking to a character, it's a different story. Cause like there's a traditional thing where you just hold a tennis ball on the end of a stick. So you know where the character's eyes are.
1: Yes.
0: Well, Dave Green, the director, had this really smart thing. He took this guy, this iconic puppeteer, Dave Barclay, who like did Jabba the Hutt and Yoda and all the Fraggle Rock characters, just a ton of stuff.
1: Uh-huh.
0: And he had a Wile E. Coyote puppet. So during rehearsals, we would move around with that puppet and he would be able to be as expressive as Wile E. is. And by the time we got to shooting the scene with the tennis ball, you really kind of knew what Wile E. was going to do.
1: So someone else is holding the stick with the tennis ball, obviously, while you're at it.
0: Yes. Yeah. Or sometimes it's just like a little pole with a tennis ball on it.
1: Dude. Just when you thought, it's cool. So high tech and all that stuff, it's just a tennis ball.
0: Oh, yeah.
1: At the end of the day.
0: Always
1: it's sometimes
0: tennis
1: as simple as that.
0: Yeah.
1: Coyote versus Acme, available in theaters nationwide this Friday, August 28th. It's been a while since you've been here. Are you still a fan of the Raiders? Are we still in on this?
0: I am. I mean, I'll be honest. I was a little upset by them moving to Las Vegas.
1: Right.
0: I was born in Oakland. My A's have done it too. So it's tough to take, but they're still my team.
1: Yes.
0: I haven't moved off of them, but it's just a little different not having them be in Oakland.
1: Yeah.
0: And that's how I felt when they went to Los Angeles too, back in the day, back in the 80s. It just felt so right when they came back home. So
1: you spent time in the black hole in your life.
0: Oh, yeah. I got to go hang out with Phil Villapiano in the black hole. I got to hang out with him and Franco Harris together.
1: Dude.
0: Like pretty, you know,
1: right
0: before Franco passed away. I think it was like within that next year.
1: Yeah.
0: He had come because it was some anniversary of the Immaculate Reception.
1: Yeah.
0: And so it was really fun to be down there because you're with like all these people dressed up in Raiders stuff. And they just had such respect for Franco Harris. It was really fun to see how they embraced him.
1: Yes.
0: And, Phil Villapiano is just an amazing guy.
1: They didn't drop a
0: meet Dave Casper through him and just, it was, you know, it's like royalty.
1: They didn't drop a Phil Villapiano on a car. Right?
0: No, they did not. Okay. This is a regular piano. Thank you for the clip.
1: There would have to be a stunt Villapiano for something like that. Understood. All right. I've got a list of celebrity true or false aspects about your career. I want to know what's true and what's not.
0: Okay.
1: Okay. And we have, as always, great production value to kick it off. Please hit it.
2: Celebrity true or false.
3: You can't handle the truth.
1: All right, and that's also a harbinger, Jack Nicholson's voice right there.
0: True.
1: celebrity true or false with Will Forte. True or false, first up, you roomed with Val Kilmer, and the two of you actually considered competing on the Amazing Race together.
0: That's true.
1: All right.
4: What?
1: All right, let's start from the beginning. You and Val Kilmer are...
0: So we were in MacGruber together.
1: Okay.
0: He had a place in New Mexico.
1: Mm-hmm.
0: That he had to sell and he was living in a rented place in Malibu and he was going to find a new place in Malibu. So he asked me, would it be okay if he stayed with me for what I thought was a couple days while he was locking down a new place in

0: Malibu. Mm-hmm. It ended up being like 2.5-3 months. And uh-huh. It was a blast. So I would watch Amazing Race every week, and he would come in and say, this stuff is going to rot your mind. What are you doing watching this reality crap? And I said, it's pretty good. You should watch it.
1: It's a reality competition. It's a reality
0: exactly.
1: competition.
0: I loved it. So he sat down, and by the end of the first time watching it, he's like, oh, this is pretty good. So every Sunday, it was Sunday, right?
1: Yeah.
0: We would watch it together.
1: Yeah.
0: And at a certain point, a couple weeks in, we just looked at each other. We're like, we got to do the Amazing Race. And we called our reps the next day.
1: Yeah.
0: And they were like, no way. No. What are you doing? And we kind of just let it go. And then when he just sadly passed away recently, I called them all up and I reminded them like, oh, remember we wanted to do the Amazing Race? And they're like, oh man, you should have done that. Like, you were the people who told us not to.
1: Damn it.
0: Yeah.
1: What was he like as a roommate? Messy?
0: It was the coolest experience. There was a time, we were both kind of Oscars in a way, and both kind of Felixes also in a way.
1: Yeah.
0: But I just will always remember there was this one time when we were both doing something at the kitchen table and a Doors song came on and we just started singing a Doors song together. And it just made me remember back when the Doors movie was coming out.
1: Yeah.
0: Never in a million years would have thought that I'd even get a chance to shake Val Kilmer's hand.
1: Yes.
0: And now he's my roommate that I want to move out of my house because I'm it was so fun.
1: That's so great. I love that.
0: He was a magical dude.
1: Second one for you here. Speaking of MacGruber, true or false, you owned the Mazda Miata that he drove in the film.
0: I did.
1: So that was your car?
0: I didn't own it.
1: You owned it.
0: We used it.
1: Uh-huh.
0: And then I just asked as production was ending, oh, what are you doing with the car? And they said, oh, we're just going to sell it. And I said, how much? And they said, $1,000. So me and John and Yorma, who made the movie together, we said, let's do it. It was a great deal for them because they didn't put in any of the money. I bought it, but the three of us owned it. And it was just like sitting in my garage for, I don't know, 15 to 13 years. So finally I sold it for charity.
1: Okay.
0: This wonderful guy, Mike, bought it for like $55,000.
1: Whoa.
0: He let us sell it again the next year for charity, the same charity.
1: Uh-huh.
0: Again, bought it to keep it for $55,000 again. And then we sold it a third time. And now somebody else has it up in Canada somewhere.
1: So is it any point in time here? Was it here in Southern California that you?
0: Oh, yeah.
1: Okay. So you could be. Did you drive around like somebody could like be at a red light and turn and there's Will Forte and the Mazda Miata from.
0: I didn't.
1: From MacGruber?
0: I didn't drive it because we had to go straight from the set in Albuquerque where we shot MacGruber to the whole season in SNL. So by the time I got back and the car was in my garage, the battery was dead and the tires were flat. And so it wasn't till we made the MacGruber TV series in 2021 that they came and loaded it onto a flatbed and we used it for the TV series too.
1: Love it.
0: Yeah.
1: Next up, true or false.
0: But I did then when I was getting it ready to be auctioned off, I did drive it down to the place I had to try to get it smogged and stuff like that. And I did
1: smog testing the Miata from MacGruber.
0: Well, cause it's not just this Miata.
1: Yeah.
0: It's also like in the TV series, we drew a bunch of like nasty sayings on the car. So like I'm driving around with pictures of, I think there's a picture of a penis on it and stuff like that.
1: Safe for driving, but not safe for work.
0: Yeah.
1: Got it. All right. Next up, let's talk about Nebraska. True or false? You attended a screening party for Nebraska thrown by Bruce Dern's friend Jack Nicholson, and Mickey Rooney and Peter Fonda were also there. Is that true?
0: That's true.
1: Dude.
0: That is true.
1: I
0: forced Jack Nicholson to take a picture with me.
1: And?
0: I mean, he was very cool about it. But he said, I don't really do pictures because if you want a picture, everybody's going to want a picture. And I said, but you like are throwing this screening for us. And I was just like up there, one of the main guys in the, like just, I think people will understand. So I just really quickly snapped a couple. He was really great about it.
1: Yeah.
0: Yeah.
1: And Mickey Rooney was there?
0: Mickey Rooney was there. I got a picture with him. It was nuts. Like this, being in Nebraska was something that just came out of nowhere.
1: Yeah.
0: Like I never in a million years would have thought I'd get to be a part of a movie like that, mm-hmm. especially because I had never done any acting like that. And then to get to work with Bruce was already enough for me. But then he's just friends with all these legends
1: yeah.
0: that I just got to be a fly on the wall and watch him interact with them. It was really sweet.
1: Well, the second one is that true or false, your car scenes with Bruce Dern in Nebraska lasted so long that Dern said, quote, "We found out what bottles are for." Is that true?
0: He's not a stranger to being in a bottle. None of us are.
1: No. We're not
2: judging.
0: I wouldn't say we do it daily, but you know, every once in a while that we are
2: happens.
0: Gifted with the ability to do it in a pinch.
1: Right.
0: And I don't overuse it, but I know it's there if I need it.
1: But so did at any point in time you turn to your right and there's Bruce going number one in a bottle? Did that happen?
0: You know, some things you know.
1: What happens in Nebraska stays there.
0: Exactly.
1: Got it. We had him on the show multiple times and he's a diehard football fan. He would tell stories about gambling and watching Super Bowls. And then, of course, he was in Black Sunday, you know?
0: No, it was funny because he would, every once in a while, you know, he would make a phone call and I think he would put some bets in every once in a while and I wouldn't know what he was doing. He'd just go like 2, 4, 3, 5, 6, 9, 4, 2, 1, 2, 4, 5 over, 2, 6 under, you know, stuff like that.
1: Oh my God. That makes so much sense.
0: Just a delightful guy. And like the character he plays in Nebraska, very soft spoken. And then the minute that they cut, he just is the most talkative, wonderful person with these insane stories of legends, like hanging out with Marilyn Monroe and stuff like that. What a wonderful guy, and he taught me so much. I love him.
1: Last one, true or false, you have to take 6 people out to yogurt twice a year for the rest of your life.
0: False. It's 2 people.
1: 2 people.
0: And I've been very behind. I owe them like...
1: What do you mean? Is this a charity event?
0: Great guy, Eric Schmidt. I owe you a bunch of yogurts.
1: Yogurts?
0: And yeah, so this was another MacGruber related thing. We put out, this was for the Boys and Girls Club. Mm-hmm. We auctioned off the chance to watch the MacGruber TV series, the first couple episodes before anybody else could watch it. Me and Ryan Phillippe would host this screening.
1: Yes.
0: So this guy bought it, but we had a bunch of tiers, like special things you could get if it reached a certain level.
1: Mm-hmm.
0: And this person reached this level I never thought anybody would reach, where I just said, I will take you for yogurt twice a year for the rest of my life. And Fortes live into their 90s. So I really have dropped the ball. And so, Eric, just know I'm thinking about you, and I know.
1: Last one for you outside of true or false. That sketch on SNL where you're dancing with Peyton Manning in a locker room. Where the hell did that come from? Was that your idea to write that sketch?
0: This was a combo idea. John Lutz, mm-hmm. you know, he's was on 30 Rock as the writer Lutz.
1: Mm-hmm. Right.
0: He was also an SNL writer. And so he came to me. We had a little writing date and he had that song that we danced to.
1: Yes.
0: And he said, I want to do something with this. And I said, oh, I've always had this idea where a coach motivates his team with some stupid song. So we write this whole sketch, and at the last second, as we're going to turn it in for the table read, he said, why don't you do a dance or something while the song's playing? That wasn't even going to be part of the sketch.
1: Yeah.
0: It was just going to be me listening to that for a long time because it was so goofy. And thank God he made that suggestion because, like, that, you know, that's, I think, my favorite sketch I ever got to be a part of.
1: It's brilliant.
0: And Peyton's so good at it.
1: Well, that's my question. Is you being pitched to do a silly dance, you're all over it. Manning being pitched that, did that need to be an arm twist for Peyton?
0: Not at all. He was game for anything.
1: Love it.
0: He was one of my favorite hosts for sure.
1: Well, he's got a great sense of comic timing, and I guess if he's going to throw footballs at kids to make fun of a United Way commercial, he's open for anything.
0: Oh, yeah. That was one of my favorite episodes the whole time I was there, and certainly the favorite sketch that I got to be a part of.
1: And I just love watching everybody try not to break behind you.
0: Well, it was not a choreographed dance, so there were a lot of things that were hitting them for the first time.
1: Are you serious?
0: Oh, yeah. I mean, I just go out there and kind of see what happens. So I just lucked out that the best version of that dancing happened on the live show, because it doesn't always happen like that. Usually you do the best version during the dress rehearsal show that nobody sees, and then you chunk it on air. So I just got really lucky that was the one that came out when it was supposed to.
1: It's brilliant.
2: I mean, Bill Hader is in the background covering his face because he doesn't want to look at you because he will just lose it.
1: He can't handle it.
2: Yeah.
1: That's what I love watching. And then you doing that, and then Peyton being into it.
0: He's so good. He's so tall that when he lifts up my leg to play it as a guitar, I swear I almost it almost ripped my body in two. I was just turning 40, and I don't stretch very much.
1: Bless that you are limber and you're talented and you're just awesome. Thank you for coming on.
0: You're awesome. Well, thanks for having me.
1: Right back at you. Will Forte. Everybody check out Coyote versus Acme this coming Friday. Get your tickets now, because everybody's going to want to get in to see this awesome movie, Bring the Kids, and so much more. Will Forte right here on The Rich Eisen Show. Back to wrap it in a sec.
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3: I commend Adam Silver and the NBA. 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
1: Ladies and gentlemen, back on the Rich Eisen Show, entering year six in the National Football League, four as the full-time starter there in Green Bay, Wisconsin. Jordan Love is back on the program. How are you doing, Jordan? Good to see you, man.
2: Good. How you doing?
1: I'm doing great. What's going on in your life? What's going on with you?
2: Training camp. It's the grind of training camp right now. So
1: okay,
2: so we're doing good. We just got off the field, had a great practice, and get our minds ready to be able to head up to Denver for preseason game number two.
1: Okay, are we riding bikes? Is that we in that time of year there in Green Bay?
2: Training camp time. You know, we're riding bikes.
1: Okay, there's no training wheels though, right?
2: No.
1: Training camp.
2: You got to pick the bigger bikes. You can't get on the training wheel bikes.
1: How does that go? How do you get the bicycles assigned to get to practice there in Green Bay?
2: So you'll walk out. We walk out the doors, and there's probably 50 to 100 kids just out there waiting with their bikes. And
1: awesome.
2: It's a free-for-all. You pick whoever you want. Try to find the bigger bikes if you can, but it's just pick whatever kid. A lot of guys like have kids that they ride every day with, which is cool, but it's really a free-for-all.
1: What about you? I'm sure every kid in Green Bay wants a piece of Jordan Love. You know what I mean?
2: Yeah, man. Hey, if you got a 10 jersey on, I'm going to go find you.
1: this is now year six for you there, Jordan. I mean,
2: You're seven.
1: Hold on a minute. You're seven. All right. That's it. Okay. Yeah, I got you now.
3: Class, right?
1: I got you now. So year seven for you. How are you a different quarterback than day one showing up there?
2: Oh, man. I've grown so much as a quarterback. I think, going on year seven versus year one, it's just the understanding of the offense. I know where I need to go with the ball. I know, how to make my reads, how to get through progressions. And I'm not learning the offense for the first time. So I think the comfortability of the offense, calling the plays, getting in and out of the huddle, and just taking command of it is where I've seen the most growth.
1: Well, I mean, and we speak so often in shows like this and about quarterback coach relationships. You and Matt LaFleur, describe for me, if you wouldn't mind, your relationship with him throughout the week and then on game day, Jordan.
2: Yeah, I mean, Matt is great. I think someone who's in the room with the quarterbacks throughout the week. So, we're talking the same language all week. And, when we talk about game planning and stuff like that, me and Matt sit right next to each other, all week throughout the meeting. So we're in each other's ear all the time, make sure we're on the same page. But just our relationship in general has grown so much, since I took over and been starting, just the comfortability I have, be able to bounce ideas off him, tell him if I like plays, if I don't like plays. And ultimately, Matt, he wants me to feel as comfortable as possible with every play that we're running. So just making sure I'm dialed in. I know why we're calling a play, what the look is we want it for, and where I need to go with the ball, just understanding. But our relationship has grown every year.
1: How often do you put a play in yourself during the week, Jordan?
2: Man, that's the best part. So Matt's definitely, always challenging really every quarterback in the room. As we're watching film throughout the week, planning for a team, if there's anything that comes up that we see, maybe another team ran or just an idea we have, he's always game for us to bring that in and put it on the board. Let's talk about it and see if it'll make the final cut for the week. So really every week you're trying to find a play that, is going to be one that's going to stick or even just be something that's a beater versus a defense we're going against or another team's ran. So Matt's great about that, us bringing ideas in.
1: Do you got an idea, an example also of where he's just like during the week, we run this play and this look, we're going to get a touchdown and you did something like that?
2: Oh man, I do actually. It's funny. Going against Jonathan Gannon's defense. What was it? 2 years ago, we played the Cardinals here at home. Mm-hmm. There's a play we had already in and we kind of ran it earlier in the game and saw the way they played it and decided to make kind of a new route stem off of the play we ran. And we ended up hitting a touchdown to Christian Watson for about like a 50-yard touchdown where he ran like kind of a lean post over the top, which is really cool. So I think for an idea to pop like that mid-game and really a play to be born in the midst of the game was pretty cool.
1: Jordan Love here on the Rich Eisen Show. Let's talk about your wide receiver room because it changed. And two big pieces, in Wicks and Dobbs are now on the East Coast. Mm-hmm. And so how do you respond to those who are wondering who's catching the football from you this year, Jordan?
2: Oh, man. We got plenty of weapons still. Obviously, we got Christian, we got Jen Reed, we got MG, we got Tucker Kraft, who's, you know, getting back healthy. He's back on the field with us, which is, you know, great to have him back. But like you mentioned, you know, Rome and Wicks, both those guys going elsewhere. You know, I'm excited for them and the things they're going to do in their career with another team. But we still got plenty of weapons, man. I'm excited. And then, you know, you look at guys behind, you know, all those guys I listed. You got Savion Williams, you got Bo Melton. Guys that are, they've made plays for us in the past last year, and are, you know, I'm excited to see them take the next steps and, just be ready whenever their name's called upon, go out there and make plays. But, we still got plenty of weapons and, I'm excited to get out there with them.
1: Yeah. MG does not stand for minimum guarantee. You're referring to, Matthew Golden, their first round selection last year, who came on stronger towards the end of the season. Like you could say like his best individual play actually occurred in the playoffs for you. What is his role for this year that you can give a heads up for, about your confidence in him hitting it a little bit more frequently for you together?
2: Yeah, no, his role is, you know, it's growing every day. You know, I think, obviously right now, like you mentioned, you know, having two guys leave the wide receiver room, I think it just opens up so much more opportunity for him, to be able to catch the ball and get those offs thrown his way. But right now he's making the most of it. He's looking very sharp in training camp. He's making plays day in and day out. He's getting open. He's creating separation. So, you know, for a quarterback, he's making life easy, you know, to be able to find him, go to him time after time. But, you know, I think as we get in the season, as we start going against other looks, that's going to be the real test of just seeing how consistent we can be as an offense in general. And, for him, just continue to find ways to be at his best, to keep getting open, for us to just be on the same page, keep building, that chemistry. But like you said, you know, him in the year on that big play he had against the Bears, being able to score, you know, his first touchdown. You know, I'm excited for how many he's going to have this year.
1: And not to turn you into my news and information man, but I'm about to. Tucker Kraft looks healthy. He's ready to go, you think?
2: Man, Tucker Kraft looks great. You know, he's still kind of limited in his role, easing his way back in, as you know. But, you know, Tuck is he's a madman out there. You know, he's got one motor, and that's going as hard as he can every time he's on the field. So I got a lot of love for him, and he's a guy that I can't wait to get him back out there, you know, full time. And he just makes plays after plays. So it's great to have him back out there on the field.
1: So you think you'll see him out there week one as you kick off, I guess, the old Favre reunion tour at the Vikings and at the Jets? You think you're gonna see him out there?
2: Yeah, you know, I think that's the goal. You know, however, I don't know how limited he'll be in his role, but I think that is the goal, to have him out there week one. I'm not sure if he'll be going, you know, full time, but they might ease him back into playing time. But, you know, I think once you get out there on the field, it's hard to kind of ease your way back in. You want to be out there full time, and a guy like Tuck, you know, he's going to leave it all on the field. So I think that is the goal right now.
1: How's Micah doing?
2: Mike's doing great. He's still rehabbing, still on the side. So no real timeline on when he's going to be back, but he's definitely attacking rehab. And we all know what Mike is capable of when he's out there on the field. So we can't wait to have him back.
1: Do you see his podcast chat at Fanatics Fest with Myles Garrett? Did you catch any of that, Jordan?
2: What'd he do?
1: He said that he's just as good as Myles. That he's got a 20 sack season in him. And
2: yeah, I believe it.
1: You do?
2: Oh yes, for sure.
1: And he's got the game against Dallas circled, correct?
2: I'm sure he's got that one circled. Come on.
1: Yeah.
2: He ended in a tie last year, so we can't be having that again.
1: Yes, we can. I'm well aware of that one. That was, one would say, an unsatisfying ending. Speaking of reunions, how was it catching up with Rodgers the other day, preseason? Jordan.
2: Oh man, it's great. You know, anytime you go chat with A-Rod pregame, it's great. You know, he's a character. He's got so many stories. Just to be able to talk to him for a brief moment, it's great to see him. You know, there's a couple of the guys that we played with over there, Bobby Tanyan. So it's good to see him as well. But man, A-Rod, I got so much love for A-Rod. I told him I wish he was playing, so you know, I can go watch him a little bit more. But you know, he's not going to be playing in preseason. But it was great to see him.
1: Well, we lost the lights right there. There you go. Well, at least we know that the Packers are conserving energy. I appreciate that.
2: Motion sensor lights.
1: What did Rodgers instill in you, or did you pick up from him when you were sitting there a couple years ago?
2: Oh man, so much. You know, I think just me being able to watch someone play at such a high level, obviously he won back-to-back MVP while behind him, but just to see day in and day out the consistency of someone who just is an all-time understanding of the offense we're running, what the defense is doing and what they're trying to accomplish, how to exploit that, you know, and just obviously I think his accuracy day in and day out, the consistency, opened my eyes to just, man, this is, you know, another level that I want to tap into. I want to be able to obviously go emulate some of the things he's done on the field. And, you know, it starts with practice. The stuff he did in practice every day, it all translates to the game.
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9: Amber and Ian. 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
12: 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I want him as often as I can get him. 8 top 10 fantasy weeks last season in just 12 games. 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Isaiah Likely has been his most targeted player this offseason by far. 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So much to love about Jackson Dart. 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
21: Hello, welcome to the Hoop Collective Podcast. We talk about the NBA. Joining me from Dallas, Texas, where I just was earlier today, saw him last night, is Van McMahon.
22: Howdy, partners. It was a pleasure to see you, Wendy, especially since I do have to give you credit. You picked up the dinner check. I was gator arming and you came through.
21: Yeah.
22: I made a request that went above and beyond the constraints of my contract, and you know, you didn't have to go through any loops to deliver.
21: Well, we have a serious topic on the podcast, but I'll just tell you that in a fascinating thing, Jackson, McMahon ordered a dish at this restaurant, and then the waiter was like, "You don't want that dish. You want this dish." And McMahon was like, "Okay." And I think it was a strange I would not have, had the guts as a waiter to tell this man his business, but
23: he
21: no
23: listens
21: problem.
23: To the waiter like that, and he never listens to me like that.
21: That's what I'm saying. He never met this man before. The guy made us wait 30 minutes to order practically. And then he comes over and he's like, "No, you don't want that."
23: He never listens.
22: He suggested the salmon, and as you know, Wendy, that's usually where I go anyway, so.
21: Yeah, well, speaking of waiting a long time to get the results, how about that? That's the best I could do.
22: Smooth.
21: To move into the news of the day, week, month, maybe even longer, the
22: All
21: NBA.
22: Season?
21: Possibly.
22: Yeah.
21: The NBA comes down with its ruling against the Clippers today. I'm sure you know it by now. It's crushing. It's a crushing penalty.
22: It's as close to the SMU death penalty as you get in the NBA.
21: Well, I don't know if it's a death penalty, but
22: It's as close.
21: Yeah.
22: I mean, they didn't give them a postseason ban, but everything but that.
21: So there's multiple layers here. I think I'm going to try to do it in three. Who knows if we can keep this organization, but there's the details of the report itself, which this report, for being a legal document, whoever wrote it, it has some writing background. Like it's not going to rival Wright Thompson or, you know, Ernest Hemingway, but from a legal standpoint, this is a narrative.
22: Easy reading. Unless you're a Clippers fan.
21: Right. Well, if you're a Clippers fan, I don't even know how you get through it. So the details in here are pretty crushing. There's the actual fight that is now going to happen between, the Clippers and NBA. As much as the Clippers can fight, I don't know if they're going to be able to. And then there's three, what's, going to be in the future, for the Clippers, I think. So, I don't know where you want to start, McMahon, but the details are pretty savage.
22: The initial big scoop by Pablo Torre was, hey, there's this really shady deal that's a pretty easily traceable to the Clippers thing with Kawhi getting $28 million from Aspiration. And then there was like, oh, plus there was $20 million in equity, which obviously ended up being worthless. And then months later, it came out, oh, by the way, there's another deal with Daktronics.
21: So the Daktronics thing, not to cut you off, as soon as the Daktronics thing, that, I think I said it on the pod, like, that felt like a straight kickback.
22: And oh, by the way, the league says, halfway there were two more. There was Boingo and Lockton, I think it is.
21: Lockton Insurance Company. Which...
22: And those deals, they had a bunch of documentation. They had a bunch of, I mean, the president of business operations here is all over this thing. Like, she is...
21: Well, yeah, I think if you want to say a headline on this, I hate to, here we go.
22: $18 million in kickback deals plus the aspiration deals would have added up.
21: We're already meandering, but I would say the headline is Steve Ballmer was not accused of much direct wrongdoing. He was accused, or maybe even, I guess you could say convicted, basically of lack of institutional control. They basically said, you should have known, and we think you kind of did know. They don't really accuse him.
22: Well, the exact language of the NBA's press release is Ballmer suspended from all league and team activities for 1 year for knowingly seeking to help Mr. Leonard obtain off-court income opportunities, for approving a business deal that he knew was a precondition for aspiration to enter into an endorsement agreement with Mr. Leonard, and for his failure to create conditions under which his organization abided by the NBA's circumvention rules.
21: Yeah, so the third one is the all-encompassing one.
22: Well, and listen, the simple fact of the matter is, this ain't the first time Steve Ballmer pulls him his shady stuff. That did not help his case. They gave him a little slap on the wrist for the DeAndre Jordan stuff in 2015, a $250,000 fine. It was, we didn't know. And then, you know, there's the investigation after the Kawhi signing, because guess what? It's not like Uncle Dennis only asked the Clippers for a whole bunch of under the table stuff. He was asking everybody for under the table stuff. Oh, geez, you know, we were asked, but we didn't give him anything. And now this. So they're in a way, they're three-time losers.
21: That's true. Jillian Zucker, they call her essentially a liar, an obfuscator, a rule breaker. They implicate indirectly her husband.
22: She was suspended without pay for a year for being primarily and directly culpable for the impermissible endorsement arrangements and for providing false and misleading statements to investigators.
21: Yeah, she, and if you read the report, they destroy her.
22: Like I said, she's the star of the report.
21: Yeah, they basically indicate that she directed it, that she basically asked for these. I mean, you know, the report
22: she directed it and then very clumsily attempted to cover up for it in emails by acting like, oh, we're just connecting, after all the connecting behind the scenes had been done, so they uncovered it.
21: What the Clippers put out a statement, and basically what it looks like is that the Clippers are not denying that these endorsement deals happened. They're not denying that Kawhi got this money. They're not denying that these are companies. I mean, Boingo Wireless does advertise, but they don't advertise. They've never advertised with NBA endorsers that I'm aware of.
22: There's also the little thing of typically when you sign a guy to a multi-million-dollar endorsement deal, he actually endorses something.
21: Well, there's some asterisks in there that he did do a thing or two, but they can wiggle out of that. Like, they can wiggle out of that circumstantially, but obviously if you were on a jury, you would convict. There's a preponderance of evidence. If you were on a jury, you would convict. And so,
22: but the Clippers vehemently reject the NBA's findings, which are the result of a heavily biased investigation. And honestly,
21: they're throwing mud at each other. That statement that the Clippers put out, even though it was written with more control, gave me flashbacks to Dan Gilbert's letter when LeBron left.
22: Yeah. And there's that statement. There's the letter that the lawyer sent to, the commissioner that the Clippers also put out
21: there. We're all over the place here, but we're all over the place. Just let's move backwards. Move backwards.
22: Okay.
21: Backwards. I'm sorry. It's both of us' fault. It's both of us. It's mostly Jackson's fault.
22: It's your fault.
21: Mostly Jackson's fault. It is my fault. This is the argument that is the basis of the disagreement. Okay. The Clippers are saying that, yeah, these companies did business with Kawhi, But we are allowed to introduce companies if the companies want to meet him or if Kawhi wants to meet him.
22: And the NBA is saying, here's the million and six ways that you violated the rules.
21: Exactly. So there's the legal argument, and I don't want to get into this, but I'm just going to say what it is. The legal argument is an affirmative versus responsive. But basically, if Kawhi were to say to the Clippers, I would really like to meet the people from Daktronics. I think I could do great work for them, endorsing their product. The Clippers would say, oh, well, let's get you together for a Zoom call with their president. Or if Daktronics said, hey, we think that Kawhi is a dynamic guy. We love the way he looks on our scoreboards. Can you get us in touch with him and we can do a deal? The Clippers are saying that that's what they did, that they acted as the middleman and they operated within the rules. And the league is saying, not only did you not do that, you tried to cover it up.
22: Yeah.
21: And you flagrantly didn't do that.
22: And they had all kinds of stuff from like Clippers employees basically saying this stuff's got red flags all over it. They've got the order of operations in terms of, you know, this Zucker lady setting everything up and then sending emails acting like that was the introductory email. I mean, listen, the Clippers statement is basically, who are you going to believe, me or your lying eyes and ears?
21: Right. And so
22: I mean, look, like
21: a big factor like, that was going,
22: it's like we got to get Kuminga reference. It's like the part-time podcast guest who represents Kuminga on the side.
21: I don't want to talk about that. Let everybody else talk about that.
22: At a certain point, when you screw up royally, you should shut up. That's the advice I would give Aaron Turner and the LA Clippers.
21: All right. I would agree with that. I think the Clippers should accept this penalty, and I think they got off relatively easy, and I'll explain that in a minute.
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0: the Clippers had a tool in this, and the tool was that they were building this arena. Okay.
1: Mm-hmm.
0: So because they were building this arena and they were doing business with a whole bunch of extra companies, extra vendors, it had all these different pathways that they could look essentially potentially for partnerships, you know? And so, you know, Daktronics, you're not buying $100 million worth of Daktronics stuff every year, but when you're building your arena, you are. And Daktronics, and you know, this is one thing that Pablo's, you know, I felt the most, in all honesty, and you can go back and listen to the podcast I did afterwards. I felt the most compelling thing, Pablo breaking the story was amazing. He's already won a Pulitzer and a Murrow Award. Like he's, you know, it's gone great for him, but the Daktronics thing to me,
1: oof,
0: really was a huge thing from my perspective, because that was just a grade A kickback. And so, because they were building that arena, and here's the other thing, Daktronics very, very clearly, like the investigators don't quote the people, you know, you're trusting Wachtell Lipton to a certain degree, but considering you're putting this against a man with over $100 billion, I find their credibility reasonable.
1: Yeah.
0: I would find them reasonable. But Daktronics does business with virtually every NBA team. They intend to do business, I assume, with many NBA teams into the future.
1: Mm-hmm.
0: They were highly, highly incentivized to do two things. One, they were highly incentivized to do this deal with the Clippers, because as Pablo did in his reporting and Hunter Brook Media, they were in partnership there.
1: Mm-hmm.
0: They pointed out that Daktronics had hit a rough patch and really kind of needed the deal. I mean, anybody could use $100 million order, but that in that particular point, their finances were struggling, so they needed to do it. And it's, I mean, the details in this report make it clear that Daktronics basically opened up and said what happened.
1: Yeah, well, which is going to be tough, because I don't know if Daktronics is going to be able to put in the massive TV that Ballmer's going to need in his house next season to watch Clippers game.
0: I would say not. And this insurance company, Locked In Insurance, I believe they, you know, did the insurance for the construction of the building. And obviously a lot of wireless is needed in a new building. So that, you know,
1: and who doesn't need some trees outside?
0: Well, and that's another thing that's just really tough in there. So I really kind of want to, and even in the opening paragraphs of the report, Wachtell Lipton lawyers basically say, we know that this Joe Sandberg guy who was running Aspiration and is now in a federal penitentiary, we know he's not credible. And so we were very cautious. Like this report is not based on what he said totally, but they have stuff in there from him. And, you know, they basically lay out that the Clippers wanted to do a carbon credit deal. By the way, this carbon credit thing, with all due respect to the environment, I want to help the environment just as the next guy, but this carbon credit thing is a scam from day one, which is a whole other topic.
1: Clearly the guy's sitting in the pokey right now.
0: I mean, like, the one defense that I heard on the Clippers that made sense to me, because I'm all about what makes sense, was that this guy was running a Ponzi scheme, selling carbon credits, whatever that means, and that he needed to keep Ballmer's investment going, and so he paid off Kawhi Leonard to keep Ballmer's investment going. That was a Ponzi scheme. That was actually a defense that I could understand.
1: I honestly thought everything that's come out of the Clippers' mouth since this started has been extremely flimsy, and it keeps getting

0: you know, a rich guy about golf. I can't imagine.
1: And I was talking to him and we were talking about the investigation and he said, they can't prove I knew. I didn't know. They can't prove it.
0: Nah, well.
1: And, you know, he was.
0: Well, then it gets back to lack of institutional control. And honestly, well, how did you not know? And by the way, all these penalties we're talking about, it's at least 5 first round picks. It's at least $30 million because one very important line here, Wachtell Lipton continues to receive information relevant to the investigation and the league will consider further action as appropriate. So this might just like, they might keep stacking stuff on just like all the companies started, like it went from 1 to 2. Now it's 4, like, and the league's basically saying, hey, we might just be getting started here. But look, they had to come to, they needed a conclusion for the simple fact that a massive trade was being held up.
1: Okay, well, let's talk about that. So the Clippers put out two statements tonight. One was a public facing statement and one was a letter to Adam Silver where it was, in legal, you know, in lawyerly way was a borderline rant.
0: Yeah.
1: It wasn't. You know, it wasn't exactly the Dan Gilbert thing, which was a grade A rant, but this was a legal rant.
0: It was wow. You're not being fair.
1: Yeah. Basically, it was like, you treated us poorly. And at one point there was like something and they were like, to what end? Question mark. Like, you know, like they were.
0: Yeah.
1: You
0: know, it was
1: yelling at him.
0: It was totally ridiculous.
1: But in this thing, they basically say, we're going to try every legal avenue we can to fight this. They basically are like, we're going to fight. And my guess is that the fight is going to be over the words affirmative and responsive. But let me tell you something. Here's my unsolicited advice to the Clippers organization. Accept the penalty and ask for one provision that no more penalties are levied.
0: Yeah, I would say cut your losses would be wise.
1: And I'm gonna give you a couple of reasons why. Number one, they have not said it's impossible to still do this Kawhi trade. Kawhi put out a statement, which by the way, Kawhi's statement as an aside, has a absolute incredible line in it. I mean, I'd like to break down the Kawhi statement just as a real quick.
0: Hey, I wrote a haiku that summarizes it.
1: Well, let's go through it first and you can save it till the end. This is Kawhi's statement. Integrity and respect for this game are fundamental to who I am. That is absolutely never going to be true again.
0: I mean, this is an all-time great whose career has been tainted by shadiness for years now. Go on.
1: I accept full responsibility. Okay, now the statement's improving.
0: Wait, for what?
1: For lapses in judgment. Okay, that's he's moving a little bit away.
0: What? Okay, go on.
1: I accept full responsibility for lapses in judgment by people within my inner circle.
0: Kawhi didn't know. Where's this? We got 18 million here. There's 28 million here. Boy, where's all this coming from?
1: Like the first four words are pretty good. I accept full responsibility. Then the next like 7 words for lapses in judgment.
0: Oh, well, judgment. Well, okay.
1: Lapses implies like only partial blame, but we're okay by people within my inner circle. And regret
0: the distraction the situation has caused the fans and my family.
1: What about the Clippers?
0: Yeah, I was gonna say,
1: you've been an absolute disaster.
0: By the way, what about the Raptors? Who you left because you got a shady deal, with the Clippers.
1: Well, that's what he says. He says a bunch of other stuff. I don't really care about any of it. But he says his last sentence is, as I return to Toronto, which is basically like, by the way, I'm going to Toronto and I'm going to get paid. We're going to talk about the Kawhi part about this in a minute.
0: As I return to Toronto,
1: I am focused on what I can control, closing this chapter and I'm moving forward with a clean slate.
0: Clean
1: it's behind
0: slate.
1: Me. Don't bring it up again.
0: Hey. 700 grand. Here you go. Shoot. That's, I mean,
1: we'll
0: he's
1: get
0: still,
1: to
0: he's
1: we'll
0: still
1: get
0: up
1: that.
0: What? Let me do the math. 45.3 million. So my haiku. Whoops. My bad, commish. It's all Uncle Dennis's fault. On to Toronto.
1: My God. We had a poet and didn't know it.
0: Dude,
1: Jackson.
0: I won a poetry contest in, I think it was 3rd grade, which is also the year that I got busted.

0: to lying about Jim McMahon being my uncle. But anyways, not that my integrity is not,
1: he is,
0: not that approach.
1: He is no longer Band McMahon. He's the Bard of the Hoop Collective.
0: Pretty good. The 575. Yeah. Boom, boom, boom.
1: I want to glaze it onto a plate and put it behind you on your mantle there.
0: We can put it on a plate and present it to Kawhi when he returns to the Intuit Dome.
1: Oh, he can put it right next to the plant. Remember the guy gave him the plant in Toronto when he won the title? All right. Here's why I think the Clippers should seriously consider dropping whatever appeal they've got, which is, you know, Steve Ballmer is worth $100 billion and angry, and you're not going to tell him what he's going to do.
0: Sure.
1: So good luck. I understand they're not going to do this, but I'm going to make a case, my own case now. If they are allowed to do this trade, which I checked on this, and basically I was told they can, you know, the Raptors and Clippers, if they want, can bring the trade to the league to get it done. They basically said, go through the process. They didn't say no.
0: Okay.
1: Okay. Now, if I were the Raptors, I would consider trying to alter the terms of this trade because the Clippers are in a really tough position and we're going to watch that going forward. But the Raptors are not exactly looking forward to welcoming Brandon. It's not like Brandon Ingram would come back.
0: No, the Raptors are in a tough spot either as well. And
1: so,
0: and the best thing here for Kawhi, for the Raptors, and frankly, for the Clippers, is there's no suspension for Kawhi. So you don't have to, like, if
1: that's,
0: it's a 20 game suspension, then you're talking about, okay,
1: trivia question, McMahon. What were the Timberwolves, what was their penalty in 2000 when the Joe Smith, salary cap circumvention happened?
0: 5 first round picks. Okay. Originally.
1: And? That's a big
0: one. Taylor was suspended. McHale was suspended.
1: Oh, no, hold on.
0: Oh, the contract was nuked.
1: Originally.
0: The contract was nuked.
1: And the contract was nuked. They no longer had the player.
0: Right. And that would have been either nuke in the last year of the contract, even like a lengthy suspension would have been a real problem as far as his trade.
1: That's right. So Kawhi is free to be, to my knowledge, and you know, Kawhi is free to be, Kawhi is free to be traded.
0: With a clean slate, he says.
1: And they're going to get 2 first round picks for him, assuming that the deal is.
0: And by the way, the 2 first round picks, those are the only 2 first round picks they own that don't have swap rights attached to them now.
1: Unprotected picks in 29 and 31.
0: Yeah. Because as we said, they've lost picks from 29 to 33. The 29 pick that got taken away was the Indiana pick. Right. So they have left in their first round draft coffers now is this year's pick, which is going to be swapped to either Denver or OKC, whichever's worse. That ain't going to be a good pick.
1: But still, they're going to have a pick in the 2027 draft, which they can trade.
0: Right.
1: I agree. It's probably not going to be a good pick.
0: And then they've got a Philly swap in 29. That one's a top 3 protected, but we'll see where Philly is.
1: I'm just saying.
0: Toronto picks are the only ones that they would have that aren't like swap rights with the team that's. Well,
1: right. But you're like, you're saying only like it's not like they're still gonna, if they accept this penalty and the Kawhi trade goes through, they're still gonna have 4 first round picks.
0: Yeah.
1: They're still gonna have them. Now they can't trade them. Those other picks because you get into, you get into Stepien.
0: Mm-hmm.
1: But it's not. It's not like they're not going to have a pick.
0: And listen, the other thing is they are extremely lucky that this investigation dragged and wasn't before this year's draft.
1: And before they agreed to the Kawhi trade.
0: Yeah.
1: Okay, so that's
0: But imagine before this year's draft and they would have said, hey, that 5th overall pick, you ain't getting
1: exactly.
0: that.
1: Exactly. My God. So, okay, so you again, assuming the Kawhi trade happens and they're not going to adjust the terms, they're still going to have 4 first round picks that they can make in the next 5 years. Now they may not be great picks, but they're going to have
0: 7 years. Next 7 years.
1: No, picks, you're 29 and 31.
0: Their picks are 27, 29, 31, and 33.
1: They're going to have 2 in 29, my friend, because.
0: Incorrect.
1: They're going to have the Raptors pick in 29 and 31. And they're going to have their pick in 27 and their pick in 29.
0: Hold on. I mean, double check here. I'm pretty certain you've got the Raptors stuff.
1: What are they getting from the Raptors?
0: Hold on.
1: All right. While you're looking that up, I'm going to keep going.
2: Okay.
1: McMahon said the word originally to the Wolves penalty. That's right. It was originally 5 first round picks, but guess what? It ended up being 3 because they followed the rules. They allowed themselves to, yep.
2: The Raptors agreement was unprotected picks in 2031 and 2033.
1: Okay. I want to apologize to you.
2: Now there is a 27 swap. So they would be swapping the worst of Denver and OKC for whatever Toronto's is.
1: Okay. But
2: and
1: I
2: then
1: see
2: two second rounders.
1: I see everybody saying, oh my God, Kawhi cost, you know, they're throwing the Paul George trade in and they're saying Kawhi cost him 10 firsts and 2 swaps.
2: 10 firsts and swaps and
1: hold on, my friend.
2: Shea Gildas Alexander.
1: Agree. Hold on, my friends. As Lee Corso would say, not so fast, sweetheart. What if they get these 2 firsts back and they have 2 other firsts that they've already swapped, so they're not trading them because it's, or they can't penalize these teams.
2: I know what they could do with those. They can call Sam Presti and say, hey, will you send the shade? We'll send you these picks.
1: Yeah, well, that's a different story. Now, here's the other thing. As I just said, the Wolves got 2 of those picks back. Do you know why they got the 2 picks back?
2: Because they took their punishment and shut the hell up.
1: They didn't put out statements. They didn't put out open letters.
2: They
1: didn't sue.
2: At this point, the Clippers just need to try not to get this worse.
1: Okay. And
2: they're not, I can't imagine them getting anything back with as damning as this is. And
1: well, we're in a rough spot right now, but it's not too late. So Stern made them wait for a year. And in 2001, he gave them back 1 pick. And then in 2003, he gave them back a second. Not a second rounder, a second first round pick.
2: I'll be honest with you, man. I'm wondering if this ends up with Ballmer just throwing a fit and saying, to hell with it. I'm going to cash in and getting whatever would be $6 billion, $7 billion, $8 billion for a team you paid $2 billion for.
1: That's fascinating. I can't see him doing that, but we're out of the realm of normal.
2: I mean, but this is like emotional.
1: You know, right, but like sometimes you hire an attorney to get you the best plea bargain you can get. Now, I have to believe. I'm going
2: to
1: phrase
2: that's a hell of a way to go about a plea bargain. Insult the judge.
1: Well, it happens. It happens. I'm going to phrase this carefully. Mm-hmm. I have to believe there was discussions with the Clippers and the NBA about what amounted to a plea bargain, before this happened.
2: I mean, okay. The Clippers are claiming via this letter that they were completely blindsided.
1: No, they were blindsided that the penalty was coming down.
2: Okay, I'm, dude. Go on, make your point.
1: And they may not have known everything that was in the report. I don't argue that, but if they could get an agreement, if they could plead guilty, get an agreement, and say we're not going to challenge any of these penalties, and they get an agreement that there'll be no further penalties. Basically, they'll say that these 5 first round picks are all encompassing; they cover everything. It's a blanket agreement, and they keep their nose clean. They might, and they do the Kawhi trade. They might be able to come out of this without 4 broken limbs. They may be able to come out of this with less damage.
2: Well, if they don't want to get their limbs broken, they need to stop throwing rocks at the league office.
1: I agree, which is why I'm
2: saying. Listen, here's a quote. Nonetheless, this is from the letter. With less than an hour's warning and no opportunity to respond, the league has issued a report and accompanying press release purporting to conclude the exact opposite of what it has said privately. Like, the league puts out a thing from this law firm detailing a long list of lies from the Clippers. And the Clippers' response is saying, you're a bunch of liars.
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11: 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And now this is where we are.
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0: All right.
1: I want to talk about some of the people who come out of this who seem like they came out of this okay. Start with Kawhi.
0: He
1: pays $700,000 restitution.
0: And by the way, that was for like them paying for like flights and hotel rooms and like, you know, stuff that they weren't supposed to pay for outside of his contract, not for any of these endorsement deals. And
1: right,
0: he's
1: keeping that money. Like this report says that Kawhi was paid $21 million by Daktronix, the insurance company, and Boingo Wireless by 2021. Then he does the deal with Aspiration and he got paid for a couple of years on that.
0: Yeah.
1: So he's
0: up dozens of millions of dollars.
1: Yes. And so he pays $700,000. And here's the thing. He doesn't get suspended because $700,000 is like two games.
0: Yeah.
1: Two and a half games.
0: Mm-hmm.
1: Okay. Game checks. All right. Secondly, if the trade happens, McMahon, do you think the Raptors are still extending him?
0: Of course. You're not giving up two first-round picks to not extend the guy.
1: This dude's getting extended.
0: Yeah. Ain't going where he wants to go. And
1: I don't know if he wants to go there, but he has to go there. He has to get out.
0: I directed his way to Toronto and it's
1: if he ranked his choices, I'm not sure that that's where, I don't want to get into that.
0: This is like those movies where the guy just walks away unscathed and the world's burning behind him.
1: Yeah. So let me ask you this. When Kawhi gets announced, it's again, assuming the trade happens, when Kawhi gets announced on opening night, are they of cheering in Toronto?
0: Yeah.
1: He won the banners up there, right?
0: I mean, the banner's up there and he's back.
1: I think they are cheering.
0: Listen, Kawhi's arrival at least gives the Raptors reason to hope that they can be a legitimate contender. They weren't going to be without getting a guy like that.
1: Listen, the Eastern Conference teams do not want this trade to happen. The Raptors improve in this trade.
0: And maybe Kawhi is hurt all year and plays, you know, 20 games, but like there's at least the ceiling is significantly higher with Kawhi Leonard in a Raptors uniform.
1: All right. Let's talk about Lawrence Frank.
0: He got 6 months, not a year for, this isn't a legal term, but I'll paraphrase, singing like a canary.
1: Right. So in the case of Minnesota back in the day, Kevin McHale had to go out for a year with no pay. I think they called it a leave of absence. They didn't call it suspension, but he got a year with no pay. Lawrence Frank, despite the Clippers not doing that well the last couple of years, to the point where they basically started a blow up this last season. He got a contract extension.
0: Whew. And he thought it was hush money, but apparently not.
1: That's what's fascinating. People, from what I understand, like when that got announced or like it leaked, the league office didn't know it was happening.
0: Mm.
1: And they, you know, regardless of what they knew then, like they didn't like the
0: optics,
1: the appearance.
0: Yeah.
1: Yeah.
0: And this is basically right after, in this report, it says that Zucker was lying through her teeth.
1: Right. So Zucker gets a year.
0: It says, by contrast, Mr. Frank openly discussed with investigators his conduct from the relevant time period, recalled details of key events, took responsibility for the actions of subordinates, and was generally consistent across his interviews.
1: Not only that, McMahon. He gave him this, he turned over his notes.
0: Oh, I got to tell you, I wonder what Ballmer was thinking as he's got to that part of this report.
1: Well, that's the question. Did the Clippers know what Lawrence Frank had said and done?
0: No, I'm reading this stuff and I'm thinking, man, it's going to be hard for L. Frank to continue to sit in that seat when he gets back 6 months later.
1: Right. So here's why let me read from the report. The Clippers' most senior executive, president of basketball operations, Jillian Zucker, and president of business ops, Zucker, president of basketball ops, Lawrence Frank, are primarily and directly culpable for this misconduct. So they basically are saying those are the two guilty parties. Zucker lies according to the investigators, covers up whatever. She gets a year's pay, a year suspension, a year's pay.
0: Mm-hmm.
1: Lawrence Frank cooperates. He gets 6 months.
0: Yeah.
1: So
0: 6 months off for good behavior.
1: Our man Jackson brands him as Fredo. Mm. You know, this isn't the first time a Lawrence Frank notes have been used.
0: Hey, he could have been a hell of a journalist. Man takes good notes now.
1: Do you remember this when he was deposed as the when the Nets did the deals where they brought in Kevin Garnett and Paul Pierce? They hired Lawrence Frank to be Jason. Jason Kidd was yeah. hired as coach, so they hired his ex-coach in New Jersey.
0: And remember, Jay Kidd was hired as coach like. The sweat wasn't even dry from his NBA career as a player.
1: Well, that was grade A tampering. Oh, no, it was tampering on the Bucks when they took him. Oh, but yeah.
0: By the way, we didn't mention the tampering that they did the whole year that Kawhi was in Toronto. That's also a backdrop here. But yeah.
1: That's true.
0: They put L. Frank in to be, you know, first time head coach. You get an experienced guy as his right-hand man, and boy, that didn't go well.
1: Yeah, basically, Jason was done with him within weeks, and he was the highest-paid assistant coach in the league at the time.
0: And then assigned him to do TPS reports.
1: Yes. I don't know how many of our – Jackson, do you know what a TPS report – do you know that reference?
2: No.
1: Yeah. I mean, he knew Fredo. I give him credit for knowing a Godfather reference. He doesn't know Office Space reference. Anyway –
2: You've seen my dad. I have to know the Godfather.
1: Okay, good.
0: That's true.
1: And I want to give you, I want to assign you bonus points for making a Godfather reference. So the, you know, we're far afield again, but Lawrence Frank was told to basically stay home and file reports. And apparently he did. I don't think anybody ever read them, but he was home filing reports. So he was taking notes about, you know, like this is taking notes about Uncle Dennis making demands. And I, you know, the thing about the timeline here, just in case, you know, that got distorted. In 2019, Kawhi signs with the Clippers. The Raptors.
0: Fresh off leading the Raptors to a championship.
1: Right. The Raptors are crying bloody murder. They're crying foul, saying that Uncle Dennis was asking for the sun, the moon, and the stars.
0: By the way, the Raptors were not alone in those cries. I think someone were coming from across town too.
1: That's right. And I remember stories came out and people were like, they're just sour or whatever. So the NBA is like, we better investigate this. The NBA investigates it and finds the Clippers cop to it. They go, yeah, he was asking.
0: Oh, he was asking for all kinds of crazy stuff.
1: Now, how is Uncle Dennis allowed to do, like, why is he not immediately sanctioned by the league there? I mean, maybe he was on some level. We don't know about it. He was not an accredited agent.
0: Right.
1: So they couldn't pull that, but like right there, you
0: banned
1: know, that's
0: guys from arenas. I've been banned from arenas.
1: Yes, you have multiple
0: Actually,
1: times.
0: Just one.
1: I thought you were multiple times banned.
0: I was first time I was only banned from the locker room. The second time was the whole arena.
1: Okay, good. It's a good one. Anyway, Uncle Dennis was not banned. He was, you know, still welcome. So that's, you know, odd right there. So that is in the, you know, that is in the summer or fall of 2019. Uh-huh. The 2019-2020 season begins, infamous season, because in the spring, you know, or in March, the season shuts down because of COVID. During COVID, Uncle Dennis, according to this report, calls up the Clippers and says, y'all promised me that you would get Kawhi some money, some endorsement money. You brought me some BS deals.
0: Uh-huh.
1: Because remember, there was, you know, the previous jersey ad, the previous jersey sponsor before Aspiration, Kawhi did have a deal and he did like perform commercials for them and it was for some pittance of money. you know, I want real bogus deals. Don't give me fake bogus deals.
0: I want BS deals, but real money.
1: Right. Exactly. Exactly right. So. That call takes place. Lawrence Frank takes notes on the call and saves them. All right. You know, he's being a very, you know, I think it's good business for a general manager to save notes. You can refer to things. Over the years, I've talked to many agents and executives who refer back to, they're like, well, you told me 2 weeks ago about this. And I was like, damn, they're taking notes on what I'm telling them. So that's not unheard of in the NBA, but Lawrence Frank takes that. And then within, while the world is shut down, you think Daktronics is selling many new scoreboards? in a pandemic?
0: Yeah. Do you think Kawhi's like marketability was peaking while the world and NBA is shut down?
1: Were they going to do some great commercials with him? Were they going to, you know, no. So during the pandemic, he gets these three deals. And not only that, according to the report,
0: during a 6-day span in early June 2020, after, old Uncle Dennis had given them a 3 to 6 month timeline.
1: Yeah, deadline. He said 3 to 6 months. I don't care if the world shut down. Get Kawhi his money. As soon as the endorsement deals happen, the Clippers enter into consulting agreements with these companies where they give them money for consulting. Do you think Daktronics, I guess Daktronics could consult on scoreboards. Do you think Boingo Wireless is, I guess they could consult.
0: On the day that Zucker sends these introductory emails, Kawhi files this LLC.
1: It must have been a great introductory meeting.
0: I tell you what.
1: So, like I said, if you were on a jury, jury and you didn't care, you know, you didn't care about basketball and you heard all this, you'd be like, guilty. Like, we don't need a long debate here.
0: No. And the Clippers, look, they've cut bait from that era. They're trading Kawhi. They've traded Paul George. Like, all the picks and stuff are out the door. Shea's winning MVPs and won a championship with the Thunder. His co-star, Jada Williams, was part of this deal too as a draft pick. The damage is done. You've just got to dig yourself out of the rubble of one of the most disastrous deals in sports history. I mean, this thing ended up being like, it's up there with the Herschel Walker trade.
1: Who was in the Herschel Walker trade?
0: Well, when you start stacking up picks and stuff, guys like Emmitt Smith and Darren Woodson, and like, it was like a whole bunch of dudes, but Emmitt Smith and Shea, you know, but just start there.
1: All right.
0: And that deal was all the picks. In this deal, you gave up an MVP plus all the picks.
1: By the way, the Clippers.
0: To get two playoff series wins. Two.
1: And another team's about to extend them. By the way, the Clippers have Rui Hachimura on an expiring deal. They got a team option. Mm-hmm. They got Brooke Lopez on an expiring deal. They got Max Strus on an expiring deal. Grady.
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0: Good afternoon. Welcome in. It is Labor Day. We hope all of you are having a great holiday. We are in New York on this Labor Day doing all the usual shows, so maybe appear a little bit different, but we'll get you going nevertheless. A lot happening here today, and we will start with this. Late last night, a great finish, and Ole Miss and Pete Golding survives. The kicker was the hero at the end, but it was Trinidad Chambliss all day long. Dan Wilken writing, Ole Miss may have survived against Louisville, but Lane Kiffin and LSU loom large. Good to see Dan Wilken back on our show. Nicole Auerbach spending a busy weekend doing all her TV assignments, and a lot happening in her area as well. She covers college football, but she also works for NBC and a couple of other entities. We want to start and say hello to Nicole. Nicole, we'll save the Big Ten mishap for the end. I do want to get your take on the weekend in the SEC, especially Lane Kiffin, where he has just done serious damage to others' reputation. His may have taken a hit over the weekend before the game, but not since.
1: No, I mean, I think LSU is one of the big winners, if not the biggest winner of the weekend. I mean, this is what everyone was excited to see. I think if you take out everything that was happening away from the field and whether or not Lane was going to play players that had signed pro contracts, like, we still would have said the number one thing we wanted to see in week one was what Lane Kiffin's debut at LSU looks like. You know, they spent a lot of money on this roster, and he left Ole Miss to say he believes that he can win national championships at LSU. So that's what we're looking at, and that roster certainly delivered. I mean, they look the part. It's arguably the most impressive win of the weekend. I know people are thinking about putting them as the number one team in the country based on that performance. I mean, they made it look like Clemson did not belong on the same field as them. It was stunning. Just the pure and total domination in that game on both sides. For Clemson to have negative rush yards at some point in the third quarter, it was just embarrassing. And I think, you know, it's a credit to LSU and obviously major concerns for Dabo and the future at Clemson.
0: And on that front, it is complicated, Nicole, because Dabo Swinney has done something very few people have. He's won multiple national championships. He's played for it four times. Most people are just trying to get to the playoffs. But your take on just where this leaves him, fairly manageable schedule, but the damage to the school's reputation and his seems incalculable.
1: It does. I mean, it was arguably the worst loss of his career, and you're just at this point now where you have enough of a body of work in the NIL era that the way that Dabo wants to run a program is not the way that you need to do it to be nationally competitive. If they want to just kind of go for ACC titles every once in a while, sure, that's fine. But this is not the type of roster and the type of approach to even the way that he hires his staff, the aggressive nature of the portal, not getting a portal quarterback, all of these different things, hiring his buddy to come back and be an offensive coordinator after he hasn't been an OC in a number of years. It's all just a very unserious way to run a major program if you want to compete for national championships right now. I mean, they lost, what, 9 players to the NFL and then didn't really replace, like, that level of elite talent. And by the way, that talent on last year's team underperformed, and that team only won 7 games. And all of these guys that went on to the pros had worse seasons than they did the year before at Clemson. So it's just not trending in a good direction, and Dabo does not seem willing to embrace the things that you need to do to build a program that's competitive. I mean, look at the offseason that he had and the offseason that Lane Kiffin had. And yes, you can talk about him pushing boundaries, this and that, but Lane's doing absolutely everything he can to make sure that he has a really good roster, a great coaching staff, and is going to be able to compete for CFP spots, but also to win national championships. And Clemson is not in that conversation anymore. So yes, it's awkward because there are 2 national titles in Dabo's history, but it's been a long time since they were actually competing for national championships there.
0: Talking to Nicole Auerbach, Nicole Auerbach, let me ask you just one last question on the SEC, because Ole Miss moved forward, difficult game, maybe a compliment to Louisville, but from being at best maybe third or fourth in the preseason, even fifth in the preseason prognostications? I mean, do you agree with the sudden rush that LSU is now a legit national championship contender?
1: I do. I'm a little hesitant because I do think that Clemson might just be that bad. I think people are really reacting to the way that they won that game. But if Clemson is not even close to contending within the ACC, I mean, then maybe that's not terribly shocking. I do think, though, that they look the part. And I think that that was what we wanted to see with Sam Leavitt. Also, like, LSU's defense, right? Because we've seen Lane have teams that have explosive, prolific offenses, but they had to win games by, you know, winning shootouts. If Blake Baker has this defense rolling and they're able to do what they did to Clemson to other teams in the SEC, that's a different calculation. So, yeah, I think they're absolutely in the mix. I mean, I had them in my preseason CFP bracket, but I definitely think, you know, in the pecking order, that probably has changed based on what we saw in a small sample size.
0: Let me get to the story you've probably been talking about more than anything, and that's, first of all, just the game. And I want to start with the game because we expected Michigan to at least look different. Just X's and O's standpoint, before the end, what was your takeaway from whatever Michigan did?
1: Yeah, it was unimpressive. I think that we all did think that they were going to look different. New coaching staff. Creative, good offensive coordinator in Jason Beck, Bryce Underwood had to be better, right? And he was not. I mean, he did not get better from week one to the end of last season, and then you just saw more of the same. And I think what was even more concerning is Western Michigan was just pushing around Michigan's offensive line, like they were just the more physical team. Michigan supposed to have two really, really good running backs, and they couldn't run the ball either. So it was just like there were just so many things to be concerned about, but especially Bryce Underwood should not see any development, any growth. And obviously everyone knows how much Michigan pays him to be there. And so I think it was the right thing for Kyle Whittingham to do is what he said today is that Bryce is our quarterback for now. That is not indefinite status. And I think that's the right approach to have because, I mean, the way that Bryce Underwood played, the Hail Mary kind of adjusts some of his passing yardage and the way that his stat line looks, but that quarterback play is not going to win Michigan very many games this year, and they might have the toughest schedule in the country.
0: Nicole, in full disclosure, where I was hanging out this morning, Stephen A. Smith said it was rigged. It should count as a loss. It's the CFP committee. I was a little more comical. Others were not. I realize you are part of all this, not from a working standpoint about with the Big Ten, but I mean you work at NBC. You see it differently, at least, and you probably maybe know a lot more than we do. Can you try to explain what happened?
1: Yeah, I mean, I think, you know, I wasn't working on the game, so it's not like I can tell you exactly, like, what the truck had or what they have, but, I mean, all of this, we're talking about, like, potential discrepancies of, like, hundredths of seconds, and I think that's what's really difficult about this, so I don't even know exactly, you know, what the differences were or where and how it happened, but I think the problem with all of this coming out of it and the reason that you do have people saying that it's rigged and there's conspiracies is because you didn't get any information from the Big Ten, from the Replay Center for a couple of hours. And that transparency is good, but it's not timely. I just think we have to get to a point where this stuff is happening in real time. Like the ACC broke the seal on this last year with the live look-ins to the Replay Centers with audio and visuals. And the Big Ten is going to do it for some select Friday night games. We got to have that across the board. You know, all the power conferences, all of FBS ideally, because that's the only way for people to actually have some trust and faith in the process and the replay system and officiating in general moving forward. Because otherwise, every time that anyone goes to replay, we're just going to have people cracking jokes about which secret clock are people looking at. It's got to all be synced. It's got to all be connected. And we've all got to see in real time what the replay center is looking at instead of wondering, is this the right clock? Is this the exact right time to the hundredth of a second?
0: Nicole, this is not meant in any way other than I'm looking for some clarification because it is complex and confusing. But one thing about the Big Ten, because it has been successful in so many different ways, but it has a multitude of television contracts. I mentioned NBC, Big Ten Network, Fox, CBS. Is it the same coordination with all of them where other leagues like the SEC or the ACC are connected to only one company.
1: Yeah, I mean, that might make it more simple for this type of what I'm talking about, this push for, like, you know, the live looking in the replay center. I would imagine it's pretty similar for everyone. I mean, I think that there's probably differences school to school with just how, like, you know, their individual stadium is set up. But I don't know enough about that, unfortunately, because I don't do games. So in studio, you know, we're looking at something different. But I just think coming out of this, we all got to get to a place where, like, we're all confident that we're looking at a clock and a scoreboard and a timekeeping process that the officials are, that the replay center is, that, like, everyone is, and that we're not wondering, like, hey, did that coach make that decision based on a clock that is not 100% accurate? Like, we can't go down that road. So, you know, whatever needs to happen, I just think it's got to be synced, it's got to be transparent, it's got to be timely, and I just think a live look-in is the only real way to instill that trust and faith again.
0: Nicole, finally, I mean, there was a lot of good in the Big Ten. There were some just dastardly results. But what about Oregon? Because they are so many people's pick to win it all, and they did come through in the very end against what looked like a pretty good team. What's your takeaway?
1: Yeah, I mean, Boise State was my preseason pick for my G6 representative in the playoffs, so wasn't terribly surprised that they played them well and that they looked good. And I'm choosing to refrain from freaking out on Oregon because, you know, 2 years ago we saw them have a really slow start against Idaho and then a 3-point win over Boise, and then they won everything else in the regular season. They were the number one seed into the CFP. So they figured things out. They got better as the season went on. And I just think for this game, you know, you were breaking in two new coordinators. And that's something I'm concerned about. I mean, I think there's a ton of talent on that roster, but hey, how does the game get called and the sequencing of offensive plays and all those things? I just want to see it develop more over the course of the season. So, I reserve the right to freak out later on, but for now, I think Oregon's going to be okay.
0: Nicole, thank you. Always great to visit with you. Nicole Auerbach joining us on so many different topics. We are here. I know a lot of people, when I spoke to them over the weekend, go, well, hope you enjoy your weekend off. We always show up on Labor Day for a very specific reason. It's the first weekend of the college football season, so why should we be sitting at home? We hope you'll join us in the conversation, as Michael Bratton will. Also, the film guy. Can't wait to see what he's going to break down. And something I know a lot of you might want to take a walk, but hold on. Is this the Kiffin deal, Danny? Okay. Kiffin has responded to criticism from the host of this show. Stick around.
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23: This isn't the player's fault. 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

0: We are back, and I'm sure you're all watching SEC Nation on Saturday morning. I had some fairly strong comments about Lane Kiffin that were picked up around the world of college football, and Kiffin was asked about that earlier today.
1: I like Paul. I really do. And he knows that. He said something one time to me about, like, or he said something about me being like the exit text and you respond back or something. I don't think of Paul like that. They have a job to do. And I understand. Those things used to make me mad and upset. You know, and then I realized, okay, they have a job to do, especially when two people go on a show. Usually they got to take opposite sides. And it's just Paul's shtick. And really, if you study over time, if Paul's on you, you probably have been doing really well, or you're about to do really well. Because I always remember Paul, every other year at Alabama, it was Saban's done, the dynasty's over, you know, he can't coach, he can't keep up anymore, you know, the tempo offense. And so Paul would kill him every other year, and then he'd go in a national championship. So when Paul does it, I like it, because it usually means something good's about to happen. So but he is the definition of rat poison. He said today, you know, he sent me today his own thing where he said about, you know, we're the hottest place to go and, you know, every recruit should want to come here and everything. And so I responded back to him, like, thanks for the rat poison, you know, because that's what your players read. And then all of a sudden they think, okay, we've arrived.
0: Happened off the field and when the bright lights weren't on. Maybe

0: Man, LSU, they might win it all. Now, Alabama played a little sorry team or whoever you want to say they played. They didn't dominate. But LSU went out and probably beat a sorry Clemson team, but they executed, man. They execute. I mean, man, misdirection plays. I mean, they lit the scoreboard up. And the defense ridiculous. So now you understand why I am so upset, man, because we should have went and got Lane Kiffin. I don't care how you feel about it. I don't care how nobody feel about it. He's a good coach, man. Now, before I go, Paul, you made a fool out of Chris Friday on the set. He comes on the set talking about Auburn finna win the championship. Man, the show should have ended right then. Cause Auburn is terrible. They look terrible. And Paul, you may have fooled out yourself too. Talking about you some Zach's good friend. Man, sit down somewhere. Roll Tide, I'm out, man.
1: Everybody's a critic. Let me check in with Daryl in Georgia.
2: What's going on, Paul?
1: Daryl?
2: Hello? You know, well, first of all, let's just pump the brakes on LSU right now, okay? I will get to them in a second. I think the first week of football, okay, we're done with it. What can we tell? We don't know, because a lot of them games you really can't take much from because of the opponent. I think Georgia looked really good at being able to pressure the quarterback. Looks someone is supposed to throw the football down the field. But what can you take based off the opponent? You know what I mean? And I think that was the case for a lot of games. But, Paul, what about Auburn? What was that not a huge win or not? I mean, that game could easily end up being a determining factor at the end of the year, deciding whether they go to the Birmingham Bowl or the Toilet Bowl. And let me say this also, Paul. How much longer can Dabo Swinney live off those two natties that he won, it seemed like 1,000 years ago, at Clemson? I mean, that program absolutely has no pulse. What were they doing for the last 8 months? I mean, when are they, Clemson, going to wake up and realize they got to get rid of that guy? I mean, LSU ain't that good, okay? Clemson, it's just absolutely, last year they were horrible. This year they were horrible. It's time for Dabo to go. See you, Paul.
1: Yeah, well, first of all, I disagree with you on Auburn. You can make fun of Auburn, but being around Auburn people Friday and Saturday, I can't tell you how big that win was. That was a monumental win, however you got it. And I give Alex Goish tremendous credit for keeping that team together. I mean, they really, there were a number, if Dave Aranda knew anything about being a head coach, Baylor probably would have won the game. It came out later that Lagway had a sprained ankle. We'll get somebody else out there, that maybe can, function correctly. But that stop at the end of the game, we're talking about, Auburn won that game in the weight room. That was just incredible. And DJ Durkin's defense was spectacular. So you will get no criticism of Auburn. Now, their fans a little bit, hyped up before the game and after, but, that was significant what they did. Dominic is up next. Good afternoon.
3: What's up, Paul? Roll Tide, man. But the comment Stacey made, I'm glad we didn't get Lane Kiffin. Even though he's a great coach, he come with a lot of baggage for us, Alabama. I like Coach DeBoer, what he's doing so far. But I got to understand, I got to watch this weekend on the road with our offense when we going on the road this week against Kentucky and our defense. Keelan Russell, at the end of the year, Paul, I think he's going to be a Heisman contender, and we are going to surprise a lot of teams this year with our quarterback, Keon Russell. And I want to give a shout-out to rest in peace to my boy, Larry. I missed him on the show, Paul, hearing his comments, man. I was just thinking about Larry Saturday, man, wishing he was here with us, man, to watch Alabama. But at the end of the day, man, as a Crimson Tide fan, we got to improve. And like I'm saying, LSU is not as good as everybody they building them up. They played a garbage behind team in Clemson, Paul. And that's all I'm going to say about that. Roll damn Tide.
1: Dr. Retta is up next. Hey, Dr. Retta.
4: Hello, my Paul. Paul, I think it's way too early to make definitive conclusions. even so,

0: would like to share my two biggest takeaways, Paul, and then I would like to hear yours. Before the takeaways, though, I do think it is absolutely imperative that we congratulate the SEC on a 16-0 week one victory. I was so proud of us, did not lose not one game. Of course, now I disagree with the previous two callers. I think LSU was absolutely stupendous. Paul, Auburn, I'm trying to say this right because I think there are things to be complimented. Even though it was a one-point win, I think it was still a good win for them. And the more I listen to Golish, I continue to be impressed with him, Paul, and with his personal persona. Now, Paul, I definitely was pulling as hard as I could for Ole Miss, but I was a bit concerned about their performance. What about your two biggest takeaways, Paul, or however many takeaways you like to give?
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2: Jackson Dart's my guy at quarterback. I want him as often as I can get him. 8 top 10 fantasy weeks last season in just 12 games. Webb's fifth most among quarterbacks last season. Again, he did not have near the supporting cast that he's set up with right now, including Malik Nabers. Isaiah Likely has been his most targeted player this offseason by far. They have the fifth easiest projected schedule for quarterbacks this season. So much to love about Jackson Dart. He's my guy.
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0: And look at that. SEC, SEC, SEC. You know, you can't say enough good things about the SEC, especially right here on the SEC Network. Let's continue. Oh, a big announcement. Friday, we'll be in Lexington, Kentucky, the big Alabama game against Kentucky. Alabama and Keelan Russell will go on the road, and the first SEC game for new coach Will Stein. We'll have it all for you Friday afternoon. We are in New York today, in case you were wondering. I don't know why you would be, but because it looks the same. But we just did all the morning shows, hanging out with our close friend Stephen A. Smith and company. And let's get to another close friend who I wish would had been here up there, because had he been up here, I would probably be eating better. Let's check in. Is our guest ready? I've lost track of where we are on the show. Oh, we got calls here. Let me... I was ready to. I thought Bratton was already going to be here. He can show you how well. Shows you how close I've been paying attention to the show today. John is up next in Louisville.
1: Hey, good afternoon, Paul. And thank you for showing up for all of us listeners this Labor Day holiday.
0: Thank you.
1: And thank you as well to your leadership council that convinced you to come in. So, Paul, some takeaways from the games last weekend. First, what a difference 1 second makes if you can feed the ball 60-some yards. Agree?
0: Yeah, and for all, I mean, they did get a mulligan, but they did complete the pass, so I give them credit for that.
1: Yeah, I think it's reasonable for an official clock to be a split second off from stadium and TV clocks. I didn't think that was a big deal. And, Paul, does the 41-point defeat suggest Dabo is done and Chris from South Carolina can start his farewell misery tour early this year?
0: I think so.
1: Yeah. And you were right about Kip, and he is a child. He did cave. And, by the way, waiting for the 11th hour to pull the NFL players off the roster just seems symptomatic of an enlarged or inflated ego. Agree?
0: Yeah, but here's the deal. The LSU people act like they beat down the SEC. I would offer this as a warning, though. Everything that I said the other day is still operational. The relationship between the league and LSU is at DEFCON 2. It's very serious.
1: And you're at rat poison level. So, Paul, from this weekend's games, I like Georgia, then Ohio State, then Texas. I think your Oregon has slipped out of the top four. And, Paul, based on what I saw from USC and Michigan, both are still both still have to play Indiana, Oregon, and Ohio State. I kind of see Penn State slipping into that fourth slot. And as far as the SEC is concerned, I think the last two slots are wide open for Texas A&M, Alabama, or LSU. What's your thoughts?
0: I totally agree.
1: Well, thank you for coming in today, Paul. Appreciate it.
0: Well, thank you for recognizing that. I wish we all had made a sacrifice, but I would have felt pretty bereft hanging out at home today and walking the dog. Let me check in with Wright in Florida. Hello, Wright.
2: Hey, good afternoon, Paul. Thanks for having me on today.
0: Thank you.
2: Hey, so I want to talk about Ole Miss after that epic win last night. We could have scheduled, you know, Ferris State, and we could have won by 60 and learned absolutely nothing. But instead, I mean, we played a legitimate Louisville team. You know, we got tested immediately. They exposed our problems. And, you know, there's plenty of time to fix them before, you know, 2 weeks from now, which is what everyone's waiting to roll around. We had those turnovers in the first half. You know, I didn't really agree with some of the play calling that I saw in the first half. And then a lack of communication with the defense in the last 15 minutes of the game. But other than that, we looked pretty impressive. JD shook up the soda at halftime. The offense exploded, and we lost one of the best running backs and one of the best receivers in the country, you know, for stretches that time. So let's not forget that Louisville won on the road at Miami last year, got better through the portal, I mean, they are a legitimate team. I think they had a top 10 portal class. And then Ole Miss at the same time won 6-1 possession games last year. Three of those were against Arkansas, Kentucky, and Washington State. So I don't know why everyone's treating this close win like a loss. You know, we got punched in the mouth. We found out exactly what we need to fix, and we still found a way to win. So what did you see last night that makes you believe Ole Miss has a problem that cannot be fixed?
0: Well, I don't think it's an unfixable problem, but and I'm well aware of Jeff Fromm, but I was a little concerned about the defensive side of the ball. But I am also willing to take a breath, and I'm one of those who I really don't care how you get a win on the opening weekend when you play a competitive team as opposed to cupcake.
2: Right.
0: You've gained something, and you're ahead right now. LSU and Ole Miss, I dare say, would be ahead of everybody else in the league because, you know, playing Tennessee Tech and playing East Carolina and a bunch of cream puffs like that makes you feel better about yourself, but it doesn't really make you any better. Thanks for the call. Up against the break. More to come. We'll talk to Mike Bratton at the top of the next hour. Stay with your phone calls.
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1: And on this Labor Day, Outlaw is up next.
2: Paul.
1: Yes, sir.
2: Howdy, Toddy.
1: Howdy, Toddy.
2: Hey. I'm a rebel. My daughter's a rebel, but I think I'm about to make some people mad. I know we got the win, and everybody's happy, and it's supposedly a quality team, and everybody has their opinion. But let's look at some facts, right? There was some bad decision-making by Trinidad. He didn't protect the ball. He had some very bad ball placement and almost had more than one interception, right? I know he had 400 yards, rushing touchdown, all these great things. But also the play calling was not good. Did we call more than the 10 same plays over and over? I don't know. And then on the defensive side, let's just go with some facts. Our two best defenders had one tackle between the two of them. And I'm talking about Perkins and Essels. One tackle between the two of them. That's bad. That tackling was atrocious. And I know tackling can be fixed, but if we're going up against a quality team and this is how we tackle, what's going to happen later in the season? If they don't fix these things, we'll be lucky to be bowl eligible.
1: Yeah, I mean, I can tell you, and I spent the whole morning with people like Stephen A. Smith and Dan Orlowski and Kevin Clark. I mean, pretty knowledgeable people in the college football world. And I didn't talk to anybody, and this is overreaction Monday, but I didn't talk to any of those people who thought Ole Miss could beat LSU in 2 weeks. Now, we know circumstances change. But the thing that I kept hearing, I'll quote Orlowski at our meeting early this morning. He said that what impresses him about LSU is that it's their cockiness and just absolute violent defense. And that these are combinations which don't necessitate perhaps winning on the road, but it makes it more complex if this team just has no fear, and the pressure is going to be on Ole Miss in that game.
2: Well, you're talking about LSU. I'm talking about Texas, OU, Florida. I mean, it's not.
1: Yeah, no. Well, you got to get past one game because. I think you're being a fan, which is fine. That's where we are. I think you just have to wait and measure the LSU game. And just see which way it goes. And I'll tell you why. If that game goes badly, watch out for the next week. Because suddenly you've got a trap game at Florida. You got Texas. I mean, I don't know whether Missouri will be good or typically mediocre. OU, very likely is going to walk into the big house and just, destroy that team. So there's some real issues. Thank you so much for your call. But everybody wants to have fun. We waited the entire offseason, to get to this point, but I thought the most important thing was accomplished last night. It wasn't easy, but Ole Miss got a win against a pretty pesky team. This was going to be a good game. Jim is in Memphis.
3: Hey, good afternoon, Paul. Thanks for taking my call. I appreciate it.
1: Thank you. You bet.
3: A couple of different observations. I played for Bear Bryant's only Heisman Trophy winner at ULM, and I grew up a Mississippi State fan. You can let your listeners figure out who that Heisman Trophy winner is. I know you.
1: Yeah, I sure do, because I got a chance to know him, and what a class act.
3: Oh, no doubt, no doubt. And when I was at Monroe, we had some pretty good football teams, but what became glaringly obvious to me early on, and I grew up a Bulldog. I was born in Starkville. Dad played ball there. Mother was most beautiful there. Anyway, beside the point, you just got a really good observation of the haves versus the have-nots and, you know, the SEC level of play. And with the NIL money and everything like that. And, I really want my hats off to, Kamario Taylor. He had a phenomenal game and he's a special, special talent that I don't think has gotten the recognition that he is going to deserve as the year goes on. And I'd just like to get your feel on that.
1: Yeah, I talked to a good friend of mine, Larry Templeton. You know him from Mississippi State. And I talked to him this afternoon on the way over back over to the studio, and he was telling me what he saw from Camargo. And I think he has a chance to be one of the greatest. And we talked a couple of days ago about that with the person doing the game, Harry Philpott, Roy Philpott, Tom Luganville. I'll get it right. But ultimately, I'm still a little concerned about the lack of depth on that team. But thank you for the call. Let me move on and check in with Doug in South Carolina. Hey, Doug.
0: Hey.
1: Doug, you there?
0: Yeah, I'm waiting to see if Paul is going to have time to talk to me. I'm just going.
1: Doug, you're talking to me. You're on the air right now.
0: Oh, okay. Well, Dabo's got a war chest up here. He just needs to use it. He's got to use it. I mean, he's getting left behind. I mean, I'm admiring for wanting to have good players and good morals and that kind of thing. And people up here in South Carolina, we admire that. But you got to be competitive.
1: Yeah, listen, Doug, I understand the speciality of Dabo Sweeney. I mean, I don't know if they're in the last 30 years, if a coach has meant as much to his program other than maybe Nick Saban, Urban Meyer to Florida, a couple of other people. But Clemson fans have to be realistic about what they have right now. And again, I'm not in charge of that program. But I know one thing, the people that are, and you have a relatively new athletic director and a brand new president, they'll be looking around Saturday night, the Georgia Southern game, and see if anybody shows up. Because I don't know what, I mean, other than the fact that it's the first game of the year at home, I would say the stock of Clemson today, has hit a recent new low. It hasn't been this low since the day Tommy Bowden was fired and Dabo Sweeney was given that job. Dabo Sweeney is a coordinator coach. He's not, I know it sounds crazy because of what he has accomplished, but he made a disastrous decision going out and bringing Chad Morris in. Chad Morris has just been a flop the last couple of times he's been hired, and you saw evidence of it. I mean, the decision to go with Vizzini at quarterback will be one of the Dabo's worst of all time.
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0: This was a day of labor, and we thought it'd make it easy for you. You don't have to get mad. You just have to listen to Michael Bratton, who joins us now for his first take. We haven't seen you in a while, Brat. What are you so happy about? I mean, is Lane Quinton calling you out, too?
1: Not yet, Paul. I'm just so happy the SEC started out 16-0 in the Big Ten. I'm going to start calling them the beaten because, man, they are taking a beating early in the season.
0: Let's talk about that clock management. It was a misunderstanding, wasn't it?
1: Yeah, I mean, my word, Paul. I mean, we are literally a week into the season. We've already had the screw job of the season. So shout out Michigan. We all know them as the biggest cheaters in college football. They've done it yet again. New coach, same old cheating Michigan. I think they're in for a real hurting with Oklahoma coming to town.
0: Yeah, well, some of you were sleeping earlier. I was with Stephen A. Smith, and he said, I do not recognize that as a victory, just like the two of us didn't recognize Michigan's national championship as legit. So, I mentioned this morning somewhere, I said, was Connor Stallions the clock operator? I mean, that's how screwed up it was.
1: There's no other way to say it, Paul. I mean, Michigan needed a miracle to beat a directional school right out the gate. And I thought they upgraded, Paul. I think they're paying their quarterback about $12 million. I think he's the most overpaid athlete in maybe of all time, professional included, which I guess this is kind of professional now. But, yeah, I just can't wait for them to lose by about 40 or 50 this weekend.
0: Good chance that will happen. Let me get to poor old Dabo. Before we get to Lane Quinton, because, I mean, I've heard, well, you know, he just needs a little time to get things worked out. I mean, old Dabo, he won two national championships. His last one coming, I don't know, about 8 years ago. I'm trying to figure out I said today the last big win he had was over Rhett Lashley at SMU, and somebody sitting next to me fell out of their chair laughing.
1: Yeah, I mean, I think he should have been fired for cause the moment he returned Chad Morris as his offensive coordinator, Paul. I mean, what were people expecting with the two dunces, Dabo and Chad, coming to town? Lane Kiffin, I mean, I'm trying to figure out if maybe he was, manufacturing that behind the scenes to make himself look good, because that was comical. I still can't believe Dabo is still employed, but I guess they're going to let him finish out the season for all the years he's done up there.
0: Might be time to let Tyler from Spartanburg back on the show again.
1: That would be pure comedy, Paul. Let all the Clemson are there Clemson fans still existing? I don't know, but
0: no proof of life so far. We have a couple that call this show, as you probably know. Okay, let me get to Lane Kiffin. He mentioned a media member today at his news conference as the reason why they're being so successful, that, you know, when somebody criticizes, I mean, it's now like your fault, my fault. It has nothing to do with the fact, as I said on SEC Nation Saturday morning, that if there was a vote today, and I'm not just saying this to be hyperbolic, if there was a vote today proposed in the right fashion, 15 presidents would vote to kick them out of the SEC. That's how bad it is.
1: Yeah, and how quickly that all went out the window, Paul. I mean, literally nobody's talking about that anymore. LSU, a national championship contender. Lane Kiffin, early front runner for coach of the year. I'm trying to figure out if he's going to be suspended for the second half of the season, if he ends up being crazy enough to play these NFL players, which I don't think he is, but he surprised me before. So, hey, credit to him. He shut us all up in a matter of 60 minutes. Well, really, he did it in about 5 minutes because Clemson is so inept. But that team he put on the field, they look like $1 million, Paul. And dare I say, Ole Miss looks like they've taken a step back without him.
0: So they have two big games this month at Ole Miss. You probably have heard about that game and the one against A&M. Do you think they'll continue at this high level?
1: Well, again, I think I don't want to take away anything from LSU, but the opponent was so pathetic, Paul. I mean, it's hard to, Tennessee's beating Furman. That's about as good as beating Clemson these days, in my opinion. So I'm trying not to read too much into it, but I do think they should be about a 10-point favorite on the road against Ole Miss now that we've seen them each take the field. But that I think is perfect for Ole Miss. You're discounted. People saying you're nothing but Lane Kiffin. You can't do it anymore. That's going to be a huge game, obviously. And then A&M, I think that's the real test right there. So that's when we'll get a better indication of what LSU is. But I don't see how you can have them as anything other than a legitimate SEC championship contender right now.
0: With Michael Bratton on this Labor Day, what else stood out in the SEC? We've talked about Ole Miss, obviously LSU. What about Alabama's back? Kewan Russell putting a beat down on, I don't even remember who they played, but they won big.
1: Yeah, they beat East Carolina, and Kewan Russell, he looked really good, Paul. He's a lot more athletic than I gave him credit for. We all knew the arm talent he had, but I think more impressively for Alabama, they rushed for over 200 yards, and they limited East Carolina, I believe, to only 3 rushing yards. So that's Nick Saban football right there. So, hey, credit to DeBoering. That was not too bad of a win right there, but can they keep it going? Because he always whiffs on one too, Paul. And they got a big game with Kentucky, which I thought was impressive. You can't slip up on this Kentucky. This ain't Mark Stoops Kentucky. I think this is a new look Kentucky team here.
0: And how about them Auburn Tigers? They faced a guy who I think is a worse coach than Dabo Swinney, and that's Dave Aranda.
1: Yeah, shout out to old friend DJ Lagway, Byron Brown. You know, I hyped him up to no end. It was like it was a duel of quarterbacks trying to give the game away. And the last one to do it was DJ Lagway, of course. Had he just led his receiver a little bit, I think they would have walked in and they would have beaten Auburn. But shoulda, coulda, woulda. In years past, Auburn would have dropped that game, so I'm proud of them for getting that win, a close win, Paul. They literally only did that a one-possession win once every season under Hugh Freeze. They did it in game one against Alex Golish. So how could you not be impressed with the final result? Maybe not impressed with how it happened, but I was impressed with them getting the win, something we haven't seen enough of from the Tigers.
0: Another Hugh Freeze mention on this Labor Day.
1: Do you think he's playing a full 18 today, Paul? He's definitely on the green right now.
0: On Labor Day, I suspect he plays 36.
1: I have no doubt.
0: Because you have to remember, most of the people he's playing with have to get back to work. He doesn't.
1: Right. Well, he's going to be golfing with Dabo here pretty soon. I have a feeling.
0: Yes. And Dave Aranda. So who will be the fourth for that group?
1: Belichick will be right there. And based on week one, I think Ryan Silverfield might not be far behind him.
0: I'm told I can't comment on that. Let me get to Texas hosting Ohio State. Stark said a minute ago, I'm sure you heard it. Yes, we're not gonna focus on this game. I mean, we got a bunch of other games. That doesn't sound like it. That did not exude confidence to me.
1: No, and I don't know if you caught this, Paul, but leading up to the mighty Texas State, I didn't know that was a program till last week. But Sark said, "Hey, this Texas State, they're going to be in the playoff hunt come November. You watch." And Texas just completely dismantled them. I was wildly impressed. Arch Manning was the Arch Manning we saw at the end of last year, not the beginning. So he carried that over. Cam Coleman, of course, looks like one of the best, if not the best receiver in the conference. And then Will Muschamp's defense looked fantastic. But these are the games, Paul, that are going to define Texas. Sark has come up time and time again short in these elite matchups. I kind of favor Ohio State still until Sarkisian proves me wrong, but Texas looked like $1 million. They should win this game, but if they don't, I think it's because Sarkisian can't get it done in a big game.
0: Yeah, other than that, again, I don't want to go through every, but it's so hard, I think, Michael, to glean much. In terms of the meter, not so much LSU or Ole Miss because they played in, allegedly significant games. We've talked about Auburn, but of all the, 50, 60, 70, 80-point wins, give us the highs and the lows just quickly on who you came away impressed with and who you already mentioned one who you were underwhelmed with, and we're going to cut that out on the replay. But other than that, what did you see?
1: How about South Carolina, Paul? Which, again, I realize they're playing Kent State, not exactly an impressive opponent, but for years we've been told how much talent they have in Columbia, and we finally got to see that. Lenore Sellers looked fantastic, getting Nick Harbor involved early and often. They, by all the advanced analytics, they're the most impressive team in the country in week one. So shout out Carolina. I thought Mississippi State and everything we've heard about Kamario Taylor has turned out to be accurate. He looks fantastic. I think he's going to make Mississippi State a week in, week out contender in this conference. And then how about Tennessee? Faison Brandon, the true freshman, 5 touchdowns, Paul, the first quarterback to score 3 touchdowns passing, 2 rushing in his SEC debut since Cam Newton. So there was a lot to like around the SEC. Very few complaints when you go 16-0.
0: And one more, we really haven't talked about the story, but Bill Belichick came out today defending the firing of Michael Lombardi. There's also a report on from WRAL, Raleigh TV station, around potential drug use from his son. Things are really going well for Belichick. Belichick says we don't have a cultural problem at UNC.
1: Well, I believe when they got down there, Paul, they said this was going to be the 33rd NFL franchise, and maybe he was referring to, the early 90s Cowboys, where there was just arrest after arrest, and now the winning has yet to follow, but they've certainly got the renegade ways up there in North Carolina. So if this is what happens in the NFL, maybe I'm not that surprised, but I think Belichick, he's got about 6 more games in him, and I think maybe there's going to be another scandal yet to unfold based on everything we've seen up to this point.
0: Well, again, give him credit. When he was at the Patriots, there was never scandal. So this is something new for Bill Belichick at UNC. Michael, so great to see you on this Labor Day. Cousin Shane, is he still alive? I haven't heard from him lately.
1: Yeah, Cousin Shane is touring the SEC this fall. Paul, he was down in Gainesville last week. Okay. Shout out Camping World. And he's going to be in Lexington. I think I might join him up there this weekend, so he's pretty excited.
0: Hold on, you've just given me an idea. So we will be there Friday, as you probably know.
1: Yeah, he's pulling up the RV right behind the set, so watch out for Cousin Shane. Make sure you leave your space back there.
0: I probably should ask this off the air, but this new SEC Nation crew, they don't include me in their rooming and lodging. So is there any chance I could bunk with you guys at the RV?
1: Yeah, we've got plenty of space in the RV. You're always welcome, Paul.
0: I'll bring the beer. See you guys soon. Thank you. Cousin Shane, possibly Friday afternoon in Lexington with Bratton. We'll take a short break. We are coming right back.
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0: players of the week, and there are a number of them. Sam Levitt, he's back in the win column. Deuce Alexander, he had a phenomenal game. Winners from Auburn, wow, what a tackle at the end. Raheem Biles, the co-defensive player of the week. Faison looked pretty good. Speaking of, Arian Carter turns NCAA punishment into a heartfelt pledge. Remember the idiotic decision by the NCAA to put him out for two games? He has decided to make a donation. Here's Heupel.
1: He's the strongest leader in our locker room. He represents Tennessee the exact way that I and our administration, our staff, would want somebody to represent Tennessee. So it was a no-brainer on Saturday to have him be the guy out there. I think it's indicative of who he is, right? He's passionate about a cause for multiple reasons, obviously his girlfriend, but his family history as well. Guy that cares about community, and so I think it's just indicative of who he is as a person, you know. The dollar amount is certainly keeps the story alive, too.
0: And a moment we've been waiting for, because when Georgia destroyed Clemson 3 years ago, and then last year, and now this year, the same guy who'll probably be predicting whatever he's predicting. Not that anybody cares anymore. Chris is up next.
2: Oh, it's hard out here for a pimp. Well, it's one thing to get beat, but it's one thing to get your ass whooped. And that's what we did. No excuses.
0: You know, listen, first of all, you curse, so we had to let you go. I think it really makes a lot of sense when you're the, when your weasel predictions nauseate pretty much everybody every single year, and you turn it on somebody else missing predictions. That's, of all your

0: against teams like Georgia, LSU, and Tennessee, you lose those valuable possessions. Fans are not going to remember the catches you make. They're going to remember the drop that you have if this team loses a football game. So that was a little concerning to me. I thought Russell looked really good. But, Paul, I'm not so sure why he was in the game with 5 minutes to go. And it looked like he ran two quarterback draws with about 5 minutes to go. That's just a little concerning to me. What's your thoughts on that, Paul?
1: Yeah, I mean, it didn't make any sense. Maybe he wanted him to get more reality, but when you consider what it's close to 110 degrees out there and the game is over, it's time to make sure. I just didn't understand it. Thanks for the call. Appreciate it. Why don't we continue here with more of your phone calls? We have a lot happening, and let me go to Virginia Beach, and Ron is up next.
2: Paul, Virginia is for lovers of college football. Paul, it's nice to hear from Michael Bratton, and it brings back memories, and I know you'll remember this. Larry from Shelby, Alabama, would be so – he was one of your bracket callers, Paul Feinbaum, bracket callers, and did well, and I enjoyed listening to him. He called him Michael Bratt. And he made a bet with him, Paul, help me out here, like, what was it, a 12-pack of beer, and he won it. And Michael Bratt paid it.
1: And that was most certainly did, Ron. Yeah. Hey, thank you for the call. That's great. Rusty is up next in Gulf Shores, Alabama. Hello, Rusty.
3: Hey, Mr. Feinbaum. How you doing this evening or this afternoon?
1: We are well. Thank you very much.
3: Good. I'm freaking diving in. So, first of all, we got Mill Road 2.0. Well, no, wait, time out. First of all, I got to congratulate LSU for winning their phenomenal game, being a few players down. Like, yeah, I know it was a struggle for them, but they accomplished that. Dabo needs to retire. That's number one. Auburn, really impressed with their coach. My wife's an Auburn grad, so it, like, pains me to say that. But, like, they were very disciplined. But here's the daggum thing. We are the same team this year as we were 2 years ago because our offensive line is not settled, for one. For two, you got effort plays. You've got, I'm not going to name out receivers, but you got some high-end NIL receivers that drop passes and they don't block, and there probably could have been another pickup on a play or whatever. This is a mentality. And the mentality is, like, freaking gone. Like, oh, we're just going to throw cash at some players because they got a big name or whatever. I hope our quarterback quits looking down receivers. Every freaking play, he looked down receivers. Every single play. You know what? And I got a prediction. I don't know why the film guy does not have a head coaching job or at least a coordinating job somewhere because he dices this up. He picks it out every year. Like every year, every game, every single game. And Paul, appreciate you being on Labor Day. And my dog Tango thinks he needs to get a pitcher up there, you know, because like the last time you denied him his meal at the proper time. Anyway, roll tide, Paul.
1: Thank you. Yeah, we'll talk to the film guy in about an hour. Why don't we take a break? Busy afternoon. We've already had a number of guests, a lot to deal with, a lot to unpack. We are coming right back.
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16: I think it's unfair to put a measuring stick on winning a Super Bowl for a quarterback. I think it's more fair to do it in the NBA. Because in the NBA, sure, that player is on the court for offense and defense. They're on the court all the time, you know, in 38 minutes a game. For a quarterback, they're basically one-third, you know. And while it's the most important position, I don't put wins and losses on it, but society does.
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17: I commend Adam Silver and the NBA. 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

0: And now it's time for Fansville, brought to you by Dr. Pepper.
1: Kuen Russell is the man. Debut as Alabama's starting quarterback. Look at this. Compared to Bryce Young, one was against Miami. Not a very good Miami team. The other was against East Carolina. Equally not very good. Bryce won the Heisman that year. Will Keelan do that? Jason is up next.
2: Hi, Paul.
1: Hello. Hey, Jason.
2: Hey, I got an honest question for you. Who sucks worse, Dabo as a coach or Chris from South Carolina?
1: I'm going to pay Dabo that rare compliment. It is Chris from South Carolina. I mean, Dabo at least is a first-rate guy. He's done a lot of tremendous things. He's helped a lot of people. He stands for what he believes in. Chris is just, well, I was about to unload on him in a curse. Chris is the worst possible type of caller. To me, a great caller, you defend your team, but you show an ounce of objectivity. He is incapable of that. He did what a cornered animal does. He just turns on whatever he can. I was so disappointed because I thought Chris might make a mildly intelligent call today about his own program, which has been the talk of the country all day long on ESPN. Instead, he just did what he always does. He throws up on himself.
2: But he's always on you, Paul.
1: Yeah. I don't have anything to do with it. I was not coaching on Saturday night.
2: Dabo wasn't either.
1: Well said. Well said. Edwin is in North Carolina. Hello, Edwin.
3: Yeah.
1: Go ahead, Edwin.
3: Yeah. I'm getting tired of hearing y'all all down on Sweeney and all that. Now the man's a good coach. He's not had the personnel that and the money that a lot of these other schools had, and he's done the best he can do with it. But I'm gonna
1: Edwin, hold on a second, okay? I'm not gonna let you. Edwin, you got a program there that ran the sport in that part of the country in that league. I don't know how they were able to do it, but look at this stat, and we realize who the salvation was. Clemson, before Brent Venables showed up, 32-22. Clemson with Brent Venables, two national championships, 10 first-round picks, 121-17, and Clemson after Brent Venables, 37-18. Leave no doubt that Brent Venables was the reason for those national championships. Brent Venables getting there, saved the program, and saved Dabo Sweeney, and Brent Venables leaving will likely cost Dabo Sweeney his career. Dabo Sweeney gave up 51 points Saturday. And as Stephen A. said earlier when we were sitting together, they got a gift on the first 3 points, a mistake in the first series, and they got a garbage touchdown at the end when the LSU football players had already left the stadium, and they let a fraternity finish the game. Let's check in with Mark in Baton Rouge.
4: How you doing, Mr. Paul? Thanks for taking my call.
1: Thank you.
4: You doing pretty good?
1: I am.
4: Listen, I'm not going to. I'm straightforward with you, Mr. Paul. Last time we talked, thanks for taking my call again. Last time we talked, I'll get straight to it. The distractions were everybody thought LSU was going to be distracted because of the players we're supposed to be getting from the NFL, supposedly. What are your thoughts about LSU's performance against Clemson? And also, a lot of people are saying Clemson is not a good team, but how much of that do you have to credit LSU for? Because after all, we did line up on the other side of them, and we was a part in making them look bad. What's your thoughts on that?
1: Yeah, I mean, I think LSU, I think Clemson's an average team, capable of winning games. I think LSU so severely outmaneuvered them, outmanned them, out-physicaled them, out-coached them, that they were, 10 minutes into the game, they were like a boxer who had been knocked out, and he couldn't find, he didn't even know what corner to go back to at the end of the round. It was sad, it was pathetic. And anybody that wants to defend Dabo Swinney and say, well, he doesn't have the same resources, that's absurd. He didn't want to deal with the portal for the first 3 years. He thought he knew more. What really stood out was Lane Kiffin is the embodiment of 2026. Anything goes. Use any advantage you can. Dabo Swinney is stuck in the mud, old fashioned. There are 4 years difference in age, but it looked like 100 years Saturday night.
4: Right. How much of a difference from me to you, Paul? How much of a difference do you think those transfer players would actually make? After all, it's only what, 2 or 3 guys. So how much of a difference would they make if they are allowed to play and if Lane decides to play them?
1: I tell you what, Mark, I think the depth could be a factor mid to late year. It won't matter until then. But again, I've had Lane Kiffin explain this to me. He's explained it to everybody else. It really isn't a matter of explanation. It's just a matter of where the SEC sits in all this, where college football sits. And for that reason, Lane is on an island, but it doesn't matter right now. It only matters if they push the issue, which I don't think they will do.
4: I don't think so either. One more question. I'm going to hang up and let you answer this. How far do you think the potential this team has in barring any injury, they can go? What's the peak for this team without any injuries? Thanks for taking my call, Paul.
1: Thank you. Yeah, and before I answer, I want to remind everybody, a year ago, Heather Dinich and I sat in the exact same studio we were in this morning in New York. And she was at the LSU Clemson game last year, and she came and said, I think they're LSU beat Clemson by 7 points. She said, and she's the most knowledgeable person I'm around. She said, I think LSU is the best team in the country today. That, I say that not to scare anybody off of LSU. I didn't think they looked that great a year ago, but I tell you what I thought they did. I thought they beat a team that was a top five team. We found out how fraudulent that was. Even if Clemson is a bigger fraud than we think they are right now, it doesn't matter. LSU is an elite team, and as of this Labor Day, I think they're among a handful of schools in the national championship race. I didn't before. I thought they were a playoff team a week ago. I think they're a potential Final Four national championship team today. That's a big step up for a program that we thought we knew a lot about, but most of it was speculation. We'll take a short break. Plenty more to do. Guests will be dropping by, your phone calls as well.
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17: So we are heading to the Bluegrass, and what a time to be there. Remember we had the young reporter from the Colonel who joined us about 3 weeks ago during our back to school, and she said this would be the biggest home game in maybe 15 years, and I agree with her. I know some of you go, like, okay, please, Kentucky has been terrible lately, but early game in Lexington on the calendar. They are really excited about Will Stein. That's going to be a scene and they had a big win as well. Let me check in with Adrian. Go right ahead.
18: I have to say that you can compare that both Clemson teams were abysmal, but the difference that I saw with the Lane Kiffin team is that there was anger and hunger and just full-blown medieval treatment of another team Saturday night that you didn't have in a BK team. So we've got to watch a lot more games and some SEC play, but there is certainly a feeling, you know, if eye test means anything, there is a very different feel watching what that team did to dismantle Dabo's anemic team compared to when Brian Kelly did it last year.
17: Yeah. I don't want to compare everything to this individual, Adrian, but I'll tell you, it reminded me a little bit of when Saban got to Alabama, and he said, he said, we are at his first press conference, and I'm sure you remember it, He said, our goal is literally to cause the other team to submit. Just say, we don't want anything. We want nothing more to do with this other, with the opponent or the game. And that's what happened early on. I mean, it was just a, it was a vicious, violent takedown. And Clemson, a team that used to do that to others, just look, I mean, they, that game would have been called in 10 minutes with the pick six. And, that's why I think the criticism is coming down so heavily. And I'll quote what Dan Orlowski said about, I don't know, 10 hours ago, 12 hours ago, where he talked about the confidence level. He's, I mean, it, you know, it's one thing to be Saban's teams were confident. They knew they were going to be, but they were never cocky and arrogant. This team reminded me of the Miami teams of the 90s, of the early 2000s, when they scared you to death. I mean, they, you didn't know if you would ever walk again after they tackled you.
18: And that, that violent is the word that I would use, and it came with just this feeling of invincibility. And the word cocky can conjure up the idea that it's coming with inflated self-esteem. This is more that confident, like, I just have decided, almost like manifestation. I've just decided this is how it's going to be, and I'm just executing it. And that, to me, is almost like Viking level.
17: Adrian, I'll share this now impressive. After the fact, because I never liked to do this before a game. But Kiffin sent me a voicemail. He had seen me talking with some other people, and everybody was going back and forth on the distractions. And he said, listen, they're not going to be any distractions. He said, I don't need to, these guys know what they need to do. This is, if the first game of the year is the easiest one to prepare for if you're on the right side of the game. He said, they are as loose and as relaxed as any team I've ever seen.
18: I mean, I think he's correct, and I've said it before, and I'll, you know, own the fact that you say what you want about how, quote, distracting the media was maybe for him and his personal experience, but the man has got some sort of secret formula that he has honed and crafted and has succeeded with in pulling teams together, even when it's all these, you know, different pieces coming from all these different places, and that is why he honestly is, in my opinion, one of the brightest minds in college football. Because he's able to do something to pick the right people who will come together in a locker room, even though they haven't had a lot of time to know each other. And that, to me, is that secret sauce in this era of college football, comparing it to a Dabo who feels like you've got to build a locker room from high school or from bringing all the people or keeping all the people. And a lot of teams are obviously struggling with how do you keep that culture alive. And Lane has figured out every year with a brand new roster, rebuilding it from essentially only having 10, 20, 30, 40% of it, and putting out a team that buys in and believes in it, and that's what is making him successful, and he deserves kudos for that, I got to say, because it's not easy to do or everybody be doing it.
17: No, Adrian, thank you very much. And what you also have to do in today's era, you have to pick and choose correctly, and you better have a quarterback. You're not going to win with a middling quarterback, and you need somebody with the potential of Keelan Russell, or the ability that we saw of Sam Leavitt or Trinidad Chambliss. Let me check in with Jeremy, who is in Alabama. Hey, Jeremy.
19: What's going on, Mr. Feinbaum? I appreciate you taking my call.
17: Thank you very much.
19: I just wanted to talk about Alabama a little bit. You know, they're fairly young on both sides of the ball, but especially on offense. They did a lot of good things, which had some bad too, but ECU threw a lot, everything, I mean, all kind of different packages, and I liked how Ryan Grubb called the offense. You know, he had him under center. He probably did 75% of the playbook or whatever. But anyways, I'm real excited about him, man. And I want to give kudos to Kiffin and LSU, man. That was an awesome ball game. I enjoyed that. Man, Ole Miss, man, that couldn't stop a nosebleed. It reminded me of Golden's defense at Alabama a little bit. But I just wanted to tune in, man, to make a few comments about Bama.
17: Well, thank you very, very much, Jeremy. You take care of yourself. Have a good Labor Day. And Matt is up next. Hey, Matt, go right ahead.
20: Hey, what are you been doing, Paul?
17: Very well.
20: I wanted to tell you that I have a few more steps to go to get me find a job, but I wanted to say, like, you guys have been friends. You guys are like my family, and you see me in my worst times of my life, but you didn't run away. But I liked what I saw out of Marcel Reed and Texas A&M, how we just completely destroyed him. You know, it's a Division II flag team. I'm not buying the LSU hype still, and I'm not saying Lane Kiffin is a good coach, but Lane Kiffin is not going against Jimbo Fisher. He's going against Mike Elko, who understands Lane Kiffin's offense and how he thinks now he draws up plays. Mike Elko is not one of those coaches. He thinks he can do a trick play and he won't see it coming.
17: Matt, thank you. We'll find out very quickly when those two meet. We'll be right back.
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0: second half of the program. We mentioned earlier we are live in New York today. Not that that really matters, but some of you may have seen me this morning on First Take and Get Up. And they're not easy to I don't have the Stephen A. Smith plane at my disposal, so we are doing the show up here today. It's a little bit discombobulated compared to normal. But why don't we continue? A lot happening here. And Roman is up next in Gainesville. Go right ahead.
1: Hey, Paul, appreciate you taking the call here. Long-time listener, first-time caller.
2: Thank you.
1: Just wanted to call in and ask you about the Gators. I wanted to see what your opinions are. I watched the game the other day, and I saw Philo light it up. Summerall, he looks real good. I think we're going to make the playoff. What do you think?
0: I disagree. I think it was a great start, but let's check. Let's see how Florida does on the road in 2 weeks. If they can get that win, they still have a lot to navigate. I just think the schedule is too challenging. I'm all for being excited. I'm all for being optimistic. It's the first time in a while, but slow down just a little bit. Mary is up next in Lake Charles.
3: Hey, wow, Paul, 16-0. I'm just so excited. We're going to have a phenomenal season this year. Don't you think?
0: I most certainly do. Mary, listen, it could not be off to a better start on the field. Thank you very, very much. Let me check in with I-Man, who is up next in Montgomery, Alabama. Hey, I-Man.
4: Hey, Paul, thank you for taking my call. I watched a little bit of the Alabama and Indiana games. Imagine that. I'm actually tuning in to watch Indiana play. And those games went about like I thought. I only switched between those games for a little bit. And then, but from the Auburn game, the LSU Ole Miss games, those were just fascinating games to watch. I mean, I know people are going to be, you know, real critical and that kind of thing because they're expecting perfection. But I found them completely entertaining and kept me glued to the seat. I mean, it's week one for them, you know, and I'm fine with that. What a great defensive play by Auburn. I mean, I believe they made the right choice to go for two, and I would have too because they looked like the better team. But Auburn found a way to win, and LSU just blew me away. I mean, I was expecting them to win, but they were completely dominant, and I don't know what that says about Clemson. I just know what it looks like it leans towards with LSU. And I thought Ole Miss had a really good game, too. I found them all fascinating. They kept me glued, kept me entertained. And that's what college football is supposed to be. It's not all this whining and moaning and groaning that so many want to do. But I thought Lane Kiffin had a very good discussion about you. I mean, he understands you got a job to do, and you call him like you see him. And we appreciate you, Paul. And War Damn Eagle, and y'all have a great day.
0: Thank you very much, Iman. Great to have you back on the show. And let me check in with Fred in Texas. Haven't heard from Fred in some time. Wonder why.
5: My man, Paul. Paul Feinbaum, my brother. You know, the one thing I'm not going to ask you is how you're doing, because what's the answer to that question always, Paul?
0: Good.
5: And you are doing good. And, brother, it was great to hear my man, I-Man, on the call just now, brother. Great hearing your voice. Paul, I got up like a lot of people today, Labor Day, got up early and grilled. And let me tell you, I was looking back over some old photos, some old posts. And I saw some names that the longtime callers will remember. Of course, Tammy, Miss Phyllis. And then there's some may not have. You got to go deep dive. You remember Lou Ann, of course, and Selena. And then, of course, my buddy Larry from Shelby. So many of our buddies. And Paul, I have not called in since Larry passed. And it was extremely hard for me to take that one. Larry was one of the callers that I kept in touch with offline. We'd talk on the phone and we'd communicate, and he was just such a wonderful man. And it got me to thinking about the SEC media days, because so many of these people I met there, including I-Man, where I met, and Larry, and Rich from Atlanta, and Jerome, Jerome, I know you're out there, brother. And it was just so many wonderful people, and Ashley and Luther, Memphis, I can't forget, but so many. And I got to say this to the powers that be, Paul. When they started clamping down on the fans being able to participate in SEC Media Days, to me that took a little bit of the heart out of it, because people look forward to seeing these other people, the people that you call berserks and you're crazy. What are you talking about? You know anything about sports. We got the best team ever. And, Paul, I tell you what, it's so good today to be able to relax. My schedule doesn't allow me regularly to call in as much as I used to, but to see so many of the faces, to hear the love. And I just had to call and tell you, Paul, I appreciate everything you do. I appreciate you throwing out the rat poison for LSU. Congrats to my Tigers and to Virge Osterberry for putting a wonderful coaching staff together for all of our teams. And, Paul, I got to tell you, brother, I love you. And I hope that they bring back people at SEC Media Days. But today, Paul, it's all about the SEC. It's about 16-0. It's about love. It's about the SEC esprit de corps. And you, Paul Feinbaum, bringing us all together. That's why you, Paul Feinbaum, are a great American. I love you, brother. I love you all. Have a wonderful Labor Day. I look forward to talking to you soon, brother. Take
0: care. Brian is up next in Tulsa. Hey, Brian.
2: Hey, Paul Boomer. I'm gonna make statements, and I'm gonna talk about the game on Saturday. What made me so sick Saturday night was seeing a team like Western Michigan. To me, in my opinion, they won that game. That was the worst screw job, Paul, I have ever seen when it comes to replay since that 2006 Oklahoma Oregon game. When the Pac-10 officials and the replay crew pretty much gave Oregon that football game. That's what the Big Ten did. They just pretty much gave Michigan that game. So to everybody in Western Michigan, in my opinion, you're 1-0. Michigan's 0-1. Now, Paul, Michigan, if you play like that on Saturday, there is a chance Oklahoma is going to put 60 or 70 on you. So, yeah, continue to play like that. And when Oklahoma comes in there, you won't be hearing hail to the victors. You're just going to be hearing the boomer suit in your head, in your ears, and in Ann Arbor all night long. So, Paul, you have a wonderful, wonderful holiday. Everybody else, too, stay safe. Boomer Sooner, I'm out. I'll talk to you tomorrow.
0: Cornbread is up next. Good afternoon.
6: Hey, Paul, how you doing? Well, I can say how you doing. I know you're doing good. I'm glad that you're here on this Labor Day. You know, this is Cornbread, the LSU fan up here in the lonely state of Ohio. And, you know, just been real busy. You know, Paul, you know, I've been in school, you know, working on my doctorate degree and published a book and everything. But I decided that I wanted to take the low roll since my coach is kind of the low roll guy. And, Chris, I just want to say this. Man, man, the boom, boom. The real Death Valley is in Baton Rouge. Y'all have a blessed day. And I just want to say thank you to all the people and all the encouragement. And lastly, go Tigers.
0: That might be my favorite call of the day. That was pretty funny. Thank you, Cornbread. Max is up next in Tennessee. Hello, Max. Tony is up next in Fort Worth, Texas. So hello, Tony.
7: Hey, Paul, WDNG. How are you?
0: We are doing great.
7: Hey, man, listen, that game Saturday, for everything through the whole week that built up, everybody was expecting to see Lane Kiffin and that team just come out maybe kind of flat, even with that rain delay. But, you know, from the start when the ESPN was there, the whole day it was like a promotion, like a recruitment tool that I think really Lane just used it to his advantage. And when he got out there, he didn't only kick Clemson's ass, he kicked the other everybody else in the SEC, because they better wake up. You know, I'm a Bama guy, but we need to wake up because Lane's got something working in LSU.
0: You know, you're right about that, and yeah. I have been as critical of him as anyone in terms of all the off the field. But I say this, and I'll say it again, for all that want to criticize his move, Saturday night showed that he knew what he was doing. And yeah, he saw the opportunity and he took advantage of it.
7: Oh, did you see him get off the bus? Did you see that later?
0: I did not miss anything. I saw it all.
7: And then he just and he's out there throwing the passes on the sideline with the guys. He used that to his advantage, and he just kicked everybody's ass.
0: No, it's and you know, Kiffin has had big wins. The win over Kirby Smart a couple of years ago was as big as he has ever had. But this felt different. At Ole Miss, he was always a little bit awkward. He never felt in his element. But I think down there, and I would have never placed Lane in the culture of Louisiana, but he fits in about as well because he likes to spit in the eye of the establishment, which is really the embodiment of that culture down there.
7: There you go, Paul. Thank you.
0: No, and listen, I say this to all my LSU friends. Yeah. I mean, you can be mad at me over here, but I get what Kiffin is doing, and you can see it. I really owe all this to Lane, to his credit, and he addressed it today, and we played it. We've got this really weird relationship that's too complicated, but as much as we go back and forth, he is smart enough to try to help people that have voices like we have here and others to at least understand. And he said something to me last week. He said, I think a lot of you guys are looking at the wrong thing. This chaos is not getting into the locker room. And he was right, 100% right. Thanks for the call. Up against the break, we have the film guy dropping by here shortly. More of your phone calls. Busy, busy Labor Day as we celebrate the beginning of the college football season.
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7: Hey, Smarty. 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
8: 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I'm not good. 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

0: Hey, welcome back. More guests to come. Lynn in Louisiana is up next.
1: Hey, ho! Hey, Paul.
0: Hey.
1: I just want to thank you for your years and years of support of LSU. You've always been there for us, and I appreciate that, along with all the fans. You are a little tough on us this past week, but it's okay. I mean, you came through for us, and you were right. I mean, we shouldn't have played those two players, and we didn't, and it all worked out for the best.
0: You know something, Lynn, as much as I was critical of certain things Lane Kiffin did, he did something for me the other day that I will forever be in his debt. He finally stuffed Dabo Sweeney in a locker that you will not be able to open again. I am so sick of Clemson fans trying to convince us that they're still legitimate. They're not. Everybody knows that. You don't need me. So Lane knows how I feel. He sent me a note Sunday morning really, really early when he saw me on TV, and I just said, I'm fairly disappointed with you. I was hoping you would shut out Clemson, so you let me down once again.
1: But the thing is, a lot of people who didn't watch the whole game because it was so late because of the rain, they didn't realize at the end of the third quarter, we didn't even play Sam Levitt anymore.
0: No. It was a 48 point game. LSU gave that touchdown at the end because they were just bored. I think they genuinely felt sorry for those poor Clemson players who were getting their teeth kicked in.
1: If we would have Sam in there, it would have been 80-3. I mean,
0: it could have easily been. Lynn, so good to hear from you. You take care of yourself. Let me hear from you.
1: Too.
0: Let me check
1: you.
0: In. You bet. Billy D is up next.
2: Hey, Paul. Hey, Paul, I'm talking to the king of rat poison. Is that how I heard Lane refer to you?
0: That's the quote of the day so far. My fault.
2: I love it, man. I love it. Well, you're just the voice of reality is what you are. And then whenever all these kind of other things unfold, it's just because you know it's knowledgeable about the sport and everything else. But let me kind of change gears. What do you think about my Mississippi State Bulldogs, Paul? Give me the honest.
0: I spoke to somebody. It was just too hard to keep up with. I flipped over there a couple of times, but I did talk to a friend who sat through the whole game. He felt really good about Kamario Taylor.
2: Yes.
0: I think, yes. And I hate to pass the buck to this weekend, but I think Mississippi State.

0: everybody else feels the same, Paul.
1: I think they do, because it's listen, it's tough for Mississippi State to compete at this kind of level with this kind of money, and it's a money game. It's affecting everyone. But I give Jeff Levy credit for making some smart decisions, and I think he will be rewarded for that. Hey Billy, thank you very much for the call. Let me check in with Tyler in Kentucky. Hey Tyler.
2: Hi Paul. Hey Paul, it's Stein time from Kentucky, man. The cats look good. This is the first time I've ever got through on the show with you, man. I love your show. Go cats.
1: Thank you. Vance is up next. Vance in Georgia.
3: Hey, Paul. I want to be real quick here if I can, which is hard for me. You had a caller call up and say, thankfully, that that East Carolina did some pretty neat things defensively. Just for anyone that watched that game, and if you're a coach or an AD and you need a new defensive coordinator, this guy at East Carolina was pretty damn good. How he knew to attack the left side of that offensive line prior to, no, I don't know what he knew, but he made some great, he did a great job defensively. I just want to say that. What he couldn't contain was that quarterback. That's what he couldn't contain, and he didn't count on that. Because they got after him a lot, Paul. You've got to admit that.
1: But yeah, I mean, and the one thing is, his speed is so effective. I think it will be a while because Alabama, I think, has a ridiculously easy schedule. And when you start, when they get matched up against much faster defensive teams, and if Russell gets past them, then we really have something to talk about. Quick break. We have our film guy in here on a Monday to break it all down, and we are coming right back. There's nothing worse than waking up sick. And this time of the year, with the kids back in school surrounded by hundreds of others, yours may bring home a whole new world of viruses and bacteria your family may have no immunity to. 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
22: Study time with Brooks. Got a new job while we were out for summer break. Brooks Austin joining us now with On Three. Man, Brooks, Don't forget us poor folks back here at the Feinbaum Show as you are climbing through stardom.
23: Oh yeah, Paul. I think I got about 30 years to catch you. By the way, I need you to say something negative about me. Apparently, that's the positive rat poison. Did you hear this spin from Lane today? I love this. He was like, "Hey, it's always good when Paul's talking bad about you. That means you're about to win a national championship." I'm going to need some negative spin from you before we get done today, if you could,
22: please. Listen, I am, at this point in my career, I'm available for hire. So you send some cash this way. We'll spread it out among our friends like you. And let's get to the tape. What we've talked about all the good things. What did you see over the weekend that concerns you a little bit?
23: All right, so we watched it today, and I don't actually have the film for you today because I didn't want to I didn't want to throw my iPad on your channel, Paul, because I got really frustrated watching Alabama this weekend. Everybody knows about the Ryan Coleman Williams drops, and those are a problem. Don't get me wrong. His general effort off the ball, though, was, for lack of a better term, pretty disgusting. That would really? Be the stuff that I Paul, it was really bad.
22: We have Bama fans calling in ready to claim a 29th national or whatever it is, 19. I've lost track.
23: And look, I know it was what, 5 catches for 130 yards, but there was stuff that you can't allow if you're a football coach in that building when it comes to effort, right? Like the play that Keelan Russell is beyond the line of scrimmage and throws a ball down the field and Eastern Carolina's safety almost intercepts it. That's a scramble drill. Everybody's supposed to be like running towards the quarterback to help him out. And Williams is just back there jogging around. He's just jogging and not really accelerating and not really giving a lot of effort to get back to the football. And it almost goes back the other way because the ECU player's playing hard. There's another play a couple, plays later in the red zone where, your job is to go inside the box and cut the safety's face off. And Ryan just kind of jogs off the line of scrimmage and kind of just avoids contact. And we get tackled at the 3-yard line instead of scoring a touchdown. Just stuff like that over and over and over again on the film. And of course the drops are there too. I know Alabama fans look at the final score and they see 48-10 and they look at the box score and they're like, hey, we ran for more than 200 yards and we only allowed 2 yards rushing. I thought that was a relatively sloppy football game, Paul. And I talked about it in our film study. I think that's good for Alabama football coaches because you don't want people to quote unquote feel like they've arrived. You want to be able to still coach them hard when they come in on Sunday after beating the team 48-10. And as a football observer and as a film watcher, there's plenty on that tape from ECU's game to really coach the team hard before you go up to or welcome in Kentucky. Are they in Lexington? They go to Lexington this weekend. So
22: Lexington at 3:30.
23: No chance to sleep into that one. You can't sleepwalk into Kentucky football. I know Mark Stoops isn't there anymore, but it's one of those environments where if you're not careful, you'll find yourself in a fourth quarter football game against a team that you're supposed to beat pretty handily. So if I were an Alabama coach, I would look at that tape and realize, hey man, we got a lot to clean up, especially from an offensive standpoint. The defense was phenomenal and I think the defense will remain phenomenal all year long.
22: Speaking of defenses that didn't look phenomenal, I want you to break down what you saw the last night with Ole Miss's defense.
23: It's hard to even tell you. I haven't had a chance to actually look at that film. I was watching TV copy like everybody else. But explosives mean busted coverages usually. And what I could attribute that to is Pete Golding's defense is relatively complex from I call it picture matching, Paul. Like if the offense does this, if they line up in this formation, we're going to play this coverage, right? If they motion to this, we're going to check into this type of coverage, right? And when you have a bunch of new faces and a bunch of new people on that defense, which they do, if you look at their additions during the transfer portal, and I don't think it's any coincidence, they have a defensive head football coach. Most of their high dollar acquisitions came on the defensive side of the football this offseason. And they kind of let Trinidad and Kiwan and Deuce Alexander be the stars of that offense. You know, it's Makai Barreau. It's Jonel Aguero, a couple of new corners and a couple of new linebackers. Like it can be relatively difficult and lead to a lot of explosives if we're not on the same page, playing the right coverage against the right look. I think Pete's ultimately going to get that cleaned up. I looked at them this year as a team that should take a step on the defensive side of the football. And we didn't really see that last night, particularly late in the fourth quarter, allowing multiple scores. And I think that's what that is. I'm attributing that to that defense is rather complex and they'll eventually get better because they'll eventually be a little bit more aware of what those pictures are supposed to be when we get them from the opposition.
22: Talking to the film guy, Brooks, let me get to Baton Rouge. That has been the game everybody has been dissecting on both sides. What did you see?
23: Well, that LSU offense is going to be a problem for everybody, right? That quarterback, Sam Leavitt, played exceptionally well on Saturday night. But and I know we're a show that likes to crush Dabo Swinney, you and I both. But I do think they got a little bad draw right there. Getting those guys that early is not ideal. That is not your Ole Miss offense from a year ago. They've tweaked a lot. They've changed a lot. They do a lot more pre-snap on Saturday night with regards to motions and shifts and different formations, and doing it still playing with a lot of pace. So I think Clemson's defensive staff got caught off guard quite a bit, not just because of the pacing, but because of the new formations that LSU's offensive coaching staff was giving them. I listened to Sam Leavitt's post-game press conference, and the thing that stood out most to me, he was like, man, they couldn't even line up on the defensive side of the football. They weren't even set. They didn't even have their cleats in the grass. And when that's the case, you're going to get absolutely shredded by that LSU offensive coaching staff nowadays. I do think their future opponents are actually going to have the new catalog that is this offensive system. So that was tough. I do think watching Tre'Davious Green buy into doing some of the dirty stuff that he's going to have to do if they don't have Daquan Wright on this stat or on this roster. You know, being an inline tight end, being an H-back, being a blocker, that's what the NFL wants to see him do. I don't think that's what he's necessarily comfortable doing right now. But, Paul, he bought in, man. He was playing physical on Saturday in that football game while still doing the alien type stuff that he does as a ball catcher at 6'7", 245 pounds. I do expect that to be Sam Leavitt all year long. They got to keep him healthy, but that kid plays football, man. He is a football player. He's willing to take hits. He's willing to dive into the end zone. He's willing to extend plays with his legs. We just got to protect him from hurting himself because he will. He plays with reckless abandon.
22: Before you go, we had a caller the other day that said, listen, we love that guy, Brooks Austin, but why isn't he working on some staff somewhere? Any response to that?
23: You have to know somebody normally, like to get a GA job, like your dad had to have coached somewhere or you had to have played somewhere. And so that path wasn't available for me. And when I got out of school playing football at a Division II school, Paul, I was done with football. I was cooked. I wanted nothing to do with it. So, my path to coaching got cut off, pretty quickly due to my own, unwillingness to do so. But no, man, like, look, I know how to educate football really well. I don't know football at the rate that these guys do that are actually coaching these jobs and doing these things at a high rate. I think my gift is educating football to people who don't know it at a really, really high rate. And I'm certainly really good at that. I'm gifted at that. Maybe one day I get into like a general manager type role, at one of these Power Five schools. But no, I'm not arrogant enough. And trust me, I'm arrogant in a lot of areas of my life. I'm not arrogant enough to think that I could go be an offensive coordinator or anything like that. But I do know football at a high rate and I love it. And I think that's what people, you know, can hear and feel when they watch my content. But no, I have not, you know, the job offers that I get calls for, Paul, are like, hey, do you want to be a recruiting coordinator and come sit in an office and like watch hours and hours of film and never leave the building? No, I'm good. I'll do that from my basement. I'm all right. We like what we do right here.
22: Listen, Brooks, be careful what you say because you say you're not arrogant enough. I'm arrogant enough to say that right now you would be better at Clemson than what I saw from Chad Morris on Saturday night.
23: Ugh, it's almost like that guy hadn't called offensive plays since COVID, Paul. Oh, wait, that's the reality. I don't know what they were doing hiring him. I know he had a good run in this first stint with legendary historical levels of quarterback play. But, Paul, the guy hasn't called offensive plays since 2020. He was out of college football last year, Paul. He wasn't doing anything. He was sitting at home. In 2024, he was a pass game coordinator for, I believe, Texas State. And Dabo Swinney's like, hey, we just had our worst season here in decades. You want to come call plays, Chad? And that offense looked like it had been stuck in 2020. And that's not okay because defense has changed quite a bit. I heard a caller just before us talking about all the fancy stuff ECU was doing on the defensive side of the football. guys, everybody's doing what ECU is doing on the defensive side of the football nowadays. Everybody's doing a bunch of crazy stuff at the line of scrimmage with defensive linemen. Everybody. The game of football on the defensive side has changed dramatically over the last 3 or 4 years.
0: Great stuff. Thank you, Brooks. 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Quick break. 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
0: Hey, it's Cole. Coming up Tuesday, we're...

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13: Feinbaum is in Feinbaum Friday. I wasn't sure I understood that. Live in Lexington, Ray is up next. I'd like to have Ray with me up there. That would be entertaining. Good afternoon.
14: Hello.
13: Raymond.
14: Hey.
13: Ray. Sounds like your connection's a little bit fuzzy, but give it a shot.
14: I apologize. Can we take a minute to get over this false outrage about Michigan and their practice game Saturday? And you know, Paul, that's all that was. It was just a practice game. And Michigan was paying the bill. You know, Michigan paid for all that. Michigan paid for Western Michigan to be there. And those Western Michigan people cashed that check, didn't they?
13: Sure did.
14: Yeah, yeah. But you had a caller earlier was talking about old callers or vintage callers. You remember King?
13: Oh, yeah.
14: Yeah. King used to call any show that would take his call.
13: Oh,
14: and
13: yeah.
14: His thing was female umpires in Major League Baseball.
13: Oh, I forgot about that guy. Wow.
14: Yeah. Yeah. And I'm telling you, he would rail on to anybody that would take his call. And I'm going to be that guy now about instant replay. And, you know, we've talked about this before, Paul. But when are we going to say it's a failed experiment? I'm asking you this question again. I mean,
13: well, I tell you, but Ray, the thing, I don't really know anymore. It doesn't matter. But the fact that the people that broadcast the game are not transparent, saying, listen, there could be, they didn't know there was an issue. But that was an after the fact revelation that the clock's not always in sync. Have you ever heard that mentioned before?
14: Nope, never. Never heard anything like that. But, it's just when it goes bad, Paul, it goes really bad. And I remember the days before instant replay. I remember pressing one of the most famous plays that Alabama ever made.
13: You better believe it.
14: Cornelius Bennett, hit Burline and caused a fumble that wasn't a fumble. So I remember those days, but I'm just telling you, it was better before. And speaking of before, a long time ago, you made a call on Labor Day and invited me to your show. And, I was a young, stupid kid back then, Paul, but, that will always be, and you've done it several times. And I can't tell you how much I appreciate it. And it'll always be a high point in my life. And that may be a good or a bad thing. Who knows? Thank you, buddy.
13: Well, thank you, Ray. And I do remember that. And I wish we were together today. That it's a little bit lonely up here in the Big Apple. Hey, thank you very much for the call. Appreciate it. And that was so fun. Ray is just one of my, you're not supposed to like identify, but is one of my favorite people of all time. Handsome Joe checks in.
2: Roll Tide, roll, Paul, fine bomb. Hey, it's a beautiful day in Red Bay today. And Paul, happy Labor Day to everybody out there, especially people like you and people that's out here working on the day, Paul, because you know what? Shout out to everybody out there busting ass, you know, to make ends meet. But Paul, it was good to hear Fred call back in. I've actually missed him. He's always been one of my favorite callers. I like him, but I've liked all of his calls. He's just always been one of my favorites. Paul picked the wig of the day was closed, but I had to go to Florence anyway, and I went to Zaxby's, and I swear there was a guy, he looked like Lane Kiffin, but he had the voice of expired. And the voice just didn't match the person. And then there was some police officers sitting there, Paul, and they were sitting there when I got there. And I sat down, you know, when I got my meal, I started eating. And that one come over there to me, and I kind of got leery because the other one was looking over there, and he said, your name wouldn't happen to be Joe, would it? And I'm like, okay, what did I do a few years ago when I lived back, when I lived up this way? And but they watch your show. A lot of police officers watch your show, but Paul, they said that they don't, every one of them guys, they come over, took pictures, and they, you know, said, hey, we never miss it. We record it all the time, and they told me that if I get a chance to tell you, that the Florence Police Department said a big shout out to the Paul Feinbaum show in the youth.
13: Well, you guys up there in the police department, stay safe on this holiday. We'll take a short break. We have one more hour to go.
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0: day, and we head across the country to bash.
1: Ah, thank you so much, Paul. I'm glad to be on the show on this Labor Day Monday, and what a hell of a weekend. And I want your help, Paul, if you can indulge me for this first question. I'm going to present an award to one of the winners of the games this weekend, and you're going to announce the winner. And we haven't talked about this at all, but once I tell you what the award is for, you'll know instantly who it goes to. Because this question was always subjective before last Saturday, but after what happened, it's objectively only one answer. The award for the sorriest field rush in the history of college football goes to...
0: We're talking callers here, Bash, is that right?
1: No, I'm saying... Of all the field rushes we've seen in college football, what is the sorriest one of all time?
0: The one Saturday night at Ann Arbor, I heard, and again, I'm sure he was kidding, but it was early Sunday morning. I was trying to get ready for SportsCenter, and I saw a video from Dave Portnoy, and...
1: Uh-huh.
0: He said that win was on the Mount Rushmore of Michigan wins. And, you know, I took him seriously because they really haven't had many big wins in so long. Friends of mine said he was kidding. The fact that I didn't know makes the joke somewhat interpretive.
1: Yeah, I guess it makes it a little more interpretive, like you said. But did you see what your buddy Rich Eisen, he did like an instant reaction on like his Instagram or
0: Twitter. I've lost track of Rich Eisen since he got to ESPN.
1: That's a good point. I think he said something about that he had stopped drinking before the Western Michigan game, and during the game, he started drinking again. So while he was on live recording himself, you could just tell how inebriated he was, he was trying to answer the question, like, what did he just see? And he kept repeating himself. He's like, I have no idea what
0: Bash,
1: I just
0: help
1: saw.
0: Help me with something. I'm a big fan of Rich until he starts wearing his Michigan on his sleeve. Because we went through that with Connor Stallion, who got a big mention today on Get Up, and I don't know if you saw
1: and
0: it
1: first
0: or not.
1: Take.
0: But my point is that, and I realize I'm in a different generation, but I have a hard enough time texting, let alone holding my phone while I'm celebrating a win. You need to explain that to your elder here.
1: I will do my best. So I guess Rich was, you know, that he's ESPN-ized. He's trying to be more hip like his co-worker Stephen A. Smith, you know, after he just celebrated winning the NBA championship. This is Michigan's year, right? This was a lot of experts saying Michigan will be one of the 10, 11, 12 seed teams that makes it into the college playoffs instead of teams like my Alabama Crimson Tide. And we were favored 28.5 points against ECU, right, Paul? And so was Michigan against Western Michigan. Now, I'm not saying we won the argument in week one, but I will say, Paul, we have turned it into our favor in just 1 week of football against these sorry-ass programs. But let me just say one last thing about the Clemson and LSU blowout we watched Saturday night. I've said this numerous times, Paul, on this show, and I'll say it again. Elzebub Satan incarnate is Jimmy Sexton, and Jimmy gave some of his demonic powers to Lane Kiffin. Lane Kiffin, Paul, now has the ability to cause storms, summon floods and lightning, and he used his power, Paul, to put his opponents in his visiting locker room for 2 hours. He kidnapped them, Paul. He held them hostage while the whole time it was going on. He then released them into the field like a Roman Colosseum in the gladiator days and absolutely massacred them in front of the whole world. Now, I will say, Paul, I have said a lot of bad things about Lane Kiffin before last Saturday. But what I will say now, I don't agree with Stacy that Alabama should have picked him over Cameron DeBoer. But, man... We're going to find out that answer in a few months, aren't we, Paul?
0: Yeah, and I want to go back to your point a minute ago, because my wife asked me, she said, don't you think the delay helps the road team? I said, no. She said, why? I said, you never covered sports. You never been to the visiting locker room. Almost every visiting locker room is a dump. They're not about to spend any money. Meanwhile, you know this, Bash, every home locker room is a Taj Mahal. That's how you bring players. So, Dabo Dabo's team was probably sitting there in what's tantamount to a high school locker room, and Lane was over there, you know, texting all of his friends and trashing the people he doesn't like. Thank you very much for the call. Appreciate it. Yeah, mine too. And JD is up next. Good afternoon, JD. Dan is up next in North Carolina.
2: Thank you, sir. The University of Florida got a new president, Dr. Bell, who said he wanted to bringing back the Gator Bait chant that they evidently played. And so I'd like to bring up, you know, he wanted to discuss it, so I'd like to discuss it. They stopped playing it in 2020 after George Floyd was murdered out of respect for the man's life. And now 6 years later, he's bringing it back, and it seems like the cruelty is the point.
0: Well, vaguely remember that, but let's also remember, after George Floyd, COVID, we all made a lot of decisions in the moment. And remember, Stuart Bell was at Alabama as president when they started playing Dixieland Delight again. Stuart Bell is a Texas A&M graduate. He's someone with tremendous integrity. He just retired at Alabama because he was ready to move on. And then, if you remember, Michigan or Florida originally hired the Michigan president after Ben Sasse stepped down a couple of years ago, and he flamed out. They brought in the old president back, and Bell was a surprising choice, but I think he was an excellent choice because he's not afraid to move on from some of the policies. I don't think it means very much. A lot of people are trying to make it out to be. I'm not one of them. Johnny B. is up next.
3: Hey, Paul. Thanks for taking my call, and happy Labor Day. I've been down to the Coondog Cemetery in Freedom Hills, Alabama. It's a pretty cool place. I try to get down there every Labor Day. It's just out in the middle of the boonies with the CEO's monuments to these people and the coon dogs, and then the good time music. You know how it is. A lot of good food and things, but I had a coon dog experience probably only one time. It was me and this friend of mine, you know, a long time ago. When you're younger, you ride around, you like scout out places to park, because if you're on a date, you know, she wants to go somewhere, you need to have somewhere in mind. So me and this buddy of mine was riding around one night, and we come to this Y in the road, and there's several trucks there. Well, this guy with this scout thing on his head with this giant flashlight comes walking over there to the truck. He looks at us and says, "What are you boys doing?" We're looking for a place to park. He looked at him, and he looked at me, and he jumped back like lightning and hit him. He said, "You boys need to get on out of here." The guy driving said, "Not for us, you old fool. We're trying to find a place to take women." But we scratched off, slung dust, and got out of there before the shooting commenced. But that's as far as my coon dog hunt never went. And I like Nicole's point earlier in the game about seems like we just over and over have these plays that just drive us crazy, and everybody's not on a common theme. And, you know, I still go back to, I got a little small TV. It just the whole replay thing and the referee, we shouldn't have to deal with this. But as far as Alabama, after seeing the prayer earlier in the show with the coach, I can just see why we've got 3 years and nothing's changed. We're not blocking any better. Still making dumb penalties. You know, the running stats were skewed, if you ask me, because a lot of that was where busted pieces and he had to run. We only had about four or five really good block plays. I think we'll see them this week. You know, I wasn't impressed with them, but I will see this Auburn plan.
0: Hey, for some reason, Johnny, we're having a hard time hearing you. Maybe we can get you back, but why don't we take a break? We still have time on a Labor Day. Quick break. Back with your phone calls after this.
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0: It's back for another week. The award-winning Marty and McGee and SEC Nation live from Lexington. Remember, the new start time, 9 a.m. Eastern time. Let's check in with Augie on this Labor Day. Good afternoon.
1: Good afternoon, Paul. Paul, what a difference a game makes, doesn't it? I mean, it was all, we hate LSU, we hate Lane Kiffin, and now it's like everybody's, you know, what to him. And, Paul, what was your impression? Is LSU that good, or is Clemson that bad, or a combination of the two?
0: Well, I mean, Clemson's a joke, but I think even factoring that in, if you just look at film, and I'm relying on the people that study this stuff, not me, they came away thinking LSU was pretty much elite, especially on defense.
1: The defense was incredible. And, you know, in the old days, Paul, and you covered LSU, LSU's strength was always its defense. Can you imagine if we had this defense with Jaden Daniels that year he won the Heisman?
0: No doubt.
1: I don't think anybody would have touched us with that kind of team. But, Paul, who – and I know everybody else played cupcake teams, and you really can't tell a lot from week one. But what was your takeaway across the board in college football? What did you take from that Oregon game? I thought that was a little stunning, if you ask me. I know Boise's
0: good,
1: but I
0: was pretty glued. I was watching two games at one time. I was watching that in the Auburn game, and it was tense. It was tough to watch, but Boise has done that before, and and I'm not smart enough to try to go down in the matchups. But the one thing I'm not concerned about is Dante Moore and his receivers. They came in the clutch. I'm not going to overreact on that one game because I thought the competition was a little bit better there than a lot of places. I mean, Boise would have beaten Michigan on Saturday. They would have beaten Clemson. They would have beaten a lot of pretty good teams.
1: Do you see Clemson winning more than six games this year, Paul? I mean, I know we're all throwing dirt onto their coffin as it's in the hole, but do you see them winning six games?
0: And as crazy as it sounds, it's possible. I've studied their schedule pretty closely for the same reason that you just brought up, and it's embarrassing. Now, I mean, Georgia Southern's. I mean, I don't know. I mean, if they struggle against Georgia Southern, then I change my mind. But Miami, again, it's hard to answer that question until tonight. I'm really interested, is Florida State still that bad, or are they capable of beating what I think is a respected program right now in SMU? So
1: they're not.
0: I can't.
1: They're not, Paul.
0: I can't tell you that Clemson will not have a fairly – and that's the worst thing that could happen, by the way. If Dabo pulls out seven or eight wins and he talks about how they fought their guts out to bring this season back, they could win seven or eight games unless they come out next week in front of Chris from South Carolina and his mother and look equally as bad.
1: Well, one last thing, Paul. For Clemson fans, don't worry. BK is still out there. You can hire him. Thanks, Paul.
0: Hey, listen, I mean, I had a friend tell me today, remember the is this correct, Jamari? The Georgia provost just went to Clemson. The reason I bring that up is that the agents are already buzzing about the Clemson job. And anybody with a connection to the new AD there, the president, the provost, it's spinning up and down. I mean, the reason I brought up the Georgia provost going there as the president is he apparently has a relationship with Glenn Schumann. I'm just telling you what you're going to hear in a massive way. Let me check in with Dylan and Jasper. Go right ahead.
2: Good afternoon, Paul. Thank you for taking my call. You know, I watched the film guy before your show come on, and I mean, he's absolutely right about Ryan Williams. But one thing I noticed about Ryan Williams is every time the ball is thrown his way, it seems like he's got to jump to try to make the catch. And you know this, and this has been the problem. I mean, he still has that habit of trapping the ball between his hands and his shoulder pads. He don't use his hands. It don't matter if the guy doesn't wear gloves. It doesn't matter. It doesn't matter. I mean, I'm telling you, I'll be honest with you on this right here. I think Ryan Williams is one of the biggest busts coming out of high school than I've ever seen. I mean, this guy right here, he's supposed to be Hollywood, all this. But, I mean, the guy cannot catch. The only time he'll ever catch a football is if it's blown coverage, no one is around him. And, hell, I still don't trust him if that's the case. But going to, you know, we're going to just go over to Clemson and Dabo real quick. You know, back in 2017, and you know when they was on top and everything, that's when Dabo reached his peak. When you come off of that peak right there and start spiraling down, you can't get that back. It's hard. It is hard to get that back and going in the right direction. And be honest with you, I think this is the last year for Dabo. Be honest with you, I hate it for you, Chrissy Pooh, but that's the thing. But one more thing, though, I will say, and I noticed this weekend. You know, you got two callers that look just alike, and I'm gonna say Bash and AJ. They need to. I think that is a long lost father and son right there, and you know. And it's funny because, you know, they could be a hell of a pair. You got the Unabomber and the Unibrowler. Have a nice day, Paul.

0: And I tried buzzing in last Friday, but ended up being too late. Because I had just got off my shift where I worked 96 hours a week at a coffee shop. And I'm only allowed one free cup of coffee a day. But, you know, between me and you, Paul, I had about 10 extra shots of espresso to that one cup. And another thing that slowed me down last week was the wrestling match I got into with the hippopotamus that thought he was going to get away with giving Stimp a dirty look at the zoo. And you know what, Paul? One more thing I want to say is I want to implement a rule change. Since these kids are now getting paid in college football and they're practically professionals, I think the pass catchers should have to get 2 feet down now when they attempt to catch a pass. And the real meaning behind this call is to say I'm glad that Gray and Stanky finally pulled the nose plugs out, Paul. I mean, it took him that long to catch a whiff of what's going on down there in Baton Rouge. I don't know if the word is irony or maybe it's just hilarious, Paul, that the SEC sued a university that's in their own conference for doing something the conference deems illegal. And you know what else is amazing? That Ole Miss quarterback, Trinidad Chambliss, saying his football IQ increased after 1 year of SEC play. Well, I mean, that's not a shocker there, buddy. What other kind of IQ can you increase when you're part of the Skip Every Class Conference? And also, tell Farty and Magoo they got the worst show I've never seen. Irish, fire thing in there.
1: Brad is up next in Macon, GA. Hello, Brad.
2: Paul, thanks for taking my call. Yeah, you might be allowed one cup of coffee where you work, but I guess you just steal the other 99 that you just drank right before you call in the show. But, Paul, great week for the SEC, 16-0. Real proud of that. And everybody can say they want to about Auburn. Auburn got the W, and you get a first chance to make a – one chance to make a first impression. Golish did it. The win wasn't a flashy win, but at least Auburn had the guts to play a worthy opponent. It beats a win against another team that you beat the brakes off of, that it don't mean anything. And it created, this weekend created more questions than not answers for me. It is like Augie said, LSU that good or is Clemson that bad? I think it's a little bit of mix, but here's the deal, Paul. Clemson's got one more game to play against Miami, and they could easily make the playoff. LSU, you still got a lot of good teams to play. The jury's still out. Paul, if there was a coach's rehab where coaches had to go back and get reprogrammed, give me your two coaches that would have to put themselves in there. Who you got?
1: Why don't you answer first, Brad?
2: I got Dabo Swinney in there, and I got Lincoln Riley coming in right behind him, and then Luke Fickell's going to be coming right in behind him, because evidently they have forgotten how to coach. They have forgotten how to develop. And
1: Brad, I was with a bunch of people today on shows, and they said Dabo Sweeney, it's a cliche, but everybody says Dabo Sweeney hasn't forgotten how to coach. That is irrelevant to the question. A lot of great coaches are going to fail in this current era. That's why Kiffin's doing so well. That's why Dabo is about to be out at Clemson. I would say I think Lincoln Riley's got a chance this year. Yeah. He's got a great quarterback, but he still can't ever seem to win a big game.
2: Do we agree on the Michigan, Western Michigan? I saw some of that today. Do we agree that they shouldn't have gotten the last play of the game?
1: No, but what really bothered me, though, was I tried to defend Kyle Whittingham, and Stephen A. Smith like bit my ear off, because I don't blame him for the end of the game. That was just they made a mistake, and the Big Ten covered it up, and then they got NBC as a willing conspirator, and then they got the MAC commissioner and the coach Lance Taylor at Western to go along. And the reason they went along is that Western Michigan is a good school. I have a friend that graduated there. They picked up $1.5 million. That doesn't sound like much in SEC. That's a big deal if you're a MAC school.
2: Well, you're not going to bite the hand that feeds you. So that whole questioning with them, you know, that game will sit there and subsidize a lot of their other sport programs. And these universities that play these games, that's the reason they do it. And you can't blame them.
1: And thanks for the call, Matt. As we are, and the MAC has a good relationship with that league. They play a lot of games. It's good for the MAC. And it's just too bad. It was like having a prenup. You know, if we get divorced, you can't ever say a word about me. And

0: That's what they said. The whole thing was pathetic. But then again, it's Michigan. None of us should be surprised that treachery and deceit follow that university everywhere. 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
0: players' fault. It's the NCAA's fault for ruling one way in March and reversing it in June, going, oh, our bad, class of 2022, you do deserve a fifth year. 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Oh, those of you who already went and declared for the NFL and maybe didn't get drafted and were on, you know, rosters as camp bodies, but you could have been still getting paid in college. We screwed up. 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
1: Jackson Dart's my guy at quarterback. I want him as often as I can get him. 8 top 10 fantasy weeks last season in just 12 games. Webb's fifth most among quarterbacks last season. Again, he did not have near the supporting cast that he's set up with right now, including Malik Nabers. Isaiah Likely has been his most targeted player this offseason by far. They have the fifth easiest projected schedule for quarterbacks this season. So much to love about Jackson Dart. He's my guy.
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0: And we're back in AJ, Read and React right after us. AJ is up next.
1: It's the most wonderful time of the year. Reaction Monday. It doesn't get any better, ladies and gentlemen. Reaction Monday, week one. Everybody gets to tell the truth about everything, and that's what the Pine Bomb Show's all about. And I'm going to start off with I don't agree with Cole Kublick giving Byron Brown those C-minus or C-whatever plus or whatever it was, because I don't know if that's Ray Charles we got taking snaps or what, Paul. Byron Brown, you can't see or read a field to save my life. I couldn't tell you how many times you threw into 95 triple coverages over there, pick after pick after pick. And Alex Golish, you let me down because you told me at the media days that I had one of the best quarterbacks in the country. And where is he? Where is he at, Alex Golish? Where is he at? Champ Anthony, you get a D minus. Rashawn Pleasant, you get an A plus because you a dog in that secondary. Secondary looked like absolute garbage, Paul. I mean, I felt like I was watching Clemson for a minute. But I mean, you know, I mean, we didn't utilize Cobb enough running the ball. It was just a poor performance. Nothing. I left with more questions than answers, and I didn't think we were going to do that this year. Offensive line, super suspect. Quarterback, Ray Charles' little brother, with his glasses on, and we got a long way to go, Auburn. We got a long way to go, ladies and gentlemen. So let me just get that on out of the way and clear the slate on the facts. All right? Not happy. Not pleased. Well, let's go over there. The big marshmallow head. Are you still there?
0: Yeah, AJ, I am. I don't ever leave during your calls.
1: I heard a ding. That was my bad. Chris. Chris, marshmallow head, you might as well get that unsanctified saint out of that head coaching position over there, because y'all are doomed. He won't see week six if y'all got the kahunas and the fortitude to stand in there and put him on the road like he needs to go. And then you got Lane Kiffin over there. You know, congratulations, Lane. Paul actually said something good about you today. You don't deserve it. But I can tell you this, you got a long way to go because Clemson sucks, complete suck. I watched their offensive line stand around and look at people. I mean, that was ridiculous. They just stand up and look the other way and let people sack the quarterback. And I mean, it's pathetic, terrible. I don't know what y'all was doing all offseason, Clemson, but you wasn't doing much. And let's see who else. Oh, you got that Neanderthal Dylan over there. He's been trying to grow a beard, that same beard, since he was 8 years old. I mean, eventually trim that thing up, because you know, you talking about Ryan Williams jumping and stuff. Well, you're going to be jumping off of a bridge here when you actually play a team other than East Carolina, because Alabama, legend said Alabama's the real deal. Give me a break and let me take a pill. War Down Eagle.
0: Chris is up next in Mountain Brook.
2: Always great to talk to you. Boy, but you, a lot of the callers seem to be hyped up on something. They must be having a good Labor Day. Paul, I want to thank you for your hospitality over the weekend. It was great to see you. Very impressive to watch that show work out in that environment. Especially as hot as it was and the number of guests you had, it was, I wish a lot of people could see that, to see the professionalism and everything that you do that with, Paul. So it was great to see. I appreciate the opportunity. Paul, I had at the game, you know, like I said, we won. That's great. I had seats down like the ninth row. So I was like, man, this would be great. I could really see the players, the line go against each other. I wish I'd set about 50 rows up, so I didn't have to see what I saw, because that defensive line for Baylor, especially in the first half, was a little better in the second half, pushed our offensive line around. And, you know, that's one of the things we said was going to be key to the season. You know, we got to bring all these guys in. And that was just really concerning, Paul, from somebody that was sitting right there seeing it. And I was like, what is going on? We couldn't protect or get anything open for Jeremiah Cobb. And that's why they went away from him. They started running Byron Brown so much. And, yes, those interceptions were definitely concerning. But, I mean, DJ Lagway luckily did what he's always done. He looks good for a minute and then blew up. But, Paul, it was a great weekend. One of my friends after the game said, oh, man, I'm so glad we won. Could you imagine what would have happened if we'd have lost. I said, I don't have to imagine. I've lived it for the last 4 or 5 years. That happened in, you know, 90% of the games we played. So winning is great, but I'll agree with AJ. There's a lot of concerns and a lot of work that needs to be done. But I've said, we won the game, so that's good. Paul, great to talk to you. Look forward to seeing you again.
0: Thank you very much. JD is up next.
3: Hey, Paul, I'm going to have to agree with Chris and AJ. There's a lot of work to do, man. I don't even know if I give them a C-plus or D. But we still got offensive line woes. We got secondary woes. Can't get off the field on third down. Quarterback play wasn't great. I was real disappointed. About as disappointed as when I hear the Pukateers make a call. That's a new club Long started. He's got Elliott and Stemp, and they recruiting Chris from South Carolina real hard, and they call themselves the Pukateers because you want to puke every time they make a call. But yeah, I wasn't real happy with the performance. We got another week. We got hopefully a cupcake. We can get some things worked out, but not happy at all. W is a W, but not happy.
0: Thank you very much. Appreciate it, JD. Dog is up next in Atlanta. Hello, Dog.
4: Happy Monday, Mr. Paul. How we doing?
0: Thank you. We're doing great.
4: Excellent. I've learned in business over 30 years to be brief or brilliant. It's hard to be both, so maybe this will be the brief category. I would like to offer some unsolicited wardrobe advice on the entire SEC Nation staff. Are you ready for it?
0: Sure. I would love to hear it, I think.
4: How in the world, who is dressing y'all in 117-degree heat wearing wool-blended sport coats so I can watch everybody sweat and wipe their faces for 3 hours? Can you tell me that? Where's the linen cotton mix? I don't get it.
0: Good point. I concur on point one.
4: I mean, you were the only one who looked halfway comfortable. Maybe it's your thin blood. I don't know. You tell me.
0: No, we've had hotter, but it was in the top five. But I don't know what it is. Maybe it's the cold blood or whatever. I don't know what it is. But I mean, Tebow sweats when it's 50 degrees. It almost has to be 100, but I was sweating just a little bit, those other guys though, and again, they're athletes and they probably have a lot more expensive clothes than I do, but it was pretty unbearable. But so it was for everybody though.
4: Totally. I know Roman has his own tailor, but I'll leave you with this. I'll happily be your wardrobe consultant if you need some fine haberdashery recommendations in Atlanta. You just let me know, okay?
0: Hey, by the way, I'm always looking for new clothes. I'm up in New York today, and that was my biggest disappointment because we were doing stuff all day. I didn't get a chance to go shopping.
4: You just give me a call. I'll help you out anytime.
0: You are now my new stylist. Thank you. Appreciate it. We'll take a short break. We are coming right back. A couple more minutes right after this.
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23: People were sleeping on Indiana because they were the doormat of college football for 100 years. 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I'm not good. 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
0: Well, we've got one of the all-time greats coming by tomorrow. Vince Young, the Heisman winner, national champion. He knows what it's like to beat Ohio State. He'll get us ready for the biggest game of next weekend, because we've already awarded Oklahoma the win against Michigan. I mean, we don't need to pick that game. Sheila, who's a Michigan State grad, had to be watching Saturday night with great interest. Good afternoon.
25: Good afternoon, Paul. Feinbaum on this Feinbaum day. Let me be clear. I was at Michigan State. Yeah, I was in there. Yeah, it was not that great. But they were playing their second-string quarterback, I was told. I kept asking that. But, you know, I was in Michigan State. I was there. Michigan, you said it. You throw the best shade. Let's go to the shade room where Paul Feinbaum said this morning on Get Up. I watched you on two shows on Get Up. I think you said this. It's Michigan. Remember when, I'm going to take you back to Harbaugh. Remember when I said on this show what that was going to be, and it was, it's just Michigan, and you said it right. Western is not going to challenge that because, you know, they're just not. It's just, an unwritten rule. Let me go to Auburn real quick. I'm going to be very brief. I know you got to go. Y'all got to get together. And then remember the dab. Remember the dab. Remember the dab. Dabo got to go. But you better look at the contract because that buyout is serious. Send him back to Pelham where he needs to be. Pelham, Alabama, where they need a high school coach because that's the way he looked. I'm just saying. And Golish, please, we're going to give you one more shot. We won. Week one, baby. Week one. The Eagle has landed. War. Damn. Eagle. I'm going to let y'all have Alabama. I'm out.
0: Tim is up next in Arkansas. Hey, Tim.
1: Well, hey, Paul. Thanks for talking to me. And I guess normally I'd just be discussing Arkansas, but Silverfield, I'm sorry. Okay, Paul, listen. Mike Ratton kind of threw Silverfield under the bus after only one game and one win. I was kind of taken.
0: Well, Tim, I would agree. I didn't see the Arkansas game. I'll catch up this weekend when they play at whatever they're playing, Utah. Utah is not a good team. If Arkansas was ever going to steal a game, it's this weekend. Equalizer in North Carolina is up next.
2: Hey, Paul. It's been a while. Just wanted to, as I watched the LSU game last night, something stuck in my head about kind of how college football has evolved. I think we've gone from a non-parity when you had coaches that recruited well and developed players over 4 years, and then we've gone to more of a parity system. And I think we're in a disparity system right now. And to me, disparity means it's not parity, but you have an unequal advantage. And it may be the most obvious thing to everybody. It's money. And Lane Kiffin's boat spent, $50 million. One outlier, I think, is Indiana. Last year, they took in 17 transfer portal and under 10 left. I don't know that that's going to happen very much anymore. I think it's just about how much money you can spend, and to me, it's not even parity.
0: Equalizer, I ran into an Alabama person yesterday, a prominent guy, and he was relating a story that he had seen somebody way up in the food chain, and they were complaining that they are short on money right now in comparison to Texas Tech and Texas and LSU, just to make an example. It's fascinating. Where the game, it's a game of finance right now. Football games ought to be on CNBC as opposed to ESPN, because if you don't have the money, you're not going to compete. Why don't we leave it there? It's been a busy day on this Labor Day.
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0: I'm Nick DeLuca. College football action continuing today. Closing in on kickoff between number 19 SMU and Florida State, 7:30 Eastern on ESPN. Capping a great week one weekend across college football, LSU's Saturday night blowout win over Clemson, the headliner. ESPN Radio's Jonathan Zaslow says it's the end of the line for Dabo Swinney.
1: For a couple years now, I've been talking about Dabo Swinney not willing to adapt and refusing to change and wanting to continue with the way that college football used to operate. And, you know, now this is a different playing field, and he just wanted to continue doing things his way. Little old Clemson, and little old Clemson didn't look like they belonged on the field, and that was kind of the beginning of the end for Dabo Swinney.
0: Zaslow on Matt and Myron. U.S. Open continuing in Queens. Some good tennis action. Men's bracket on Armstrong, number 14 seed Lerner Tien taking on Karen Khachanov, headed to the second set. Khachanov taking the first set 7-5 on serve in the second, 3-2 in that one. Labor Day baseball across the majors. The Padres taking on the Nationals into the seventh inning. San Diego leads 3-2. Big day for Jackson Merrill, has two RBI singles. Manny Machado knocking in a run as well.
2: Hey, it's Michelle Smallman. And coming up Tuesday, week one of the NFL season is finally here. Will the Seahawks repeat, or will the competition in the NFC be too much to handle? It's on Sportsmanlike, 6 a.m. Eastern, right here on ESPN Radio, ESPN 2, and ESPN U.
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7: So number 4, eventually I'm going to show you guys on ESPN Plus as well, too, as I described this cat.
6: So you brought props.
7: This cat is very special to me. This cat is fat. This cat is lovable. This cat smells good. This cat likes to eat. This cat is one of my favorite all time. And I can't live without this cat. This fat cat right here, Garfield, who loves lasagna. That's one of my favorite all time. I love lasagna. Like, I love that fat cat, Garfield. That's my boy. If I don't have Garfield, I don't have that lasagna, I don't want it. I don't want it.
6: E-Dog, number 4 on your list of top cats is who?
8: I got to go with Garfield. Favorite quote, diet is die with a T.
7: Atta baby, E-Dog.
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9: 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You can reach us at 1-888-SAY-ESPN. That's 1-888-729-3776. Home team and Andre Snelling. We haven't heard that in a while. Andre, good to work with you once again. The last time I worked with you, I had a little bit of a scratchy throat, and that was the last time I got to talk and work with you.
10: Yes, sir, and I'm glad to hear that your throat has been on the mend since then, and you're back to being the home team that we all know and love.
9: I think my mouth was too big to be silent, so I had the throat surgery, no more polyps on the vocal cords, and I'm ready to go. Well, college football certainly ready to go as well, as now we are done with courtroom talk and all of narratives that go into the beginning of a college football season. We now are just about done with week one of college football action. A biggie tonight as Florida State will be on the football field with SMU, and that's going to be a big one as the SEC has laid down the law. The Big Ten has laid down the law. Now the ACC needs to figure out what they are, as they have just one conference win against Power Four opponents to start this season. So a big one. Florida State and SMU, will keep you updated on that one. Clearly, Andre, the biggie to start us off with the games going on this weekend was LSU as they dismantle Clemson in front of the world. And when you beat somebody 51-10, it's more than just an opening statement. It's more than just a good debut. It was domination. The LSU Tigers put up 640 4 yards of total offense. The LSU defense held Clemson to 145 yards of total offense. It was a laugher from the start of the first quarter to halftime to the end of the game, Andre.
10: Absolutely. And I think what made it stand out, because there were a few laughers, right? You know, you had Ohio State, you know, they won by like 100, and University of Georgia won by like 100, and, you know, Texas won by like 100. The difference is, LSU beat Clemson by like 100. This is the Clemson. It wasn't that long ago. This was multiple time national champion Clemson. And so, you know, it speaks loudly. We, you know, the Dabo Swinney era. Now there are questions about how long it'll continue. And the fact that he's kind of trying to be the last of the old guard, I'm not going to do this transfer portal thing. I'm just going to, recruit and coach the way that I always did. I mean, it sprung a leak. You know, it's pretty clear that method of coaching does not seem to have a future in today's NCAA.
9: He did it to himself. And he was allowed to do it to himself. You know, you can applaud somebody who stands on their principles, but when personal battles get in the way of the war, there's a college football war of trying to get the recruits, trying to make sure your fan base has enough money to help out with NIL and any extras, and you cannot allow one person's personal battles to interfere with the war. And this is a man, Dabo Swinney, who said he would quit. He would retire the day college football players got paid. He was slow to the transfer portal. He was slow to the NIL era, and his slowness showed up last night as everybody is going to the portal. You look at all the kids that Lane Kiffin brought over from other programs. Shoot, look at the teams that are going to the college football playoff and the championship games. Fernando Mendoza, he didn't start off at Indiana, even in a runner-up. Carson Beck didn't start up in Miami. Quarterbacks, running backs, linebackers, defensive tackles, players of all calibers are switching and going to places where they feel like it's a good fit, and it's also a good fit monetarily. And Dabo Swinney has been late to the party, and it was really too bad for the Clemson man and Clemson woman, because Andre, it is over. There's no way, even in the arms race now, Texas still has to get a lot of money. Oregon still has to get a lot of money. Georgia still has to get a lot of money from donors and boosters. And even though you're at the top of the food chain, it is still a job. It is still hard work to get even more to keep things going. And Lane Kiffin certainly is going to have a big booster club behind him. I think it's all over for Dabo Swinney and Clemson as far as being an elite, without a doubt, number one contender for a college football playoff championship run. He had one heck of a run. He should be applauded for it, but that is an old era in a day gone by, and it really is too bad for a lot of Clemson supporters, in my opinion.
10: Yeah, I mean, it's hard to argue with that. And you think about it, you mentioned how publicly vocal Dabo Swinney was about his opinions on the direction that the NCAA was moving. Well, the other kind of elite coaches of that era that didn't feel like they could change, they left, right? Like Nick Saban retired. Nick Saban said, hey, I'm not going to do this. I'm just going to rest on my 7 national championships and yep, keep it moving. And so Dabo had the opportunity to do that if he really didn't think that he could change, or else he was going to have to modify and learn to play in this new world like everyone else. And you mentioned how it's a shame for Clemson fans. You think about the Clemson program was on top of the college game. And so I don't know what the booster situation is in and around Clemson, but you have to feel like they would have had a better chance of bringing in more money when they were still on top than right now, where it looks like they're a little further down the slope. Fundraising might not be as easy as it could have been a few years back.
9: Look, a day came for Bobby Bowden, and it was all over. And it doesn't mean that he was any lesser than. It was just time. I just wonder if the Clemson man and Clemson woman still believe in Coach Dabo Swinney, or if they believe it is time. Here is Paul Feinbaum from the Paul Feinbaum Show on Sunday, the 9 a.m. Sports Center, talking about what the biggest takeaways we all got from LSU Clemson week 1.
11: LSU is now a national championship contender because they looked every bit the part. We were debating before the season, are they 8-4, 9-3? Can Lane get them to the playoffs at 10-2? There's no question now. This was not a that difficult a task. Clemson is a middling team, but they will see Ole Miss in a couple weeks. They'll see A&M, Alabama, all the usual suspects. But they were almost perfect. They played around with their food in the first couple of minutes, but I also came away really sad about the future for Dabo Swinney at Clemson.
9: Lane Kiffin took Ole Miss, who had never won, and put them right there on the starting line of maybe being a winner for a while. He leaves, and now he goes to a place where LSU has won, and he has more support, and he has more money, and now he might be a big problem for everybody on his schedule in the way the rest of the college football season.
10: Yeah, it's really interesting because it's difficult when you get a beatdown like that. Like you mentioned, it was 51-10. It's basically 51-3. They had kind of like a garbage touchdown at the end for Clemson to get it within, quote-unquote, 41 points. But it's difficult when there's a blowout like that to learn very much about, was this more about Clemson being bad, or was it that LSU is just that dominant? If LSU is just that dominant, then yeah, this could be the opening of you know, a historic era for Lane Kiffin. I think it's interesting that, you know, you opened this segment talking about how we've moved past court cases and stuff. In a very real way, that's what this blowout did for LSU, right? Because when I was on the air last week, it was all about the court cases, you know? Like, since that blowout, I haven't heard the names Daquan Wright or Xavion Harris at all. And that was all we wanted to talk about last week. But at the same time, you mentioned they have programs like, of course, Ole Miss and their SEC schedule coming up. So I still want to see how they look against some better competition before I'm really ready to write in ink that Lane Kiffin has LSU back in at the top.
9: Well, Lane Kiffin is an I told you so guy.
10: Oh,
9: and
10: yes.
9: Talking with Holly Rowe, he had a little smack to talk because he wanted to tell everybody, talking about court cases and judges allowing him to have NFL and former NFL players on the field. I told you so.
12: Whatever, 38-0.
13: Thank you, coach.
12: Yep.
13: Good math.
12: Everything to say, not say. Imagine if we had pro players.
9: Imagine if we had pro players.
10: Yeah. Yeah. And so not only is he, I told you so, he's a troll. Like he knows everybody is so mad about that prospect. So he threw that in there just to be like, yeah, you know, picture me now, you know, picture me rolling.
9: Are you a Terminator guy?
10: Oh yeah.
9: I love the quote from the original Terminator. I'm going to assess it to Lane Kiffin now. He can't be bargained with. He can't be reasoned with. He doesn't feel pity or remorse or feel fear. And he absolutely will not stop ever until you are dead. And he killed the Tigers of Clemson on the field. And I think he is looking to be the Terminator for the SEC moving forward. And we now have a boogeyman in the SEC and in college football, which makes it a great narrative for people who are Tiger fans and for people who are not. All right, coming up is Tua time in Atlanta. But for how long? He's Andre Snellings. I am home team Brandon Leak. It's Freddie and Harry on ESPN Radio, the ESPN app, and Sirius XM Channel 80.
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0: 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That's the song, Welcome to Atlanta, where the players play. Who's playing? We finally know who is going to be playing week one of the NFL season, which opens up this week as the Falcons will open up on the road in Pittsburgh against the Steelers. And today it is announced by Falcons head coach Kevin Stefanski that it will be Tua Tagovailoa who will be QB1 for the Atlanta Falcons. Here is the more interesting part, Andre. It won't be Michael Penix who will be QB2. It will be Cooper Rush who will be QB2 in Pittsburgh if something goes awry. And Michael Penix Jr. is inactive for week one for the Atlanta Falcons. Here is Falcons head coach Kevin Stefanski laying down the law and his depth chart for week one.
1: Report Tua will start. Cooper Rush will be the backup. Mike Penix will be inactive. Really, really proud of those guys. And I told them this morning, I think those guys have worked like crazy all offseason, and they've pushed each other and they've supported each other. And that's what we'll do for Tua. We'll continue to support him and understand that this is a collective group that is constantly looking to help each other. So I really enjoy that group, proud of them for what they've done, what they've been able to accomplish, and continue to obviously move forward and help our football team this week versus a very good opponent.
0: So after OTAs, mini camps, training camp, preseason, and the conclusion of preseason, it takes all of that, Andre, for the week one starter for the Atlanta Falcons to be named. And I got to tell you, it doesn't feel like Tua Tagovailoa won the job. It was they researched and looked at every single possibility to see if Michael Penix Jr. could go. He could not go. So the plan was plan B, to put in the veteran quarterback and then put in Cooper Rush as his backup on the road in week one.
2: Yeah, I mean, what you led with, I think, is the bottom line. Penix isn't ready to go yet. Like, he's returning from injury. He's trying to get up to speed and show that he's healthy enough, but he just wasn't healthy enough for week one. He's going to be inactive. And so, yeah, it feels like Tua won, basically he won the job by default. Like, his main competition wasn't available, so they had to go with Tua. I feel like this preseason, you mentioned the lead up and the camp and everything. After the preseason games, the first couple games, there was such a negative feeling about how Tua was playing that it feels like the Falcons, another Atlanta team. Yeah. It feels like the Falcons, were like, okay, well, let's see, can we rush Penix back to see can we hand him the ball week one? He couldn't get there, so Tua gets at least 1 week in the regular season to try to show that he does still have it. That the guy who back in the day, remember back when we were all tanking for Tua? You know, like that guy is still in there somewhere and ready to throw for the Hawks. And for the Falcons. Dang it.
0: Folks are throwing a lot of them around, Andre. It was tank for Tua. Then it became March for Arch.
2: Yep.
0: We have seen stop playing for saying, don't score for Dante Moore. And then this morning I saw be bad for Trinidad. Trinidad Chambers now. As everybody's looking to the future. And that's my question. He's not starting Michael Penix Jr. He's not available in week one. So after week one, then what? Is Tua the temporary starter or is Michael Penix Jr. going to be thrown in no matter what? When he is ready to go. And I think that is a big question because nobody knows, A, when he's going to be ready to go because he says he's just not 100% confident. And two, is it the better decision just to throw him in when he hasn't been tackled since week 10 of last year's regular season when he blew out his knee?
2: Yeah, I mean, I don't feel like the job is Michael Penix's to lose necessarily, but I do feel like the Falcons are keeping their options open to move to him as soon as he's ready. You know, I think they've very loudly been quiet about who the long-term starter is, and that speaks to Tua's insecurity in the role. Now, if he comes out and throws for 400 yards and 5 touchdowns and they win in week one, well, then he'll have a little bit more job security than he has right now. But if he comes out and he's struggling, he's turning the ball over, the Falcons have trouble moving the ball because they've got skill position players galore. So if Tua's not able to take that kind of Cadillac of an offense and do some things with it, well, then, yeah, the calls for Michael Penix as soon as he can, you know, be healthy enough to do it, will get louder and louder.
0: Here's Adam Schefter, ESPN senior NFL insider on the Pat McAfee show, talking about what went into the decision for the Falcons to start Tua week one.
3: Yeah, I think Tua was better than people have let on the media. I think they were pretty happy with him. And they also know that he didn't take all the reps with all the ones the way that he would have to get him ready. They were fine with Tua. They thought he did a good job, but Penix also did not have a chance to really distinguish himself, and it took him a while to get ready, and he still has only gone through a week of practice. It's been one 11-on-11 week of practice for him, so he needs more time to get ready. And I think that Penix at some point in time, here, probably sooner rather than later, will get his crack and get his turn to be the starter, but they did not feel comfortable putting him out there right now, so much so that he's not even going to be the backup this week. Cooper Rush will be the backup, and Tua will be the starter. So that's how it's going to roll this week.
2: Okay, so I felt like this whole thing is interesting. My University of Michigan brethren, Adam Schefter, you know, has his report. He's the insider. He always has his finger on the pulse of what these teams are thinking. But the entire time he was talking about how the Falcons were pretty happy with what Tua was doing, my co-host Brandon Leak, who is in Atlanta, was shaking his head. And I've done shows with other Atlantaites, like Mark Zeno recently, who has also been very vocal about what they feel the sense of in Atlanta when it comes to Tua. So who's right, Mr. Home Team? Is it you on the scene, or is it Adam Schefter?

0: that in week one. Now, the progression that happened in week three, we got a chance to see. Here is Michael Penix Jr. telling the world when he will be ready to play.
1: As of right now, like, I feel like it's still things that, you know, I want to get better at. I'm sorry. You know, obviously, just having that week of practice felt real good. I felt real comfortable, confident. But we still got a little bit of ways to go.
2: What hurdles do you have to clear, do you think?
1: I want to be stronger. I want to be stronger. I want to be able to be out there and give the team 100%. And if I don't feel like I can do that, I don't want to. That's not fair for this team. That's not fair for this organization. I want to make sure whenever I am out there, I'm 100%. There's no doubt in my mind that, you know, I trust my knee and I trust to go out there and help this team win football game.
0: He's not right. And it only makes sense because this is his third time tearing up a knee. You make sure he's all the way right and then some, and then a week, and then 2 weeks in order for him to be somebody that can be counted on to stay healthy the rest of the year.
3: Yeah, and because, as you alluded to, this is his third time coming back from a major knee surgery, he should have a feel for it. It's not experience he wants, but he should have experience in knowing when he's ready to come back.
0: All right, coming up, when will we possibly see Michael Penix Jr.? We'll get into that next on Freddie and Harry. He is Andre Snellens. I'm home team Brandon Leek. Is ESPN Radio, the ESPN app, and Sirius XM, Channel 80.
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2: I'm Nick DeLuca. Labor Day baseball across the majors. Just one game in progress right now. The Padres and the Nationals in San Diego. Bottom eight. Padres lead it 3-2. Jackson Merrill has two RBI singles. Manny Machado knocking in a run as well. Padres trying to stay half a game behind the D-backs for the last NL wild card spot after Arizona already won today. Earlier, Phillies wrapping their series with the Braves. Jesus Luzardo going the distance.
3: He swings at the first pitch and hits it in the air. Shallow left. Brandon Marsh coming in. He's got it. A complete game. Two-hit shutout for Jesus Luzardo. And the Philadelphia Phillies split the four-game set with the Atlanta Braves. They win this afternoon 1-0. A virtuoso performance from Luzardo.
2: Mike Farron here on ESPN Radio. Luzardo struck out 11 in the complete game. Kyle Schwarber going deep for a second straight day. Solo homer, the only scoring in the ballgame, his 43rd to lead the majors. Elsewhere, U.S. Open in Queens, men's bracket on Armstrong. Number 14 seed, American Lerner Tien taking on Karen Khachanov, headed into the second set there as those two battle into the third set, should say. Khachanov taking the first set 7-5. Tien bouncing back with a 6-4 win in set two. Iva Jovic and Coco Gauff on serve in the first set on Ash.
4: Hey, it's Michelle Smallman, and coming up Tuesday, as Patrick Mahomes prepares to return from an injury, will the Chiefs be able to regain control of the AFC or have the other teams pass them by? It's on Sportsmanlike, 6 a.m. Eastern, right here on ESPN Radio, ESPN2, and ESPNU.

0: every starter has been named, with the Falcons naming Tua Tagovailoa their starter. What does it mean for this week and for the rest of the season? We get into it here on Freddie and Harry with home team Brandon Leak and Andre Snellings here on ESPN Radio and the ESPN app. Time to talk to a man that covers the Falcons with great repute. He is Mark Raimondi, ESPN NFL Nation Falcons reporter, joining us here on Freddie and Harry. And Mark, right off of the rip, why is Tua the starter, and why is Michael Penix Jr. in street clothes for week one?
1: Well, first of all, thank you very much. Great repute. I don't think anyone has ever said about my cover, so I really appreciate that.
0: I'll sign off
1: very much. Much appreciated. To answer your question, I really believe, guys, that Tua Tagovailoa was always going to be the starter in week one. And what I mean by that is I think they knew that Penix, it was a possibility that he would not be ready. They didn't know if he'd be cleared even by week one. He ended up getting cleared, of course, 2 weeks ago to do 11-on-11s, to do full practices. But it was 2 weeks ago, right? He's not ready for game action, and he said as much. And I think that was always the plan. I think where the kind of discrepancy, or where kind of the confusion came in, is that Tua did not play very well in the preseason or in training camp and practice. So I think they were maybe trying to give Penix a chance to potentially get back earlier. It did not happen, but I really do believe that it was always going to be Tua.
2: Okay, so from the outside, it feels like the Falcons have been building in an unusual way, because they've like stacked elite talent at all the skill positions on offense, but they don't have the definite answer at quarterback. At least that's what it seems like from the outside. From where you're sitting, do the Falcons have their next franchise quarterback in the building? Is it Tua? Is it Penix? Or is it somebody else that they're going to have to get after this?
1: Well, they're going to find out. And I think that's a lot about what this year is. I think this is a find out year. It's an evaluation year. I really believe that. Doesn't mean they're not going to win. Doesn't mean they're not going to potentially win the division or go to the playoffs. But I do think that the first year of this regime is an evaluation year. And one of the things that I think is a dead giveaway, guys, if that is the case, is look at all of the 1 year contracts that the Falcons signed players to in the offseason. I'm talking about every guy they signed, outside of maybe one or two, Jake Bailey, the punter, being one of them, were all one-year contracts. Going into 2027, even with paying Pitts and London and Bergeron and Bijan Robinson, they have the most cap space out of any team in the NFL going into the 2027 offseason. So this is very much a what do we have right now type of season. Is it Penix? You know, who could it be? Could it be Tua? They'd have to pay him if it was. But I really think this is an evaluation year, and then they're going to see what happens, and then they're going to go into the offseason with a clean slate and a whole lot of money to spend.
0: To that point, Mark, what if Tua wins? Does he automatically stay, or does Michael Penix Jr. automatically get in when he's ready to go, because it is an evaluation year?
1: I fully believe that Michael Penix Jr. will be the starter on this team at some point. Now, I think if Tua plays well at the outset, I think they'll give him a shot, right? You know, they'll give him a chance. But if he doesn't, I think we'll see Penix somewhere in the first half of the season, and then it'll probably be his job. But it's hard to say. I think if you're the Falcons, you want to get as good of a look at Penix as you can, because Tua is under contract after this season. So, you know, they don't know what they're going to do with him. Are they going to, like, if he plays well, are they going to pay him? Are they going to pay him $30 million or even $15 million for next year? Who knows? Probably not. But Penix is still under contract for two more seasons with the potential of, the option year. So they gotta see what they got, because this regime has not seen Penix in game action. They can watch him on film, but they didn't see it in person. And they're going to need to in order to determine what they're going to do next at quarterback.
2: Okay, Mark, I've got a completely self-serving question that I want to ask you as someone who's got a front row seat to the Falcons. I've got the number one pick in my keeper fantasy football league. Should I take Bijan Robinson, your guy, or Jahmyr Gibbs?
1: You got to take Bijan Robinson. And the reason why is I think that the quarterback situation, as we just discussed, is kind of in flux, right? It's still it's anybody's guess what it's going to look like in a few weeks. But the one thing that you can count on is Bijan Robinson. And if Tua is out there in the beginning of the season, we're talking about a guy that does not push the ball down the field very much, did not look like he was able to do that at all, really, in training camp or in the preseason. So who is going to be the beneficiary of such a thing? Bijan Robinson, because he's going to be catching a lot of checkdowns from Tua Tagovailoa in these first few games if Tua is the starter. I think he is the guy at the number one pick for sure.
0: Mark Ramondi, ESPN NFL Nation Falcons reporter, joining us here on Freddie and Harry. What about the defense? You talked about all the one-year contracts on the team, a lot of them on the defensive side of the ball. Nearly 40 of the 57 sacks, which was a franchise record last year, gone with a turnover. What do the Falcons look like on defense week one against an Aaron Rodgers-led squad trying to make a Super Bowl run?
1: You know, it's going to be tough to get to the quarterback because they lost Jalen Walker in training camp and he had 5.5 sacks last year. They're not going to have James Pierce Jr. for the first 8 games and he had 10.5 sacks last year, right? So it's not going to be an easy thing. They have to kind of get through it with like some patchwork. They have, guys like Samson Ebukam, Cameron Thomas, kind of journeyman types they picked up on 1-year contracts. I think we'll see Brandon Dorlus on the edge a little bit more than we did last year. He was more of an interior guy. But look for maybe the interior to get a little bit more pressure than it did last season. That's the reason why they got Jervon Dexter last week from the Bears. They made a trade for him, and he was one of the better penetrating pass rushers on the interior of the defensive line last season in Chicago. And I think that's what they're looking for from him now.
0: Well, everybody's fired up to see what it's going to look like, and it's going to be a battle of teams trying to figure out what they are in week one, the Steelers and the Falcons. And now we'll just see how the quarterback situation plays out in Atlanta for the next 17 weeks. We appreciate your time, Mark, here on Freddie and Harry.
1: My pleasure, guys.
0: Mark Ramondi, ESPN NFL Nation Falcons reporter. There's a lot going on. The folks in Atlanta have been through much, Andre. Since the departure of Matt Ryan, we now will, for the 6th consecutive year, see a 6th different quarterback start on opening day. And when you start lining up the number and the names of quarterbacks that have played more than half this decade, it has been tough sledding. So for anybody who has anything negative to say about Falcon fans and how passionate the fan base is, this fan base has been through much. And guess what? They start off this season going through a little bit of adversity because the guy they thought was going to be starting will be in street clothes, Michael Penix Jr. week one.
2: Absolutely. And there are all types of questions, not even just Tua and versus Penix, but talking to Mark, it just sounds like the entire future of the position is really up for grabs. And when you look at the fact that they did end up keeping 4 quarterbacks, right? With Jack Strand sneaking into the quarterback room as well. Normally, what's the old expression? If you've got 2 quarterbacks and you don't have any quarterback, well, if you've got 4 quarterbacks, then, is it a negative number? I'm not sure. But, the Falcons have a lot of questions to answer. And as I alluded to, they have so much skill position talent that you really, as kind of like someone who doesn't have a dog in the fight, I hope that they find an answer because I want to see what this offense looks like if there's like a competent quarterback really running the show.
0: Well, the knock on both quarterbacks, Tua, the knock on him is he checks down a lot, looks at his first read, and then he's getting rid of the football. He won't push it down the field, which doesn't help all of the weapons you've paid in Kyle Pitts and Drake London and Bijan Robinson coming out the backfield. They have Zachariah Branch out of the University of Georgia who could be, an underneath receiver. And then the book on Michael Penix Jr. is he's unable to stay healthy, and as of right now, he's a 59% passer. So he's only played in 14 games, but he's got the bigger arm. But he's not there a lot, and he just needs to work on a lot. So there are a lot of things going into the Atlanta Falcons. Plus, you got a new first-year coach in Kevin Stefanski. He's not calling the plays as his offensive coordinator, Tommy Reese. How does that work if he's swapping out quarterbacks or if Cooper Rush is in there because Tua gets hurt and Michael Penix Jr. isn't healthy? I mean, there's a whole lot going on, and it just needs to get to the football. And hopefully for Falcons fans, it'll be something consistent until Michael Penix Jr. gets back. All right, coming up, did the officials get the call right in Ann Arbor Saturday night? We'll get to that. He is Andre Snellens. I'm home team Brandon Leak. It's Freddie and Harry on ESPN Radio and the ESPN app.
3: 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So does Falcons running back Bijan Robinson. 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

0: back of the end zone, out of the back of the end zone. That's it. The game clock shows zeros.
1: I believe they're going to review to make sure that the game clock did indeed expire, which I think that it did.
0: And now they're going to review the last play. For what? I have no idea.
1: This one's coming down in the end zone. It is caught! Touchdown!
0: Michigan wins it on a Hail Mary with 1 second left in the game.
2: Well, yeah, obviously the extra second was huge.
3: Get the refs. Get it right. In Ann Arbor over the weekend. We're going to get into that now here on Freddie and Harry on ESPN Radio, the ESPN app, and Sirius XM Channel 80. His home team, Brandon Leak and Andre Snellings. I'm sorry. Dr. Andre Snellings. My wife also has a PhD, and I know you're not supposed to use it unless you're in an academic setting, but this is going to be an academic setting because we need to learn about what we saw in Ann Arbor, Dr. Snellings, because what we witnessed was subsection B, paragraph 2 of a rule in college, which ultimately turned out to be right. But how it comes across when in this day and age, people want information, they want to know explanation, and they want in real time to know what's going on, turned out to be very confusing as Michigan pulls a rabbit out of their hat or somewhere else as they were given 1 second back on the clock as time appeared to have expired as they are fighting to stay alive against an opponent that should have been inferior. And they escape Western Michigan's clutches 13-12 as Bryce Underwood is able to hit J.J. Buchanan for the 47-yard game-winning touchdown with 1 second placed back on the clock. I give Western Michigan and the MAC conference a lot of kudos. They aren't playing victim. They aren't screaming and crying. They will accept the decision. But, man, it was certainly controversial. And what we can't do is allow the controversy to let Michigan escape like they did the clutches of Western Michigan. First and foremost, Dr. Snellings, did they get the officials get it right?
4: Okay. Like Kanye West, I'm going to answer your question. But first, it's funny that you bring up the I am Dr. Snellings because I became a doctor at the University of Michigan.
3: Oh boy.
4: You know, I got my PhD from there, 2007. Yeah. So you say, did they get it right? I will say that during live action, I'm on a group chat with some of my friends. You know, we're friends from high school, so we all went to different schools. But
3: I would love to see a snapshot of some of those conversations.
4: Oh my goodness, yeah. And one of my partners, Cole, is like the biggest University of Michigan fan I know. You know, and they were like, they don't even torture me, and I'm an alum from there. They torture Cole when Michigan's not doing good. And all of the texts were like, Cole, never say anything about your program not cheating again. Like, they just completely just cheated. They gave the game to him. And there really wasn't, you know, watching live action, there was no response you could give. Because if you're watching the game and the replays that they're showing on the game, the clock hit zero. Like, the clock was all zeros before number 18 touched the ball. It looks like the game should be over. Now, I will say this morning, the only person in sports media that I've seen saying that the refs got it right is our own Heather Dinich. She was on Get Up this morning, and she said that if you look at the tape that the Big Ten was looking at, then they actually got it right. That the problem was the telecast, the clock on the telecast, it wasn't synced, and that's, I don't know. I wasn't in none of the rooms, but I do know as a Michigan alum, I've had my head down and just trying to be quiet so nobody asked me any questions because it sure looked like a triple zeros to me.
3: Well, here is the sound at the Big House. The sound courtesy of 101.3 FM, The Brew and Doug Karsh from Learfield. They gave us the sound coming back. And you heard it was just confusion. There's only one conference right now that gets it right. And that's the ACC. When you are watching an ACC game, they not only go to the replay, they go to the microphones of the officials on the field, the officials at the replay center, and everybody watching an ACC game gets a chance to hear what is going on from start to the end of the decision. Here's Mia O'Brien from ESPN Radio on Unsportsmanlike talking about how maybe the Big Ten needs to follow suit of the ACC.
5: That's where I was a little upset, just because after going out of their way to be transparent, to release that video, to also go out of their way to release, yes, the Stranger Things font with the statement, that's where I felt like the Big Ten, you're trying to do too much. Let that video, let that behind the scenes clip of your officials in the official game center going through this play, let that speak for itself, because now you're almost trying to defend yourself ad nauseum to the point where we don't believe that this is actually the right call.
3: It was controversial, and you don't want to go at the credibility of officials. They want to get it right. I'll just tell you how I felt when the final decision was rendered. I don't believe if it were reversed, if Western Michigan threw that ball, I don't believe they would have given them one more second and everybody would have gone home. Dr. Snellings.
4: Yeah. I mean, it's hard not to be cynical like that, right? Especially when the argument is essentially don't believe your lying eyes, because all we could see was what was on TV. And on TV, the clock hit triple zeros. And, you know, before number 18 touched it. And so the game should have been over. And, you know, Mia mentioned that to let the tape, that the Big Ten release speak for itself. The problem with that tape is the clock that's on there, you're not looking at it live action. You know, it's not like it's in the background so you can see what happens. It's just kind of like a ghost clock that they've affixed there.
3: Right.
4: That has a second on it. And so the only way, you know, basically you just have to believe them. Like, you either believe them or you don't. Like, they don't have any ground truth to be able to say, okay, well, you can see yourself that what the refs were looking at, you know, clearly there was a second. Well, no, we just have to take your word for it. And in this day and age, everyone is so cynical about everything, probably for good reason. It makes it difficult to say, don't believe your lying eyes, just believe us.
3: And like I said earlier, you can't allow this controversy to hide Michigan's problems.
4: Oh,
3: Three turnovers, 276 total yards. You got Coach Kyle Whittingham in his first year saying that Bryce Underwood has to improve to keep his QB1 status. Oh, by the way, Oklahoma is up next. There are bigger problems than the worst victory in the history of Michigan football, in my opinion. They say there's no such thing as a bad win. Phooey, I say, because that is going to be a punishable victory, even if Michigan turns it around at the end of the year. If there's any tie, if there's any other conversation about them trying to get into the playoff, folks are going to remember that play.
4: Yeah, they will. So I was talking about my fellas group text before it even got to the Hail Mary. Cole, my friend, that's the Michigan fan, had already thrown in the towel on the season. He had already texted at one point like, all right, well, fellas, I don't have to waste my time this year. You know, I don't have to go through the emotional ringer. I see what we are. You know, this is going to be a rebuilding year. And even though because of kind of the machinations of the finish line, Michigan ended up getting the win, I think Cole's sentiments still kind of stand. Like, unless something dramatic happens between now and the Oklahoma game, between now and the end of the season, I don't think we have to worry about, you know, Michigan not making the playoffs because of a tiebreaker. Like, they would have to be dramatically better moving forward. They still have to play after Oklahoma. They got to play Ohio State, and I feel like Indiana, and like the gauntlet of the Big Ten is just ridiculous. And so, you know, the team that struggled with Western Michigan like that really doesn't have any business on the field with some of the teams they'll have to play against. And so, you know, I'm hoping they turn it around. There was all types of positive vibes and hype about Underwood before he got there to be the quarterback last year. We've got a new coach this year in Kyle Whittingham that, you know, was the man forever in Utah. I'm hopeful as a U of M alum that they turn it around, but what they showed this weekend, even before the Hail Mary, was not what we hoped to see.
3: Yeah, 13 points.
4: Yeah.
3: 13. 16 points.
4: Against Western Michigan.
3: In the Big House, week one against Western Michigan. Bryce Underwood already going through a lot of criticism last year. And I'm like, why are you doing this to a freshman? Now he's been through that. You have to come out and do much better. And if they don't do much better quickly, the schedule is not going to favor them, as you were just pointing out. And they are going to be into big, big trouble really quickly if they don't get their feet on their ground and they don't get the turnovers corrected. Coming up is Dabo Swinney and his job in trouble at Clemson. We'll get to that next here on Freddie and Harry on ESPN Radio and the ESPN app.
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